0: How many yards after contact did he get?
1: Oh, you mean the Montreal running back?
2: Travis Theis.
1: Yeah, he played really well. Yeah,
2: he had 19 carries for 123
1: yards. And he was tough, and he was way better. He didn't play anywhere near that type of game when we were in Montreal, but that game he played really, really well. Yeah.
2: Yep.
0: First contact, and then how many yards after contact did he get?
1: Oh, you mean the Montreal running back?
2: Travis Theis.
1: Yeah, he played really well.
2: He had 19 carries for 123
1: yards. And he was tough, and he was way better. He didn't play anywhere near that type of game when we were in Montreal, but that game he played really, really well. Yeah.
0: Yeah, the other

0: And that gives the other team incentive, no matter who is playing. Hey, we got these guys down. Like, look what happened. We score a touchdown in the fourth quarter with, what, 3 minutes to go, or fourth, 3.5 minutes to go, and what's the first thing they do? It's like they're playing with us. Hey, guess what? We were asleep for 10 minutes. Now we're going to go down and score and win the game.
1: I have
0: noticed the attitude Montreal had.
2: Yeah. Hey, I appreciate the call, and you're right. There are some concerning trends. Terry, thank you so much for the call. Let's take one more call before we take our final timeout. Let's go to Dan. Hey, Dan, you want to talk about the defense?
3: Yeah, well, what I want to talk about, I was at the game, exciting game, fun to watch. Wish they would have won. Seen that movie before. But there was a lot of confusion about personnel. I don't know how many. They took one illegal substitution penalty. I think it's the defensive line. And then I don't know how many times I saw Clarence Hicks looking at the sideline going, am I in? Am I out? And the coach was waving people on and waving people off, and there seemed to be a lot of confusion. Like, to me, that's coaching. I don't know if they've got a scheme issue or they don't understand what's going on, but I think that's contributing to it because there was just a lot of confusion, which I think is leading to a lot of frustration from the players.
1: They were trying to give guys a rest in the heat, and they do have a system that guys rotate through, and a lot of it depends on what the downing is, too. You know, sometimes you'll want a extra defensive lineman in, an extra linebacker in, and it does get very confusing, and I'm sure that they could have got better at it, but I got no problem with how they want to rotate their guys through and keep their guys fresh.
2: But is that on the players or is that on the coach?
3: Well,
2: I'm asking Greg because Greg knows the game better than I do. So,
3: okay,
2: you know, if you know there's a rotation, Greg, and you know what
1: a lot of it's on the players.
2: Yeah.
1: And
2: right.
1: A lot of time it's
3: these guys are professional football players, right? Like they should know when they're in and what the situation is and what the rotation is. And if they don't, then there's a big problem, or the coach needs to be clear. I'm watching this going, what is going on the sideline here?
1: Yeah, and I was too, and a little bit of both, but I will say this, having played, your mind's a gazillion things are going through your mind. Sometimes you don't, okay, it's second down and three, and the scheme is, or the rule is, okay, we want five D linemen and second down and three, and this guy was the last guy to go out. There's a lot to think about. And a lot of times the coaches know it very well, and they're telling the players what to do, and some of them, you know.
2: And they move around with position. I saw Clarence Hicks probably play all four positions on the
1: defensive
2: line.
1: So you got to give the players a little bit of credit, too, because a little bit of, not credit, but sympathy, because there's a lot that goes through your mind in a 10-second span, and you're going to goof up once in a while. Now, the other thing you could do is
3: I'm pointing at the coaches. I'm pointing at the coaches. I'm not pointing at the players. There was a lot of confusion there.
2: Okay.
3: A lot of confusion.
1: Well, yeah, and they're trying to – I guess my big point is sometimes I'm wondering is you're trying to get your guys a rest. But for a big 300-pound lineman to run to the sideline – and then run back in. That's maybe more running than if they just stayed in the game. I've always wondered about that.
3: You're not wrong. I'm going like, what is going on here? Like,
1: there was lots of rotation, but I think there's a method to the madness. They were trying to get the guys in and out and get certain guys rest and not that. But a lot of it sometimes, and they do go in with the plan. The coaches aren't that, you know, just callous about it. They go in with the plan and they do it. And at times they're saying, okay, it's third down. Five D linemen in, and you got to make a decision right away.
2: Right.
1: And these big guys are sweating, they're tired, and they're making. Sometimes their mind's not just working.
2: No, like a hockey coach, you got to know who's up next, you know? Like, if you know your power play, you're going on there. Hey, Dan, let me ask you a question because you were at the game and you were obviously in the stands. What was the atmosphere like today?
3: Oh, you know, the fourth quarter was awesome. Like, I haven't heard Go Stamps Go for a long time. I enjoy it. I mean, at the end of the first half, everybody's like, this sucks. We're going to get killed, right? Like, and it wasn't a great atmosphere. And then, you know, they started playing better and started making some plays and people got more into it. Like, what have they lost four games by? 20 points total?
1: They got to
3: be the best 2-4 team in the CFL in the last decade. They got the personnel. I don't know what's going on with them where they just don't seem to be able to execute at the critical moments. They can't play from behind like that. If they can keep it close, I've got lots of confidence they can win in the

0: fourth quarter. But, you know, giving up a 22-0 spot, there's no way you're going to win that game. Yeah. It's tough. Really good, tough.
1: Good point.
2: Hey, yeah. Dan, thanks so much. You have a good night.
0: All right. Cheers.
2: We're going to take our final time out. We're going to come back and wrap things up from the Billy Powers broadcast booth. This is the fifth quarter call-in show. He's Greg Peterson. I'm Jock Wilson. This is Alberta Ford Dealer Stampeder Football on QR Calgary.
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2: All right, another tough one for the Calgary Stampeders as we wrap things up from McMahon Stadium in the Billy Powers broadcast booth. I'm Jock Wilson with Greg Peterson. Here's an interesting question from Glenn. Glenn says, Vernon Adams had 5 or 6 pass attempts that were tipped or knocked down at the line of scrimmage. And when that happens, I think he needs to take a deeper drop. What do you think about that, Mr.
11: Peterson? I comment on it throughout the game. I totally agree.
2: Yep.
11: You need to get a deeper drop, and you know, Vernon's not the tallest guy, so they're timing it well. Sometimes they're like Willie Jefferson, you know, they just kind of sit back there and kick and fight with their offensive lineman, and then when the guy throws the ball, they get their big mitts up and they knock it down. But I totally agree with that. Good comment.
2: All right, there you have it. Final comments on this one tonight, Mr. Peterson, as the Stampeders now fall to 2-4 at the one-third poll of the 2026 CFL season.
11: I didn't expect this. I'm frustrated. I'm starting to get a little bit worried that we're getting too far behind the eight ball, and I still totally have confidence in this team, though. I mean, when you're I'll leave this, make it a positive thing. I think we're the best 2-4 team there is out there, because we could be easily a 6-0 team.
2: Well, next year we'll make a difference, because 8 of 9 teams make the playoffs. Yeah. This year, you know, it's now an issue. But you've got, you know, Winnipeg that doesn't have Zach Caleros. He's on the 6-game injured list. We'll see what they do this weekend. Winnipeg is up next for the Calgary Stampeders. Obviously, Hamilton, you know, everybody thought they were going to be a great team, but without Bo Levi Mitchell, they don't look like a great team right now. Ottawa doesn't look like a great team right now. You know, could the crossover be in play? It's not complete doom or gloom.
11: No,
2: but it's a trend that can't continue.
11: Well, yeah, we just can't. And yeah, we got to start winning. And winning makes everybody, coaches, families, everybody, fans, feel better ourselves. And we can't keep losing these frustrating games. We got to start winning a couple of these close ones.
2: You're late for a birthday party. Who should you wish happy birthday to?
11: Paulie Jacobson, Ron Logan, yeah, and Paulie Jacobson. Happy birthday, Paul. I'll be there in, I don't know, an hour or so.
2: All right, that does it for the fifth quarter call-in show. For Greg Peterson, I'm Jock Wilson. Thank you so much for listening. Final score one final time, 38-32. Stamps record does fall to 2-4. And as we mentioned, the Stamps next game, next Friday night, Stamps roll into Winnipeg for a very important battle with the Bombers. Bombers. Remember, they lost to Winnipeg in the season opener here at McMahon Stadium. That's a 6:30 kickoff. That means our pregame show, Dave McIver and myself, we're going to be live from the Deerfoot Inn and Casino at 5 o'clock next Friday night. On behalf of our entire broadcast team, Mark, Greg, Dave, myself, thank you so much for listening. Thanks, everybody behind the scenes as well. We couldn't do it without you. Have a great night. Enjoy the rest of the weekend. This is the home of the Calgary Stampeders. Alberta Ford Dealer Stampeder Football on QR Calgary.
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0: that, as officials believe more people will be coming to the city as the fires continue to rage on. Vasilios Bulos, Global News, Thunder Bay.
1: Some Canadian loggers are worried about their future with wildfires increasing and also more sawmills closing. Tony Guzman went to a sawmill to speak with a logger about the crossroads they're facing.
2: It's a foundational element transformed into the roof above people's heads and other projects. It all starts in Arnold Reimer's yard. Smells of fresh-cut pine and woods. The 68-year-old started logging in his mid-teens while his dad tried to make money outside of farming. Located just north of Arburg, Manitoba, Sprucewood Loggers manufactures and sells rough lumber, wood pellets, mulch, and wood chips. But as trees burn from fires and forests age, he fears the legacy will stop after his sons.
3: Overmature. Overmature, way overmature.
2: Luscious green forests turned to blackened landscapes. Last year's wildfire season burned around 8.9 million hectares nationwide. In Manitoba, 445 wildfires and 2.38 million hectares burned, according to the province's 2025 wildfire report.
4: We see the forest industry as a tool to help us solve this wildfire crisis.
2: Logging is built on predictability, betting on trees to stay and reap the harvest after a few years again. But wildfires aren't as considerate.
4: People won't make investments in the forest industry because it's just too unpredictable. But like, you can't, why would you invest $100 million in a mill to upgrade it when you're looking at the inventory going, it could be there this year and it might not be there tomorrow. So
2: Canada's forest sector supports nearly 200,000 workers and contributes more than $20 billion to the GDP, according to the Government of Canada. With rising pressure from environmentalists on those in power, Reimer worries that loggers don't have much say.
3: My fear is that they feel their hands are tied to the extent that our voice is so minimal.
2: He says more than 30% of the trees he sees are dead.
3: There's one over there that's dead. Dead. This one's dead. The one right in front of us here is dead.
2: And that's risky because new growth is just a few steps away.
3: What you see here is what would have been clear-cut harvested, I'm going to say, 15 years ago.
2: Reimer looks for fiery orange needles and relies on experience to determine a tree's health.
3: So if lightning happens to strike that tree, which is a good potential because it's a fairly tall tree, then it could go up in smoke. And that could catch the fire for the whole forest.
2: He says despite paying reforestation

0: fees, his family may not be able to harvest it if it burns.
1: As long as we have that type of timber surrounding the younger stuff is in jeopardy.
0: The red hue on the left of the map shows how much surface was burnt from fires.
1: A properly managed forest doesn't allow those conditions to happen.
0: Trees are similar to humans. The older it is, the weaker it gets, more prone to bugs and diseases. He says just because a tree is overmature doesn't mean it's bad supply. It's just a standing hazard if not harvested.
1: I'd love to see those logs in my mill yard someday before they're dead.
0: He says logging is better than a total devastation of fire destroying a town.
1: Why are we so reluctant to utilizing what we've been given?
0: What this could mean for Canadians is...
2: it's a decrease in the availability of product and an increase in price.
0: With his sons navigating the business now, he says wildfires and forest management is something that'll be top of mind. Reimer says despite the smells of pine that makes him feel sick from years of exposure, it's been a challenging and rewarding experience for him.
1: I choose to believe that resilience is part of my DNA. It was definitely part of my parents' DNA and even their parents' DNA.
0: The province says there are currently 143 active wildfires burning in Manitoba as of Thursday, and there are 893 active fires across Canada as of Friday morning, according to Environment Canada.
1: This is my element, yes. And for two reasons. I like to see the young, and I like to see the old, the potential of the what this brings to our mill. But I also love to see the young growth because there's a future.
0: Tony DeGuzman, Global News.
3: At least eight people are dead and dozens injured in the latest Ukrainian drone attacks in Russia. Russian officials say two retail warehouses near Moscow and an oil facility were targeted. Elsewhere, a Ukrainian drone hit a residential building, causing a fire, but no casualties. Ukrainian President Volodymyr Zelensky confirmed the strikes, claiming they targeted facilities supplying components for drone production.
4: It means absolutely everything to me, and I know it means absolutely everything to them as well.
3: Getting ready for the biggest tournament of their lives. 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

0: grows teammates, players, their skills, everything has just been magical.
1: Athletes from across Canada will compete in 10 sports with the chance to advance to the Special Olympics World Games in 2027 in Chile.
2: Happy for myself to accomplish all this achievements with my team and stuff like this.
3: I am so excited, and I am getting ready for the nationals. I'm excited about working on pivots and defense and layups.
1: Another honor for this squad, being named Special Olympics Alberta's Team of the Year. Head coach Amanda Dobler was also selected as Special Olympics Head Coach of the Year.
0: It means absolutely everything to me, and I know it means absolutely everything to them as well.
4: It's been amazing playing with my teammates.
1: For now, the athletes and coaches are counting down the days until the competition, ready to share their team message.
5: Be happy!
1: Nicole Stilger, Global News.
6: A group of artists making the most of the nice weather. Lougheed House hosting their flower and artisan market, the only public flower market in the city this summer. And if you were there, you might have noticed all the Skechers out and about, including a group of Skechers called Urban Skechers Calgary nonprofit. And the group meets up to draw and sketch and to tell stories. What a beautiful thing to do amidst all of these gorgeous blooms.
7: Sketching some beautiful flowers, and can you imagine the scents there? Yeah. Must be very fragrant indeed down there with those gorgeous flowers.
6: I know, I love flowers.
7: Definitely better than forest fire smoke smells.
6: Yeah, so. Well, we did have some of that, especially to the west in Banff.
7: Yeah.
6: And you start feeling it in your chest. And I know it's been not bad this summer overall.
7: Yes.
6: But we do have, fire smoke and some unsettled weather.
7: Yes, to the north of us, still in effect. There is a tornado warning, red warning of a tornado touching down in Rocky Mountain House, northwest of Red Deer. It's that section right there. That's where this tornadic activity is. If you're in that area, take cover. Severe, even if it's not a tornado, it's very severe weather, damaging winds, large hail, rain. Also, to the west, southwest, northwest of Edmonton, some severe weather possible too. So a couple of systems we are tracking, and one has turned severe again in Rocky Mountain House. We have got a tornado warning in effect. In and around the city, very warm. Hot day today, 30s all around. West District, only 29. Bright Creek, 25. But otherwise, yes, a very warm day in southern Alberta. 30s all around the table. 34 Lethbridge, 37 Medicine Hat. Edmonton saw 30 degrees. Jasper, 26. Grand Prairie, 27 Jasper, 26 for Grand Prairie. Mid-20s for northern Alberta also. So tomorrow, not quite as warm, but still a pretty warm, nice day. Mid-20s. 26 tomorrow for us. 23 Red Deer, 21 Edmonton. They'll see some showers. Same for Jasper, Grand Prairie, Fort McMurray. Cooler temperatures and showers on the way. So that UV index today was high at a 7. It will remain high at least for the next week because some very sunny conditions on the way. So definitely remember to protect yourself if you're going out in the sun, even for a short period of time. The air quality health index, we saw a 6 today, moderate to high. Tonight around a 4, and then we do clear up a 3, so a low risk tomorrow, but certainly something we're going to be keeping an eye on. There are those severe showers, severe cells that we saw a little bit earlier turning even more severe now. So we will remain pretty clear in southern Alberta for the next couple of days. Up into the north, a lot of rain expected in the Peace region, Fort McMurray, Edmonton will see some rain as well with some more severe thunderstorms possible. We should see some rain possibly Tuesday afternoon. Gusty tomorrow, Edmonton and Red Deer could see gusts up into the 40s. There is again that red warning for tornado in the Rocky Mountain area, plus lots of severe thunderstorm warnings, heat warnings in and around the province. Tomorrow, 26 degrees, so a nice day. We drop to about normal for Monday. And then, Jamie, by the end of the week, don't be surprised if we see heat warnings with plenty of days into the 30s.
6: Okay, thanks so much, Russ.
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8: There's a desire to have a uniform continental economy, and see Canada as just part of that continent. It suddenly looks strange if certain provinces have these weird times.

0: The United States is one step closer to joining Alberta and BC in removing the twice-a-year time change. How this change could impact more than just the U.S.
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0: Hey, well, not every IPO is priced to perfection, and that's what we saw with SpaceX this week. This fell below the IPO price. Everyone has been watching the hype on this stock and what it's done over the last month since it became public. It got to 225. There was a skyrocket to that number, but a lot has come off since then, and there's a couple reasons for that. With these IPOs, which there's a funny acronym for this, where it's called, it's probably overpriced. The hype builds into this where everyone is thinking, hey, this is the next big thing. This is the next thing we need to be in. We need to be involved in. There was a big retail carve out for people to be involved in this. But you have a lot of the venture capitalists and employees that have 30 days where they can't touch that stock and sell it. We have come off of that now, and there is about over $100 billion of float that can now be publicly traded. So that's one of the reasons. There is some selling pressure on the amount of short position that is building on this stock too, and it has now fallen below that 135 that it was originally valued at. So, hey, with these things, all I'm going to say is just be patient sometimes on that side. So another thing here, hey, we're going into a big day tomorrow. This is the World Cup final, and I've been watching the apparel wars between Adidas and Nike, and everyone's been kind of watching what's been happening here with these two companies. One kind of tried to play the hype online. The other one did it by just their football prowess and having the contract with FIFA, having the contract with 14 different national teams, two more than Nike did. And hey, they're going to get two of the finals. We're getting Spain and Argentina both wearing Adidas kits. So they're going to get a lot of exposure on that side. Their stock is up 6%. Nike's only up 1.4. They're seeing the big numbers in the retail stores too. So Adidas wins this round.
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2: This week, Alberta joined Ontario in becoming the second province to legalize sports betting and online casinos. The province says allowing the private sector into rapidly growing markets will ensure bettors have a safer experience. But some experts say more needs to be done to protect people who may be vulnerable to gambling addictions. Here's Blake Law.
3: We've all seen how much more popular online gambling, particularly sports betting, has become in recent years. How do you view this shift in Alberta deciding to regulate the industry rather than people continuing to bet in the gray market? Is this a better situation?
4: Well, I think it has its advantages and it has its disadvantages. And, you know, the details will be important, of course. One of the advantages is that the advertising and the offerings of the online operators can be regulated. So there'll be, you know, clear oversight on what's provided, how it's provided, how it's advertised. And I think that's an improvement for sure.
3: Yeah, what aspects of online gambling would you say are most in need of regulation? Is it how it's advertised? Is it identifying problem gamblers? Like, what needs the most attention?
4: Well, I think all of those things need attention, and we need to be able to, I guess, evaluate the, you know, the impacts on an ongoing basis. You know, this is a new area, and we know certainly that there are certain types of games that people tend to get more over-involved with. We know that not everybody gets over-involved, but some people do. So we need to be very thoughtful about exactly, you know, how we're offering the different different types of gambling. You know, online gambling has really changed the landscape because it is available 24/7, and we know that accessibility is really one feature that promotes people to be involved with gambling. And then if people are involved in gambling, then you know, a certain proportion of people will begin to experience harm associated with the gambling. So I think we need to recognize that this isn't a typical commodity, that this really is a commodity that has the potential for creating harm as well as benefits, and we need to be aware of how we offer that. So we've you know, worked with over the years with alcohol, and we're, you know, pretty comfortable in how we, you know, generally how we provide that to the public. Mm-hmm. We have a lot to learn about gambling still.
3: Yeah, as you say, it's kind of a new arena. We know Ontario opened its market a few years ago. What have we seen there, and what do you think we can maybe learn from it?
4: So I think, you know, what we've seen is that, you know, one of the goals of having an internal regulated market is, of course, to make sure that players stay within those sites. And I think that there is some evidence that that has happened in Ontario to some extent. And certainly there, you know, most of the data that are available on the impact in Ontario really are around the financial aspects of the decision. And, you know, that's been pretty successful. You know, of course, there are concerns that the profits are, you know, some of the profits, much of the profits are going outside the country. So I think that would be one of the consequences. Mm-hmm. But, you know, the largest negative consequences that we don't know really a whole lot about are the individuals who are experiencing harm, the players that are experiencing harm. And our latest evidence, our latest figures show that whereas the number of people experiencing harm outside of Ontario has decreased over the last couple of years, mm-hmm. in Ontario it's increased. So there is, you know, there are more calls to the problem help line in Ontario, and just some other

0: kind of signals that there are some concerns there.
1: The United States took one step closer this week to abandoning the practice of changing the clocks every spring and fall, joining BC and Alberta, who will no longer change their clocks in the fall. But how would such a move down south impact Canada? Tariya Isri takes a look.
2: Is the sun about to set on time change in the United States?
3: One time is good enough. Once you're used to one time, then next thing you know, next 6 months, you got to change again.
2: The U.S. House of Representatives has passed the Sunshine Protection Act.
4: 308, the nays are 117. The bill is passed.
2: A major step towards making daylight saving time, the time between March and November, permanent.
5: Please standardize this and give us more light and opportunity.
2: It still has to go through the Senate. U.S. President Donald Trump calls the legislation a win.
6: It's something I can do, but a lot of people like it one way, a lot of people like it the other way.
2: But the U.S. has tried this before during the 1970s energy crisis.
7: In a time when oil reserves are running out.
2: And it only lasted 10 months. Americans largely hated the pitch black mornings.
8: One more time.
2: British Columbia and Alberta no longer spring forward and fall back, joining Saskatchewan and Yukon in ditching the practice. There could be more pressure on other Canadian provinces to do the same if the U.S. stops switching the clocks.
9: If there's a desire to have a uniform continental economy and see Canada as just part of that continent, it suddenly looks strange if certain provinces have these weird times.
2: Sleep experts say the time change can harm health, but also argue permanent standard time is more in line with internal body clocks. Others are a bit tired of the perennial debate altogether.
10: Time means nothing to retired people.
2: Tariya Isri, Global News, Toronto.
1: With U.S. midterm elections just around the corner, the concern from voting rights groups about changes to election security measures.
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5: The elections officials are being threatened with imprisonment if they fail to comply with new election security measures being put forth by the Trump administration. The new threats are in response to Trump's continued refusal to accept the results of his 2020 election loss. Candace Cole has more from Washington.
6: I was supposed to not be here right now. I was supposed to be president for 8 years. The polls showed it, everyone showed it. They rigged the election.
7: With midterm elections just a few months away, U.S. President Donald Trump is once again resurrecting unfounded claims of election fraud surrounding the results of the 2020 presidential election that resulted in Joe Biden taking office. This week, following his presidential address on election security and appealing to Congress to pass his failed Save America Act legislation to impose stricter parameters around voting in the U.S., Department of Homeland Security Secretary Mark Wayne Mullen laid out new election security protocols he says each state will have to take, including securing voter machines, reviewing voter registration, and verifying voter citizenship.
8: Once we gave them the information they need to secure their elections, and they chose not to, then those individuals can also be held accountable by fines, by penalties, and even, depending on how far it goes, prison time.
7: Mullen says so far his department has identified 250,000 non-citizens registered to vote across California, Pennsylvania, New Jersey, and Nevada. But while the Trump administration attempts to sell these measures to the American public as preventing voter fraud, some state election officials are sounding alarm bells.
9: What the president has been doing is fundamentally dangerous for American democracy. Make no mistake, he is in an open power grab and actively working to destabilize the 26 elections.
7: Voting rights advocacy groups argue the Save America Act would disenfranchise millions of voters, particularly younger voters and voters of color who may not have immediate access to documents proving their citizenship, like a passport or birth certificate, to participate in elections. Candace Cole, Global News, Washington.
10: The warmer temperatures in the center of the country today, Winnipeg, Regina, Saskatoon, Calgary, all into the 30s. Edmonton very close to 30 degrees. Pretty normal day for Vancouver. Very warm and dry still up in Yellowknife, 28 degrees. And there are also, of course, a lot of air quality warnings there due to the wildfire situation. Ontario, not as hot, 28 degrees for Toronto today, into the 20s as well, right through until the East Coast. Tomorrow on the East Coast, a lot of rain on the way. Halifax could see up to 20 millimeters. St. John's will drop in temperatures as well due to all the rain. Some more warm temperatures for Winnipeg tomorrow. Humidex values could get up to 40, into the 30s again for Regina, 26 for Calgary, 21 Edmonton, 22 for Vancouver on the coast. So the warnings in place. There it is. Severe thunderstorm warnings still to the west of the capital region, to the north as well. Heat warnings into the north, heat warnings in the southeast, into Saskatchewan. Air quality warnings all over the place due to plenty of wildfire activity. You can see that air quality all the way through into Ontario as well. There also is a rainfall

0: Morning. As mentioned, on the East Coast, there is a lot of rainfall on the way that could see up to 20 millimeters. There is that system bringing all the rain to the Maritimes. They are starting to see a little rain in northern Ontario, not as much as they could see or could use, rather, but anything is better than nothing. We've also got rain on the way for northern Alberta for tomorrow, too.
1: People are driving by, stopping to say hello, taking video.
2: Still to come, a different kind of polo being played in Calgary ahead. The passion this group has had for the sport for nearly four decades.
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0: On a Northwest Calgary soccer field, Christmas came early. These athletes gathered around as this special package was opened inside, shipped all the way from India, custom-made grass bike polo mallets. And as each one is unpacked and laid out with care, these weekday warriors mount up for their weekly challenge. It was 1988 when a group got together to try bike polo. Their love of the sport so instant, 38 years later, a number of the original players are still on the team. As Dallas Flexhog reports, this year their sights are set higher than ever.
1: It's a game you may have seen before on horseback. But on this field, they're riding high in a different kind of saddle.
2: This is bike polo. And as far as I know, it goes all the way back to India when colonial Brits left and took their horses with them, and the locals carried the game on bicycles.
3: Yeah, Bill.
1: Bill Levesque is one of the original members of this unique grass polo club. Fueled by pedal power, he's been at it for close to four decades.
2: It's somewhat oddball, but at the end of the day, it's just getting out with our friends and hitting a ball.
1: Bill and friends discovered bike polo when they were, well, a fair bit younger and working in the bike industry.
2: We played what we called Rocky Mountain rules, which was kind of hockey on bikes.
1: Over the years, the game has evolved, and now the team has its sights set on representing Canada at the 2027 World Cycling Federation's World Bike Polo Championship in France.
2: Yeah, we've got some work to do to get there. There's some hoops to jump through.
1: Those hoops include endorsements from the Canadian Bike Polo Association and the Canadian Cycling Association. And while they work on getting those, they're always on the hunt for new talent.
4: I think France is a great catalyst for us to bring more people into the sport, and it'd be awesome if Team Canada presents. And you can show up super basic, like a basic bike. There's no real rules other than not T-boning other people. And then you just start modifying a few bits and pieces. Simple bikes, got the wheel covers, back brake left side, chop the handlebar off for simplicity. But other than that, it's really low entry. I mean, some of these bikes are, you know, a couple hundred bucks, like pretty basic.
1: Rob Irwing has been playing for 21 years and says whether they make it to France or not, it's the camaraderie that keeps him coming back.
4: Yeah, they're more like brothers. Yeah, it's fantastic.
2: As much as we're out here for fun, we're all competitive. And at the end of the day, I think that's what makes it, you know, so special. And, you know, some of us have been doing this together for almost 40 years.
4: Yeah.
2: So I think that speaks to the camaraderie more than anything.
0: For anyone interested in trying it out, you're welcome to stop by and check out the game. The team plays Tuesday nights at a field along Kensington Road across from Madeleine Douay Junior High. You can also find the group on Instagram at Canadian Grass Bike Polo. The joust gets underway at 6.
5: Some rain in northern Alberta tomorrow. Fort McMurray will see lots of rain, plus temperatures will be around 24. We'll rebound by Tuesday. Grand Prairie, some rain before back into the 20s. Cold Lake, also some showers into the mid-20s by Tuesday. Jasper will see some rain and some warmer temperatures, though, by Tuesday. Also low 20s for Edmonton. Red Deer before things warm up on Tuesday. Lloydminster, a windy day, plus some rain on the way. For Banff and Calgary, mid to low 20s for the next couple of days. It'll be a hot one for southern Alberta tomorrow, before things get down to around normal by Tuesday.
0: A moose and a calf spotted in one southwestern community today. Sandra sending us this video of the two animals running past her home in Springbank. She says this is the second time she's seen a moose in her community in the last 21 years. Living out a childhood dream, how a number of kids are taking one giant leap.
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17: It was very realistic and it gave me motion sickness.
18: They were at a space camp for 9 to 15-year-olds at Concordia University called Astronauts for a Day to help foster interest in the field.
19: They get to learn more about the Canada Arm, CSA's workshop, so really giving students the opportunity to get exposed to what it's even like being an astronaut.
18: And to show them, even at this age, what the possibilities are in Canada. It was organized by Zenith Pathways Foundation, a Canadian space fellowship that was created in 2021 to support students studying in aerospace.
20: We found that it's incredibly difficult to be able to access the information and the opportunities that are available. So our goal is to connect students with Canadian space internships and also space executives.
18: The Astronaut for a Day Camp, the second annual one, is an extension of that vision. Founding members of the fellowship, the first one of its kind in Canada, now work in the industry.
20: I work on robotic arm called Canadarm2, and our goal is we provide support to real-time robotic operations of the Canadarm2 aboard the International Space Station.
18: Event organizers are now more optimistic for the future of the industry. A recent Canadian Space Agency report says in 2024, the country's space sector injected nearly $4 billion in the Canadian economy, a 6% jump since the previous year, and a 15% increase since 2019.
21: It's a convergence of many factors. So, of course, recently there's been a lot of interest in defense and the desire for Canada to be more capable on its own to produce its products in aerospace and defense.
18: That, as well as pride and imagination, say those in the industry, means the future is looking up for kids like these. Phil Carpenter, Global News, Montreal.
5: Wow, that looks pretty out of this world.
0: I'll say. So much fun.
5: Yeah.
0: How great is that?
5: That would be pretty cool, yeah.
0: We have got a very hot-looking forecast.
5: Mm-hmm. Yes, another nice day tomorrow, 26 degrees. Not as quite as hot as today. Same for Monday. We dropped to pretty well normal, but again, we get warmer. By mid-next week, I would not be surprised if we see some heat warnings in effect, as we will be into the 30s for several days.
0: Thanks so much, Russ, and thank you for watching. We're back at 11. Good night.

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2: From the national newsroom of the Canadian Press, I'm John Kennedy. Ontario Premier Doug Ford is in Thunder Bay, where he's provided an update on the wildfires in the province. Fires have already scorched more land than all of last year's fire season and sent up plumes of hazardous smoke that have choked the skies across the province and in several parts of the U.S.
3: The total number of active wildland fires in Ontario is now 191, which is 7 more than yesterday. 73 of those are not under control, 91 are being observed, 12 are being held, and 15 are under control.
2: Ford reiterated that more than 150 fire crews and more than 80 water bombers and helicopters are battling the blaze, with the province sparing no expense to keep people safe. He also fired back at criticism from U.S. lawmakers over wildfire smoke, saying Canada has always stepped up when American neighbors need help. Officials say hundreds of people remain displaced, while some First Nations residents have returned to defend their communities despite the evacuation orders. Firefighters northeast of Halifax remain on the ground and in the air, battling an out-of-control wildfire. The blaze now covers 14 square kilometers after updated mapping, and evacuation orders remain in place for about 100 homes, cottages, and cabins. Water bombers, helicopters, and crews from Nova Scotia and Newfoundland and Labrador continue working to slow the fire spread. Officials are urging the public to steer clear of the area, while Mooseland Road remains closed. Rain is in the forecast for Sunday, offering some relief as more than 950 fires continue to burn across Canada. Thousands of Canadian auto workers could secure 3% wage increases every year for the next 3 years if they agree to a new labor contract.
4: Unifor has released details of a proposed collective agreement between its bargaining leads and the Ford Motor Company. The union says the deal includes a renewed commitment by Ford to keep its facilities open where Unifor employees work. The bargaining team says Ford has also committed to investing more than $1 million into its plants in Windsor and Oakville, Ontario. Union officials say the results of a vote by its members on the agreement will be announced this weekend. Tom Mitchell, The Canadian Press.
2: The U.S. military says two more American service members have been killed in the war with Iran, bringing the death toll to 16. The latest deaths happened in Jordan during Iranian missile and drone attacks, with another U.S. service member still missing. The conflict is also claiming American lives in Kuwait, Saudi Arabia, Iraq, and the Arabian Sea since fighting began in February. Iran says recent U.S. strikes have killed at least 50 people and wounded more than 500. The fighting continues with no sign of the conflict easing. Meanwhile, Taylor Farms is expanding its

0: has been unveiled outside of Rogers Center. It shows right fielder Joe Carter mid-jump as he rounds the bases following his walk-off home run to win the 1993 World Series. The statue is located at the southeast corner of the ballpark outside of Gate 5. It was created, in part, to celebrate the franchise's 50th anniversary. And Bukayo Saka scored 3 goals, including one on a penalty in the 87th minute, and England defeated France 6-4 in today's third-place game at the FIFA World Cup in Miami. From the Canadian Press, I'm John Kennedy.
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1: Hi there, and welcome to the Best of the Vashi Capellos Show. I am very happy to be with you for the next few hours. I am your host, Vashi Capellos. Hope it's been a great week wherever you are. We've got a great hour ahead, some jam-packed programming, starting with Francis Donald, the chief economist for RBC. We're going to take a deep dive with Francis on the Bank of Canada's decision this week to hold the line on its key lending rate at 2.25%. What are the chances it stays there versus the bank hiking the rate in future announcements, something that many of us who hold mortgages or have to renegotiate them are certainly worried about? We're going to talk to Francis about that coming up in a few moments. Then we'll bring in our BC Bureau Chief for CTV News, Andrew Johnson, who studied this week some new numbers out of British Columbia on the number of people who very tragically have passed away from drug overdoses. The number is 105 for the month of May, which of course is a lot, and more than 105 more than there should be, but it's also a lot less than previous months and previous years. In fact, it's the lowest number since February of 2020. So we're going to talk to Andrew about why that may be the case. Then Chris Reagan will join us. He's an economics professor, director of the Maxbell School of Public Policy at McGill. He studies the economics of the environment and mitigating emissions, and that big deal that the Prime Minister signed with Premier Danielle Smith in Alberta to create this massive carbon capture project, industry has now signed on to. And we're going to talk about how effective, A, it's going to be, but also how much it will actually end up costing taxpayers to capture those emissions. And we'll round things out with an explainer this week from Jeremy Harris, who's an expert on artificial intelligence and safety around AI. He's going to join us to talk about data centers, which it's a huge talker in a number of cities. Hamilton just voted on whether or not to ban them. There's one going to be built by Meta in Alberta, a number of states in the United States considering a moratorium on them as well. We're going to talk about what exactly they are, what the risks are, what the benefits are. Jeremy will be here to talk about all of that in a moment.
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1: This morning, the Bank of Canada announced that they will hold their key lending rate at 2.25%. Tiff Macklem is the governor of the Bank of Canada, and here's how he describes why he made that call.
2: First, after stalling over the past year, economic growth looks to have resumed in Canada. While U.S. trade policy continues to be a headwind, consumers have been resilient and businesses are adapting. Second, inflation in Canada is poised to ease, provided global oil prices decline from elevated levels. And third, uncertainty remains high. The conflict in the Middle East has re-escalated in recent days, and trade discussions with the United States remain ongoing.
1: That's the governor of the Bank of Canada, Tiff Macklem. Francis Donald is chief economist at the Royal Bank of Canada, RBC, and she's with us live on the line right now. Hi, Francis. Welcome back to the show. Thanks for making the time.
3: Good morning. Happy Bank of Canada Day.
1: Happy Bank of Canada Day to all who celebrate. I wanted to start off there on what we just heard from the governor, which is kind of like a lot of what ifs that still exist in the economy and more largely in society right now. Is the holding the line decision the safest bet because of that?
3: Well, safe, but also right, because the economy is not doing great, but it's moving in a better direction, and most underlying measures.

0: measures of inflation are around 2%. And that says, well, there's not a lot of need to make any adjustments, and that the current policy is probably the right one insofar as much monetary policy can help or hurt an economy. What's interesting, though, is that the emphasis on uncertainty was a little bit less this time than back in April. In April, the Bank of Canada really clinical scenarios-based, carefully mapping out a range of outcomes and what they might do where. Today was a bit of a return to that old-fashioned Bank of Canada we love, principles-based, describing the base case to soft but improving underlying inflation where it's supposed to be. So the Bank of Canada taking a bit of a breather on these big risks on the horizon. And while they didn't do much today, I don't know that we should interpret that as lack of conviction. They had a lot of conviction. It was just that the conviction is this is the current rate and we should keep it where it is.
1: How much of the, like, less of a five-alarm fire on uncertainty is due to the fact that that deadline came and went and CUSMA remains intact? Like, yes, we'll go to an annual review system, but it's not like Trump said, I'm withdrawing from the deal.
0: Well, maybe we've gone from a five-alarm fire to a one-alarm fire, which is to say that there are still risks. And the problem for the Bank of Canada is that there have been two very big risks, and actually not just a problem for the Bank of Canada, but Canadians across the entire country. On one hand, of course, CUSMA and the U.S.-Canada trade relationship. And I would say that the structural impact of the deterioration in the trade relationship, more important than just the binary CUSMA outcome, that can be deflationary. If businesses stall investment or they're waiting for more clarity or they're just generally not feeling great about the business environment, that weighs on growth and ultimately inflation. But against that was a very different type of uncertainty, which is energy prices, the war in the Middle East, which puts upside pressure on inflation, first through energy, what the Bank of Canada likes to look through, but then it can sort of permeate into everything from food to clothes to toys to travel expenses. And so if energy prices had stayed high or they go back in that direction, you kind of get this offsetting shock. And the two of them together created a bit of a dilemma for the Bank of Canada. Which way should they lean and why? What's really interesting, and it's got to be a great relief for the Canadian Central Bank, is that now, as we come through about midway through July, both those risks are still there, but both of them have kind of softened in. So still very present. We heard from Governor Macklem and Senior Deputy Governor Carolyn Rogers today. They're still thinking about these things, but they maybe don't have such a big pit in their stomach about how impactful they will be.
1: Could you also expand on the first part of what you were talking about there and what the governor mentioned as well, which is like the picture when it comes to economic growth? Because you're always really great at sort of understanding and verbalizing like the a lot of different parts of the economy or different parts of the country feel that growth picture or lack thereof in a very different way. And I feel like it's one of those things where we get these numbers right now that show, like, again, not a five-alarm fire, but nobody necessarily feels like we are firing on all cylinders. Like, what, in layman's terms, like, what do we need to understand about how the economy is growing or isn't right now, or the health of it overall?
0: That's true. And the Bank of Canada and RBC Economics, we have actually the same forecast for growth for 2027, which is 0.7 percentage points. Actually, that's not great. Maybe we get a participation ribbon, but we're not podiuming with that one. It's very weak growth. It's being pulled down by deterioration in we have no population growth. In fact, it's negative, and we don't really have any engines of growth moving forward. But if you look across the country, you'll see that Alberta will grow at four times the rate of Ontario. The fastest growing province in Canada is going to be Newfoundland this year. Ontario and Quebec are going to grow below the national average. And the challenge for the Bank of Canada is that it has one policy tool for the entire country uniformly. We talked about those two big risks to the economy, higher energy prices and then trade with the United States moving in opposite directions. It also creates more regionality across the country. Higher oil prices tend to help Alberta. The weight of the U.S.-Canada trade relationship deteriorating tends to weigh more disproportionately on Ontario and, to a certain extent, Quebec. So that regionalization is challenging for the BOC, which is why they try to target this headline inflation for everybody. And underlying the surface, I'm sure there was a lot of Canadians who felt really frustrated to hear Governor Macklem say, the economy is going to be okay and moving forward. Because most surveys in Canada, no matter which one you look at, say somewhere between a third to two-thirds of Canadians believe we're in or on the precipice of a recession. And that's That's because the cost of living is really high and isn't going backwards. So different folks, depending on their income groups, their wealth groups, their regions, are feeling the economy really differently. And the BOC's mandate is to try to create an average for everyone. But it's very common when you create an average for all of Canada for no one to feel like they're represented in that base case outlook.
1: You mentioned also the contributions of population decline versus growth. And we don't really actually talk about it like you do, but we don't when we're having this economic discussion in a political sense. You know, the immigration policy of this country has drastically changed over the last year to 18 months. What does declining population levels mean for growth, like not in just the immediacy, but like more long term?
0: It creates a variety of short-term implications in how we read an economy. And some of them have to do with the job market. So, for example, when we had 3% population growth in 2022, 2023, we had to create 60,000 to 70,000 jobs just to make sure that the people who were coming in who wanted jobs would have them. Now, for the past three quarters, we've had folks exiting Canada. The population has been declining. So we don't have to create the same amount of jobs because there aren't people to fill them to the same extent. We could actually lose, by our count, up to 10,000 jobs a month and it not impact the unemployment rate. Just think, if you're having a party, you invite 10 people, you need 10 chairs. If people start leaving the party, you can take chairs away. And that's what's happening with the job market. But it's also very meaningful to growth. If you have a pizza shop, you usually get 10 customers. Now you have 13 customers. It's going to make it look like you're selling more pizzas. That's not each individual person buying more pizzas. It's more customers. And it's the same thing with population. As population was growing for the past several years at unprecedented rates, it was easy for our economy to look better, just more customers within its walls. Now that it's shrinking, we can't grow as quickly. Does that mean the economy is worse off or better off? Well, economists like to use per capita growth to explain what each individual person is buying at the pizza shop instead of how many pizzas are being sold outright. But the math makes it more difficult to create something like a booming economy. And by 2027, 2028, we may have population growth coming back online. We'll have to see what the population policies look like, and we'll get a calibration. But in the meantime, it makes it real hard to compare things like GDP or job growth to where we were 2 years ago. That's only going to resolve when we get stabilization in immigration policies and some visibility on it.
1: I'll leave it on that note. Thanks for your analysis, Frances. Appreciate it as always.
0: Thanks for having me.
1: Thank you. Frances Donald is the chief economist at RBC.
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0: Ashley Capellos brings you the week's biggest political stories and the voices behind them. 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
1: We're going to head over to British Columbia, where the coroner's service recently put out some new data showing 109 people died after using unregulated drugs in May, which is, of course, a terrible number by any measure, but it's also the lowest monthly total since February of 2020. We wanted to know why, and so did Andrew Johnson. He's CTV's National News BC Bureau Chief, and he looked into that question for us. Hi, Andrew. Good to talk to you. Thanks for making the time.
2: No problem. Good to speak to you, too.
1: I watched your story with great interest because it's an issue that we've followed more broadly across the country pretty closely, but I know BC has kind of been at the epicenter of it for a while. Can we start off kind of with an overview of the numbers and in what the data is presenting at this point?
2: Sure. The number in question here is in May, Vashi, 109 people in BC died using unregulated drugs. That is certainly something no one is celebrating. 109 people are dead that didn't intend to be overdosing on drugs, but it's actually good news in terms of where we were. In 2023, more than double that many people were dying, I believe about 8 per day in BC. And this is the lowest number we've registered in May since just before COVID hit. So it's very significant. This is still a huge problem, but it's certainly moving in a direction that people want to see.
1: So I know you interviewed a number of people to try and ascertain like what the reason for it is. It turns out, obviously, it's not simple. It's pretty complex. What are some of the things contributing, do you think?
2: Yeah, it's very nuanced, and it depends, of course, who you talk to. This issue's become politicized in BC, and BC famously decriminalized drugs for a period and started a safe supply program to try to get people drugs who were addicted that won't kill them. The unintended consequence of that program was open drug use happening in areas people don't want to see anyone using drugs. The premier said at the end of this pilot project in January, people shouldn't be smoking crack in Tim Hortons, full stop. So that gives you an idea of what was happening. It became very unpopular with the public. That attempt to get a handle on this problem ended. Now, some people who were pushing for that to end point to the fact that overdoses started to drop when drug decriminalization and safe supply stopped, which could be true on the surface, but when you dive deeper into it, advocates on the streets, former drug users themselves, they point to a more complex number of factors, including expanded access to treatment, which is huge. I talked to one former addict who said he could get someone into detox today if they needed it, and that wasn't the case in the past. There just wasn't the resources there. There's been more naloxone availability to help revive people who have overdosed on opioids, and they are saying lives are still being saved through supervised consumption sites where people can use drugs basically under supervision if they overdosed, if they were near death. Help is nearby. But the most interesting thing I found is there's been a change in the drugs themselves. So when people are taking fentanyl, there's actually a bunch of other stuff mixed in there. And the other stuff that's been mixed in there has changed. This combination of sedatives that are mixed in there. And what people believe are happening, there was some UBC research into this. Some of these drugs, xylazine, which is a veterinary sedative, they started seeing that in the drug supply last year, and metamidine, is a drug used in clinical settings, not often prescribed to humans. Those are being mixed in there, and they're knocking people out for extended periods of time. And the fentanyl in that mix of drugs is less concentrated. So they think fewer people are dying who are overdosing because they're being knocked out longer, but they're still breathing. So that has apparently had a factor here, and paramedics are telling us that too, that they're unable to revive people. They give them the naloxone, they reverse the opioid, but the person is still unconscious for a long period of time. The paramedics need to stay with them for longer, but fewer of them are dying.
1: That's so interesting. Is there any, like, do we know why there's different stuff being mixed in or why the composition of the drug is changing?
2: Well, I was looking into this a little bit, contrary to what some people think, that this stuff might be coming into the country, might be coming into Canada's ports, the ingredients are often coming in that way, but this stuff's often manufactured in Canada These are homegrown drugs. And basically what people told me when I was looking into this story is you just can't predict the drug supply. There's nothing you can do about it. It's an unregulated drug supply. So they're cutting various things in here at various times mixed with fentanyl. I am guessing, and this is a complete layman's guess, that cost-wise they're using cheaper drugs mixed in there with fentanyl to make more money. And people don't know what they're taking on the streets. And so the composition of the drugs has changed. And I also asked someone then, we've made these gains in the number of people dying of overdoses, but could those gains then be reversed if 2 months from now the toxic drug supply is more potent? And that could be the case. So you've got these supports that have improved, these resources, the detox centers, the naloxone access. But the wild card in all of this is what's in the drugs, and that is apparently constantly evolving. I mean, back in the 90s, people were taking heroin, and fentanyl is just a completely different animal, and now there's all of these new sedatives being mixed in. You can't predict, and you just have to react. It's a reactive situation, and as we know, when you're playing the game that way, it's very difficult.
1: And there are fewer deaths, but not overdoses, correct?
2: Yes. So that's the other thing we gleaned from paramedics. I was speaking to them about their overdose calls, the 911 calls reporting an overdose, and they come and try to help revive the person or save a life. And despite the drop in overdose deaths, a very significant drop, overdose calls have actually risen. And in the first 6 months of 2026, they're the highest they've ever been. I actually had them check the numbers they sent me. I said, this doesn't look right. Overdose deaths are way down, but you're responding to, in some cases, double the overdose calls. And they said, that is true. And that speaks to the fact that the drugs appear to be less lethal and made out of different additives. So people aren't using less drugs. Addiction isn't improving. And of course, that's the root cause of all of this is addiction. And the root causes of addiction, as we know, are so complicated. Trauma, PTSD, I mean, the myriad of things that go into how someone gets into the situation in the first place, that hasn't changed.
1: And what is the government's plan to deal with that?
2: In terms of addiction, what they're doing is actually the most recent announcement from the province was an expansion of involuntary care beds. That's been another controversial issue in BC is, you know, the very term involuntary care, it conjures up an image of locking someone up against their will. But there's been a big call for getting people off of the streets who can no longer make choices for themselves, who are at risk of death from using these drugs, and forcing them into care, forcing them into detox. And of course, there are other methods through supervised consumption sites, and that route, which isn't forced, but actually one addict I talked to said, when he went to detox from a supervised consumption site, he was given a bus ticket and sent to a detox center, and that's how he got off drugs after 20 years and living on the notorious downtown east side. So that can work for people too, but he said often people will fail 5 to 10 times in detox programs before it finally sticks. And that was the idea behind decriminalizing drugs, was to have people not fear being locked up or arrested for using drugs and might be more likely to seek help. And the safe supply plan was to get people drugs that aren't going to kill them, to try to keep them alive long enough so that they can get into detox and eventually get off drugs. So there's so much that goes into this. And there's also a lot of resources that need to be added still from the province in smaller communities. Advocates were telling me northern communities. This isn't just Vancouver's downtown east side, and this is true across the country. People in smaller communities are suffering from this where there aren't the resources available. So that still needs to be bolstered up. And incidentally, across the country, this is apparently a trend in overdose deaths dropping, and potentially due to that mix of the drugs changing. It's not just BC, but as you said in the outset, BC's kind of been the most visible home of this issue, most acute here, but it does seem to be a trend that's happening everywhere.
1: Okay, I'm going to leave it on that note. Andrew, thanks so much for your reporting on this. I appreciate it.
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1: We've spoken many times over the last few months about the possibility of an additional pipeline to the West Coast from Alberta, and that became, I guess, a step closer to a reality just a few weeks ago around Canada Day when the Prime Minister alongside Alberta's Premier announced kind of the next phase of building that pipeline. Part of what the Memorandum of Understanding between Alberta and the federal government involves, or the construction of a pipeline through that MOU is predicated on, is something called the Pathways Carbon Capture Program. It's essentially a big project involving the big players in the oil sands that would enable new-ish technology, construct it, and then use it to capture a lot of carbon. It's a bit more complex than how I've just described it, but that's kind of their effort to mitigate an increase or further increases in emissions. Part of the climate plan, part of the previous government's climate plan, but it looks like an even bigger part of this government's climate plan because of a number of policies that they have taken away and displaced with things like this. So to talk a little bit more about how effective this will or won't be and what it means really for social license around big projects like this, we're joined live on the line by Chris Reagan, a McGill economics professor and founding director of McGill University's Max Bell School of Public Policy. Hi, Professor Reagan. Good to talk to you. Thanks for making the time.
2: How are you, Vashi? Thanks for having me.
1: I'm good. It's so nice to hear your voice. I appreciate it. I'll start off just with your general impression. I mean, there are still a lot of details that are not clear necessarily, but the federal government has committed, for example, to extending a number of tax credits that they already had in place. Alberta's government will do the same thing. What's your general impression of the deal that has been struck?
2: Well, I think it's important to keep in mind that this is one part of a big package, which is often referred to as a grand bargain. So at the core of that is a new pipeline to the West Coast and new production to fill that pipeline and a carbon capture and storage project and some changes to the carbon pricing. And all of those things, if you go back to the MOU between Alberta and the federal government from November, it kind of lays it all out as, you know, this is one big package. And so the most recent announcement is just on the carbon capture and storage.
1: So in the aggregate, all of it together won't reduce emissions, and the Prime Minister conceded this a few weeks ago, won't reduce emissions at the pace that had previously, you know, been the objective of the government. So that's one thing that's different. The makeup of kind of how the policies will all contribute to that is also different. Do you think that, I guess, this addresses, though, that issue of social license, which, you know, we used to talk about all the time, clearly evolved over the years, like the sort of calculation of Canadians about what they find something that, you know, what they can tolerate and what they can't. Like, do you think this fulfills the grand bargain?
2: Well, so, I mean, I think that's still an open question. I think the concept of social license is a pretty slippery concept, and it changes over time. So I do think that the reason why the carbon capture and storage project is part of this grand bargain is that the Prime Minister is trying to maintain some sort of, you know, climate responsibility. You can think about this politically as he's trying to, you know, keep the progressive environmental wing of his party happy. But at the same time, I think it's pretty clear that climate policy has taken a few notches lower in the set of national priorities than it was, you know, a few years ago. And I think the Prime Minister has been pretty clear about that. In fact, in his Canada Day video, his forward guidance video, he made it very clear that those policies designed by the Trudeau government were well-intentioned and they were well-designed, but today is not 2015. And so I think he views a different set of priorities. I think he still cares about climate change and he cares about reducing emissions, but he also cares about, you know, diversifying our trade and increasing the amount of investment in the country. And part of that is a new pipeline to the West and the oil to fill it. So I think, you know, I don't know whether In fact, I'm pretty sure that the hardcore environmentalists won't like this part of the deal, nor would they like a new pipeline. But I think Prime Minister Carney looks at this whole package of things and says, this whole package is what this country needs. Also, we haven't mentioned the upcoming referendum in Alberta and the pressure about separation in Alberta. I think that's an extra, wrench in the works that the Prime Minister has to deal with. And so I think this is one more thing to kind of help prove to the hardcore Alberta separatists that the federal government, cares about Alberta and cares about the development that is important to Alberta, and that the federal government can work well. And he's trying to make that case.
1: When you look at the sort of different policies, the makeup of those policies as they exist right now, and policies geared at emissions reductions, versus, when you were working with the Eco-Fiscal Commission in the, some different policies that were on the table or working to different degrees. I remember one of the, prime arguments at the time around a price on carbon was that it essentially cost Canadians less than a lot of the other scenarios. When you look at the makeup now, what do you think of when it comes to the cost calculation?
2: So your recollection about the Eco-Fiscal Commission was right, and that the number one argument coming from us was that if you want to reduce emissions, here is the lowest cost way to do it, and it involves carbon pricing, whether it's retail carbon pricing or industrial carbon pricing. I still believe that is true, and I think the evidence still strongly supports that. So I think we're now moving to a world where, number one, we are putting less emphasis on reducing emissions. And the Prime Minister has clearly conceded that, and he says that we're not going to achieve the previous targets from 2030. The Climate Institute work shows that we're basically nowhere near hitting those targets for 2030. And he's saying that we're going to develop this pipeline, and so that's almost certainly going to lead to more production and more emissions. Okay, and the third thing is, this investment in carbon capture and storage, it may actually reduce emissions. The plan is to reduce 6 million tons over the next 10 years and then another 10 million tons in the decade following that. But my question is whether that would be a very cost-effective way to reduce emissions. And my guess is that it would not be, but the jury's still out on that. We'll have to wait and see. So I think there's, number one, less emphasis on reducing emissions altogether, and number two, there's probably less emphasis on doing it in the cost-effective way, which is a carbon price. But as the first thing that this prime minister did upon becoming prime minister was eliminate the consumer carbon price. He viewed it to be a political liability. He wanted to take the wind out of the sails of the political opposition, and he did so very effectively, and here we are.
1: And I understand, obviously I focus on the politics all the time, but part of the reason I want to talk to you is because I do think it's important to get facts out there about the cost of stuff that we don't necessarily see on the price of gas, like paying for a liter of gas. And I understand why people reacted the way they did. And I get all of that, but these tax credits, for example, they're not cheap. It's billions of dollars that essentially we're promising for a long time. Alberta taxpayers are also doing the same thing. Is it on the face of it, that economical?
2: Well, I mean, first of all, in the MOU that has come out and the announcements today and the government background are on it, there's no detail about this. It says the Alberta and the federal governments will stand ready to provide appropriate fiscal support for the increased output and for the development of the carbon capture project. But it doesn't give us any details. So we don't know how generous those will be. We don't know how well designed those will be. So we have to wait and see. But as a general rule, those things tend, as methods of emissions reductions, they tend not to be very cost effective, which brings us back to the carbon price. Vashi, I will turn 64 this summer, and I actually don't think that that we have seen the end of carbon pricing in this country. I actually think that I may see a return of carbon pricing in this country before I leave, because I think there will be a time when climate change kind of gets back to the top of the agenda. And I think there will be a realization that other policies are very expensive.
1: I got to leave it on that note. Happy early birthday, Professor Reagan. Thanks very much. Chris Reagan is a McGill economics professor.
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3: Three things are assured in Calgary: the Stampede in the summer, Chinooks in the winter, and traffic all year round. 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
4: 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And if you're in the south, maybe 42nd Avenue would be a better option.
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1: We're talking a lot about artificial intelligence lately and the data centers that will power this onslaught of AI. There's a brand new deal that Meta just announced to build one in Alberta, but there's also a lot of various jurisdictions, states in the United States, and then cities here in Canada that are looking at the possibility of kind of banning them, of putting a moratorium on them, at least where their city or their state is concerned. It just happened in New York. Hamilton City Council is set to vote on that today. Burlington, Mississauga, and Vancouver are all expected to debate similar proposals this month. So I thought it was worth doing an explainer on just that, these AI data centers. And that's exactly what we're going to do.
2: Explain this.
0: The explainer.
1: The best person for the job, of course, the one, the only, Jeremy Harris. He is the co-founder of Gladstone AI, an AI national security company. Hi, Jeremy. Welcome back to the program.
3: Hi, Vashi. Thanks so much for having me.
1: Happy to talk to you again, this time on a kind of different subject, but one that's really heating up, I feel like, in the public consciousness right now. Can we start at the very beginning? Like, what is a data center?
3: Yeah, a data center is a massive facility. And just for scale, right, the data centers we're building right now, they contain all of the computing, essentially all the computers that allow you to build these powerful new AI systems. The ChatGPTs of the world, Anthropic and Google have their own AI models, as they're called. These things are trained, essentially built by the computers that hum away in these massive buildings. Now, when we say massive, we're talking about campuses that consume gigawatts of power. 1 gigawatt is the power consumption of 1 million homes. So you're talking about, so some of these big new builds, like the power consumptions of a pretty big city just being stamped out all across the United States and now increasingly in Canada.
1: So what do we know about the projected need for them? Because to my mind, obviously, you know, the advent of AI is here, but it seems really like nebulous, at least from what I can ascertain, to try and determine exactly to what degree it is going to be utilized. So what do we know for sure about the need for these?
3: Yeah, so, you know, it's funny, the data centers that we're building today are only going to come online roughly 18 months from now. It takes about 18 months to build a data center. And so when you think about, is there a bubble? Are we building for real demand? Well, the bets that we're making, when you see headlines of $100 billion here, $200 billion there for data centers, that those billions are going to pay for anticipated demand 18 months down the line. And so if you want to know if we're in a bubble today, what you do is you look back 18 months and you ask yourself the question, how much was Google, was OpenAI, was Anthropic spending on data centers back then, and how much are they making today? And on that basis, Anthropic, we can talk about, for example, they are right now, by all accounts, the leading lab. They just overtook OpenAI in private market valuations, almost a $1 trillion company now, and they just posted their first profitable quarter. So in other words, if you were predicting 18 months ago, and many people did, that this was a bubble, they were overspending. You know, at that time, they were spending tens of billions of dollars. It was, you know, like on the scale of the Apollo moon landing every year. People were rightly looking at this saying, this sounds crazy. How can there possibly be the demand? And yet, fast forward to today, and we're seeing actual profitability. So that's a fundamental difference from previous boom-bust cycles, you know, dot-com and so on. And it's based on a theory that seems to be holding, at least so far, that the demand for intelligence, for something that can automate potentially a large fraction, maybe all white-collar labor at some point in the next, you know, call it 2 years, 3 years, 5 years, that seems to be a live possibility right now, and that's what's being priced in. So the economics actually are playing out kind of the way the bulls expected. Things can change, but so far, all people are doing is looking at trend lines and saying, well, look, this held across, you know, 3-4 different zeros in our numbers, so let's just add another zero and like keep on going. And that's sort of what's motivating right now this next phase of the build out. Like, this is accounting for most of U.S. GDP growth at this point, right? These buildouts. Right. So this is like a massive deal. It's becoming the dominant driver of U.S. productivity.
1: So there's a big debate about the physical structures of these things, and communities are kind of voicing their concern through different means, everything from, you know, city councils taking votes to online voices of protest. Like, in your view, based on what you know about the science, like, what criticisms are valid and which aren't?
3: Yeah, it's a really complex space. And the short answer here is everybody has valid points across the board. Anybody who tells you, for example, that pollution is not an issue, it absolutely is an issue, right? I mean, especially you look at some of these data centers, they've got on-site diesel generators, gas turbines, you're pumping out a lot of pollutants. Noise pollution is a huge, huge issue. You look at the diesel generators, some of the cooling fans, all these things, they produce this kind of steady, frustrating hum above sort of 96 decibels, so above the 85 decibel hearing harm threshold. So this is serious stuff. Water consumption issues are overblown. The math just does not work out. There's been a big move to try to, you know, stigmatize the water consumption of these facilities. When you really dig into it, there are blips here and there, but the overall picture is it's a pretty minor consumption pattern on the water side. One of the key things, though, that people aren't typically paying as much attention to is the security picture. Mm-hmm. So, look, I mean, Mythos is this now kind of semi-famous AI model that Anthropic built. They told the U.S. government, hey, look, we think this is a weapon of mass destruction grade cyber weapon. And the U.S. government basically agreed. They locked it down. They prevented Anthropic from releasing it in really any form for a long time. This is a big debate in the States. The reality is, if you now have functionally weapons of mass destruction like this being built in data centers that are built with commercial-grade security, not at all accounting for, you know, what will Russia, what will China be doing to try to steal the IP, to try to sabotage these facilities, that's a massive gap. To say nothing of, you know, risk of loss of control of these systems, which sounds like science fiction, but increasingly is looking like a pretty grounded set of concerns. So, you know, these concerns span a whole range of issues. It is also true that the Chinese Communist Party has been funding a lot of the data center protests that have been happening, mm-hmm. though they are on solid footing. They have reason to have the concerns that they have. And so it's just complicated. Like, this is not an easy picture to resolve either way.
1: I've just got about 45 seconds, and I wanted to ask you about sort of the pitch from the Canadian government to, you know, have as much of this be sovereign as possible. How challenging will that be?
3: Yeah, so real sovereignty, unfortunately, is just impossible, right? Canada does not have the capital base to fund $100 billion of data center infrastructure. You look at all the announcements from the government, they're all in the hundreds of millions of dollars, which is like, it's cute, but it's off by about 2, 3, or 4 zeros, depending on how you look at it. So realistically, our leverage is going to come from coming up with deals with the U.S. hyperscaler companies that do have the capital and telling, look, you want to build in Alberta, for example, you're going to have to do it on our terms. You're going to have to adhere to sort of Canadian specified security standards, for example, or certain Canadian policies. That gives us a real lever. We're just not using that right now. And that, to me, seems like a pretty big gap.
1: Okay, I'll leave it on that note. Thanks so much, Jeremy. A pleasure to talk to you, as always.
3: Thanks so much, Ashley.
1: All right, that is Jeremy Harris, an expert in artificial intelligence, and in particular, the co-founder of Gladstone AI, an AI national security company.
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4: From the National Newsroom of the Canadian Press, I'm John Kennedy. Ontario Premier Doug Ford is urging Northern Ontario wildfire evacuees to stay away from their homes, warning that returning could interfere with firefighting efforts. The province has opened evacuation reception centers and says evacuees will receive shelter, food, medical care, and transportation as nearly 200 wildfires continue to burn. Ford says more than 150 crews and over 80 water bombers and helicopters are battling the blazes, with cooler, wetter weather expected to help. The premier also fired back at criticism from U.S. lawmakers over the wildfire smoke blowing into the U.S., saying Canada has always stepped up when American neighbors needed help. Firefighters remain on the ground and in the air, battling an out-of-control wildfire northeast of Halifax. The blaze is nearly 14 square kilometers large after updated mapping, and the evacuation orders remain in place for roughly 100 homes, cottages, and cabins. Water bombers, helicopters, and crews from both Nova Scotia and Newfoundland and Labrador continue to work to try and slow the fire's spread. Officials are urging the public to steer clear of the area. Rain in the forecast for Sunday will offer some relief, as more than 950 fires continue to burn across Canada. Taco Bell is trying to reassure Canadian customers that the lettuce involved in an outbreak of diarrhea-causing parasites in the U.S. has not been served in Canada.
5: Lettuce served at five Taco Bell restaurants in American states has been identified as a source of the Cyclospora outbreak. But the company's announced on social media its Canadian lettuce is safe. Cyclospora causes a gastrointestinal illness that can cause watery diarrhea for 6 to 7 weeks. The Public Health Agency of Canada says it is not investigating any Cyclospora outbreaks here. The Canadian Food Inspection Agency has said it's in touch with the U.S. Food and Drug Administration. Jason White, The Canadian Press.
4: A growing debate over data centers as a number of demonstrations play out across the U.S. A protester in Berkeley, California, had this to say.
6: We want to slow down AI data center development. We want to slow down AI in general and stop big tech from infringing on our local communities.
4: In Granbury, Texas, residents filed petitions to recall their mayor and several city council members after the city annexed property for a new data center. Meanwhile, the U.S. military says two additional American service members have been killed in the war with Iran, bringing the death toll total to 16. The number of deaths happened in Jordan during the Iranian missile and drone attacks, with another U.S. service member still listed as missing. The conflict claimed American lives in Kuwait, Saudi Arabia, Iraq, and the Arabian Sea since the fighting began in February. Iran says the U.S. strikes recently have killed at least 50 people and wounded more than 500. The fighting in the Middle East continues with no sign of the conflict easing. This is the Canadian Press. In sports, Chicago Blackhawks star Connor Bedard has agreed to a 5-year, $75 million U.S. contract, completing a major offseason goal for the NHL team. Bedard turned 21 yesterday and had been a restricted free agent. George Springer's RBI single in the fourth inning was all the Toronto Blue Jays needed in a 1-0 win over the visiting Chicago White Sox today. Springer

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1: Welcome back to the Best of the Vashi Capellos Show. We are super happy to be with you today. Hope it's a great day wherever you're joining us from. Ahead on the next hour, we're going to talk to Cindy Woodhouse. She is the National Chief of the Assembly of First Nations. They gathered, all of the First Nations as a part of the AFN, gathered in Ottawa this week to hear from a number of ministers to discuss their own policy priorities ahead of a meeting that National Chief Woodhouse will have with other First Ministers in the fall. Lots of concern about major projects and, in their view, a lack of consultation or a lack of a promise to adequately consult. So we're going to talk to National Chief Woodhouse about all of that and the path forward in just a moment. We'll also talk to Jennifer Johnston, a resident in Ottawa, whose house was rained on in the most literal of senses on Canada Day. Massive storm in Ottawa that flooded a ton, you know, thousands of basements, quite literally. And most people whom we have been speaking to have found out that their insurance policy doesn't actually cover flooding from water that is outside of the home. So if something happens in your house and your basement floods, usually that will be covered with a regular policy. But if you think you have flood coverage, but water coming from outside, so groundwater, is often not covered. Something I didn't know until I started reading about the experience of all these people who, you know, have undergone a terrible situation and are now finding out some bad news and that they're not covered. So Jennifer will join us to talk through her experience. Steph Levitz, senior parliamentary reporter in the Ottawa Bureau for the Globe and Mail, will be here. Lots of changes in the Prime Minister's office. New hires, people leaving to run for politics. She's going to walk through why that matters and what it tells us about the way in which the Prime Minister is governing, because there's a big debate around that. And we'll close things out with Sarah Henderson. She's a scientific director of environmental health services at the BC Centre for Disease Control. We wanted to know, with all these wildfires, with that, the health concerns, or what we should do when it comes to our health with all this smoke around. So Sarah will join us to talk about that.
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1: This week here in our nation's capital, the Assembly of First Nations, which represents 600 First Nations across the country, is meeting to talk about a myriad of different subjects, everything from the federal government's push to get major projects approved quickly to water issues on and various First Nations and a host of infrastructure issues as well. They heard from a lot of ministers, a lot of federal ministers this morning. The National Chief of the Assembly of First Nations, Cindy Woodhouse Nepenak, is my guest. Hi, National Chief. Pleasure to welcome you back to the program. Thank you so much for making the time.
2: Thank you for having us.
1: I have a number of questions about the assembly itself and sort of some of the resolutions, but I did want to start off, because I know so many First Nations communities are affected by these fires, with just asking you about sort of your communication with them and how people are doing.
2: Absolutely. Look, I've been in touch with, one of the chiefs lost her entire community the other day. And, I spent the Tuesday evening with her and my heart goes out to her and as she deals with that. But there's other communities in that area. There's, various First Nations communities dealing with wildfires. So, we need to close the infrastructure gap for First Nations and make sure that we have proper plans in place when these emergencies happen, because this happens time and time again. It's not when something's going to, or if something's going to happen, it's when. And, we're very underserved, and we need to close the infrastructure gap for First Nations.
1: You know, that infrastructure gap is something that I know you've been talking for years about now, and it's really important to you. Can you sort of assess for us from your perspective the scope of that gap right now in what would address it?
2: Oh, absolutely. Well, we need to come up with a plan properly. There was a commitment to 2030 to close the

0: infrastructure gap, and the federal government needs to work with we've done the report, and it's going to create 300,000 jobs in this country if we do this right. And there's always roads and schools that are needed, but with all that creates jobs for all Canadians, not just First Nations. Every dollar invested into First Nations communities, you have $1.86 output back into the country.
1: So I know that you that the Assembly was hearing from a myriad of ministers today, and I'm not sure how much of that you were able to take in, but from what you did, what impression are you left with where the federal government is concerned?
0: Well, I think that the First Minister's meeting will be a test. I mean, we're here, we're trying to work with them and work through the logistics of that, plus the, making sure that First Nations, are fully at the table and, talking to premiers and, trying to work with them to get moving on the political and political table. And, of course, making sure that Parliament starts to hear directly from First Nations on water issues. And, just so much to do. I mean, we've got a strong mandate as well from Chiefs in Assembly this week on the First Minister's meeting. This is AFN at its best. First Nations are leading the way. And, we are meeting with premiers directly again next week in PEI. And First Nations are for economic growth, but not at the expense of our rights or the Crown's legal obligations to our people. And, of course, that includes that major project legislation. So lots of work to do together to try and get this right.
1: I wanted to ask you about your view of that major projects legislation, and not just that, but the future legislation that the government is consulting on to really expedite, in the way that they're characterizing it, expedite the approval process. They extended the consultation for a few more weeks on that. What is your impression, though, of the thoroughness or lack thereof of consultation when they do look at this process of speeding things up?
0: Well, so far, they got a lot more work to do, and they need to make sure that they're having full parliamentary hearings and listening to First Nations from across the country, and I guess all Canadians, right? Originally we were given 30 days. Now they've upped it a little bit to the end of July, and it's sweeping legislation that has a lot of changes, and, it's unacceptable when it's that fast. And, you got to get things, if you allow Canadians, including First Nations, to participate in the parliamentary process, you're going to get stronger bills and a stronger, more united Canada.
1: And do you think they're hearing you on that?
0: Well, we keep telling them, right? We'll keep speaking to them, and try our best. As the King said when he came and opened Parliament last year, focus on deeds rather than words. And so, at the First Minister's meeting, that's going to be a big test for the relationship with First Nations in this country. The first time we've ever had a seat at the table.
1: And I know you mentioned water as well, and I haven't had a chance to talk to you since the federal government. I know one of the ministers was addressing the Assembly today, but since they introduced legislation in theory aimed at addressing, some of the longstanding issues around water that still persist to this day. And I know you've, again, been a big advocate on this issue, understandably so. The government signaled to me when I interviewed the minister and when I was kind of pushing her on some of the stuff that wasn't in the bill, that they were very open to changes. She said that the government was open to changes and amendments. Have you had a chance to review the legislation that they've introduced? And do you think it does, do you think it adequately addresses what needs to be addressed?
0: No, it does not. I mean, we've talked even in Assembly. You can go back and listen to our chiefs in Assembly on their discussions on that. But it needs to be a right. It should be a human right. And it should be a right. And at the same time, the members of Parliament that are on that committee focusing on water, they need to travel to First Nations communities and come and see us. It's unfortunate that we differ a lot from the way other people are treated in this country. And a lot of, if we needed to fix something on water, for instance, we'd have to go and, as a First Nation, ask for a ministerial loan guarantee. Imagine, any other level of government or any other Canadian having to go to Ottawa to ask the minister for a ministerial loan guarantee to fix an issue in their community. But that's the reality that First Nations face every day.
1: And have have they said to you that they're open to changes to better do what you're describing? Because, you know, like I said, I was asking a lot of those questions, and in general terms, the indication was, yes, we're willing to make some changes, but I'm just not sure, like, if that's true, basically. And so I wondered what you thought.
0: Well, I mean, we'll certainly put our best foot forward and put the changes forward to committee and ask for those changes through the parliamentary process. And, you know, nothing's off the table, and we're going to have to stand strong on this.
1: And just one final question for you, National Chief, about the minister, first minister's meeting that you're referring to. You know, this is, as you said, very historic when it does happen. What are your expectations ahead of that?
0: It can't be a one and done. And, you know, we need to keep moving forward together. I think First Nations, like I said, we finally have a seat at the table. Let's keep that moving forward together to make this country the best that it can be. And, you know, the past, since the creation of this country, I mean, look, this year, the first time ever, we were even able to speak at Canada Day. And little things like that, you know, there's just a lot of issues that we have to work for in this country. And resolutions this week, of course, will guide us. And we got a strong mandate from First Nations in Assembly. And I want to thank First Nations from coast to coast for their strong support for the Assembly of First Nations.
1: National Chief, I'll leave it on that note. I really appreciate you making the time for the conversation. Thank you.
0: Thank you.
1: That's the National Chief of the Assembly of First Nations, which is gathering here in Ottawa this week, Cindy Woodhouse Nepinak. You heard us referencing that conversation, a back and forth between the federal government right now, in particular cabinet, and the AFN about proposed legislation that the government wants to introduce to basically take big projects or even medium-sized ones and make the process through which they are approved or not smaller. Or shorter is the better word for it. There's obviously some debate about how much consultation they'll do on that and whether the legislation will actually work. Here is what Tim Hodgson, the Minister of Natural Resources, told the AFN today.
2: There is no good way to build major projects without First Nations partnership and leadership. Today we see First Nations are builders, owners, and partners in some of the most important energy, infrastructure, and resource projects we have underway in this country.
1: All right, that's Tim Hodgson, the Federal Minister of Energy and Natural Resources. He's kind of leading the charge on a lot of this new legislation that will look to expedite the process through which big projects in this country are approved and or built. Obviously, there's a bit of a debate over how that occurs. We'll continue tracking the debate throughout the rest of the program.
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1: This next story I wanted to share with you is certainly something that's been affecting a lot of people in Ottawa lately, but the lessons out of it and sort of the warning out of it is one that applies to Canadians from coast to coast to coast. On Canada Day here in this city, in our nation's capital, there was, you know, an insane amount of storms, very, very copious amounts of rain, I should say. And as a result, lots of people were affected by that rain and had basements that ended up flooding. And what we've seen emerge in the week since, in just the very few weeks since, have been a number of stories of people coming out and saying that their insurance has said, because the water came from outside the home, that they aren't covered, or various different reasons why the insurance has basically said, we're not going to be able to cover fixing all of this damage. And the province has been forced to step in some way through a lot of advocating, though even that might not go very far. And there's just a lot of confusion about what is and what isn't covered. And this experience, I think, as awful as it's been for people to go through, can help us better. You know, even myself, as I was reading these stories, I was thinking, I got to call my insurance company and see what I am and am not covered for. So my next guest is here to talk a little bit very generously about their own experience with this. Jennifer Johnston is an Ottawa resident who does not have any insurance coverage for the flood damage that her family sustained because of what happened on Canada Day. She's with us live right now. Hi, Jennifer. It's good to meet you. Thank you for making the time.
2: Thank you for taking the time to speak about this, because this is something that can impact people in the future. It doesn't matter where you live in Canada, but you could be severely impacted, so you need to think about it now.
1: Yeah, no, I appreciate your generosity in sharing what's a difficult experience for you to help the rest of us, I guess, come to that realization. If I could start off, Jennifer, just ask you to describe sort of how bad the storm was where you are and what kind of damage your home sustained.
2: The storm, I think it started around 1 p.m. with very heavy rain. I went downstairs at one point and I was getting something out of the freezer and I heard water. And at that point, I looked down. There was clear water on the ground to start with. I called my husband down and said, we have water. We tried to do wet, dry vac, but it was the tide, like the tide coming in. We couldn't keep up with it. It was moving too fast across the floor. And within an hour, we had ankle deep, and we got to the point where it was 3 feet deep, and it was not clean water.
1: And what kind of, I guess, like how much damage to the home did that produce?
2: We lost the furnace, air conditioning, hot water heater, still questionable on the appliances that we had downstairs, any furniture that was downstairs, because it was finished basement with a bedroom, rec room, another bedroom, storage. We lost pretty much everything in the way of furniture. We were able to secure some stuff that was binned. However, a lot of the bins were full of water. So majority of the, you know, your Christmas ornaments, a lot of my kids' memories from school books, the yearbooks, a lot of stuff lost. The first thing we grabbed when we realized we were up against something was the photo albums, and we took them right upstairs. Everything else we tried to throw in the bed thinking, oh, it'll never get that high. Nope. That water had other ideas.
1: Well, first of all, I'm sorry for all that damage. That's pretty heartbreaking, actually, to imagine coming down to see all of that. Could you describe for everyone listening, like, what the process with insurance was like what your first step was and ultimately what happened between that and finding out that you wouldn't be covered?
2: We contacted insurance. Of course, nobody was answering. It's Canada Day, so you're trying to contact the next day. Very slow process, weren't returning calls. Then they were, you would be on hold for a ridiculous amount of time. Once they did get through to us, then they said initially that, oh, sorry, you don't have overland water coverage. So I'm sorry, but then they didn't want to send out an assessor. We kept pushing. We did have a guy come out and assess a few days later, but then they sent us a letter of denial and said, sorry, you don't have overland water coverage. We said, well, it was also coming up the toilet. And I went, sorry. We tried again with about contents, and they said, no, sorry, you're out of luck.
1: And what is the, is it, did you think you had coverage, I guess would be the first question. And did anyone ever describe for you like the different types of flood coverage?
2: No, no one ever described the types of coverage we had. We were just told that we, with the other insurance company we were with, we had two minor floods previous with another insurance company. They covered the damages. It wasn't significant. It was easy to return from that. However, after the second flood, we received a letter in the mail, registered letter, telling us that we were no longer insured and to find another company. It took quite a while to find another company willing to take this on because nobody wanted to touch us because we'd had a flood. The first insurance company, we said, well, we've never made a household claim before. We've been with you for over 30 days. Sorry, you made two claims within three or five year time frame. And we were basically booted to the curb. The next company, when we finally found one, they would take us on. But if we wanted overland water and anything special in there, it was going to be a much higher premium just for that on top of your regular premium that you're paying every month.
1: And how significantly higher?
2: It could go anywhere from $500 to a month more.
1: A month?
2: Yeah.
1: Oh my gosh.
2: The insurance company is not your friend. They're out to make money, not give money.
1: It's a good reminder of that, unfortunately.
2: Yes. And now that people are making claims, they want to be very, very careful because they will nickel and dime you. They absolutely will nickel and dime you on your coverage and repairs.
1: So do you have any recourse here?
2: We are going to continue to appeal it, and we are going to get a lawyer, and we're going to keep trying because why not? We don't have anything to lose.
1: And what kind of have you had any estimates on like the level, like the financial cost of the damage?
2: Well, it's definitely going to be probably about $25,000. But we've already moved forward with some stuff ourselves because we decided that, you know what, we're retired, use a bit of savings, which you try not to,

0: So we've already absorbed the cost for a bin to dump all the waste, furnace, air conditioner, and hot water heater has been replaced. We're still waiting on having the other appliances checked in the basement, but everything else is a loss. We paid to have some guys come in and gut the basement, the carpet, the drywall, as soon as possible, because some insurance companies were making the people wait days before they even got near the house with any fans or dehumidifiers.
1: My gosh. What have your conversations been like with your neighbors? Like, are people really having a... It just seems overwhelming to me to read from the outside how many people are being denied, must come at a huge sort of mental cost.
0: We have so many vulnerable neighbors and vulnerable seniors in our neighborhood that the first few days they were shell-shocked. Some weren't even sure where to begin. Then some are afraid to make a claim because they're afraid of the repercussions going forward. If they make a claim, are they going to be thrown in water jail, so to speak? Some said they'll just take the $10,000. There's very many that only have $10,000 coverage, never thinking that they would end up with anywhere between 18 inches to 4 feet to 5 feet of water in the basement. So a lot of them are absorbing some of the costs themselves, and hesitant, a little nervous, a bit scared, upset, overwhelmed, definitely overwhelmed. And they need some people to support them and walk them through this process.
1: Well, I'm very, very sorry for what you're undergoing and all your neighbors as well. It's a wake-up call to the rest of us, but I'm sorry that you have to go through it for that. And thank you for taking the time to share this story with us.
0: Thank you so much for taking the time to listen.
1: Thanks, Jennifer. Appreciate it. Great. Wishing you the best of luck. Jennifer Johnston is an Ottawa resident who endured that storm on Canada Day at a great cost, or her basement among the many, many in this city that was negatively impacted. And, of course, lots of people in Ottawa now struggling to get insurance to cover it.
2: This is the Vashi Capello Show on the iHeartRadio Talk Network.
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1: We have had some reporting over the week, largely coming from Stephanie Levitz, a senior reporter with the Globe and Mail, about changes in the way the Prime Minister's office will work, different announcements about staffing, which I know is not necessarily what you're talking about every second of the day, but could have a germane impact on the way in which the Prime Minister is governing and the way in which the government kind of conducts its business, which does have a direct impact on your day-to-day life. Stephanie Levitz is live in the studio with me right now to kind of walk us through some of the changes. Hi, Steph. Nice to see you. I've been reading you all weekend and week because there's a whole bunch of different stuff. It started off the last time you were on here, which was with Tom Pitfield, a senior staffer in the PMO, going to the Senate. And then what followed that?
2: So Mr. Pitfield goes to the Senate, and then the Prime Minister's Deputy Chief of Staff, a fellow by the name of Braden Cayley, confirms that he has left the Prime Minister's office. He's going to go try and become the Liberal Member of Parliament for a riding out in British Columbia. So those two vacancies, you know, sort of set in motion another big staff shuffle. So now the Prime Minister has a new Principal Secretary, which is a position, the title of which makes no sense for what it does, but it's mostly political strategy. So he's got that. He's elevated a woman named Maya Johnson, an American, to become his chief operating officer, which is a very unusual title in politics. And then you have Scott Gilmore coming in as the new principal secretary for the Prime Minister. Those are the sort of the two top ones. Then you've got a couple of new assistant deputy chiefs of staff. One of them is Tim Krupa, who used to be the director of policy for the Prime Minister. And the other is a woman coming over from the immigration department named Jennifer McIntyre.
1: So in the aggregate, what are the changes? Like, you know, they could have just replaced who left. Why didn't they?
2: Yeah, it's a good question. I mean, I think some of it, I'll go to Maya Johnson being a really interesting example. She's become the chief operations officer, right?
1: Just the title's so interesting.
2: The title is so interesting, but also the personage is interesting. And the reason I say that is, you know, Scott Gilmore, who's become the principal secretary, has longstanding connections to the Liberals, the government, Mr. Carney in particular. He's also Canadian. Tim Krupa is known as, in some circles, as the Carney Whisperer. He's publicly been involved in the Liberal campaign, you know, for a long time, worked for the Trudeau PMO as well. But Maya comes up from the U.S. She's a Democratic strategist. She seems to know Carney through his work on climate finance at the U.N. It's interesting. It's interesting that you're bringing in somebody from the outside to effectively oversee and drive the operations of the most powerful office in government. And I don't know what that says about what Mr. Carney and how he feels about the other folks around him.
1: Well, you do get the impression that, and he has never done anything to

0: kind of dispute this characterization that, you know, he wants to run things more like a business versus the way a bureaucracy would be run. And I feel like if you're creating a title, chief operations officer, that speaks to that.
1: Yeah, I think it does. I think that it, you know, if we take a charitable interpretation, a lot of folks have said that his current chief of staff, Marc-André Blanchard, is like overloaded with the scope and scale of the prime minister's agenda. It's falling a lot on his shoulders, the implementation. And then there's Michael Sabia, the clerk of the Privy Council. So you bring in somebody else, as it was described to me, I don't love this expression, but like who needs to keep the trains running on time, like to just make sure things are happening the way they're supposed to be happening, which suggests that either A, Mark Carney doesn't think that's actually happening now, or he doesn't think the people around him are capable enough of getting it done.
0: What do you think about the way in which everything runs right now? Like, everything I hear, and you may hear differently, is very much that the three of them, it's Carney, Sabia, and Blanchard, as you mentioned, and for everyone listening, that's the top bureaucrat and then the chief of staff. Like, they are just consumed with everything. They are making all the decisions. The two others outside of Carney look exhausted all the time, I've been told,
1: on
0: multiple occasions. Like, yeah. Like that, why is everything so concentrated?
1: I mean, you know, the cynical, less charitable interpretation and the way people often talk about Mark Carney, right, is that he is in control. He wants control. He is not delegating things out. He is recognizes that, of course, like the entirety of the business of government cannot actively be run by one person. But they keep things tight and they keep things close hold because that's how he wants it done. He wants to be in charge of it all and he doesn't want to give anything up. I think what we're seeing now happen is a bit of a reflection that in the first year of government, it was a lot of ideas-based stuff. Like, we want to do this, and so let's figure out how do we make this happen. So you get to, let's say, the Alberta Memorandum of Understanding would be a good example for this new pipeline. But then the government has to put in place all of the things it just promised. And the prime minister can't do that. That is not the prime minister's job. That is other people's jobs. So I think that's where you see a bit of a widening of the responsibilities and focus within the prime minister's office. I think putting Tom Pitfield in the Senate is also part of that a little bit, taking someone that the prime minister trusts, that he knows, he's worked with a long time, put him in the upper chamber, and so maybe that can goose things there.
0: Do you think this concentration of decision-making power has been effective? Like, do you think the perception is that it is more effective than previous ways of doing business?
1: I mean, it does feel like things are... I don't know. I'm going to take that back a minute. Like, are things actually getting done? I mean, is there a distinction between, say, the way the Prime Minister Trudeau ran the Prime Minister's office or Stephen Harper ran the Prime Minister's office? Like, first year of governments are all big promises, right? Yeah. I think a distinction with Mr. Carney and the parallel we always keep going back to is Stephen Harper, right, is that Carney comes in and does a bit of a 180, right, to how it was getting done before. So there's also some time spent, okay, we're going to chop this away, we're going to get rid of that, we're going to do this. So whether it's been effective, I think, will come from what can he deliver for Canadians. I mean, the thing that, you know, the folks listening here, like, you've gotten a grocery rebate, you've gotten the carbon taxes gone, you've gotten 10 cents off the price of fuel, which you might not even notice. Things have been done, but those are big government things that just require, like, literally signing a piece of paper. Like, it's not building a new pipeline or standing up tons of new electricity transmission in the West. So whether those things can be done, I mean, Mr. Carney has to drive a team of people to make them happen. And we don't know if he can do that yet with the way we know about how he governs.
0: Do we know anything about by-elections? Or I know the last answer he gave was basically, I probably won't do it all at once and I haven't figured out when the days are. But there's like, it feels like a lot of by-elections.
1: Yeah, it does feel like a lot of by-elections. And some are sort of easier, perhaps, let's say, for the government to deal with than others. Like, although not officially yet, there's a Conservative MP who resigned her seat in Saskatchewan. The government's not going to win that seat. Like, they just be shocking, truly, if they did. So maybe they call that and it's easy up and down. It doesn't change the math for them. I think what they want, though, is they're keeping an eye on the math, right? For when the House returns in the fall, they still have a slim majority, even with the vacancies. But they need to call some of them because they don't want to get into bad math. They don't want to have to always be like, oh God, do we have the numbers or who's paired with who and who's away and all of these things. The Quebec election is a factor. There's a couple of vacancies in Quebec. So if I were a betting woman, I would say the one in North Van And probably beaches East York and Ontario are going to get called pretty soon. And the rest might be much later in the fall.
0: Last question for you on North Van. So this is a riding Jonathan Wilkinson held, longtime Liberal cabinet minister until he wasn't. Now he's appointed to a plum position representing Canada to the EU in any event. So Braden Keeley used to be like associated with the party. Then he got into, you know, running the campaign. Then he's in the prime minister's office. I know that, and you would know better than me, probably Christy Clark was thinking about that seat. Another woman, Susanna Pierce, who's now been a former oil exec, who's now been appointed to replace, as of this morning, Tom Clark as our consul general in New York City. What do the Liberals want to do with this thing?
1: Avoid any power struggle, further power struggle, you know, appoint a loyalist in a seat. And to be fair to Braden, I mean, he's also a fixture in British Columbia politics. He's not nowhere, right? He was involved in former Gregor Robertson's mayoral office, Vancouver mayor for years. Gregor's now cabinet minister. Like, Braden knows BC. He's not a parachute candidate in that sense. But it does bring in somebody who won't really cause any problems for the prime minister. It gives him someone he can trust in the BC caucus. Their seats are vulnerable there longer term, right? And so they need that BC caucus on side. It is so interesting, though, about all these questions about, you know, a coming cabinet shuffle and who else could be put into government. If he's not using this by-election to bring in some outside talent like Susanna Pierce, will he use the other by-elections to bring in candidates, say, more of Mr. Carney's vintage in the corporate world to pad out his cabinet? We'll have to see.
0: Okay, thanks, Steph.
1: My pleasure.
0: Stephanie Levitz is a senior reporter with the Globe and Mail's Ottawa Bureau.
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1: We continue our coverage right now of our top story, which is, of course, those fires in Northern Ontario in particular, but also in Quebec, which are having big spillover impacts on the quality of air in places like Toronto, Windsor, and a number of places south of the border as well. We wanted to take a deeper dive into the health impacts of that. And here to help us do just that is Sarah Henderson, the Scientific Director of Environmental Health Services at the BC Centre for Disease Control. Hi, Professor Henderson. Pleasure to welcome you to our program. Thanks for making the time.
2: Yeah, thanks for having me, Vashi.
1: I'll start off just with like a more basic question, because I feel like for those of us who are impacted at the moment with the air quality, and in particular our listeners in Toronto, for example, and Windsor, like it feels tangibly gross. Like it you feel it.
2: Yep.
1: And you smell it. And you would anticipate that that means that there are, you know, health impacts, maybe not immediately, but at some point. What are they?
2: That's a great question. So we know that the health impacts from wildfire smoke can start immediately. As soon as you're exposed to poor air quality like this, it causes some irritation and inflammation in your lungs. And that can affect your entire body. And we see acute health outcomes like asthma exacerbations, higher risk of having a heart attack. Lots of people will have runny eyes, a sore throat, lots of mucus coming out of their system. All of those things are happening when it's smoky. But then we're learning more and more that those health impacts, even after the smoke disappears, the health impacts can continue. And we're seeing that populations that are exposed to more wildfire smoke are at higher risk of developing things like dementia and ischemic stroke and heart failure. So the smoke is affecting you both in the short term, the here and now, and in the longer term.
1: So you're actually the senior author of a study that looked at what that exposure does over the long term. And when you mentioned some of those associated risks, like by how much does that risk increase?
2: I would say that we're not yet confident in the magnitude of the effect, because there's only a few studies and we need lots of studies that show the same thing before we can build a lot of confidence. What I will say is that wildfire smoke seems to have a bigger impact than air pollution from other sources, such as cars or industry. It looks a little bit more like diesel exhaust, which we know is quite a toxic exposure. So in general, we see impacts that are about 10% higher than we're seeing for air pollution from

0: other sources. But again, there's just not really enough evidence right now for us to feel super confident about that. There is enough evidence for me to tell you, the more you protect yourself from this exposure while it's happening, the better for your health in the here and now and in the longer term.
1: So what does protecting yourself look like?
0: Yeah, that's a great question. The vast majority of people spend most of their time inside. And if you can ensure that your indoor air quality is good, even though the outdoor air quality is not good, you're going a long way towards protecting your health. And that means staying inside with the windows and doors closed, but it also means actively running an air cleaner or some sort of system that is filtering the smoke out of the air. So there's commercial air cleaners that you can purchase. You can build a do-it-yourself air cleaner out of a box fan and furnace filters. In some cases, if you have a central heating system in your home, you can use the filter in that central heating system with the air on to filter out the smoke. So if you can stay indoors and filter the air, you've gone a long way towards protecting your health. And then you need to think about what to do outside. For people who are very sensitive to the smoke and who are at higher risk of having health outcomes, we do recommend they consider wearing an N95 respirator. That's a much more common thing for people to have after the pandemic than it was prior to the pandemic. And a well-fitted respirator can really reduce the amount of smoke that you're breathing when you're outdoors.
1: In the immediacy, like which, what demographics are perhaps at the biggest, you know, would have the most risk in those situations? Like if they did have to go outside, is it like, is there more, I guess I can ask in a simpler way, like, should we be more worried about our kids or our parents if they're, you know, seniors or people who have, I imagine anyone who has like any kind of underlying condition, like what sort of markers are there?
0: The biggest marker is going to be asthma or COPD. So anybody who has a chronic respiratory condition, the smoke can really irritate their that condition and close up the airways very quickly. So those are what I call the canaries in the coal mine of wildfire smoke. Anyone with asthma or COPD should have a management plan and should ensure that they have their rescue medications available and with them at all times when it's smoky. After that, you're right. Children whose lungs are still developing can be very sensitive to wildfire smoke. Older adults who are losing lung capacity as they age can be very sensitive. And anybody whose health is just, you know, compromised on a day-to-day basis due to chronic disease is going to be more sensitive to the smoke than someone who's, you know, generally in excellent health from day to day.
1: And does the heat complicate things at all? Because, you know, particularly over the last number of days during the daytime, you're dealing with the smoke and you're dealing with a heat wave of sorts.
0: It absolutely complicates things, unfortunately. We have strong evidence that these two exposures, when combined, are worse than the sum of each exposure individually. I often say, you know, 1 + 1 = 3 when we're talking about wildfire smoke and very hot weather. The best thing you can do is to be in cleaner, cooler indoor environments so that whatever's happening outside is not having that direct impact on your health. But if you have to choose between staying cool and staying out of the smoke, overheating is often the bigger risk for most people. Again, that may not be true for people with highly reactive lung diseases, but for most people, overheating can be a bigger threat than breathing smoke. But again, the best possible solution is to have cleaner, cooler indoor environments.
1: Got it. Okay, Professor Henderson, thank you so much for all this information. I really appreciate it.
0: Yeah, thanks for your time. Stay cool and breathe clear as much as you can, everyone.
1: Yeah, sure will. Thank you. I appreciate it. Sarah Henderson is the Scientific Director of Environmental Health Services at the BC Centre for Disease Control. And certainly I do hope everyone listening is able to stay cool and stay away from the effects of all that smoke and the air quality the diminished air quality that we're seeing in so many parts of the country.
2: 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Hosted by CTV chief political correspondent and award-winning journalist, Vashti Capello.
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5: From the National Newsroom of the Canadian Press, I'm John Kennedy. Ontario Premier Doug Ford is facing backlash over levels of funding and resources the province has directed to wildfire response. While visiting Thunder Bay today, Ford says there's no limit in the spending for the province.
6: It's absolutely disgusting, in my opinion, that they want to politicize and play games when people's lives are on the line. So I just want to be clear again. There is no limit to making sure that we support and save people.
5: An official with an evacuated First Nation community said earlier this week that 26 residents, including people from a neighboring town, returned to their communities over concerns that the province wasn't committing sufficient resources to protect their homes. Nova Scotia is fighting a wildfire northeast of Halifax from ground and air. Officials say local and provincial crews have been fighting the fire since Wednesday in a rural area about 100 kilometers from Halifax. Two fixed-wing water bombers from Newfoundland and Labrador have joined the fight alongside two of Nova Scotia's helicopters and four of the province's fixed-wing water bombers. The fire is one of more than 950 currently burning across the country. Taco Bell says the lettuce involved in an outbreak of diarrhea-causing parasites in the U.S. has not been served at its Canadian locations.
7: Lettuce served at five Taco Bell restaurants in American states has been identified as a source of the Cyclospora outbreak. But the company's announced on social media its Canadian lettuce is safe. Cyclospora causes a gastrointestinal illness that can cause watery diarrhea for 6 to 7 weeks. The Public Health Agency of Canada says it is not investigating any Cyclospora outbreaks here. The Canadian Food Inspection Agency has said it's in touch with the U.S. Food and Drug Administration. Jason White, The Canadian Press.
5: Sounding the alarm about the latest developments with Iran, the foreign ministry of the UAE has expressed deep concern in calling for an immediate de-escalation in the region. ABC's Marcus Moore is at the foreign desk and has the story.
8: Iran's Supreme Leader Ayatollah Mojtaba Husseini Khamenei, who hasn't been seen publicly since he was severely wounded in the first days of the war, vowing, quote, unforgettable lessons for the American enemy. The escalation in this war coming as both sides now say the ceasefire negotiated in mid-June is over.
5: In a statement today, military officials announced two U.S. service members have been killed by Iranian missile strikes on Jordan, and a third service member is missing. Meteorologists say it looks like tomorrow's World Cup final will be smoke-free. The forecasters say smoke from Canadian wildfires should be gone from the New Jersey area in time for tomorrow's match. Thunderstorms passing through the area today are expected to help clear the air. Wildfire smoke has been prompting warnings of unhealthy air quality in southern Ontario and across a wide swath of the United States. This is the Canadian Press. In sports, Toronto Tempo head coach Sandy Brondello has been suspended for one game without pay by the WNBA for an inappropriate comment she made about Atlanta star Angel Reese after the Dream beat the Tempo 111-92 yesterday. Brondello will miss Monday's game in Toronto against Las Vegas Aces. Toronto kicker Liriam Hyrulahu missed a 31-yard field goal as time expired and the Hamilton Tiger Cats escaped with a 24-23 CFL victory over the visiting Toronto Argonauts. Trey Ford passed for 218 yards and one touchdown and rushed for 109 yards more for the Tie Cats in the battle between the 2-3 East Division teams. George Springer's RBI single in the bottom of the fourth inning combined with six innings of three-hit ball by starting pitcher Shane Bieber lifted the Toronto Blue Jays to a 1-0 win over the visiting Chicago White Sox today. The Jays lost 12-4 yesterday to the White Sox. The AL teams play the rubber match tomorrow. From the Canadian Press, I'm John Kennedy.
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0: Superhero stuff this week. We'll talk a little Marvel and a little DC. Plus,
1: Will Ferrell has a new TV show out where he plays a golfer, so I should be excited because I love golf, but I am not excited. So let's start with what's new at the movies this week. One of the most highly anticipated movies of the year from director Christopher Nolan. It is The Odyssey.
2: Tell me what you remember.
3: A wife. A son.
2: And then what?
3: We won the war. Help me go home.
1: The Odyssey is Nolan's adaptation of the story written by Homer almost 3,000 years ago. Odysseus, king of Ithaca, embarks on a perilous journey to return home after the Trojan War. Problem is, he's been gone a while. 10 years for the Trojan War, then another 10 years trying to get home, and things are getting messy at home with people scheming to claim his seat of power.
2: This is a household waiting for master. I want you to choose me. Ithaca's king is coming back. No, he's not. What would he do if he came back here and find all these suitors in his house? You're pining for a daddy you didn't even know. Like some sniveling bastard.
1: The cast includes Matt Damon, Tom Holland, Anne Hathaway, Robert Pattinson, Lupita Nyong'o, Zendaya, and Charlize Theron, and it was shot in IMAX and is getting great reviews.
3: No one could stand between me and home. Not even the gods.
1: All right, so The Odyssey, what do you think, Jeff Braun?
0: I got my tickets. I'm going this weekend. I'm very excited. It's on not the biggest screen, but a pretty big screen, and it costs a fortune.
1: Did it?
0: Oh, yeah. Like the IMAX ticket was like $27 or something.
1: And
0: Competing theater chain's big screen for like $24, but much more comfortable seats. And that's on Sunday at like 11 a.m.
1: Oh, really?
0: Yeah, so I don't know. It's going to cost you to see The Odyssey, apparently. But they spent a lot of money. They need to make a lot of money, and I think they're going to make a ton of money. I'm excited. Like you said, the reviews are good, and Christopher Nolan, when he's on fire, that guy's on fire. So hopefully he's had more good than bad, more bad than good. I don't know. He's the Batman movies. That's 3 for 3 right there. Then, of course, Oppenheimer, like you said, Dunkirk was amazing. The Prestige, I think, outside of the Batmans, is my favorite Christopher Nolan movie. That's one of the magician movies from 20 years ago with Christian Bale and Hugh Jackman. And then, you know, Interstellar and Inception, they're not really for me, but people go nuts over those ones as well. And he started with Memento, and then he had that movie Insomnia, which is not bad, but there's nothing special about Insomnia. And, like, the only real clunker is the much reviled Tenet that we both didn't care for at all when it came out. What is that, 5 years ago now?
1: It was in the pandemic.
0: Yeah, it was waiting for the theaters to open, and then we're releasing Tenet, kind of a deal. And that one we didn't like. There is fandom for that movie, though.
1: September 3rd, 2020 was the release date.
0: So right when theaters reopened, I guess.
1: Yeah. Temporarily. For a little while. Yeah, God, I hated Tenet. I gave up. I quit after 30 minutes. I wanted to leave, but my buddy wanted to stay, so I took a nap. Went for a walk after that.
0: But when Nolan hits, he really hits, and a lot of people are saying this might just be his best one yet.
1: Yeah, and it's interesting because, of course, there's always backlash now for anything and everything, but some interesting notes of backlash. And I remember when I watched the trailer, part of it is due to the language that they're using. So here's a clip from the trailer.
4: Let's go!
1: Matt Damon leading these troops, and he says, "Let's go!"
0: Yeah.
1: But the way it framed, people were jumping on it like, as if he's saying, "Let's go!" You know, that's kind of your classic rallying

0: cry of modern day.
1: Yep.
0: People don't like that they're speaking in a North American accent. I know what you're going to say. It's a story, right?
2: No, I mean, what's the other option? Like, to be speaking in ancient Greek with subtitles?
0: No.
2: People just want, like, some sort of a fake British accent because that's how movies used to do it, which, okay, fine. Then let's just use all, like, really blocky puppets and stuff too. Like, movies change.
0: The argument is that having a British accent and using more, not like old Greek language or whatever, or using completely historically accurate language, but just having the British accent in movies like Gladiator, for example, they feel like it adds some gravitas, yeah. Especially if the language is a bit more formal. Like, another complaint was you heard Robert Pattinson's voice in that clip talking about how he's pining for his daddy.
2: Yeah.
0: And they wouldn't use language like that in that time. Another complaint is about Nolan did say the part of the reason they went with that language and they used an American accent is they wanted to make it as relatable as possible while at the same time trying to adapt the story as faithfully but also as realistically as possible. I don't know. So, I mean, I don't know that I care all that much about that. The costumes, apparently people are complaining about that. Hang on a second. I had a window open for that.
2: My guess is about 20 minutes into this movie, all these complaints will have long been forgotten by the audience.
0: Inaccurate and boring armor. History enthusiasts and fashion critics argued the costumes looked lazy and historically ungrounded. All right. there is, of course, casting backlash because yeah. Lupita Nyong'o is Helen of Troy, and Helen of Troy is typically portrayed as a white woman, so they don't like that she was race-swapped. And there are some other complaints. Oh, and the movie, by the way, is 2 hours and 52 minutes. But indeed, like, so those are, as like I said, as with anything, there's always backlash and there's always complaints about this and complaints about that. Just see the movie. See the movie first. Yeah. And then if you don't like the movie, fine. But as we just mentioned, the reviews are coming in are great, 96%. There's one YouTuber I love, Jeremy Johns is his name, and he gave it a glowing review. He rated it awesome-tacular. That's his sort of highest rating. And he said it almost word for word what you said. He had a couple of gripes as the movie got rolling, and then it took him about 15 or 20 minutes to stop caring about all of those things. So if you happen to read anything like that or see a video where they're saying the sky is falling because the Odyssey screwed this up and screwed that up, blah, blah, blah, blah, blah, there's no data that shows that online backlash has any effect on box office because most people don't care.
2: No. Most people certainly don't care about the grumblings of strangers on the internet at this point. Like, if you're like, oh, my God, Dingleberry 232 says this movie's no good. I better not watch it because that guy knows everything. You know what I mean? Like, what are we talking about here? And even Nolan said, he's like, you know what? I made 3 Batman movies. He's like, backlash all you want, people. I don't care. That does, like, water off a duck's bath to that guy because he, you know, he cast Heath Ledger as a Joker and took a ton of crap for that.
0: Yeah.
2: And then that turned out to paid off really well, if, in case you don't forget.
0: Yeah, no kidding.
2: Remember?
0: And I am curious about the box office for this because they're predicting this movie could exceed $1 billion. Oppenheimer made almost $1 billion worldwide, but Oppenheimer did get a nice boost from being part of that Barbenheimer craze. Yeah. Not to suggest Oppenheimer wasn't worthy of its success, but I don't think that it would have made quite as much money had it not been just tangled with Barbie. And Barbie also got a boost from that. Individually, I don't think either of those movies would have made quite as much, but that was a unique spectacle in pop culture. So when you're going Sunday morning at 11?
2: Yep, so I'll be done around supper time.
0: Yeah, I wonder how many previews there will be.
2: Oh.
0: So The Odyssey is new in theaters this week. It's getting good reviews. And up next, I want to tell you about a new television show that is not getting good reviews. You are listening to The Couch Potatoes.
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0: I'm Brad. He's Jeff. We are the Couch Potatoes. Oh, I forgot. One more note about the Odyssey. And I know that Christopher Nolan has expressed interest in, he wants to do a scary movie. And sounds like he might be using the Odyssey as his testing ground.
1: Oh,
0: because
1: yeah?
0: The scene with the Cyclops is reportedly like terrifying.
1: And they got like a 30-foot puppet to do it too.
0: Yeah.
1: Crazy.
0: And then there's a scene with a witch that's also apparently just bonkers. So just a heads up. There might be some scares. I doubt. Well, who knows about the gore? Because it did get an R rating in the States, right?
1: There we go.
0: So okay. So now let's tell you about a new television show on Netflix.
2: This summer, a legend returns. An icon. A champion. An American hero. His name, Lonnie the Hawk Hawkins.
3: That's me. I'm him. That's who they're talking about. If you're wondering.
0: Will Ferrell stars as Lonnie Hawkins, 2004's top golfer, as he struggles to recapture his magic late in his career, refusing to believe he's anything other than one stroke away from golf's greatest comeback.
4: They call him the Hawk!
5: You hear those people? They don't want to just see you play golf.
6: Birdie!
5: They want to see you walk and talk. Because you are Lonnie.
7: Lonnie
8: Hawkins!
5: Greatest this game has ever seen.
9: That's how it's done.
10: They call him the Hawk. He's a golfer. The greatest golfer in the world.
11: Hawk, yeah.
0: Hawk, yeah. Will Ferrell, the Hawk. When I first saw this, I thought, oh, cool. Will Ferrell's doing a golf show. This will be fun. I like comedy. I like golf. But then I remembered Will Ferrell when he's like full Will Ferrell insane.
1: Yep.
0: I've never been a huge fan.
1: Oh.
0: Like movies like Anchorman are not...
1: I don't revere
0: Anchorman. I do not revere Talladega Nights. I like them fine, but I don't love them. I've never loved when he goes like full Captain Insano with the humor.
1: Yeah. What about Old School?
0: I only seen that movie once.
1: Oh, really?
0: So I got to watch that again.
1: And he's not the main guy in it. So sometimes when he's used sparingly, I think people are a little bit more receptive because it's only a couple of scenes. Wedding Crashers as well. He has a very strong cameo in that. What about Step Brothers?
0: Step Brothers I enjoyed.
1: There you go.
0: And I like the other guys.
1: The 1-2 with John C. Reilly, yeah.
0: Yeah. And I like the other guys. Was it the other guy?
1: Oh, yeah, the other guys with Mark Wahlberg.
0: Yeah. And I thought he was great in that. So it's not that I hate when he goes over the top, but... Like Jeff said, I think smaller doses is good.
1: Well, TV show's going to be a tough haul for you then.
0: 10 episodes. I watched 1.5 episodes and I had to turn it off.
1: It's too much.
0: And I don't know that I can go back. I hated it so much. It was because it was constant. It was just constant. Maybe I wasn't in the mood for it. Hey, if you enjoy everything Will Ferrell, you're going to love The Hawk. You'll love The Hawk. But I don't, and this one just turned it up. It was relentless. I think there's a good story in there, but I just needed them to back it off a little bit. And maybe they do. Maybe I just haven't given it a chance. But if I turn something off because I'm not enjoying it that much, then I don't see the point in going back.
1: It's up there with Tenet on your list of
0: yeah, pretty much. Things that I hate, Tenet, The Hawk. And by the way, last time I checked Rotten Tomatoes, it's not doing better there. It's sitting at 27%.
1: Yeah, agreed. I read a couple of headlines of reviews of some TV critics I know, and they did not care for The Hawk either. So it's not just you. This is the thing with people. But I might give it a shot, a one episode shot like you did, see if I can take it. We'll see. Because I really do I don't really understand why Anchorman gets as much love as it does. Maybe it's because we're in the business and we know how the sausage is made. But the Talladega Nights is one of my favorites, and so is Step Brothers. So we'll see.
0: Yeah, and we had preview access to this. I wanted to watch the whole thing and come in and do a proper review, but I just couldn't force myself. When I realized it was 10 episodes, I thought, I can't even make it through 2, and now I got to sit through another 8? Forget it. So
1: when you've got a specific brand of comedy like he does, like it is so hard to maintain that for a fulsome career. Like Jim Carrey was the hottest thing in the 90s, but that, you know, the bright flame of that sort of just went out after a while, and he just started being in schlocky movies. Even Eddie Murphy, I mean, that guy's movie career went way downhill for a while there. And Mike Myers, even the Seth Rogen, the Judd Apatow, Seth Rogen's still doing good, but that collection of guys that in those Judd Apatow movies, that lasted really, it was really strong for like a decade and then petered out. Like Adam Sandler seems to be the only guy who's been able to make like 30 consistent years of it.
0: Yeah.
1: And I mean, and I've been in and out and in and out on that guy's career over time, but he's never not been popular. So it's really tough in comedy.
0: I'm sure that a lot of people are going to watch The Hawk and they're going to love it. And fill your boots. If it makes you happy, that's great. Just be warned that if you're like me and you're not all in on Will Ferrell's unique brand of humor, then it might not be for you. But The Hawk is available now on Netflix. And we just wanted to quickly touch on what was seen as box office disaster. We're talking about the live action Moana.
4: Maui, demigod of the wind and sea.
6: Hero of men.
4: Huh?
6: So it goes like this. Maui, shapeshifter, demigod of the wind and sea, hero of men. Ah, women. Women too, men and women.
4: Thank you.
6: You're welcome.
0: So the live-action Moana, which is adapted from the cartoon that came out 10 years ago in 2016, it opened to just over $43 million domestic, and now currently sits at just under $107 million worldwide as of Thursday, July 16th. And they're sort of comparing it to Snow White's opening, which opened with $42 million last year and only went on to make a total of $87 million domestic and $205 million worldwide.

0: Moana is it? It costs $250 million to make.
1: That's crazy.
0: It's probably not going to make that money back.
1: Yeah, and it needs to probably make $500 million to be profitable once you do all the math for releasing a movie. Snow White, the problem was that movie was too old, and Moana, the problem is that movie is far too recent. Like, you got to do the math age-wise on these things. You got to, the kid watches a movie when they're a kid, a Disney movie, and loves the cartoon. Yep. You got to wait for that kid to grow up, have kids of their own that are the age that are going to like that same thing, and that's when you put out the live-action one. And that's why Lilo and Stitch does well, and that's why Aladdin does well, and Beauty and the Beast or whatever else has been going on. And, like, that doesn't seem like that should be that hard to figure out, but I think they're just, like, trying to capitalize on, like, people still remember what Moana is. We won't have to advertise as much,
0: yeah,
1: kind of a things, and it's backfiring on them. That said, we got a 13-year-old girl who loved the cartoon when she was little, and she went and saw this with her friend last week and enjoyed it. So,
0: okay, good. Yeah, I think, and Snow White had a unique extra set of problems due to the politics of Rachel Zegler and Gal Gadot, and then some of the other things Zegler had been saying, and the dwarves looked scary.
1: Oh, really?
0: Bad CG. So that movie was saddled with all sorts of problems. But indeed, I think they rushed into making the live action while The Rock still has the physicality to do it. Like, he had to wear a 40-pound prosthetic, like a bodysuit.
1: Oh, really? Over top of make the chest thing look like.
0: Yeah, just because he had just finished shooting the Smashing Machine, so, and he had chiseled his body very specifically for that role, and to transform his body to look more like Maui would have taken time, and he didn't have the time, so he wore this bodysuit. But he's still a big guy, but people are saying, that his performance seems lifeless. Because his vocal performance in the cartoons is terrific, and the character is wonderful. He's so colorful and fun and quirky, and so they're saying that if you want to watch Moana, you're probably better off staying home, watching the original, because the original Moana is excellent. By all accounts, the new actor who plays Moana is great. But so I went back, actually, and watched the original cartoon from 2016. Loved it the first time I watched it. Loved it again. It's just wonderful. And then I finally got around to watching Moana 2, which is okay. It was okay. It wasn't nearly as good as the first one. It just felt like a rehash. And I won't be surprised if they try to live action that one as well. Although who knows? Maybe this is the movie that'll finally make them say, you know what? Maybe we should
1: roll it back a bit.
0: Yeah, let's think more carefully about these live action ones rather than trying to just keep pumping them out, because the conveyor belt of content is no longer leading to cash. You are listening to The Couch Potatoes.
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0: Welcome back to the Couch Potatoes. I'm Jeff. He's Brett. Going to talk some superhero stuff now, starting with season two of a show that people seem to really enjoy over on Disney Plus from the Marvel, not the cinematic universe, I guess, but just from Marvel Studios. It's X-Men 97.
1: The X-Men are scattered through time. In the past, from the start of Apocalypse's reign, to the future at the height of his rule.
2: The X-Men. I must strike them at their most vulnerable. The 1990s.
3: Jeez. Could have at least bought me a drink first.
0: The second season of X-Men 97 kicked off just a few weeks ago. I never watched the animated series back in the 90s, so I don't have a lot of nostalgia for this specific show, but it's really easy to see why people do. The style of it is from that era, and you'd be hard-pressed to find a lot of evidence within the show that it was made almost 30 years later. Honestly, the only thing I've noticed, because I binge-watched season one and then all up-to-date on season two, the only thing I've noticed was someone called someone unhinged, and I don't think that was that popular word back in the 90s like it is now. It might have been. The storytelling is pretty incredible for a cartoon, especially when you compare it to like the old Spider-Man cartoon from the 60s, which was pretty silly. Even Batman, the animated series from the early 90s, that show was big on its noirish style, but I recently rewatched a few episodes and it had some pretty goofy elements that I don't think this X-Men show would have used. And I liked how it just started mid-story of season one, episode one, I gather, picking up where the show from the actual 90s left off. At first, I thought I hadn't started at the beginning or something, and it did honestly make me want to go back and watch the original series. And the structure is impressive. It's episodic enough that each episode's telling its own story, but it's also all connected to the ongoing larger story, and people pop in and out as necessary, with most characters sort of getting their own adventure at some point. They like to kill characters in this. Some of it, of course, is the superhero thing where they die, but they don't really die. They'll come back somehow miraculously a couple of episodes later. But there was one real death of a main character. At least it still seems like it was real. I suppose they could be stretching it out to another season to reveal the person's not actually dead, but it really seems like they're dead, and that was kind of shocking. And beyond that, other characters going through major life-altering events. It's not like so many cartoons where everything sort of resets to square one at the end of each episode. And I love the messiness that always comes with the X-Men as to who's good and who's bad. Some of the villains are clearly villains, but with Magneto and some other characters changing allegiances, it's an interesting wrinkle that they can play with just having so many characters. Only had a couple of nitpicks. This first season had two Jean Greys, which I found confusing, but again, it's a 90s style cartoon and they repeat things a lot and spell out the plot, so even if you get lost for a minute, it's never too long before someone just severs everything out loud and clues you back in. I had in my notes, more Wolverine would be nice. I thought it was weird he didn't have a bigger showcase given how popular the character is, and then and has always been in the X-Men world. And then just this week, there was sort of a Wolverine-centric episode. And they go to the weird, trippy fighting bad guys in your mind.

0: well a lot, and I guess it makes sense given just how much mind stuff is a power several of them have, but that's never the most interesting thing for me. And then my biggest thing was there's this character Jubilee, and I was like, what is her power? She shoots sparkly balls of something at people. I like her as a character, but I was just like, she just doesn't seem that threatening, you know?
1: Let's see, Jubilee's powers.
0: Oh, yeah, they explain it in the credits at the end, everyone, and I was like, I don't even think that makes sense.
1: She mentally generates and controls luminous plasma plasmoids known as fireworks.
0: Okay.
1: So she can shoot fireworks out of her fingers.
0: Yeah.
1: And she is she has been a really great character. When I watched season one of X-Men 97 when it came out, I, too, had not watched the original cartoon at all, but I got excited because I had numerous friends who were maybe 5 years younger than me, and they all watched it when they were teenagers.
0: Like,
1: they were on top of the X-Men cartoon when it was a thing. So for that show to come back, they were emotional about the return of this show, and I can't imagine what it would be like watching the opening credits and the theme song, because it's the same theme song. They redid it. They re-recorded it, remastered it, but it's the same theme. They redid the intro and updated it, but it's the exact same style from the original cartoon. So I loved the first season of X-Men 97. You pointed out to how shocking it got. There is one episode. My jaw was on the floor the whole time. I couldn't believe that the carnage that was occurring in a superhero cartoon. So good for them for being so bold. And then season two has another episode. I wouldn't say similar carnage, but there's similar chaos. And again, some real genuine shockers. So as far as storytelling goes, this is among the best stuff they have in Marvel right now. I did, you know what? I forgot to finish watching because I did go back and watch like the original series,
0: okay,
1: as much of it as I could, and then there was one episode that got boring, because I think there are more episodes, so there's more filler.
0: Oh, it's probably 20 a season or something like that. Was it 4 seasons?
1: How many seasons of X-Men cartoon? 5 seasons, 76 episodes.
0: Okay.
1: So I think there was just one 12. Or two where I was kind of bored of the story and I just never got back. But I really enjoyed it. And it everything, even the same vocal actors in many cases.
0: Oh, really?
1: It's the same person who's voicing Rogue, for example, who voiced Rogue in the 90s. And the same guy who voices Logan, same person in the 90s. There are some other characters who have changed actors. But yeah, X-Men 97, it's awesome. New episodes Wednesdays on Disney Plus.
0: You betcha. And now switching to the DC Comics, I saw Supergirl this week at the theater, and guess what? It's better than its reputation.
2: My cousin and I have very different ideas about what it means to be a hero. He sees the good in everyone. I see the truth.
3: Aren't you the depths from that dive bar?
4: Funny. That's what I've been calling you.
3: Touché.
0: Supergirl has not done much at the box office, $117 million worldwide at this point, and the reviews have not been great. It's at 54% on Rotten Tomatoes, and the female superhero movies always take an extra beating from some of the crappier trolls on the internet. But the truth is, it's a decent movie. Now in 2026, getting people to pay money to watch a decent movie in theater is a pretty tall order, and it is disappointing it's not better in the wake of what I thought was just a terrific Superman movie last year. Millie Alcock reprising her role as Kara Zor-El, a.k.a. Supergirl from that Superman movie, where she came in for a minute and got a few laughs. She's a young lady who's not particularly interested in being a superhero here on Earth. In fact, she doesn't much care for Earth at all because of our yellow sun, which gives her powers, but doesn't let her get drunk like she likes to do. So she hangs out in bars in red sun solar systems where she can get her buzz on. And on one of these pub crawls, as she calls them, she encounters a young lady whose family's just been executed by the evil Krem and ends up joining forces with her. This Krem has also injured Supergirl's dog, Krypto, who you may remember from the Superman movie as well. And Kara needs to get Krem to get the antidote for Crypto. And then we add Lobo to the mix. He's a bounty hunter or something that's also after Krem. He's played by Jason Momoa, who's always seems to be having the most fun of anyone in whatever movie he's in, except maybe Dune, where no one has fun. So that's sort of the plot. And there's lots of fun fights and things, although she doesn't, you know, suit up properly until the third act, which is my least favorite superhero movie trope, especially when she's already Supergirl. She just doesn't put the uniform on till the end. There are also flashbacks to her childhood and Krypton, and David Krumholtz plays her father, and that's kind of standard stuff, but does explain how she survived the blowing up of Krypton. And again, it's all fine, if not exceptional. 20 years ago, this would have been a massive hit, no doubt, but in 2026, after 100 or so superhero movies over the last quarter century, it's hard to wow people. But it's not a bad movie by any stretch, and my teenage nieces, who I saw it with, really enjoyed it, and one of them sort of sees everything with a pretty critical eye. Hopefully they can come up with something a little more inspired for whatever else is coming out of the James Gunn DC universe. I know they got Clayface in October. That's going to be like a horror movie. And then there's another Superman movie next year. And in a month, The Lantern Show from Damon Lindelof begins. That should be good, as Lindelof is usually, frankly, pretty amazing, because he made Lost and The Leftovers and Watchmen, the TV show. So I look forward to what he's got in store for Green Lantern. In the meantime, Supergirl, good, not great, but not bad. Still in theaters. 3 couch cushions out of 5.
1: And if you haven't seen last year's Superman, you can watch that on Crave.
0: Yes.
1: And it's one of those things where every time I log into Crave, it seems to still be their headline.
0: Oh, it wants you to watch
1: movie, and I saw it in theaters. I haven't been compelled to.
0: Oh, you didn't care for it that much?
1: I did. Yeah, I thought I was disappointed in it, and I think part of the reason I was disappointed in it is I went with my buddy Kent, who is a Superman like
0: Clark Kent.
1: Exactly. his first name is Kent, and he's a big fan of Clark Kent. So I think I was kind of disappointed for him. Because I love whenever there's something new Superman related, we like to go see it together. And when he's disappointed, then I'm disappointed. And but I found it was okay. I didn't have any real problem with it. I just thought it was meh.
0: Yeah.
1: So, but I do like David Corn Sweat.
0: Yep.
1: As Superman, he exceeded my expectations. So I'm looking forward to the next Superman movie, and I look forward to checking this out, Supergirl, when it comes home. You are listening to The Couch Potatoes.
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0: to the Couch Potatoes. I'm Jeff, he's Brett, and we lost a good one this week. Actor Sam Neill died at age 78. He was, of course, one of the stars of Jurassic Park.
1: Oh, I'm stuck. I'm sitting on my feet.
2: I'll catch you next. You're okay. Come on. Yeah. All right. Ten.
3: Don't move. You can't see us if we don't move.
0: Dr. Alan Grant there, the New Zealand actor Neil, died from pneumonia after several cancer battles in recent years as well. He was one of a host of actors and directors who achieved international fame after an explosion of Australian films that began in the late 70s. And he wasn't huge on fame. He liked to live in New Zealand. I followed him on social media. He was posting from his little farm and winery and just loving life and posting animal videos and stuff. And of course, he would act as well, of course. My social media feed in the wake of his death this week has just been overwhelmed with tributes and stuff, and people are taking this one hard. Like Slash from Guns N' Roses was paying tribute to him. I follow this guy who makes cowboy hats, and he made the Dr. Grant hat from Jurassic Park as a tribute to him, and he's just like some random cowboy somewhere in America that likes to make hats.
4: Wow.
0: Yeah, so it was weird. The things that didn't, was like, oh, I wonder what Slash is talking. He's like, oh my God, he's talking about Sam Neill. Like, it was interesting to see how many lives Sam Neill has touched. Jurassic Park was obviously his biggest movie, but he had many others. The Piano, Event Horizon, The Hunt for Red October spring to mind. Horror movie fans know him from a bunch of things, I gather. I mean, I saw that Event Horizon and have literally blocked it from my memory because it was gross, but he was in The Omen Part 3 or 4 as the creepy little kid all grown up.
4: Oh, yeah, that's right.
0: He was in a lot of stuff, and I loved when he popped up and stuff. I was, you know, thrilled when he came back to the Jurassic Park franchise in Dominion a few years ago, and as recently as last year, that show Untamed, where Eric Bana was a park ranger who had to solve a mystery, Sam Neill played his boss, and when he popped up, I thought, oh, awesome, I love this guy. And even more recently, just last week, before he passed, I was rewatching The Hunt for Red October, and he plays a Russian submariner. He plays Sean Connery's right-hand man. It's a very small role, but he makes it seem so much bigger. He was doing a lot with a little, and again, I forgot he was in it, and when he popped up, I was like, oh, awesome, Sam Neill's in this. So it's a sad one. He'll be missed. Sam Neill, again, was 78 years old.
4: Yeah, Sam Neill, he was fantastic in Event Horizon. That's always the one that sort of jumps to mind for me. And there's a scene where I'm not sure if the movie's called In the Mouth of Madness. I recognize it more as a meme than anything, where he's just shouting, no, that gets used as a reaction over and over and over again by various YouTubers. No matter what they're talking about, they in comes Sam Neill to shout no to, and it's like a, become this iconic scene that it doesn't really matter what it's from. It's just Sam Neill screaming. But he was terrific in Event Horizon. Forgot about the Halloween movie. He was good in that. Or not the Halloween, the Omen, sorry. I forgot about that because I only watched that in recent years, where I went on this

0: quest to watch all of the Omen movies.
1: Oh, yeah.
0: And that movie was weak, but he was okay. So, yeah, this was sad and surprising news.
1: And if you want a good laugh, we don't have time for it right now, I don't think, but Google Sam Neill Princess Diana fart story. It's really funny.
0: Okay. So this past week, I decided to, on top of watching Moana again, the cartoon, not the live action, and then watching Moana 2, because it was recently the 4th of July, I decided to watch this.
2: We will not vanish without a fight. We're going to live on. We're going to survive. Today, we celebrate our Independence Day.
0: Independence Day. You can find it on Disney Plus for sure. That's where I looked it up. And 1996, that was, what a year that was. We had Twister and Independence Day. As far as visual effects, like light year jumps.
1: Yeah. I was thinking, because that's 3 years after Jurassic Park, which, of course, introduced CGI on a big scale like that.
0: Yeah.
1: So it probably took them 3 years to start making other movies that were using it. And so we got a boon of them in 96.
0: Yeah, and Independence Day, at the time, when they blew up all those buildings, you believed they were blowing up the White House or whatever other buildings they knocked over in Independence Day. I will say that upon rewatch, like, look, I love that movie. It will always be a sentimental favorite. But every time I watch it, I can't help but stop. Like, I can't stop myself from thinking, man, this movie is really stupid.
1: It is kind of dumb. But it was like a summer blockbuster. It's fun. It's just, you got to check the brain at the door, Brett.
0: For sure. And I do. I do. Because it was something that I was so excited for in 1996 that I saw as a younger man. And I can just remove that. Plus, when you go into a movie directed by Roland Emmerich, you kind of have to go into it knowing this is not going to be a movie of intelligence. But the reason why it worked, on top of the fact that it had mind-blowing visual effects, was you cared about the characters.
1: Yeah.
0: That leads to the sequel in 2016, Independence Day Resurgence.
3: That is definitely bigger than the last one.
0: So they went hard on the visual effects in Independence Day Resurgence by sending a ship that's like half the size of planet Earth, or one third the size. So they just made the ship even bigger. Like, the ship has its own gravitational pull.
1: Good Lord.
0: It's so big when it comes in, it like pulls things up just by coming into our atmosphere. You heard the voice of Jeff Goldblum. So he's in there. Bill Pullman is back in this as the president. Judd Hirsch is back as Jeff Goldblum's dad. But Will Smith did not return for Resurgence, so his son is in it. And then
1: as the character's son?
0: Yes, sorry, not Jaden Smith.
1: Oh.
0: His character's son is in there. So they replaced his character with the character's son. The guy who plays him actually played A-Train in The Boys.
1: Okay.
0: The Prime Video show that about superheroes that I really loved so much. And then Hemsworth, I always feel bad about this. I can't remember. Who's the other Hemsworth?
1: Liam,
0: thank you. There are three of them, actually.
1: Yeah.
0: One of them was in the Westworld movie, your shows, right?
1: Yeah.
0: But Liam Hemsworth is in this. And the problem with Resurgence, so I've now watched this three times. I don't know why I keep watching this movie. The first time I watched it, I thought it was so bad. I think I watched it again because I thought, it can't be that bad.
1: Yep.
0: I must remember it poorly because it couldn't be that bad. And the second time I watched it, I hated it even more. And for whatever reason, I was curious I think I just wanted to see the visual effects for a few seconds. And I actually got sucked into it.
1: Oh.
0: I think because I knew that I hated it to just watch it with no judgment. And I kind of enjoyed it, because once you can put aside that it's stupid,
1: terrible,
0: and there's no character development whatsoever, you don't care about anybody.
1: It's crazy.
0: In Independence Day Resurgence, that's why the original works, that's why the new one doesn't, that's why they were planning to make another sequel, because it ends essentially on a cliffhanger or it leaves the door open for, it's not a cliffhanger, but it leaves the door wide open for a, what was a planned sequel. But it was a flop, and everyone hated it, so they canceled that. So, but if you're curious about Independence Day Resurgence, you can also find that on Disney+. That's all the time we've got. I'm Brett. He's Jeff. We are the Couch Potatoes. Remember, if it requires getting up off the couch, don't bother.

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20: From the National Newsroom of the Canadian Press, I'm John Kennedy. Ontario Premier Doug Ford was in Thunder Bay today, where many evacuees are fleeing from wildfires in northwestern Ontario. Ford joined several

0: Government officials in the city as the province faces criticism for its emergency response to the fires. Ford is asking residents of communities that are under a wildfire evacuation order to not return to their homes, saying that could jeopardize firefighting efforts.
1: When the water bombers go over and they see any citizens that aren't theirs, they won't drop the water. So it's critical that you move out of these areas.
0: Multiple northern communities have been evacuated already or have evacuations underway, while others are preparing for a possible evacuation. A wave of lightning in British Columbia has dramatically changed the wildfire picture, with the number of active fires in the province climbing from about 20 to more than 100 in just a few days. The BC Wildfire Service says roughly 72 fires ignited in the last 24 hours, leaving most of the province's active blazes burning out of control. Evacuation orders and alerts remain in place across parts of the southern BC interior as crews battle rapidly expanding fires. Hundreds of firefighters, aircraft, and support personnel have been deployed, while more than 575 properties remain under evacuation order. Officials warn more lightning is expected, raising concerns that additional wildfires could ignite through the coming week. The National Day of Action over the recent shootings involving ICE agents in Texas and Maine has brought protests to cities nationwide throughout the U.S. ABC's Tom George is at the downtown Raleigh, North Carolina campaign.
2: There's been ongoing debate about whether ICE can be reformed, whether its tactics can be reformed, but others calling for the agency to cease operations altogether in light of these latest shootings. So obviously something that's getting a lot of attention across the country and here in Raleigh.
0: Meanwhile, activists in San Antonio, Texas, have been rallying against the proposed immigration detention facility for the city.
3: Migration is intrinsic to the human condition. People move to survive, to find safety, to build something livable. What we are living under is a system that tracks movement, restricts it, sells it, and punishes it depending on who you are and where you come from.
0: The United States has launched another round of strikes against Iran after an Iranian attack in Jordan killed two American troops and left another missing while injuring four others. The U.S. Central Command says the operation targeted military sites linked to Iran's efforts to control shipping through the Strait of Hormuz. Iran reported fresh explosions near southern ports and warned Washington these actions would carry lasting consequences as tensions in the region continue to escalate. The conflict has now claimed 16 U.S. service members' lives and wounded more than 430 while disrupting one of the world's busiest energy corridors. This is the Canadian Press. In sports, Toronto Tempo head coach Sandy Brondello has been suspended for one game without pay by the WNBA for an inappropriate comment she made about Atlanta star Angel Reese after the Dream beat the Tempo 111-92 yesterday. Brondello will miss Monday's game in Toronto against Las Vegas Aces. George Springer's RBI single in the bottom of the fourth inning, combined with six innings of three-hit ball by starting pitcher Shane Bieber, lifted the Toronto Blue Jays to a 1-0 win over the visiting Chicago White Sox today. The Jays lost 12-4 yesterday to the White Sox. The AL teams play the rubber match tomorrow. Toronto kicker Lirium Hyrulahu missed a 31-yard field goal as time expired, and the Hamilton Tiger Cats escaped with a 24-23 CFL victory over the visiting Toronto Argonauts. Trey Ford passed for 218 yards and one touchdown, and rushed for 109 yards more for the Ticats in the battle between the 2-3 East Division teams. From the Canadian Press, I'm John Kennedy.
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0: talk about this. Critics that presented a legal opinion on Alberta's Bill 11 yesterday in Ottawa. And like I say, Dowson with the Canadian Health Coalition with us right now. Good morning to you, or good afternoon.
1: Hi there. Here. I just wanted to say that case that you quoted there, that's called the Shaoli case, and It was indeed in Quebec.

0: whatever. And the doctor who has signed on says, okay, well, if you give me $30,000, you can have the surgery in the next month. If you don't have the money, you can go back on the waiting list. That's basically what Bill 11 means concretely for Albertans.
1: Yeah, and of course, obviously, the premier and the health ministers, because I think we have four, talk about this.
0: That's funny, by the way. Yeah. Four? Like, yeah.
1: But when they talk about it, they do reference Quebec. They do reference New Brunswick as, situations where there is some sort of private-public sort of breakdown for physicians having toes in both worlds. We know that, historically, going back to 2005, that we have seen an uptick in things, private pay clinics for services like MRIs, elective surgeries, you can get private care for that. It's already, the door's already been open. Why is it you guys, see that this is where the line in the sand is, where the red line is with this dual practice?
0: Well, it goes much further than what's been done in Quebec. We don't have, you go to the doctor's office, so you're either in the public sector completely or you're in the private sector. Your doctor can't say to you, give me $30,000 and you can jump the queue in Quebec. If you want to jump the queue in Quebec, you got to pay a subscription fee to join a private practice, and then you pay every time you go to the doctor out of your pocket with your credit card, and there's no reimbursement by the government of any of that. And so it is wrong to compare Bill 11 to Quebec. That is not even, I'm talking to you from Montreal. We do not have dual practice here. And the Canby case, which is another famous healthcare court case in 2020, came down very hard against dual practice after 194 days in court and 150 witnesses, and three levels of the courts said to the guy who owns Canby Surgeries, no, you cannot do what's called private paid duplicative health care. You cannot be charging people for medically essential care. You can't go after them for what amounts to extra billing. You are wrong and you can't do it. So this stuff, we've already litigated Bill 11. It's already been decided upon effectively in Canby, but there's always these kind of zombie-like forces that keep coming back while conservative governments undermine the public sector. And we keep getting this, supposed magic solution, which is privatization. Well, privatization has been shown in all the other affluent countries, high-income countries that have brought in forms of dual practice, that it doesn't actually get better results, and it doesn't do away with the waiting list. It, in fact, lengthens the waiting list because rich people jump to the top, and the rest of us sit longer on the waiting list because there's not an infinite number of doctors or OR nurses or people who clean the surgical instruments. Or, there's not an endless number of people to draw upon.
1: Yeah, well, I mean, I know the parallel country that people point to when we have this conversation, particularly those who see Bill 11 as an affront, they'll say, well, take a look at Australia. That's the best comparable. But yeah, Switzerland, Japan, Netherlands, Sweden, that's where we kind of get into a little bit of a gray area, because I see people making arguments on both sides of this debate saying that, in your case, you'll tell me it won't work. But then other people point me to metrics that say, hey, look, there is actually benefit to this in these European countries.
0: You have to nuance it, right? Each country is different. They have a bigger population. They have a smaller geography. They have a better social safety net and better social programs, community health. They have better housing access. They have nonprofit or off-market housing. All the indicators are that poverty is a direct connection to ill health, right? So many of these countries have better programs that address many of the underlying issues that cause people to end up in the hospital. They have better dietary standards. They don't have as much diabetes, blah, blah, blah, right? These countries don't all compare in a linear way. You have to look at each of them on a case-by-case basis. And in the case of Australia, they rolled back a lot of their privatization. They came to the conclusion that it didn't work very well. And there's all kinds of studies that show that if you look at straight-up privatization, it doesn't improve outcomes for the vast majority of the population. And it doesn't cost less, because if you put private operators into the system, colus bolus, they're in it for money. They're not interested in your well-being. They don't care about your health. They care about their bottom line and their shareholders. That's why the public system was invented in the first place in 1962, because I'm sure most of your audience cannot remember what it was like before we had health care. My grandmother died of congestive heart failure because the family in Toronto didn't have any money to take her to the hospital until it was too late. Yeah. Literally, there are people who are probably have in living memory family members who've died.

0: for lack of access to healthcare. Now, I don't want to exaggerate it, like that's a long time ago, but opening this up in this way is basically trying to like appease the pro-business, money-driven interests that are inside the UCP government, right? Like there was a private sector working group advising the UCP government as to how to draft Bill 11.
1: Yeah.
0: Like they held the pen on this law, right? Like they don't like, you know, the public stuff. And there's a sort of a libertarian attitude generally, not just in Alberta, but it's pretty vocal in Alberta. Like governments are bad, taxes are bad, public programs are bad, privatization is good.
1: Mm-hmm.
0: But that's not actually what the experience and the science and the analysis shows.
1: Okay, but here's the thing, I guess, and then you make reference to the Canby case, which obviously comes out of BC, and obviously I know you guys are not content with the status quo, that you acknowledge that something has to give, that the state of Canadian health has definitely hit the skids over the course of the last several years. But here's the thing, if you take a look at BC, right, which is governed provincially by the NDP, has been for a little bit right now, certainly a party that you would assume it tries to lead the way in terms of making sure that social programs are receiving the funding that they need. That if they, as a social-minded party, can't fix healthcare by funding, you know, I mean, why wouldn't we maybe try something like this? Because as you say, I mean, you know, again, it's not quite apples to apples per se with Australia. There are nuances that differ between here in Alberta and what happens there, and certainly across European countries. So, I mean, it seems that we have the notion of funding just, I mean, I don't know if we've necessarily tried it to the degree you'd like to see, but certainly governments with that mindset have been in effect in provinces in Canada, and we're still not getting to where we need to.
0: No, and I mean, I wouldn't say that governments, the provinces that have NDP governments are like perfect by any means, but I think the argument could be made that it's probably slightly better. I mean, there's still big problems with funding and with access to funds, etc., but I think it's important for Albertans to think about the implications of what Bill 11 means. Like, I don't think Danielle Smith campaigned on Bill 11. I don't think she went out and said, actually, we're going to move ahead with this privatization thing. We're going to debate it for 3 hours just before Christmas, and we're going to jam Bill 11 through, and then we're going to bring in these weak, I mean, not very effective regulations, and everything's going to be fine. You're going to be able to get your surgery. You're not going to wait any longer than you already are. Like, I don't think anybody is really fully prepared for that. And that's why the Friends of Medicare, our allies in Alberta, have been going out and doing these town halls, which have been extremely well attended by people who are quite conservative, who are just like, what do you mean I'm going to have to pay for my cataract surgery? I'm not going to be able to get the cervical cancer tests that I need unless I pay for them? Like, what are you talking about? Like, what is going on? Like, a lot of people are really not too clear, and they want to know more. So it's like they've been kind of, I'm not sure what the word is, but this was not a campaign issue. Danielle Smith said she was going to respect the Canada Health Act, and she clearly isn't. I mean, this law, if you look at it, it totally violates 3 of the 5 criteria of the Canada Health Act, just like on the face of it, and I'm no legal expert.
1: Yeah, well,
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1: We're going to be talking about here in the next little bit a new report about equalization. I don't know if you've heard about this, but there are a certain number of Albertans and in Canadians in general who think that the equalization program is not up to par, that it might, in fact, not be equal. That, in fact, if you were going to take any word from the word equalization and say, what would you describe it? How would you describe equalization? You take the word lies right in the middle. That's how you do it. But anyway, we got a new report from the Fraser Institute and an interesting new way to kind of maybe characterize and calculate, just how balanced this formula is. So we got that coming up a little bit later on. We're also going to be talking about private health care. We got to talk about this because it's coming down the pipeline here. It's happening in the next several weeks. The dual practice that Premier Danielle Smith has been banging this drum for quite some time. And despite the fact that it's been radio silence from the Prime Minister, it's been anything but radio silence from groups that oppose this practice. And so we're going to put the screws to one of the groups that says that Mark Carney needs to intervene, that perhaps, you know what, he needs to turn off a little bit of that funding cap to Alberta to send a message to say, hey, don't mess with our public health care system. Don't mess with the Canada Health Act. So we'll chat about that in a little bit. And we'll also take a look at this story here about rural schools. And this is one that really hits home for me because I graduated in a class of 67. And that was by far the biggest class that I was ever involved in. One of my classes, the fewest kids I ever had in a grade, and I'm not talking about classes, I'm talking about like a grade. I once had 8 kids in my grade. So I'm very familiar with the lifestyle of rural schools, but they seem to be going the way of the dodo here in Alberta. There's a couple of different issues, mounting pressures when it comes to budgets, mounting pressures when it comes to being able to attract and retain teachers to rural communities, as Alberta has become decidedly more urban. So we're going to have that coming up a little bit later on. But before we get too far in the show, I want to have some fun, and I want to pull Sarah in on this here. Like, because last night, Sarah, we had the privilege of checking in on a show that was here in Edmonton right now, and it's going to be in Calgary coming up in the week after. And

0: I'll put this to you, Ched Nation. It's a weird one because this is probably the first instance of a board game adapted into a movie, adapted into a play that I've ever been involved with. We talk a lot about, you know, books being adapted into movies, movies being adapted into books, but Clue. And it's going to be making its way here through the province of Alberta over the next couple of weeks. And I got to tell you, I'm a fan of the board game, fan of the movie. I've seen the movie at least 50 times, probably closer to 100. And as I'm sitting there in the theater last night watching the play, and it was swift, 80 minutes. It was over before I blinked my eyes twice. And it was so fun. It was so fun to see it because I could still quote that movie verbatim, almost line for line. It essentially is a foundational movie for my sort of slapstick humor. And so I'm curious, Sarah, if you're paying attention. Hi. Yes, I know. Here's the thing. Sarah is currently doing three jobs. She's producing the show, as in she's booking the guests. She's producing the show, as in doing all the technical stuff. And she's currently ordering lunch for the office.
1: Oh, that'd be nice, hey?
0: Wouldn't it?
1: Can I have your credit card?
0: Yeah. I'll
1: just send me the details.
0: You know, it's maxed out with baby formula
1: That's fair.
0: Okay. So what did you think of Clue? Had you seen the movie before?
1: I hadn't seen the movie. We played the board game. Yes. That was our winter board game, like when it was super cold outside. So that was really fun. I loved it. It was amazing.
0: Yeah, and it was. And what was great about it too is that, you know, it's 80 minutes.
1: Yeah.
0: Right.
1: Yeah.
0: But the speed at which the characters talk kind of reminded me a little bit of Gilmore Girls. I never thought about
1: this
0: when I was watching the movie.
1: I was
0: a big fan of the movie when I was growing up. But there was like 80 minutes was the play, but they crammed in like 2 hours worth of script.
1: Yeah. You know what? I liked that it was 80 minutes simply because it moved quickly.
0: Yeah.
1: We were out of there by like 9 o'clock. I think they kept the story flowing.
0: Mm-hmm.
1: And it was nice to not have an intermission.
0: Oh.
1: You know what I mean? Like, I actually really liked that.
0: Yeah, and that's the thing with intermissions is that unless, and I mean, I'll be candid here, I only need maybe 5 minutes. Part of that, and if I'm being candid, part of that is because I don't face the same pressures that women do when it comes to trying to take a little bit of a powder break during that. Because the lineups for these shows, what did I go to last time? I went to Mamma Mia.
1: That was the last one. Yeah.
0: I was in and out. There was no line for the men's room during intermission, but the women, I mean, there were still stragglers once we were all called back into the theater.
1: Oh, yeah. The line is always out and around the corner, so you kind of do need that 20-minute break if you're doing a bathroom break.
0: Yeah.
1: But this was great. Like, I didn't need it. It moved, like I said, it moved so quickly. I was listening back to your interview with them. Do they actually improv a lot of that?
0: So, at least one of the characters, and I suspect, I didn't get the name, and I forgot to get the name. Yeah, so I talked to, by the way, if you're interested, just we're talking about the play Clue, an adaptation of the board game, which is an adaptation of the film, and it's about 60% similar to the film, if you've seen that, the 1985 movie. So I was talking with the actress who plays Miss Scarlet last week, and she said one of the actors improvises a line or two every single night. So the cast doesn't know when, doesn't know how, but there are instances where they're completely caught off guard by the script, which, given the madcap slapstick nature of the play, fits in really nicely. And I was just going to say that, yes. So Clue is here this week in Edmonton. It will be in Calgary coming up July 21st through the 26th. So an opportunity for both cities to be able to engage in this. And I guess it's a weird pivot, but as much as we love the show, you talked about loving the board game. Is this your favorite board game?
1: It was definitely one of my favorite board games.
0: Okay.
1: I loved it. We're big Monopoly people just because it gets very cutthroat.
0: Yeah, and you are a cutthroat personality.
1: I
0: know that it doesn't always shine through, but I mean this in the nicest way. You're mean.
1: Told that before.
0: Yeah, no, it's a good kind of mean.
1: I get competitive when I'm playing a game.
0: Mm-hmm.
1: I like to win. We're definitely more card people than we are board game, but Clue is definitely a top 10.
0: Interesting. Well, I'm curious out there. You know, we'll get into the heavy stuff, the politics, the news of the day here coming up in a little bit, but I want to know about you and board games, right? Because it felt like for a few years there was a real board game renaissance throughout the world, particularly driven as a result of, you know, that thing that happened in 2020, the thing that shall not be named. I mean, we might as well call it Voldemort. I feel more safe calling it Voldemort than its actual name. You heard Sarah. She said that she loves Clue. but that her family's a Monopoly game. And I was looking this up in terms of the most popular board games amongst folks here in North America. And yeah, not surprisingly, Monopoly is, well, it's got a monopoly when it comes to board games in North America. 37% of all North Americans say they have played Monopoly in the last year. Clue is in the top 10. It comes in at 12%. Here's the rest of the top 10. And Sarah, I'm curious to hear if you've played these of late, or if you're familiar with them.
1: Okay.
0: So here we go. Here's the top 10 in terms of board games played in North America. Sorry.
1: Yep, lots.
0: Okay, Clue coming in at 9. 17% for Yahtzee.
1: Yeah, we've played Yahtzee.
0: 17% for Battleship.
1: I don't know if I've ever played it.
0: Okay. 17% for Scrabble.
1: Oh, yeah.
0: Okay. Candyland, 19%.
1: Yes, I've definitely played Candyland. It was the Dora version, okay. But I've played it.
0: Okay, yeah, I've never played Candyland, but I anticipate with a 3.5-year-old at home, that's probably coming down the pipeline.
1: Oh, yeah,
0: in
1: she's going to love
0: months.
1: That.
0: Yeah, we started playing board games with her, but board games where she just invents the rules. We give her dice, a piece, and a board, and she just has at it. Very creative that way. Chess.
1: All the time.
0: Okay.
1: I'm a great chess player.
0: Are you a great master or a grandmaster?
1: Great. I wouldn't say I'm grand.
0: Okay.
1: But I am definitely decent at it.
0: The second most popular board game behind Monopoly is, hazard a guess?
1: Oh, that's hard. I don't know.
0: All right. I won't let you sweat too much. Checkers.
1: Checkers, really?
0: Yeah, so goes Monopoly 37%, 25% checkers, 24% chess. People who said that they've played it in the last year.
1: See, I thought trivia would be on there somewhere. What is it called? You know which one I'm talking about?
0: Trivial Pursuit.
1: Yeah, that's the one. I thought that might be on there somewhere.
0: Yeah. No, oddly enough, it's not. I guess you just have to be a real nerd. So I would love to hear from you on that, and certainly lots of conversation on the text line about whether or not me and Shay Ganim are vocal twins.
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0: Courtney, when you started the show, I was like, wait, Shay didn't go on vacation? 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Oh, I'm not smart enough to be AI, but I appreciate that. And then, yeah, someone else says, yeah, Sarah, you're absolutely right. It's nothing like Shay. So there you go. I am going to do my best to try and emulate the quality content that Mr. Shay Ganim brings you every single day.
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0: Jeffrey Rath's latest courtroom drama. Reporter at the Globe and Mail's Calgary Bureau, covering everything including politics, breaking news, and provincial affairs. Welcome to the program, Mr. Matthew Skase. Good morning to you.
1: Good morning to you, Courtney. Thanks for having me.
0: So it's always better when we talk about these sorts of things before we get into the news of the day to kind of get a little background back to the beginning where this is all rooted in. Can you walk us through the initial lawsuit that spurred this latest courtroom drama today?
1: Mm-hmm. Yeah, so this is you want to hold your butt a little bit because there's a lot of information here. So Jeffrey Rath, aside from being a well-known leader in the separatist movement, he spent his career as a lawyer in Aboriginal law. Mm-hmm. And a First Nation that he represented, he has represented over the past roughly 10, 11 years, is called Tall Creek First Nation. And in 2017, he negotiated a settlement on their behalf with the federal government that was worth around $57 million. Based on the agreement that he came to with Tall Cree, he was entitled to 20% of that, which was around $11.5 million. Fast forward through a bit of time, Tall Cree challenged that fee and took him to court over it, and a judge ruled that he was only entitled to around $3 million and had to pay back $8.5 million. Fast forward to recently, he has had to pay back that money, and Tall Cree alleges that in recent years they've stopped receiving full financial statements from him. So he recently turned those over, revealing he charged Tall Cree about $6 million in professional fees, which he says were the result of legal proceedings that were triggered by the First Nation. What they have found out recently is that about 3 weeks ago, when he was removed as trustee, the documents showed that he transferred about $8.5 million from his trust to his private corporation, which is the same amount that he's ordered to repay Tall Cree. And so a judge last week decided to freeze his assets to prevent him from moving that money. So it's a long and convoluted story, but this is how we ended up in this place with the court hearing now scheduled for this morning at 10 a.m.
0: Yeah, and now this Mareva injunction, which is the tool, the mechanism that was used to freeze the assets, I think that's the real headliner here, because this is something that is not used very often. It's very much a break in case of emergency glass type thing.
1: It is. People would be most familiar with it from 2022, when an Ontario Superior Court judge used it to freeze millions of dollars in cash and cryptocurrency raised for the COVID-19 convoy protests in Ottawa. It is used here and there, but it is a bit of a last resort and is generally tapped when a judge is concerned that the money at hand may be moved before a judgment, final judgment is issued. So this is a temporary freeze. It's not permanent, and will be in place until there's a final judgment on this case.
0: Yeah, and it is worth noting that while we wait to see what happens today with respect to this Mareva injunction and where the case kind of goes from here, the fact is that Rath, at least for the little bit here, is not really facing hardship while this gets sorted out. I was looking at the numbers on this. He's got a pretty decent, I guess, if you want to call it a per diem, if you will, while he waits this out.
1: The judge last week decided they obviously need to give him room for living expenses, so he's allowed to spend up to $10,000 up until today, since Friday, I guess, and then was given room for legal fees, which his lawyer had laid out.
0: Yeah, I mean, if I had $10,000 that I only had $10,000 that I could spend in a 5-day window, I'd probably be pretty content with that, if I'm being honest. And I want to get back to, I guess, just the notion of the case that Tall Cree took against him in terms of the fee, and obviously getting his earnings clawed back by $8.5 million. From what I understand, the court ultimately deemed that the fee was too high. Did Tall Cree not agree to the fee, or what happened there? Where was the discrepancy?
1: This is a complicated issue, and basically the way these work, it's called a contingency fee, and they are common in settlements with First Nations particularly. Mm. There's really two sides to an argument here. One is that contingency fees allow for a party to not pay legal costs as they come in, and then the lawyer bears the risk of of not getting a settlement at the end. However, because of that risk, the eventual fee that they are paid out is significantly higher than would normally occur because of the risk they take on in those cases. So there's a side to that where it's an access to justice issue, where if the First Nation doesn't have the money to pay for upfront legal costs, they can't secure counsel and can't pay for it. The flip side is that some argue that those contingency fees can be extremely high. I be honest, I have not been through the whole judgment on why they found it unreasonable, but it did go through a Court of King's Bench judge, which he then appealed, and a 2-1 decision ruled that upheld the decision to force him to pay back $8.5 million, and the Supreme Court of Canada did not. Declined to hear the case.
0: Yeah. One of the other things, I guess, that came out of this that kind of left me scratching my head a little bit, and I just want to make sure I understand it correctly. Judgment in favor of Tall Cree, Rath ordered to repay $8.5 million, yet he still controlled the trust? He was still a trustee on this even after all of this?
1: That is correct, yeah. So since the federal government paid out Tall Cree, he's been responsible for Tall Cree's miners trust, which pays their young band members when they turn 18, because these settlements are paid out per capita. And so he's been the one who has been overseeing these funds since. So that is correct. He has been involved with them since around 2015 when they first retained him.
0: Yeah, that's a fascinating dynamic, to say the least. Now, I know that you, of course, as I said, you've got your fingers on all things news here in the province. You cover a lot of things, and I think it would be safe to say that this is not Rath's first face-off with First Nations groups that he's represented, right?
1: No. This is, it is sort of a fascinating situation, as his role as a First Nations lawyer for the majority of his career. And First Nations have not been entertained by talk of separation at all. You could argue they have been the most effective and the most loud opposition to the separatist movement so far. There's a very interesting through line in terms of his career working with First Nations and now facing such strong opposition from them.
0: Yeah, certainly, because I think to some degree, because there definitely is a split, a disparity that exists between those in the separatist movement as to what would happen with First Nation rights, treaty rights, and things of that effect. And it feels just like, having looked a little bit into this, that, it almost, up to this point anyway, we'll see if these judgments change his mind, but Rath to some degree has kind of defended the notion of treaty rights, if I'm understanding things correctly.
1: Yeah. I've talked to him several times about this before. I mean, he's of the mind that separation will be a very, very good deal for First Nations. He's talked about resource royalties going to them to help their First Nations. I'm trying to think of other reasons that he believes this is a good deal, but he believes that in his heart that this is this would be a good thing for them in the end. And they have not bought that argument so far.
0: Yeah. So obviously that leads us up to where we are today. We know that there is a session today here to kind of address the Mareva injunction. What is on tap today, and where do we go from here after that gets decided?
1: It's hard to say. Right now, this is going through the courts at a pretty steady clip. His lawyer filed some documents yesterday that said he will not be contesting extending the Mareva order, and proposed a series of next steps, which would include lifting the Mareva order if he deposits $5.5 million into a trust account belonging to his lawyer. He's already deposited $3 million into that account, according to his documents. It also suggests that he deliver records by July 24th of all payments in and out of bank accounts from Tall Cree's trust between February 1st and July 2nd, and including the basis for each payment. So right now, it appears that they're suggesting a pretty quick stretch of discovery to understand what was the purpose of every payment in and out of Tallgreese Trust. So yeah. That seems to be where we're headed, but I am not a lawyer, and I can't predict everything, and so we may learn more today. I don't know.
0: Yeah, I would be, I think, foolhardy to try to predict anything associated with Alberta politics, including this particular case here, given the complexities that you described today, Matthew. But I'll tell you what, thank you for being the one who read the documents, who went through the case so that I didn't have to do it, because I know my eyes would glaze over, even at the best of times.
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0: by the director of Alberta Policy with the Fraser Institute. Welcome to the program, Tegan Hill. Good day to you.
1: Hi, thanks for having me.
0: So before we get into the findings, and just because I like to tease things out a little bit and keep people on the edge of their seat in anticipation, let's talk about the formula, the lens that you guys chose to kind of have this conversation and frame this conversation.
1: Sure. So Canada's equalization program, which will cost about $27 billion this year, as you said, really aims to ensure all provinces can provide reasonably comparable public services at comparable levels of taxation. So essentially, the federal government is redistributing money from more prosperous provinces with a deemed greater ability to raise their own revenue and provide those services to less prosperous provinces. But what we see with this study is that that's not quite what's happening.
0: Yeah, and so let's take a look at this, because in what you guys have uncovered, it again, not across the board, but a lot of instances where provinces that have a higher GDP per capita are doing better than those that, obviously aren't receiving equalization. And so talk to us about these discrepancies, these peculiarities that you found.
1: Sure. So, yeah, one really interesting finding is that in 15 of the last 25 years, so 60% of the time, a province with higher living standards, as you say, on a GDP per person basis, received equalization, while a province with lower living standards did not. So, for example, from 2009 to 2018, Ontario received equalization payments every single year, while British Columbia received nothing, even though BC had lower living standards in each of those 10 years, and equalization payments to Ontario totaled $19 billion over that period.
0: Did BC and Alberta just become friends over the inequality of the equalization system? That's crazy. Having said that, though, not the only example. There are other ones in here as well. Not to just put the onus entirely on Newfoundland being the one that's sucking the tea to the hog and getting the most of this. There are other examples, right?
1: Yes. Well, Newfoundland is an interesting, there are tons of examples. Yeah. Newfoundland is an interesting one because, so when we look at the broader data, we go all the way back to 1981. There are discrepancies, meaning that equalization payments per person and per person GDP are not lining up in all but 3 years. Mm. That's 44 years. And in all but three, there are discrepancies. Yes, not to pick on Newfoundland, but there are cases, there was significant discrepancies from 2000 to 2007. Where Newfoundland and Labrador had higher living standards than one or more recipient provinces every year, and as many as four other recipient provinces in 2005, but they received greater equalization payments. And those weren't small discrepancies. Newfoundland and Labrador's GDP per person was $10,000 higher in some years than those provinces, $20,000 higher in some years than those provinces. So again, just a lot of really stark examples here.
0: Yeah, now with the Newfoundland one, that one tends to kind of be a little bit of an outlier for me in a couple of ways. And I just want to get your sense in terms of the GDP perhaps being the best way to gauge this, right? Because Newfoundland is the oldest province in Canada, or one of the oldest provinces, and it's got a significantly dispersed population. I was taking a look at the numbers on this. 1.4 people per kilometer. Here in Alberta, by comparison, it's 6.7 per kilometer. And so their argument is that equalization, all in the current form, doesn't treat them fairly, that they should be earning more in order to deliver those services because of the age of the province, because of the dispersed nature of the province, and that they're being unfairly penalized, despite the fact that your numbers suggest that they are, in fact, a better GDP per capita than the average province in some years. What's your take on that?
1: So I would say two things on there. When we're looking at the data and the equalization formula, it is adjusting for population. So everything is done on a per-person basis. Our analysis was done on a per-person basis, both for living standards, GDP, and for equalization. But you do raise an important point. Something that isn't factored into the equalization is the cost of delivering services. And so that's just one quirk with the program, and that is an argument Newfoundland and Labrador could likely make, that perhaps their cost of delivering services is higher, and that's not factored into equalization. There's all sorts of reasons why different provinces could be frustrated with the program. I think one of the big issues is it's just so complex that now we're just getting results that don't really add up.
0: Yeah, and I think it's safe to say that, GDP is an interesting lens too, right? And I'm curious as to why that was the approach that you guys took, because, again, maybe it's not apples to oranges, but it's like Granny Smith's to Red Delicious, right? Because people will say, if you use this, then maybe you're ignoring income inequality, unpaid labor, environmental damage, other components in that equation too. So why do you think that that was perhaps an appropriate lens to kind of frame this conversation, to analyze this conversation?
1: Well, like I said, the current formula is incredibly complicated. Yeah. And that's why, we're seeing discrepancies in basically every single year. So the goal with using GDP per person was to find the simplest way to look at living standards. And that's, economists generally see that as the simplest, most comprehensive way that we can look at living standards. And the issue with the current formula is that it's deciding who gets what, who gets nothing, who gets how much, based on this term called fiscal capacity. But there's a very complicated formula that's used to determine that, because how do you define what revenues will be equalized? Mm-hmm. Some revenues are treated differently than others. Resource revenues are treated differently than tax revenue. Provinces differ in the revenues they collect, how those revenues are shared with municipalities, how their accounting treats resource revenue. So the point is the equalization formula gets so complicated that we're not seeing consistent results that align with the objective of the program. And the goal with this study was to just take a very high level look at how is the program working? Is it working or not?
0: Yeah, and I want to make sure that Alberta gets its moment in the spotlight in this conversation, because we haven't even really mentioned it yet. You were talking about, Ontario getting a leg up when BC probably deserves one more, and we mentioned Newfoundland and some of the other provinces. That isn't to suggest that your data suggests that Alberta, many of the grievances and concerns that we have about equalization, that's not saying that, we're totally cool, we're totally kosher.
1: No. So Alberta, because there are such higher incomes, typically higher levels of employment, mm-hmm. It's hard to find a case where Alberta is not going to be kind of a front runner and likely is not going to be a recipient, right? Alberta hasn't received equalization since the 60s. And I don't think that's necessarily a problem, because it is significantly more prosperous. So it is contributing, the province can raise more revenues. Now, there's a whole host of other issues that Alberta could raise with the formula. The fact that resource revenue is treated differently than tax revenues, and that really impacts Alberta. So another quirk with the program, for example, so Quebec's current practice of heavily subsidizing consumer electricity mm-hmm. brings down its assessed fiscal capacity. Again, that term that's really hard to define, that we have complicated calculations for, and that allows it to claim artificially high equalization payments. So these weird little quirks in that program that do favor some provinces against others, and in that situation favor Quebec against Alberta, which develops its resources and charges market prices. Yeah, well, so there's a whole host of issues.
0: And all these terms that are basically like just juju and feng shui, but to economic terms, right? The Quebec thing was interesting too, though, because looking at your chart, they haven't risen above other provinces in terms of quality of life, if I'm reading this correctly, since 1994. But again, flip side of Alberta, that doesn't mean that Quebec isn't, basically coming to Ottawa with hands open.
1: Yeah, Quebec, there's multiple things going into this program. Quebec typically is a recipient, and that's due to a host of issues. But it also, that subsidized electricity is a key component, because it's really interesting. So with resource revenues, the formula looks at actual resource revenues raised. So if a province is charging less for its resource revenues, then

0: technically it's raising less, right? And then a province like Alberta that's developing its resources is going to have kind of higher fiscal capacity in that equation. But the same calculation isn't done for other tax revenues. So Alberta, for example, doesn't have a provincial sales tax. Mm-hmm. But instead of the formula saying, okay, $0 for Alberta there, it calculates a hypothetical level of revenue that Alberta could raise with a sales tax. So those types of factors play in as well and overcomplicate the situation for sure.
1: Yeah, as if we needed it to be more complicated. I guess let's just talk about this at the end of the day. And I mean, this is a conversation I think we've been having about fairness and equalization going back to like the 1970s, if I'm not mistaken. We saw some adjustments under the Harper government. That still didn't completely do the trick. I mean, you take a look at this information that you guys have assembled here, the data that you've compiled. I mean, where do we go from here? Are we ever going to get to a point where everyone can just kind of like gently nod in agreement that, hey, you know what? Equalization is kind of working.
0: I genuinely empathize with the politicians and bureaucrats responsible for trying to sort out equalization. I know, Harper, very smart man, did, reforms in the hopes that this would sort some of these things out. I do think that, equalization can become a kind of catch-all for regional tensions. Mm-hmm. But that doesn't mean that there aren't real reforms that can be made to improve the program. I think a big issue with the program is its complexity, as I've said. If it was more transparent, if it was simpler, I think that would go a long way.
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8: From the national newsroom of the Canadian Press, I'm John Kennedy. Ontario Premier Doug Ford is in Thunder Bay, where he's provided an update on the wildfires in the province. Fires have already scorched more land than all of last year's fire season and sent up plumes of hazardous smoke that have choked the skies across the province and in several parts of the U.S.
9: The total number of active wildland fires in Ontario is now 191, which is 7 more than yesterday. 73 of those are not under control, 91 are being observed, 12 are being held, and 15 are under control.
10: Ford reiterated that more than 150 fire crews and more than 80 water bombers and helicopters are battling the blaze, with the province sparing no expense to keep people safe. He also fired back at criticism from U.S. lawmakers over wildfire smoke, saying Canada has always stepped up when American neighbors need help. Officials say hundreds of people remain displaced, while some First Nations residents have returned to defend their communities despite the evacuation orders. Firefighters northeast of Halifax remain on the ground and in the air, battling an out-of-control wildfire. The blaze now covers 14 square kilometers after updated mapping, and evacuation orders remain in place for about 100 homes, cottages, and cabins. Water bombers, helicopters, and crews from Nova Scotia and Newfoundland and Labrador continue working to slow the fire spread. Officials are urging the public to steer clear of the area, while Mooseland Road remains closed. Rain is in the forecast for Sunday, offering some relief as more than 950 fires continue to burn across Canada. Thousands of Canadian auto workers could secure 3% wage increases every year for the next 3 years if they agree to a new labor contract.
11: Unifor has released details of a proposed collective agreement between its bargaining leads and the Ford Motor Company. The union says the deal includes a renewed commitment by Ford to keep its facilities open where Unifor employees work. The bargaining team says Ford has also committed to investing more than $1 million into its plants in Windsor and Oakville, Ontario. Union officials say the results of a vote by its members on the agreement will be announced this weekend. Tom Mitchell, The Canadian Press.
10: The U.S. military says two more American service members have been killed in the war with Iran, bringing the death toll to 16. The latest deaths happened in Jordan during Iranian missile and drone attacks, with another U.S. service member still missing. The conflict is also claiming American lives in Kuwait, Saudi Arabia, Iraq, and the Arabian Sea since fighting began in February. Iran says recent U.S. strikes have killed at least 50 people and wounded more than 500. The fighting continues with no sign of the conflict easing. Meanwhile, Taylor Farms is expanding its voluntary recall of iceberg lettuce tied to a cyclospora outbreak that sickened people across the U.S. The recalled products were shipped to 27 states after health officials traced the outbreak to lettuce sourced from central Mexico. This is the Canadian Press. In sports, Toronto Tempo head coach Sandy Brondello has been suspended for one game without pay by the WNBA for an inappropriate comment she made about Atlanta star Angel Reese after the Dream beat the Tempo 111-92 yesterday. Brondello will miss Monday's game in Toronto against Las Vegas Aces. Toronto kicker Lirium Hyrulahu missed a 31-yard field goal as time expired, and the Hamilton Tiger Cats escaped with a 24-23 CFL victory over the visiting Toronto Argonauts. Trey Ford passed for 218 yards and one touchdown and rushed for 109 yards more for the Ticats in the battle between the 2-3 East Division teams. George Springer's RBI single in the bottom of the fourth inning, combined with six innings of three-hit ball by starting pitcher Shane Bieber, lifted the Toronto Blue Jays to a 1-0 win over the visiting Chicago White Sox today. The Jays lost 12-4 yesterday to the White Sox. The AL teams play the rubber match tomorrow. From the Canadian Press, I'm John Kennedy.
4: Broadcasting from the BetMGM studio, this is Calgary's home for news, smart conversations, and the stories that matter to Alberta. QR Calgary, 770 AM.
12: The year is 1948. We're at the Winter Olympics in St. Moritz, Switzerland. After a 12-year hiatus, the world gathered for what were called the Games of Renewal. St. Moritz, which also hosted the 1928 Winter Games, is neutral, undamaged, and an ideal location after the ravages of the Second World War. The high alpine resort town, known for its frozen lakes, luxury hotels, and sunny winter climate, allowed for a picturesque and charmingly informal atmosphere that helped reestablish the Olympic movement as a way forward after global conflict. The Games also set the tone for reconciliation and rebuilding through peaceful competition. And nowhere is this more apparent than at the ice rink. Nestled in a broad, snowy valley high in the Swiss Alps, the rink sat against a dramatic backdrop of white mountain peaks, evergreen forests, and crisp blue skies. And that is where we find a young woman about to hit the ice. The world and Canadian champion was already a hero back home. As she glided to the center ice to begin her free skate, she knew she had to set herself up for the gold by dominating the compulsory section of the competition. The conditions have been challenging. The ice, not always consistent and often soft on account of the rink being bathed in sunlight. When the music began, her strokes were long and silky as she carved the ice with the exceptional control and artistry she was known for. She was a flash of blue satin in the snowy surroundings, and with each spin and jump, she got closer to glory. As the final notes swelled, her blade caught the sunlight just right.

becoming the first and only Canadian woman to win Olympic gold in singles figure skating. This is Barbara Ann Scott. You may know this, but for those who don't, humans have been hitting the ice for millennia. The earliest evidence of skating dates back 3,000 plus years in Northern Europe. Back then, skates were made of animal bones, strapped to shoes, and used mainly for travel across frozen lakes. The birth of modern skates came around the 1700s, when Dutch innovators began using iron blades, which allowed real gliding and control and skating to become a leisure activity, especially among the wealthy in Britain. Organized ice dancing, as it was once called, emerged in Scotland around this time, and by 1742, the Edinburgh Skating Club was established. The pastime crossed the pond to Canadian shores in the late 18th to early 19th century thanks to British, but mainly Scottish settlers who brought with them the tradition of skating on frozen rivers and lakes. By 1839, one of the earliest organized skating clubs in Canada was founded in Halifax, Nova Scotia. A few years later, Montreal got one too, and by the mid-1800s, indoor rinks and organized skating assemblies became all the rage across the country. Popularity for the sport grew exponentially in February of 1863, when Jackson Haynes, the father of modern figure skating, wowed onlookers in Chatham, Ontario. Haynes, who was 23 at the time, skated on the Thames River and put on display for fans who lined the banks. The touring skater was known for his innovative use of music, choreography, and ballet-style movement on the ice. He also invented the sit spin, one of the fundamental spins in figure skating, and he was also one of the first to screw in blades to boots. Now, when figure skating spread across North America in the late 19th and early 20th centuries, Canadian skaters adopted his emphasis on artistry and blended it with technical compulsory figures already popular at the time. Despite Haynes winning the 1864 National Championship, he was laughed out of the country for his style. He moved to Europe, where he continued to be a pioneer until his death in 1875. Almost 20 years later, the International Skating Union, the ISU, was founded in 1892 to establish the first international rules and is the oldest international winter sports federation. By 1896, the first World Figure Skating Championships had taken place for men only in St. Petersburg, Russia. The city had hosted the unofficial world championships 6 years earlier in 1890, where Louis Rubinstein became the first North American skater to compete abroad. Born in Montreal, Rubinstein was one of Canada's finest all-around athletes and is considered the father of Canadian figure skating. He was an outstanding skater with the Victoria Club of Montreal and emerged onto the scene by first winning the United States amateur title in 1885 and 1889, and was the Canadian figure skating champion from 1883 to 1889. And he did it all while wearing a dress shirt and pants, suit jacket, medals, and a bowler hat. The man had style. He retired in 1892, but before he did, he helped form the Amateur Skating Association of Canada in 1888 and became a guiding light for figure skating in Canada until his death in 1931. In that time, he watched the sport flourish and spread thanks in part to Governor General Lord Minto, who in 1903 created the Minto Prizes to encourage and foster competitive figure skating in Canada. A year later, the Minto Skating Club in Ottawa opened its doors and quickly became one of the most important figure skating training grounds in the world. Still operating to this day, notable skaters include Gordon Forbes, Lynn Nightingale, and Don Jackson. Some of you may recognize the name. His signature could even be on your skates because the former world champion is the founder and inspiration behind Jackson Ultima Skates. But surprisingly, he's not the most famous alumni from the Minto Skating Club. That honor goes to a hometown girl who was the daughter of a Canadian Army colonel, Barbara Ann Scott. Before Barbara Ann Scott could even become Canada's sweetheart, her father Clyde Rutherford Scott had to go through hell. He was studying mining engineering at Queen's University when the First World War broke out in Europe. And like thousands of other students, he put his studies on hold and enlisted with the Canadian Expeditionary Force on September 22, 1914, at Valcartier. He was a commissioned lieutenant in the 42nd Regiment and continued to serve at the rank with 2nd Battalion.

0: Battalion. In April 1915, he fought the Battle of Kitchener's Wood during the Second Battle of Ypres. On the night of April 22, 1915, the Germans launched the first poison gas attack of the war on the Western Front. The object of their attack was the Ypres salient, which was notorious for its high casualties and brutal fighting. For 48 hours, Clyde's battalion fought to the desperate, bitter end, but in the process, 8 of the 11 became casualties. Only 3 escaped. On April 30th, when the Perth Courier and newspaper published the official militia department casualty list for officers, Lieutenant Clyde was named among the wounded and missing. However, on May 7th, 2 weeks after he was last seen, he was reported as being killed. The Perth Courier newspaper reported, "This came as a great shock to the people of the town and was especially so to the parents, Reverend and Mrs. A.H. Scott. Cablegrams passed to and from London, but up to this time, the sad news had been unconfirmed by the War Office. There is a bare possibility that the fatal news may not be sustained, but the doubt is a small one. The town hall and other flags have been flying at half-mast since the first cablegram, out of respect to the young soldier." However, Scott had survived the war, but not unscathed. Clyde was one of 2 men alive, but he was severely wounded, shot in both hips, the knee, and suffering a shrapnel wound in his left eye. The Germans had mistaken him for dead, and he laid wounded in a pile of corpses until a curious dog discovered that, in fact, this Canadian was still alive. He was given no attention for nearly 3 weeks and was then taken by train for 4 days to Paderborn, Prussia, where he lay for 2 weeks in a hospital close to death. He was then taken to another one where surgeons extracted chunks of shrapnel from his body. The damage to his body was extensive and irreparable. He spent the next 2 years as a POW at Paderborn, Krefeld, and Heidelberg, Germany, until released into Swiss custody. On September 10, 1917, Acting Captain Clyde Scott was repatriated to England, and 9 days later, he sailed home on the Canadian Army hospital ship HMHS Landovery Castle. If that name sounds familiar, it's because that ship was famously torpedoed by German forces on June 27, 1918, and you can listen to that story in an episode from earlier this year.
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0: Around the same time that Clyde was returning home, Barbara Ann Scott's mother, Mary, was living in California with her husband and two children. The marriage was not a happy one, and the couple divorced on Mary's claims of neglect. She returned to Canada, where her family was very well connected. Her great-grandfather was Daniel Derbyshire, a former senator and member of parliament. Her great-uncle, Robert Greenshields, was the Chief Justice of the Superior Court of the Province of Quebec. He had defended Louis Riel in 1885 when the Métis leader was tried and later sentenced to death for treason after the Northwest Resistance. If that wasn't enough, her godfather was R.B. Bennett, one of the richest men in Canada and a future Prime Minister. Through her family, Mary was introduced to the war hero named Clyde Rutherford Scott. The couple soon fell in love and married in 1927. The family moved into their home in the Ottawa neighborhood of Sandy Hill, and the following year, on May 9, 1928, the couple had a baby, Barbara Ann Scott. Barbara Ann was the couple's only child. Now, divorce was taboo at the time, so her parents told visitors that Barbara Ann's half-sister Mary was a servant girl who lived with the family. Meanwhile, her half-brother William was raised by his grandparents. And by all accounts, Barbara Ann's childhood was a happy one. She described her father as kind despite the pain he suffered daily on account of his injuries from the Great War. The home was also filled with animals. They had two dogs, two rabbits, birds, turtles, a cat, and even a white rat. When Barbara Ann was three, she asked Santa Claus to bring her skates. The year was 1931. Ryan Stevens, author of Barbara Ann Scott, Queen of the Ice, said that while she got the skates, she wasn't quite happy with them.
10: She was given a pair of double runners, and she absolutely hated them. And her mother took her skating, and she just sat down in the pond, and she begged and begged for her, you know, a real pair of skates.
0: 3 years later, she began taking junior lessons at the Minto Skating Club. By then, Cecile Smith had already become the first female figure skater to represent Canada at the Winter Olympics in 1924, where she placed sixth individually and seventh in pairs. At the 1928 Winter Olympics, she finished fifth, and by 1930, she had won the silver medal at the World Figure Skating Championships. Her skating partner was Melville Rogers, who was one of Canada's most prominent figure skaters. And by the time she was 7 years old, Barbara Ann Scott began skating lessons at the Minto Skating Club and was coached by Otto Gold and Sheldon Galbraith. And she quickly caught the attention of Mr. Minto, who was also known as Melville Rogers. The Canadian champion immediately recognized her talent and encouraged her training, and she impressed judges at her first figure skating test. A year later, she won the Minto Skating Club's Devonshire Cup for her age bracket. By the time she was 9 years old, skating was a priority, and she began being tutored 2.5 hours a day to accommodate the 7 hours of daily ice training. A year later, she passed her gold figures test, becoming one of the youngest skaters to ever do so. To this day, a figure skater's gold test is the highest level in Skate Canada, or U.S. figure skating test structures. It requires a skater to pass a rigorous series of assessments in different disciplines like free skate, skills, and dance. And when Barbara Ann Scott passed, there was a greater emphasis on compulsory figures, which focused on a high degree of technical skill and edge quality. Now, on average, it takes a skater 6 years to pass their gold skating skills test and 8 years to pass the gold singles test. Many who train daily never do. Ryan Stevens said Barbara Ann's progress was astonishing.
10: I mean, and normally it takes people at least a decade to kind of reach that top level.
0: Barbara Ann was just 11 years old when she entered her first Canadian National Skating Championships, which were held in January 1940 in Ottawa. She blew the hometown crowd away with her free skate, which included three axels, a double salchow in a row, along with camel spins and cross foot spins. The Ottawa Journal wrote of her performance. Her poise never deserted her for a fraction of a second, and for the 3 minutes of her program, she was a delightful poem flowing rhythmically on silver blades. Four of the five judges placed her in first place, and Barbara Ann Scott won the junior ladies title. It was her first major championship, and it wouldn't be her last. Barbara Ann Scott became Canada's junior champion just 4 months after Germany invaded Poland, thereby launching the world into conflict. All international competitions were suspended for the duration of the Second World War. The 1936 Summer Olympics in Berlin had been used by the Nazi regime as a propaganda tool to project an image of a peaceful and tolerant Germany. The 1940 and 1944 Winter Olympics were then cancelled due to the ongoing conflict. The European Figure Skating Championships and the World Figure Skating Championships were put on hold from 1940 to 1946. However, competition on Canadian soil continued, and a year after she became a junior champion, she tried her hand at the seniors. In 1941, she was just 12 years old in a sea of competitors that were several years older, and she surprised everyone when she took second to Mary Rose Thacker, who had wowed judges when she won her first Canadian title at 16 years old in 1939. For Barbara Ann, the joy of getting the silver medal was short-lived. A few months after winning, her father, Clyde Scott, accompanied Canada's Minister of Pensions and Welfare, Ian MacKenzie, on a trip to London. That July, the First World War hero met with British Prime Minister Winston Churchill and presented him with Canada's victory torch. Then, a few months later, while out to dinner with friends, a piece of shrapnel, which had been left in his body from the First World War, shifted and hit his heart. He died within minutes. The death of her father on September 4th, 1941, hit Barbara Ann hard. Financially, it took a toll on the family, who would be receiving a pension of $3,000 per year. But figure skating is expensive, and the pension wouldn't go far, so Barbara Ann's mother, Mary, did everything she could to ensure her daughter would be able to train and compete. Because above all else, Barbara Ann Scott was a really good skater. At just 13 years old, she became the first woman to land a double Lutz jump in competition. Aside from the axel, which involves an extra half rotation, the Lutz is the most difficult jump in figure skating because of its backwards outside edge toe-assisted takeoff. This was a massive accomplishment, but she once again took second at the Canadian Figure Skating Championships behind Mary Rose Thacker. Following her third Canadian title in 1942, Thacker retired from amateur competition and turned her talents to coaching, which left the top spot open for Barbara Ann Scott the following year. Except, the Canadian National Skating Championships were suspended in 1943 on account of the war and wouldn't return until 1944. They were held on January 28th and 29th at the Minto Skating Club in Ottawa. The head referee was none other than Melville Rogers, and he oversaw an event described as lacking some of the excitement and glamour of previous years on account of the war. All frills were eliminated, and there was no top hats to be found. But there was a large and enthusiastic audience on hand to watch Barbara Ann Scott win easily over the competition. In the figures, she scored 157 points, and in the free skate, she was described as faultless. Her grace, the difficulty of the program, and her showmanship had the audience off their seats and leaning so they wouldn't miss a single move because her jumps and spins were breathless. All five judges placed her first. The Montreal stated that the ovation she received was rivaled only by the ovation Winston Churchill received when he visited Parliament Hill during his visit to Ottawa in 1941. Barbara Ann Scott was the senior ladies champion at just 15 years old. She held the title of youngest skater to win the senior women's title at the Canadian Championships until Cynthia Phaneuf won at the age of 15 in 2004. The following year, Barbara Ann repeated the feat. Proving she was no fluke, she took the championship again on her way to winning it four times in total. Shortly after her win in 1945, she went to New York City to compete in the North American Figure Skating Championships at Madison Square Garden. In March 1945, she was a two-time national champion and was more than ready for the challenge by skating flawlessly, seemingly without effort, including every jump and spin, while dazzling in pastels. Barbara Ann Scott was one of the queens of the flashing blades and scored so well, she became the youngest winner in the history of the North American Championships. A couple of months later, Victory in Europe Day, or VE Day, was celebrated on May 8, 1945, marking the end of the war in Europe after Germany surrendered. And for Barbara Ann, the celebrations continued when she won her first of three consecutive Canada's Female Athlete of the Year Award, which today is known as the Bobby Rosenfeld Award. It was clear that Barbara Ann was meant to dominate the podium, and soon the world would get to see her talent.
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11: 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And if you're in the south, maybe 42nd Avenue would be a better option.
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0: The Second World War ended with the formal surrender of Japan on September 2, 1945, but the world was in shambles. It would take until 1947 for competitions to resume at a global level in Stockholm, Sweden. North Americans had historically been shut out of the podium at the World Championships, which were held on outdoor rinks. Europeans called North American competitors hothouse skaters because they often struggled with weather conditions that often included snow, wind, and cold. Barbara Ann had spent plenty of time skating outdoors, after all. Ottawa is home to the Rideau Canal Skateway, aka the world's largest skating rink. But to better prepare, she made sure to arrive early to acclimatize to the cold Swedish weather. This was her first time competing against the best in the world, and Barbara Ann did not disappoint. She dazzled on the ice, and her performance was flawless, and she became the first Canadian, male or female, to win the World Championship in figure skating. They would signal Canada's arrival as a figure skating powerhouse. For her accomplishment, she was awarded the Canadian Newsmaker of the Year Award in 1947, and she remains the only figure skater to win the award. When Barbara Ann returned to Ottawa, she was treated to a massive celebration. Over 70,000 people, 30% of the city's population, lined the streets to cheer her. Children were given a half day off from school so they could attend the parade. She said, "I'm happy to be home again. All I missed was Canada." In the House of Commons, Member of Parliament Ian McKenzie presented a motion to extend warmest greetings and good wishes to Barbara Ann. She was the first figure skater honored in such a way by Canada's Parliament. She was also gifted a yellow Buick convertible with the license plate 47U1. Unfortunately, the vehicle proved to be a contentious issue when it came to her amateur status. A letter sent to the International Olympic Committee by the United States Olympic Committee claimed that her acceptance of the car made her a professional. Under the rules, the United States officials stated no amateur athlete could accept gifts or money. Now, Canada cried foul over this. Norwegian legendary skater Sonja Henie had accepted many gifts, including more than one car during her career, which included being an Olympic gold medalist. And some believed that the Americans were trying to remove Barbara Ann's status so their own skaters would have less competition. So to defuse the growing issue, Barbara Ann returned the car. The city of Ottawa promised not to sell it, and it sat in a showroom where it became a tourist attraction. And those who got to see it got in on the ground floor because Barbara Ann Scott was about to shock the world. Barbara Ann Scott's golden year began by defending her Canadian championship. On January 15, 1948, she added a second European title. She'd won the European Championship the previous year, making a repeat a rare feat, especially for a non-European skater. The rules then changed after her win, so only Europeans could enter, and she remains the first Canadian to ever win and the last non-European to medal at the competition. Up next were the Olympics. But as the reigning North American, European, and world champion, Barbara Ann Scott was seen as the favorite going into the competition. The 1948 Olympics would be the first Winter Olympics held after the Second World War, and the atmosphere in St. Moritz was charged with hope and renewal. The women's figure skating events took place outdoors on a natural ice rink. The same surface would also host hockey games, so the combination would make consistent ice a challenge. But when skaters hit the ice, they were surrounded by the snowy mountains and the brilliant sunshine of the Swiss Alps. Barbara Ann was Canada's sweetheart, and her slight frame carried the expectations of a nation. The 19-year-old stepped onto the ice for her compulsory figures. Now, in those days, they counted for the majority of the score, and they were Barbara Ann's specialty, thanks in part to her remarkable precision and control as she carved the ice in intricate patterns with smooth edges. She was the epitome of confidence and had nerves of steel in the ever-changing outdoor conditions. her dominance in figures gave her commanding lead heading into the free skate. On February 6, 1948, Barbara Ann Scott would be skating for gold, but the night before, a hockey game had left the ice heavily chewed up. The temperature warm during the day before dropping, leaving the ice surface inconsistent. As the competition began, 11 skaters fell before her, so she changed her 4-minute program by planning one double loop instead of three and three double salchows. She said, "When you have to skate outside in the elements, you tend not to worry about the small stuff." When it was her turn to skate, Barbara Ann glided from the boards, the Swiss Alps rising above her like a white cathedral. As she settled into her opening pose, she looked poised and elegant. The light, lyrical music began and Barbara Ann looked like she was almost floating. She approached her first jump with measured speed and landed a clean axel with soft knees. She then went through a series of spirals, her edges are exact and unbroken as she glides over the ice like brushstrokes. After a spin combination, she entered her second jump sequence, which she lands beautifully and in control. The music picked up tempo, as did Barbara's footwork. Spectators could hear her blades scratching in unison to the beat of the music. She lands one final jump before gliding to her final spot on the ice, and Barbara Ann Scott exhaled. She had done it. Seven of the judges placed her first, and with it, she entered the history books. Barbara Ann Scott, Olympic champion. When her victory was announced, two forwards from the Ottawa RCAF Flyers hockey team lifted her on their shoulders as photographers captured the moment. The New York Daily News reported, "Beauteous Barbara Ann Scott, Canada's sparkling ballerina on the ice, won the women's figure skating championships before 7,000 dazzled admirers who hailed her performance as superior to Sonia Henie's best as an amateur." The win made her world famous. In Czechoslovakia, they called her Barba. In Switzerland, she was known as Barbarelli, and then the French referred to her as Champ. Prime Minister William Lyon Mackenzie King sent her a telegram that stated, "You gave Canadians courage to get through the darkness of the post-war gloom." After her Olympic triumph, she returned to Switzerland to compete at the World Figure Skating Championships in Davos. Barbara Ann took the gold with a first-place finish from 7 of the 9 judges. For a few weeks after the World Championships, she performed across Europe. In Paris, 20,000 people saw her skate. In London, Madame Tussauds recreated her into a waxwork figure. She also met Princess Elizabeth and spoke with her about horseback riding and skating. She said of meeting royalty, "It was a wonderful thrill to meet someone I had read about, seen pictures of, and heard about for so long. Then to find out she was so sweet, so nice." After her time in England, Barbara Ann returned to Canada. In Sydney, Nova Scotia, 5,000 people waited for 9 hours for her plane to arrive. On March 9, 1948, Barbara Ann returned to her hometown to a massive celebration. Over 150,000 people cheered her as Mounties provided security for a parade that wound its way through the capital's streets. She received the key to the city and the Buick convertible she had to give up before the Olympics, which was returned to her. This time, the Canadian Figure Skating Association made sure that she could keep her amateur status. Ryan Stevens says that it seemed that the entire country was on the Barbara Ann Scott bandwagon.
10: Through her father, she was quite connected and kind of, you know, the prime minister took an interest in her. The mayors of all, you know, of Toronto, of Ottawa took an interest in her. So because she was so high profile, everyone knew she was and really latched on to her story because it was everywhere.
0: Her success encouraged others to follow in her footsteps. Figure skating clubs suddenly saw an influx of young skaters hoping to find the same glory as Barbara Ann. Frances Defoe was one of them. She made Canada proud at the 1956 Winter Olympics when she won silver with her skating partner, Norris Bowden. She said, quote, "Every little girl with skates wanted to be like Barbara Ann." Elizabeth Manley, who went on to win silver at the Winter Olympics in Calgary in 1988, called Barbara Ann her hero and someone who was, quote, "diva without the diva." Barbara Ann Scott had conquered every level of skating possible, and so she turned pro. On December 22, 1948, Barbara Ann Scott made her debut as a professional skater at the Roxy Theatre on Broadway. A tank ice stage had been constructed for her, and that night, 5,000 people lined up outside the theater to see her perform. After, she went to a celebration at the Waldorf Astoria Hotel, where Hugh D. Scully, Canada's Consul General, presented her with a pair of custom-made skates that had been made in Weston, Ontario, and were valued at $5,000.
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0: Her first professional performance in Canada on May 10, 1949 was at Maple Leaf Gardens in Toronto in front of a 50-piece orchestra. She was everywhere, and everyone wanted a piece of her. Simpsons, a huge department store chain in Canada, sold a line of Barbara Ann Scott sportswear. The company's main rival, Eaton's, also cashed in with an autographed headscarf that featured her. The Reliable Toy Company created the Barbara Ann Scott doll. It came with a tiny pair of skates, a skating outfit, and a letter from Barbara Ann. The doll, which sold for $6 out of Eaton's catalog, became incredibly popular. While she was popular in the United States, her fame was unlike anything seen before in Canada, and that came at a heavy price. While she was beloved by millions, there were those who resented her. The press often published her home address and phone number, which led to many disturbing letters and phone calls. People frequently asked her for money, and men followed her or showed up at her home uninvited. During one disturbing incident on July 23, 1948, a man arrived at her cottage and banged on the door while Barbara Ann hid with a toy baseball bat until the police arrived. Amid these incidents, Barbara Ann continued to perform to the delight of millions across North America and Europe. Everywhere she went, performances sold out, and sometimes she pushed herself too hard. In 1950, while performing in Vernon, she had a fever of 102 and a pain in her side. She was told to take 2 weeks rest, but instead, she put plaster over her rib. And while she never canceled shows, she did cancel personal appearances, which led to a diva reputation. A canceled appearance at the Hudson's Bay Company store in Edmonton led to especially bad press, but she made it up by hosting a free show for 10,000 children. Now, Barbara Ann continued to perform through the early 1950s, but Barbara Ann was tired. She'd been living out of suitcases for a decade and had no semblance of a normal life. So, she retired, and she was just 25 years old. Barbara Ann Scott wanted to focus on herself. She had met Tom King when he was a publicist on one of her tours. He was a former athlete who had spent a season playing in the Basketball Association of America, the precursor to today's NBA, with the Detroit Falcons. They had known each other for several years, and in that time, friendship turned to love. On September 17, 1955, at the Rosedale Presbyterian Church in Toronto, Barbara Ann Scott married Tom King. Outside, 400 well-wishers stood waiting to see the couple emerge and cheer them on. After their honeymoon, the couple moved to Chicago, where they lived in an apartment with a pet turtle, budgie, and poodle, and they had one room devoted to all the trophies and awards Barbara Ann had received during her career. That year, she was also inducted into Canada's Sports Hall of Fame. But she didn't return to the ice. Instead, she focused on the Barbara Ann Scott Beauty Salon, which she had opened in 1949, and she found a new passion with horses. The couple purchased two horses, and she spent hours each day riding and tending to them. Always a great competitor, she won more than 400 first-place ribbons at country horse shows over the course of 40 years. Even though she lived in the United States, Canada was always close to her heart. Barbara Ann returned often to appear on television or serve as a skating judge and work with many charitable causes, including giving part of her earnings each year to help disabled children. Ryan Stevens says she wore her love for Canada on her sleeve.
10: So if you ever listened to an interview with her, she's just absolutely lovely and had so much affection for Ottawa and so much appreciation for Canada, because what she always said was that she was doing this for Canada, and there was something very patriotic about her, but also about her achievement.
0: In 1987, she was one of the first torchbearers of the Olympic torch relay as it made its way to Calgary for the 1988 Winter Olympics, which she also attended as an honored guest and witnessed the next sweetheart take the ice. Ryan Stevens says,
10: and I also think the wonderful story of Liz Manley at the Calgary Olympics in 1988, that was another story that resonated with Canadians. And ironically, at the time, at Barbara Ann Scott's time, everyone called her Canada's sweetheart. And when Liz Manley won the silver medal at the Calgary Olympics, everyone called her Canada's sweetheart as well. So I think that's a pretty neat story.
0: In 1996, Barbara Ann and her husband, Tom, retired to Florida, describing themselves as permanent snowbirds. And Canadians continued to love her for years to come. Ryan Stevens says,
10: I think there was just something very endearing about her personally. I think you can't discount that. It wasn't just her celebrity or her success. It was the fact that I think a lot of young people saw her and said, this is who I want to aspire to be. She really was a role model for a lot of young people at the time.
0: The honors never stopped. She was awarded the Order of Canada in 1991 and inducted into the Skate Canada Hall of Fame that same year. In 1998, she became one of the first inductees into Canada's Walk of Fame, along with Anne Murray, Gordon Lightfoot, and Pierre Burton. In 1999, she finished third in the ranking of the top 10 Canadian female athletes of the 20th century, behind only Nancy Greene and rower Silken Lahman. In 2004, at Ottawa's Canadian Tulip Festival, she was awarded the key to the city again, becoming the only person to receive the honor twice. 2 years later, Skate Canada named its headquarters the Barbara Ann Scott Building. And when the Vancouver Olympic torch relay began in December 2009, Barbara Ann was there to carry the torch into the House of Commons to the Speaker's chair. A few months later, she carried the Olympic flag during the opening ceremonies in Vancouver. She was joined by Betty Fox, mother to Terry Fox, race car driver Jacques Villeneuve, singer Anne Murray, hockey legend Bobby Orr, actor Donald Sutherland, General Romain Dallaire, and Juliette Payette, future Governor General of Canada. In 2012, the City of Ottawa created the Barbara Ann Scott Gallery to display photographs from her career, her awards, and the Olympic gold medal she donated to the city. Her appearance at that opening proved to be the final time she set foot in Canada. Barbara Ann Scott died on September 30th, 2012, with her husband Tom at her side. Ottawa lowered its flags to half-mast in mourning. Ryan Stevens says that her greatest legacy may be that she showed the world what Canadians could do on the world stage.
10: And I think that at the time, it was just inconceivable that a Canadian would have won the world championships, would have won the Olympics. So I think that the message is that there's no limit to what Canadians can do if they work hard and they pursue their dreams.
0: Barbara Ann Scott is one of our greatest Olympians, and she was also immortalized in film. She appeared in multiple movies alongside American champion Dick Button, and also has a connection to one of the worst films ever made. In 1947, the National Film Board released a short documentary film called Johnny at the Fair. The film followed a young boy named Johnny as he tried to find his parents at the Canadian National Exhibition. In Johnny's quest to find his mom and dad, he had quite a few adventures. In the film, he shook hands with Prime Minister William Lyon Mackenzie King and met celebrities like Joe Louis and, of course, Barbara Ann Scott, where she planted a kiss on his cheek, which he promptly wiped off. The film ended on a happy note when Johnny finds his parents in the Lost Children area. It has an abysmal 2.6 out of 10 rating on IMDb. In fact, it was so bad it earned the badge of honor of being mocked on Mystery Science Theater 3000 in the 1990s. And Canada's sweetheart, Barbara Ann Scott, had a small part to play in it. So, not everything she touched turned to gold, it seemed. I would like to thank Ryan Stevens for speaking with me about Barbara Ann Scott. His book, Barbara Ann Scott, Queen of the Ice, was a huge help in crafting this episode. I will include a link to it in my show notes. This show is researched, produced, and written by me, Craig Baird, with the help of Dila Velasquez. 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I'll include all of those in my show notes. Until next time, I'm Craig Baird, and this is Canadian History X.
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34: From the National Newsroom of the Canadian Press, I'm Lisa Laporte. U.S. Central Command announced Saturday night the military had launched another round of strikes against Iran. A statement says the strikes were meant to, quote, swiftly punish Tehran for the deaths of two U.S. service members who military officials say were killed in Iran's airstrikes on Jordan on Friday. Here's ABC's Allison Kosick.
35: 16 Americans have been killed so far in this war and more than 400 wounded, according to the Department of Defense. These latest combat deaths are the first reported since the fighting restarted. President Trump reportedly telling News Nation the deaths were very sad, but insisting Iran could not be allowed to have a nuclear weapon.
34: U.S. Central Command issued a statement later on X saying it had completed its eighth consecutive night of strikes against Iran. Wildfire evacuees in Ontario are being warned not to head home too soon as crews continue to battle nearly 200 active blazes across the north. Officials say returning to evacuated areas could hamper firefighting efforts, noting water bombers can't operate where people are being spotted on the ground.
2: Premier Doug Ford was in Thunder Bay Saturday, where he responded to backlash over the level of funding and resources the province has allocated for wildfire response.
15: It's absolutely disgusting, in my opinion, that they want to politicize and play games when people's lives are on the line. So I just want to be clear again, there is no limit to making sure that we support and save people.
2: Meantime, several strikes of lightning have dramatically changed BC's wildfire picture, pushing the number of active fires in that province over 100 in just a few days. Taco Bell says the lettuce involved in an outbreak of a diarrhea-causing parasite in the U.S. has not been served at its Canadian locations.
16: Lettuce served at 5 Taco Bell restaurants in American states has been identified as a source of the Cyclospora outbreak. But the company's announced on social media its Canadian lettuce is safe. Cyclospora causes a gastrointestinal illness that can cause watery diarrhea for 6 to 7 weeks. The Public Health Agency of Canada says it is not investigating any Cyclospora outbreaks here. Jason White, The Canadian Press.
2: Unifor members at Ford Motor Company are voting on a tentative labor agreement covering thousands of Canadian workers. The proposed deal includes a 3% annual wage increase over the next 3 years if members approve the contract. And internet personalities and brothers Andrew and Tristan Tate have been arrested in Miami after British prosecutors sought their extradition on rape and sex trafficking allegations. This is the Canadian Press. In sports, in CFL action Saturday, the Hamilton Tiger Cats beat the Toronto Argonauts 24-23, while Montreal defeated Calgary 38-32. The Toronto Blue Jays beat the Chicago White Sox 1-0 in Major League Baseball action. Meantime, a statue honoring the 1992-93 World Series champion Jays has been unveiled outside of Rogers Centre. It shows right fielder Joe Carter mid-jump as he rounds the bases following his walk-off home run to win the 1993 World Series. Carter says it's like getting flowers while you're still alive.
17: It cannot be put into words. It's something that I don't take lightly. It's a tremendous honor, something I'm very humbled by, to see that come to fruition. I mean, dude, it's huge out there.
2: The statue was created in part to celebrate the franchise's 50th anniversary. From the Canadian Press, I'm Lisa Laporte.
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1: Well, happy Monday to each and every one of you listening across the country. You may be listening. There's lots of different ways to listen to this show. I want to break it down. A lot of people are confused. Are we a podcast? Are we a radio show? Are we strictly short little outbursts on Instagram? The answer to that is yes. If you want short little snippets of the show, that's what you get on social media. If you want sort of longer form interviews, you can go get that on podcast platforms. And if you like my face on YouTube, although increasingly what I'm hearing is video is available on across multiple platforms. 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And it was a glorious day, just a glorious day. And it was so great to see her. She was with her best friends, and she is having the best time. And it's a camp that really is quite self-directed. So the girls at the camp get to pick what they want to do, and nobody tells them what to do. And they somehow the place doesn't burn down. And I got there way too early, and so we had a lot of fun. But then I said to her, "I was like, do we have to stay here the whole day? Is it a day of activity?" She's like, "No, we get to do what we want." Said, "So I could break you out of this place?" I said, "Oh yeah, yeah, of course you can." I said, "Well, I'm breaking you out right now." And so grabbed the car and we made our way to Perth, Ontario. I don't believe I'd ever been to Perth, Ontario, but Perth, Ontario has a main drag called Foster Street. A gorgeous, picturesque, straight out of a movie. Like looked like any town USA or any town Canada. Really, really, really nice. And after running a few other errands, we went there because our last stop had to be to the bookstore. My daughter is a voracious reader, and she reads quite quickly as well. She gets the veracity from me and the speed. I don't know where she gets it from, but she doesn't get it from me. And so we found a bookshop called Spark Books and Curios. And I walked in, and it was full of books, obviously, but a little concerned that the books that she wanted would not be there. I told her before we went in, like, just be prepared that they might not have what you want. And we walk in, and not only did they have the books she wanted, but the bookstore owner was, even went so far as to go into the discount bin to see if there was one in there that she could sell us at a discount. Sure enough, one of them had like a black dot on one of the pages or something. And she sold it to us at what you want. And we walk in, and not only did they have the books she wanted, but the bookstore owner was even went so far as to go into the discount bin to see if there was one in there that she could sell us at a discount. Sure enough, one of them had like a black dot on one of the pages or something. And she sold it to us at a discount.

0: and everyone on this main drag, we all support each other. And that's what you want. That's what you want. You want to go into work and you want to go into your community and you want to feel that people have your back and you want to feel like that day is going to be great. And that's how the weekend started in the city of Toronto. Unfortunately, three examples of gun violence reminded us that that is not the reality. That is not the reality. Three gun incidents in three completely different parts of the city. And it started on Friday night at about 11 when three masked suspects opened fire on three men in their 20s, one killed, two injured. Saturday, less than 24 hours later, 8:12 p.m., Salsa on St. Clair, a festival that was born out of the tumult following the dedicated streetcar line that was put in on St. Clair. The business association got together and said, let's do something to revitalize this neighborhood, add character, add community, remind people that this is still a great place and we can rebuild it after so many businesses had to close. And rebuild they did. It is thriving. It was thriving. It has been thriving. An exchange of gunfire between two armed individuals in the middle of a crowd of roughly 13,000 people. Two men killed, four wounded, two firearms recovered, suspects still at large. The festival's final day canceled. And then just a few short hours later, early Sunday morning at about 3:30 a.m., Polson Pier by the Rebel Nightclub, which is in a... So one was uptown, one was midtown, and this one right by the water. Another shooting involving two people exchanging gunfire. One suspect allegedly stole a rideshare vehicle while fleeing, striking pedestrians and cars. Five people hospitalized with serious or life-threatening injuries. 25-year-old Brampton man arrested. We'll spend a moment on this guy. He was charged, firearm recovered. His name is Omar Abdul Singate from Brampton. Singate was implicated in a high-profile home invasion and cryptocurrency robbery in Montreal. Now, he pleaded guilty in May 2006. It's July. He was charged related to a violent cryptocurrency home invasion in Montreal, and his sentencing hearing was scheduled for October, so in a few short months. So, pleaded guilty a few months ago, scheduled for sentencing in October. What's he doing out on the streets? I'm just gonna leave that out there like a hanging chad. Let's go back to the one that people are really focused on, although all of them have our attention. For now, let's go back to Salsa on St. Clair. As of right now, the police don't know much.
1: So it's very difficult to say with certainty what precipitated this. I can tell you that there was an exchange of gunfire between individuals and that two firearms were recovered. But as I said, investigators are piecing it all together. This is a very chaotic scene. I think we had something in the neighborhood of 13,000 people participating in this festival, so it's crowded. I mean, just the brazen, despicable quality of this exchange here, the amount of danger to the members of the public, as the mayor commented, is just so unacceptable.
0: Unacceptable, but the police were insisting that Toronto is a very safe city.
2: All right, move on. Nothing to see here. Please disperse. Nothing to see here. Please.
0: Okay, that wasn't a real cop. That was Leslie Nielsen from, I believe, Airplane. But the point is made because if we stick our heads in the sand, sure, there's nothing to see. But pull your head out. And you can see everything I just described. This isn't normal. And when Councillor Mike Cole, who represents the area, stepped in to take the mic, here's what he said.
3: We just want to say how disgusting this is, this gangster violence in a peaceful family festival. We had this for 15 years, no problems. And to shoot up a festival indiscriminately, these thugs must be caught, no bail, put them away for 20 years. This threatens all of our public events. This has got to stop.
0: Now, for those of you who are not from Toronto, Mike Cole is not a reactionary right-wing guy. I know the man. Okay? He's not. He's the farthest thing from it. And when he's saying, throw away the key for 20 years, we're getting to a point where even bleeding hearts have no more blood to give to the people committing the crimes. I don't care

0: what their motivation was. All I know is at this point, they are feeling very confident to do a targeted shooting in the north of the city, to do a shooting in the middle with the sun still shining with 13,000 witnesses. 13,000 witnesses. And down by the waterfront, a guy who should have been in jail, allegedly shot somebody, stole a car, one of them stole a car and hit a bunch of people. This is what's going on. And it shouldn't be this way. I know it's a small town, but it should be more like Perth. There's an update going on, and we will keep you posted on this. Chief DemQ is going to release the names of the two deceased, and he said that they need to look at measures necessary to keep events safe. That means more money. But we've got lots to get to today, including after the break. We're talking to somebody who had skin in the game and who was there from the Hillcrest Village BIA board. Dr. Heather Hanna joins us next.
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1: Welcome back to the Ben Mulrooney Show. We are continuing our coverage of an ever-evolving story here in the city of Toronto, where on a beautiful summer day, right at about 8 o'clock at night, gunfire erupted. Two people ended up dying in front of 13,000 people at the Salsa on St. Clair Street Festival. We're joined now by Dr. Heather Hanna of the Hillcrest Village BIA Board. Heather, thank you so much for joining us.
2: You're welcome.
1: So, I mean, I was not there, but boy, did it look like it was just the perfect night to get people together.
2: It was a beautiful day. It started at 11 and the weather was cooperative. Everything was lovely. After I finished being a veterinarian. I went to enjoy myself, do a little dancing, do a little announcing for the festival, et cetera. Yeah. And I was just taking a break in my clinic building, literally putting my feet up, thinking I've got an hour and a half more to go, when that all turned bad.
1: It all turned bad. I've seen the videos. These are not videos I'm used to seeing in the city of Toronto. However,
2: and I'm not used to watching it in person.
1: Yeah, yeah. And then obviously, what I saw on video was a massive reaction of cops coming from all directions.
2: There was plenty of police presence already there, and of course EMS as well.
1: So we can check that off the list of, like, okay, if we're going back and we're doing a postmortem of what went wrong, it wasn't, in your estimation, that there weren't enough cops there.
2: No, there were a lot of cops.
1: Okay, and back in the day,
2: they were up and down patrolling all over.
1: Back in the day, we've had many street festivals, some far exceeding 13,000 people. And this didn't happen.
2: I think that's an underestimate, but that's okay.
1: Yeah,
2: still a lot of people.
1: A lot of people. It was a success. I mean, I love the story that it was born out of the desire to reinvigorate the area after the disruption of years of what the city of Toronto does very well, for a few years to build a streetcar line that takes a decade, but reborn St. Clair is, and one of the reasons is this festival, and is it in jeopardy now?
2: The festival?
1: Yeah.
2: I would have to say any street festival is going to be really reexamined, thought over. There's going to be a lot of decisions that have to be made. There's going to have to be a lot of thinking first and a lot of information gathering first, but something I think is going to happen.
1: Now we're learning that the victims have been identified as 25-year-old Shaquan Quashi and Cesar Vernaza, 20. So, cut down in the first part of their lives. But it doesn't, I don't think somebody wakes up one day and just decides to take a gun and shoot random strangers at a street festival.
2: That is correct. Yeah. I am sure.
1: Yeah.
2: But they still have that gun culture on their mind.
1: Yeah.
2: So what are you going to do with a gun at a dance party?
1: What are you going
2: to, really dance with a gun?
1: Yeah, exactly. You're going there, I think, with one thing on your mind. But to do so in such a public fashion, that to me is the thing that's different. Of course, there's always violence, and the bigger your city, the bigger your problems. I get that. But the fact that somebody was confident enough to do this publicly, in the summer in Toronto, it is still blazingly bright out at 8:15 at night. It's the daytime. So
2: we had thought that we would close earlier. So, we were closing at 9:30, used to go to 11 originally. So we had started earlier. We're thinking daylight, it's easier for crowd control and for police to get to move the crowd out, which we need for cleanup after, right? No matter what.
1: Yeah.
2: And as I said, I just had my feet up just before 8 and thinking I've got an hour and a half to go. And yes, it was very light out.
1: Yeah. I just wonder, doctor, I wonder if the issue, what has changed that has allowed for this to happen, is that whoever is thinking of doing these bad things is more confident today that they're either going to get away with it, or if they get caught, if they go to jail, they're not going for very long.
2: Possibly that. I'm not a psychiatrist but I just find there's been a change in people's politeness or whatever you might think.
1: Yeah.
2: I found that especially after COVID. And there's been this glorification of guns, you know?
1: Yeah.
2: And now guns, they're not supposed to be here, but they're here.
1: Yeah. No, I was told that this was all going to get taken care of with all the gun bans. That was supposed to be.
2: Well, yes, except you would have to retrieve all the guns that are already currently out there.
1: Correct. And maybe stop the ones that are coming illegally.
2: Correct.
1: Yeah. So, but talk to me about, like, this must have been a point of pride for the neighborhood. This was that, you know, when you put something like this together.
2: Yeah. I think it was a great way to show off the neighborhood. The neighborhood is always, this is an area where everybody goes through, yeah, if you know what I mean, all kinds of ethnicities over the decades. Mm. So it was more Latino several years ago, so it kind of really fit the area. Yeah. It is less so that has moved down the street. But nevertheless, there is still a large presence that such a festival can be happening and a lot of people like that kind of music, food, et cetera. Plus, it's just a street festival that you can attend, yeah, on a beautiful summer day, walk up and down, do some activities, eat some different foods.
1: Yeah.
2: And talk to your friends, maybe learn to dance, because we have several dance schools that come. Those kind of things.
1: But someone wrote on social media that something like this has a way of making the worst case scenario a self-fulfilling prophecy, meaning that even if the cops do what they've got to do, people will feel it's not safe and they won't return next year. And that in turn will lead to the law of diminishing returns. And so either it gets canceled on its own or fear will take care of it eventually. Is that how you feel?
2: Yes. It's certainly a great possibility. It's already being felt that way. Even before this happened. And now, of course, well, this really makes people think that way. So that's a great possibility. I think that's also possible for several other street festivals that people feel that way.
1: Yeah.
2: They're not all the same, but some of them that attract a fair, diverse and especially younger crowd, they're more going to have that as a possibility.
1: Yeah.
2: And that's really unfortunate because, you know, I think big street festivals are always one of the most attractive things that Toronto has.
1: Yeah.
2: And they were, you know, for this one especially, it's free and it gives people of all different sorts, age brackets, ethnicities, a way of coming together and enjoying each other together. And that's really sad, yeah, if it's going to end from fear. There are some other issues that it has had just with large crowds and litter and stuff like that.
1: Yeah. I've never heard of a street festival ending because of litter. That's a problem that we can, can solve. This problem.
2: That's a problem, yeah, that we've tried to solve, yeah, and, you know, you get complaints, but.
1: Yeah.
2: But it's not going to end it.
1: No. Well, doctor, I want to thank you for joining us. I'm so sorry that this happened to your community, one that's worked so very hard to pick itself back up after.
2: It's a great, thriving little oasis here. It's a great place to live because I live here. Mm. And I eat here all the time. Yeah. And it's a great for services and shopping and everything. And, well, it was the quietest ever here yesterday.
1: Well, Dr. Heather Hanna from the Hillcrest Village BIA Board, thank you very much. And I wish you peace.
2: Thanks.
1: Thank you. When we come back, we're joined by Tony Chapman. We're going to start our conversation with him. How do you solve a problem like Toronto? That's next.
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1: Well, always very glad to have this next man in studio, Tony Chapman, the host of the award-winning podcast Chatter That Matters and the founding partner of Chatter AI. Tony, welcome.
2: Always a pleasure.
1: We're talking about this shooting, this string of shootings in Toronto, three different shootings in three different parts of the city on three different days, the 10th, the 11th, and the 12th of July. And that comes on the heels of, I mean, there's all sorts of issues in the city of Toronto. And a lot of times when you're trying to attract people, you're trying to attract business, you're trying to attract any number of things, people are going to look at the pain points before they decide they want to spend their tourism dollars, for example, in a city like Toronto. Toronto has an image problem right now, I think.
2: It's got a serious image problem. And, you know, the interesting thing, there's a psychologist years ago, Abraham Maslow, talked about the theory of human motivation. He said, the most important thing we strive for is safety and security. We really can't find love, belonging, purpose, self-actualization if we don't feel safe.
1: Yeah.
2: We feel like we're on shifted sand, if we're looking both ways, if we're scared to get on a TTC. And that's really the situation that's happening in Toronto. Talked to my brother-in-law. He said, yeah, my daughter's going to go to TMU next year, which I still consider Ryerson.
1: Yes.
2: She's got to go by streetcar. I don't know if it's safe anymore. Yeah. You never heard that 5 years ago.
1: Yeah.
2: And now you're going to wake up every day concerned about taking transit in Toronto. I mean, this isn't South Africa, is it?
1: Well, look, but I remember, you know, the Boxing Day Eaton Centre shooting of Jane Kriba. That was a wake-up call for a lot of Torontonians, because prior to that, they felt, whether it's a feeling or whether it was fact, most people felt that if there was gun violence, it was restricted to certain parts of the city. Now, the pushback from that is, people would say, oh, well, that's a very downtown feeling. But the fact is, it came to where people lived, and it came to where people lived who weren't used to it, I should say. This, to me, is the same thing, because you had one in the north of the city, you had one in Midtown, again, in the daylight with 13,000 witnesses, and then you had another one by a man who pleaded guilty to a violent home invasion just a few months ago and was awaiting sentencing. So I look at those things and I say, if they have one thing in common, it's the risk of the crime, the risk of doing the crime and getting caught has changed. It's a lesser issue than it was before. And people are, and so this brazenness, we're talking about how brazen these things are. Yeah, they're brazen because it's not as big of a risk anymore if you get caught.
2: You know, there's an interesting thing that happened in New York years ago. You heard about the whole broken windows. We have to fix the windows before we fix the city. I'm in an LCBO and I saw somebody, which in the news reports I thought was an anomaly, just walk in and walk out with alcohol. And I said, and they put it in a book.
1: Yeah.
2: I said, what was that? How many times that happened? Several times a day. We're letting crime go unpunished.
1: Yeah.
2: And when you start doing that, then civil obedience becomes civil disobedience. And when was the last time you think 10 years ago, the word shooting in a city was an anomaly. It was maybe a gang war, gangs going after each other. As you said, it's happening on our streets, crime invasion, carjacking. And I don't know what the solution is. Have we lost control? Because if we don't put the people away, what's the motivation for the police force to arrest them?
1: Yeah, well, so I was kicking around an idea earlier today. And this is a provincial jurisdiction that we say, we don't have enough room in the jails to hold them. Okay, so let's look at it like a gradation system. If you arrest somebody and they are charged with first-degree murder, go into that overpopulated jail and find somebody who's in there for a lesser crime. Get them out and put the hardened criminal in. Put the guy who's the grade A criminal. And let's just keep doing that. A one-for-one swap. If you're telling me there's not enough room, then let's take out the people who are on the lowest level who stole wine from an LCBO. And if you shot somebody, you're going to be held. Yeah. And let's do that until we build the jails. Because that to me is a better, it's the best of bad options.
2: Since we're always brainstorming, you and I, I'd also say we have the Great White North. I would put a prison up in the very Great White North, make it so there's some employment for people up there that need it. You don't even need fences because, like some great prisons, Alcatraz, you had to swim to survive. Just let them go up there and say, listen, this is your prime. Because I think a lot of people would go, is that crime? Is that even a week up there, let alone a year or 2 years? Start making it consequential. Start having people realize that there's a result to my actions. And I love your swapping thing.
3: Yeah.
2: But at the same time, I think it's just in general, it seems to be that I can get away with almost anything in this country. And I think that when we start seeing that in society, our integrity line, our ethic line gets pushed out, and we start saying, well, if it's good for them, I guess it's, you know, it's good for all of us.
1: But if you were asked by the city of Toronto to help rehab its image today without changing anything, like, just, you know, we can, yeah, with the proper marketing, you can convince people that,

0: You could sell a ketchup popsicle to a woman in white gloves. So how do you make people outside of Toronto feel like things are better here?
1: Well, in the past, you could get away with it because you could just shoot the images you wanted and present them to the world the way you wanted it. But with social media, nowadays, when you put out a promise like that, you're actually opening yourself to being attacked on social media. And it's not hard to attack Toronto on social media right now. The city is dirty. It's not working. It's congested. It needs to get back to what it used to be. And it wasn't that long ago. Yeah. We were the envy of the world, a multicultural city. And it was booming. There was cranes everywhere. There was energy. There was enterprise. We still can reclaim that. Yeah. But it starts again with the broken window mentality. If we don't clean up that sort of even the small petty crime and don't make it consequential, I think we're just going to be in a downward spiral.
0: But one of the problems is you've got people who are making excuses. This is not, listen, yes, crime was at an all-time high, but over the past 3 years, violent crime has gone down. Or I actually heard someone today from an advocacy group say, let's not panic here because, gun violence has gone up, but gun fatalities has gone down. And I said, wait a second, we're supposed to be happy that the bad guys have bad aim? That's what we take away from this. And then I pointed out, not for nothing, I suspect one of the reasons that is in the city of Toronto is because of all the hate crimes targeted at Jewish institutions like synagogues and schools that happened in the middle of the night. So a lot of shootings at buildings, but not at people. But I said that, in my opinion, was done by design. That was to let the Jewish community know, we know where you are. And we've chosen to come at night, but we can come back when your kids are here.
1: When I heard that, in fact, it was organized crime paying these people to do it and they would get a bonus for filming it and putting it on a social media, I almost threw up in my cornflakes because, again, they're saying this is porous. This society is porous. It's easy to intimidate. This is the place to do it. And I think we've got to really, I think it's, you got to put a stop on this now and push back because, again, every time that line gets pushed, I think that's a line that's going to be harder and harder to reclaim. It's like a war. You surrender that boundary, it's tough to reclaim it.
0: Yeah, but we surrendered it when we decided that open drug use wasn't a criminal offense anymore. And I don't want to criminalize those people, but I always thought that if we weren't going to criminalize it, we were going to help them. And we did no such thing. So you can smoke meth anywhere you want, but if you're caught having a cigarette within 9 meters of the entrance of this building, you could get cited for that.
1: I walked out of your radio station last week. True story. Beautiful sunny day. I was an hour to a meeting. I said, I'm going to walk to the meeting. Started walking across the street from your building. There was a guy half naked shooting up. I've never seen anybody shoot up in my life.
0: Yeah.
1: It was sickening. And I'm going, how did that happen? Where this guy thinks it's okay in broad daylight on a main street.
0: But you didn't hear? There's dignity in the life that this person chose.
1: Well, listen.
0: That's what we've been told.
1: But, you know, I think we've got to find a way to help these people, not help them with more drugs. And again, I'm not an expert in it, but I can tell you what we've done for the last 2 years and 3 years in the city doesn't seem to be working because it seems to be more open and rampant drug use. And I'm worried about the kids and the people that are walking that can't defend themselves.
0: Well, we're going to take a break and we're going to stick a pin in that because this is not a problem that you and I are going to solve on our own. And instead, I told you so. The live-action Moana floundered at the box office. We're going to talk about how little money it made and what the heck, why isn't Disney going to learn from their past mistakes? We got that and much more coming up with Tony Chapman when we come back.

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1: I would not be in favor of ramming through a bike lane project just because it's a bike lane project. Mm-hmm. It absolutely needs community consultation. There's some projects that make sense and others that wouldn't. I think the key thing here is saying, hey, how do we, in a large, dynamic and growing city like Edmonton or like Calgary, how do we make sure people have choice for how they get from A to B?
0: Breaking news, weather, and traffic. We've got it all on QR Calgary, 770 CHQR.
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1: George Clooney was once asked, what movies, like, what's his barometer for deciding if he is going to try to get the rights to a movie in order to remake it? And he didn't even have to think about it. He's like, if it was a bad movie, I will remake it. Because if it's got good bones, I will rehabilitate it. I will renovate it. That's what he did with Ocean's 11. Ocean's 11 was a terrible movie. Ocean's 11, the original, made by the Rat Pack, made by Frank Sinatra and his buddies, was made famously because he just wanted to get paid to hang out with his friends in Las Vegas. So that's what they did. They made a terrible movie and had fun making it. And somebody needs to tell Disney, because they keep remaking movies that the first time around were home runs. They did it with Snow White. They did it with Lion King. Now they've done it with Moana. And Tony Chapman, thank you for sticking around. The people have spoken. They were none too happy with this.
2: Well, it's interesting. If you follow Rotten Tomatoes, which is really the citizen journalism, the original Moana got 97% approval. This one got 37%. And I don't even know where they found the 37%. It was a complete ripoff of the original movie.

0: And as people said, it looked like it was done on a green screen. The actors were awkward. The CGI was over the top. And it just missed. And again, I was in packaged goods for years, marketing, helping brands market. Line extension after line extension. If it worked once, we can make a cherry Pepsi. We can make a cherry Coke. If that works, we can make a clear Pepsi. That works. And time and time again, and you eventually cannibalize the soul of your brand.
1: Yeah.
0: And next thing you know, people don't care about it. Keith's the same way. I said to Labatt, I will not take on your business if you ever do a line extension for Keith. He said, are you crazy? I said, Keith's is 70% of your draft market. But again, they brought out white Keith, and then they brought out Keith Cider. And what happened? When was the last time he talked about Alexander Keith? Same thing's happening to Disney. It's greedy, it's lazy, and it's not storytelling, and it's blowing up. And you and I talked about it last week with Star Wars. It's a great example of it.
1: But they've got real problems. You've got the experience in the parks is they're getting knocked for being way too expensive. You've got their three big brands are the Disney brand, the Star Wars brand, and the Marvel brand. Mm-hmm. And Marvel is really hoping that Spider-Man, that's a Sony movie, but they haven't had a huge home run on the Disney on the Marvel front in a long time. Star Wars front, they're even thinking of retconning, and people don't know what retconning is, just pretending it didn't happen. A whole bunch of their movies and starting fresh with this new, I guess there's a movie coming out with Ryan Gosling, The Last Starfighter, I can't remember what it's called, but if you can't get the movies right, that's where it all started for those guys.
0: But the consumer moves on. You got to move on with them.
1: Yeah.
0: You know what Disney did so well is they had every 7 years their child's aged out and they could bring back the movies for it. People are not going to continue to grow up with Star Wars unless it's new, it's relevant, it's interesting, and where I am. Same thing's happening with these live. They pulled it off once, they pulled it off twice. They think they can pull it off with every movie. You can't. The reality is, some movies just deserve to say, I'm going to hold it off as a one-off, and people are going to say, when are you going to make it again?
1: Yeah.
0: Versus what you're getting is saying, I don't want to see that brand anymore because you've abused it. You've made it so tiring in my eyes. I used to feel special about you, and now I feel like you took advantage of me.
1: Yeah, there were too many Star Wars movies and too many Star Wars sort of pieces of IP, and the ones that they were doing, a lot of people thought were too politicized or too woke or too multicultural for the sake of being multicultural. Yeah. So that's one problem. Marvel's problem was they were just making too many movies and they were burning out and people were and they weren't good. The quality was going down on every front. But with this one, I don't know. Like, this movie wasn't even 10 years old.
0: Yeah.
1: Like, my kids remember the first Moana, and my two eldest aren't even 16 yet.
0: Yeah.
1: So what does that tell you? And then if you actually look at the shot for shot, the original Moana was saturated with color. It was beautiful.
0: Yeah.
1: This one was like grayscale. It was almost as if Zack Snyder, who made the Batman versus Superman, was in charge of it. I don't know what they were thinking.
0: So there's a great fable they should probably, it's called The Goose and the Golden Eggs. You squeeze that golden goose so much, and next thing you know, the golden eggs no longer appear, and they're just squeezing it.
1: Yeah.
0: I mean, that's what they're doing. They're running out of runway. They've got no original ideas. Steve Jobs with Pixar, the first film that they came in, they came back and said, you know, this one's not working. He said, throw it out, start over again. They said, we've wasted millions. He said, you're going to go out with a brand. You have to produce a story that matters.
1: Yeah.
0: They don't have a Steve Jobs. They don't have a Disney. They don't even have a Michael Eisner. What they have is a bunch of people saying, we need to create some dividends for our shareholders because their share price is under attack. So you squeeze and squeeze and squeeze, and next thing you know, people are going to say, whatever happened to Disney? And somebody, you know, Netflix will buy it out, or some studio will buy it out and just take the library and try to milk that.
1: It is, to me, it's heartbreaking. It's heartbreaking because my sons and I would go to the superhero movies, but then I needed those Moana movies because that's what I would do with my daughter, right? And then the Star Wars stuff, that was really just for me. And my kids liked it. They never loved it. And it was disappointment after disappointment. There's too much stuff that I just don't even care anymore.
0: So, but that's a metaphor for life. Look at the Apple, their line extensions. You know, I mean, like, what are they doing different each year that makes you want to have another Apple?
1: Yeah.
0: You've got to find innovation, an unmet need. You got to scratch an itch. You got to make people have an insatiable appetite for it. And that's when you have a brand. But when you have something that was that way and you just, again, try to twist and turn it, all you're doing is absolutely destroying what you built in the first place.
1: But when you are that big, and as you said, you have shareholders who want more and more, I mean, do you have to then like do a wholesale firing of a whole bunch of people across multiple divisions and then tell the shareholders, you got to be prepared. We are going leaner and meaner for the next little while before we can rebuild, because everything's got to go.
0: That's a tough conversation to have, because you have people with an appetite for quarterly earnings, quarterly dividends. And here's something. Most executive compensation, he made $59 million. It's all based on stock price.
1: Yeah.
0: So they'll do anything they can, including buy back their stock, to engineer the value of their stock. It's not their value, their business. Yeah. They're just manipulating the stock game. So until all of that changes, what you're going to have is a lot of people just doing these tactics that really, again, offer no value to the end consumer. And when you take away the currency of your brand and you just spend it time and time again, eventually you have what you have is you don't have a brand anymore.
1: Well, you know, and they just keep coming up with new ways to fail, because this movie only made, for its opening weekend, $1 million more than the worst one they did, which was the Snow White remake.
0: Yeah.
1: Now, the lesson that they took from that was we're too woke. So let's be less woke. But that's only one of many lessons they should have taken, because the first one was when the movie is done properly the first time, nobody needs you to remake it.
0: But the content, the Rock is the most successful actor in saving franchises. Fast and Furious. He's got the record for coming in 2 or 3, 4 in the sequel and reviving. He couldn't even do that because it's a lousy script. Your story still has to matter. People have to walk away going, that moved me. I feel great. What a great afternoon I spent with my dad. That was fantastic. I want to see it again. There was no Titanic moment in there that's going to bring people back. People were walking out of the cinema. Now, they know that because they do tests.
1: Yeah.
0: They see it. But they thought, with all the marketing muscles and all the everything they had, and again, that's if I'm Cineplex of the world, I got to say, if you don't bring me great content, we're all going to fail.
1: Yeah. And I mean, they this company for a while, everything they were doing was a home run.
0: Yeah.
1: Ironically, it looks like the one part that's going to do well is this Pixar Toy Story 5 has been successful, but it's the Disney animation that is apparently Hoppers was very successful, and they've got a couple more coming that look like the original. Right, the original Disney animation studios.
0: But nowadays with AI, you're going to be able to, like, there's kids that are producing quality movies for hundreds of dollars, thousands of dollars. Yeah. And as you're a shareholder, you got to say to people, we need to be part of that conversation versus trying to block it.
1: Yeah.
0: Is Disney going to allow to do that? I don't know.
1: Well, to be continued. We didn't get to all the other stuff that we were going to talk about because, frankly, those two stories were, I think...
0: box office hits.
1: Yeah, box office hits. Tony Chapman, as always, thank you very much, my friend. Have a great week.
0: You too.
1: All right, and Edmonton, thank you very much for joining us. We will see you, we'll see you tomorrow. And in the meantime, when we come back, I got two stories that nobody else in Canada has. Why? Because, I'm selfish. I'm part of the stories.

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1: 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And if you're in the south, maybe 42nd Avenue would be a better option.
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8: From the National Newsroom of the Canadian Press, I'm Lisa Laporte. At least one tornado has been confirmed in Alberta after a strong storm system swept across the province. The Northern Tornadoes Project says one twister touched down between Calgary and Edmonton in Rocky Mountain House. The group says a team will be sent into the field tomorrow to gather more information. The wildfire season in British Columbia has been transformed in a flash, with lightning strikes sending the tally of blazes burning in the province past 100. Canadian Press reporter Diana Musina has more.
9: On Wednesday morning, the province's firefighters faced only about 20 blazes, but as of this morning, there were about 113 fires burning, including about 100 started since Friday. The BC Wildfire Service has attributed the vast majority of the new fires to the 4,000 lightning strikes that hit the province that day.
8: Two-thirds of the fires are burning out of control, and most new fires, orders, and alerts are concentrated in the southern BC interior. Ontario, meantime, is telling wildfire evacuees to stay away from threatened communities as nearly 200 fires continue to burn across the province. Premier Doug Ford says returning home could endanger both residents and firefighters, as water bombers would be unable to work where people are seen on the ground. Still, some members of White Sand First Nation have returned to protect their homes themselves, underscoring concerns that firefighting resources remain stretched. Calgary police are using Disney music from patrol vehicles as they search for 11-year-old Parker, who's been missing since Thursday. The nonverbal autistic boy may become frightened around strangers. An Alberta emergency alert was issued after investigators received a provincial exemption, even though the case didn't meet Amber Alert criteria. U.S. Central Command launched another round of retaliatory airstrikes against Iran on Saturday. Here's ABC's Allison Kosick.
10: U.S. Central Command releasing a statement saying two American service members have been killed and another is missing after an Iranian drone and missile attack in Jordan. The strike hitting an airbase that houses U.S. personnel. Four injured service members were evacuated to Jordanian hospitals and later released.
8: U.S. Central Command issued a statement on X later saying it had completed its eighth straight night of strikes against Iran. And a 12-year-old New Yorker who gained national attention serving as poet laureate during Governor Kathy Hochul's inauguration 3 years ago has a new accomplishment. Caden Hearn is out with his first book, Who Am I?, based on a poem the Harlem activist wrote about the push for racial equality. This is the Canadian Press. In sports, Montreal Alouettes quarterback Davis Alexander sets a CFL record for consecutive pass attempts without an interception in a 38-32 win over the host Calgary Stampeders. Alexander, who hasn't thrown a pick since last July, surpassed Darian Durant's 323 interception-free pass attempts. Alexander says a lot has to go right in games to set a record like that.
11: Everything. Great coaching, great play calls, great execution, great protection. Just knowing what you're supposed to do every single day in and day out.
8: Elsewhere in CFL action, the Hamilton Tiger Cats beat the Toronto Argonauts 24-23. The Toronto Blue Jays beat the Chicago White Sox 1-0 in Major League Baseball action. England beat France 6-4 in the World Cup's third place match in Miami. And the Indiana Fever beat the New York Liberty 108-88 in the WNBA. From the Canadian Press, I'm Lisa Laporte. This is-

0: there, Canada. Thank you so much for spending some of your Wednesday with us. It's been a long time since we've had this next guest on the show. Very glad to welcome back Warren Kinsella, former special advisor to Jean Chrétien and CEO of the Daisy Group. Warren, how are you?
1: Hey, my friend. Great to hear your voice.
0: Yeah, actually, I'm really glad you're here for this first story, because I know that sometimes you will point out when we have discussions that you had worked on the Hillary Clinton campaign. And I have to assume that there's back and forth between, like, you know those people. There's a group of people who, peers and colleagues from across borders, who have worked together or who have befriended each other. And there's a network of you guys, correct?
1: Yeah, for sure.
0: Okay, so,
1: but they're a bigger deal than we are.
0: Yeah, but, so when you heard today that Mark Carney hired Maya Johnson, a U.S. Democratic operative for Hillary Clinton's 2016 presidential campaign, and now she's assuming the role, a newly created role of chief operating officer, as well as senior advisor on Canada-U.S. relations. First of all, do you know this woman?
1: I don't, but I know of her. I worked in the same, I volunteered, critical difference, in the same office after the big leak of Podesta's emails in 2016.
0: Yeah.
1: You know, the Russian hack.
0: Yeah.
1: And security was just at an optimum. And so she was like right in the middle of it. Like even when you went to the bathroom, Ben, like above the urinal, and say, be careful, you know, loose lips think ships.
0: Yeah.
1: But at that point, the horse had left the barn and they were in big trouble.
0: So when I wake up today and I see that, part of me says, you know, if this had been an announcement by a conservative prime minister that they had hired an American to assume the role of chief operating officer within the prime minister's office, I don't know that the prime minister would have had a very easy day with the press gallery. Do you see things the same way?
1: I do, because it's a different order of magnitude. Like, you know, we would bring up James Carville, or we'd bring up, and, you know, you give them a ton of money to give a speech and they cheer up the troops. You know, the Liberals do this, Tories do it, the NDP even do it when they have money. And then they meet with some people and they do some selfies and then you hand them a big check and they go back to the United States.
0: Yeah.
1: And, but that's different.
0: Yeah.
1: This is hiring somebody to work in the most powerful office in Canada. And I think, you know, we're entitled to know a bit more about her. Mm. And, you know, what's the rationale here for hiring somebody who's, you know, such a senior American politico to work in PMO? Honestly, Ben, I don't think that's ever happened before.
0: No, I've never heard of it. And listen, if you want to go get the best, go get the best. But I also feel that there has been, you know, and you can tell me if I'm wrong, whether I've got, you know, confirmation bias here, but I was talking to somebody today, said we should, you know, people should be able to hire the best of the best. And I said, that's it. I absolutely agree, but you can't weaponize over the course of a generation this fear of,

0: about this today.
1: Yeah, so it's not exactly this is not exactly by Canadian.
0: Yeah, he said he was going to fight back and build a stronger Canada and, you know, all of that kind of stuff. And he was going to get a trade deal and, you know, and when he does something like this, it really suggests the voters the opposite.
1: Yeah.
0: It suggests that he's not as concerned about that. And, you know, for a banker, for a banker who, you know, an international banker like he was, that makes some sense in that world. But in the political world, it doesn't. You got to be really careful. Like Stéphane Dion got in a hell of a lot of trouble when it was found out he had a Canadian and a French passport. And Andrew Scheer got in trouble when it was found out he had a, you know, dual citizenship with the United States. Those symbols really matter. And in this case, she's a staffer, but she's a, you know, well, she's more powerful than you and me.
1: Yeah.
0: And, you know, it's an interesting symbol. It says something about Mark Carney's willingness to do things that others haven't done in the past.
1: And what does it say to you about either our prime minister or our relationship with the Americans that when pressed on this new deal to open the Gordie Howe Bridge that sees revenues going to the Americans, that the Ottawa has made no promise to release the text of the deal?
0: It's outrageous. Like, it is outrageous. Canadians spent, we spent more than $60 billion building that bridge with the expectation that, you know, the tolls going across the bridge would come to Canada until we were compensated. And then the Americans could share it in the deal. And then Trump, of course, heard from, you know, one of his big donors who owns the Ambassador Bridge, the competitor. And Trump said, no, I'm not going to let you open your new Gordie Howe Bridge. And, like, that was a moment, right? That was a moment. I can't see that happening to your dad. I can't see that happening to my former boss because I think they'd know how to deal with it. And Carney just kind of froze.
1: Yeah.
0: And again, was not what he told us he would be during the Liberal leadership or during the election campaign. And now we find out almost certainly that he's folded like a cheap suit. And we know that he's folded like a cheap suit because he won't show us the details. We're finding out about it from Donald Trump on Truth Social.
1: Warren, it may be such a good deal that he just doesn't want to embarrass Pierre Poilievre. That is a possibility. And I will say this, it made me chuckle when I realized that so many of us north of the border laughed and with scorn at Donald Trump and how delusional he was in his first term that he was going to build the wall and get Mexico to pay for it. Well, it turns out it wasn't a wall, it was a bridge. And it wasn't the Mexicans, it was the Canadians.
0: You just gave me an idea for a column. That's exactly what happened, just a different border in reverse. So, and it's just a bad look for Mark Carney because this is, you know, he said he wasn't going to do this. He said he was going to be tough with Donald Trump. You know, he said that Pierre Poilievre was the guy who was going to bend a knee, and I'm not going to bend a knee to Donald Trump.
1: Yeah.
0: Well, guess what? He did.
1: Yeah. I got to talk about this. You know, I made a joke about Nate Erskine-Smith, the former cabinet minister under Justin Trudeau, who was going to leave because he wanted to run for the Liberal leadership in Ontario. And then he was considering possibly running for city council. And I made the joke, you know, somebody needs to tell Nate he's not legally required to run for things. And then I would say the same thing about the former Ontario Liberal leader, Bonnie Crombie, who left her job as the mayor of Mississauga to win the leadership of the Ontario Liberal Party. She lost the election and now she wants to go back to the voters of Mississauga and run for mayor again. And what she's saying is she will see it through this time. She won't abandon her post. If you were advising Bonnie Crombie, the candidate for mayor, How would you make sure that part of the message that she will see it through, that she's not just here until something better comes along? How do you make that stick with the voters?
0: I don't know how that's going to work, and I think, you know, likening her to Nate makes sense. Nate reminds me of that old Saturday Night Live sketch about, you know, Francisco Franco, he's still dead, and, you know, Nate is still around.
1: Yeah.
0: Like, it's like, take a hint. And so Bonnie is kind of in a take a hint territory. I know her and I like her.
1: Yeah.
0: And I've known her for a long time. She's a wonderful

0: person.
1: Yes, she is.
0: Like, you know her too. Mm-hmm. But I think she needed a time out, and she needed to stay away from politics for a while. And then, you know, come back, revitalized and new ideas. And
1: come back when people miss
0: energized.
1: You.
0: Energized.
1: Come back
0: when you got to make them miss you. Yeah. And she hasn't disappeared yet. And I'm no fan of Carolyn Parrish. I'm appalled by her position on Israel and quite a few other things. So I think she is worthy of defeat. I just question whether Bonnie is the person to do it.
1: All right, well, we're going to take a quick break. I got more with Warren because we got lots more topics to hit when we come back, including the Conservatives spent how much in the last election? That's coming up next.
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1: Welcome back, and I'm very glad that Warren Kinsella has stuck around for this conversation that we've been having. I want to go back and talk about the Conservatives. I think the news was surprising to a lot of people that they practically doubled the spending of the Liberals in the election last year, and the difference was they spent twice as much to lose, and the Liberals spent half as much to win. Look, you spend what you got to win. You leave it all on you leave it all on the table. So that doesn't surprise me, but it's the number that surprises me.
2: Yeah, it surprised me too. And you know, we're all used to in American election cycles where they spend, as you know, in a single Senate race, what we spend in an entire national campaign. Yeah. But it's the imbalance here. You know, as you point out, Ben, Liberals spent $55 million. And the Tories spent $99 million in 2025. And what do you got to show for it? Like, in those of us who work for political parties or have worked for political parties, 90% of what we fundraise goes to advertising. Because, you know, in order for us to reach the voter, they've got to see our ad at least three times before they even have a dim recollection of it. So, you know, that's where the money goes. That makes sense. But it's got to have a good message. It can't be just buying a whole bunch of ad time. Can't be just having a big ad buy. You've got to have a message that connects with people. Yeah. And the thing that's mystifying here is that they spent $100 million and said precious little about the gorilla in the corner, which was Donald Trump. And that's, of course, what the Liberals did almost entirely. I don't think they talked about anything else. And it worked for them because it wasn't a question of money. It was a question of the message. And the Liberal message got them more bang for their buck.
1: Talk to me about fundraising and sort of the message that goes into getting people to part with their money. Because for years under, it was like the law of diminishing returns with Justin, where the Tories had this incredible fundraising machine. I believe they still have it. But talk to me about the role that hope and optimism plays in getting people to donate to a political party. I have to believe that with Mark Carney riding so high in the polls right now, it's probably easier for them to fundraise today than it has at any point in the past 10 years.
2: Yeah, for sure. Social media has helped them do that, and the internet's helped them do that. When I was in Chrétien's office, one of my jobs was to review all of his correspondence, but also all of the fundraising appeals that would go out, you know, and they'd have bolding of certain words and underlining and exclamation points. And, you know, I said to the guys I dealt with in the Liberal Party, this is super goofy. Like, I wouldn't write a check for a buck for this stuff. And then they came back to me the following week and they said, well, that letter you didn't like, we raised, you know, $250,000 with it. So it's a real science, you know, how you do this stuff. And it's really important because you need it in order to tell your story, to get your advertising out there and in front of people. And because people are so busy, Joe and Jane Front Porch, you know, just stuck in traffic and trying to get their kids to ballet or hockey or whatever, you know, they're busy. So you've got to spend a lot of money to reach them. Yeah. Spending it on places like 640, of course, because they should be doing that. But also, you know, on TV and not so much print anymore, but a lot on social. And it's got to be stuff that works, because what you've also got to spend some money on is the research. You can't be just doing this and guessing where everybody sits around the table and says, hey, let's try this. Or my cab driver said this. You've got to have it based upon science. And it sounds like the Tories relied on some polling that steered them in the wrong direction.
1: Oh, I see. Yeah, because they did say that they spent a big chunk of it prior to the writ dropping, because so much of the research that they needed to do happened before the election was called. But are you? I'm confident that even with the headwind of a very popular Liberal government, the Tories still have that tried and true fundraising machine, right?
2: Absolutely, they do. They've always been better at fundraising, and the gap is narrowing. You know, it's not as big as it was even a week ago. There's numbers out this morning showing that the gap between

0: Liberals and the Tories is getting better. So I think, you know, people, they may not be in love with Polyev. They were at one point. So I think the summertime is helping him.
1: Yeah.
0: You know, he's spending time focusing on his party and so on. But on the fundraising piece, the Liberals never seem to ever catch up. And, you know, sometimes that matters a lot. But in 2025, it didn't seem to matter at all.
1: And if we can spend a minute on the NDP, every time I read a story about their finances, they are dire. How do they get out of a situation like that?
0: Well, they've got the vote subsidy, which helps them out, which is still sticking around. So if you get a certain number of votes, you get that, you get a financial contribution back from the elections people. So all of the parties benefit from that. And they do a lot of institutional fundraising. So like the steel workers, for example, in Hamilton, you'll see that they're big spenders with the NDP. They do well, like the Bernie Sanders of the world, you know, the grandmother sending in a $20 check or whatever, but they need to get better. And that's particularly the case now that Avi Lewis has decided not to seek a seat in the House with one of those 7 by-elections that's hanging around. I am mystified by his decision there.
1: Yeah.
0: He needs to get in front of guys like you. He needs to be on TV. He needs to get better known.
1: Yeah.
0: And at the moment, he's in a witness protection program. I don't think anybody knows where he is.
1: What my dad used to say all the time, he's like, you want to be in the House of Commons. You want people to see you. Even if you only get one question a week, going toe-to-toe with the prime minister, because nobody gets to do that in that setting but you. And if you're just going to sit on the outside chirping from the cheap seats, then people are going to look at you like you're a protester or just a regular person. And people don't vote for protesters or regular people. They vote for politicians. They vote for leaders.
0: Yeah, and look at the two guys who achieved majorities, you know, coming into opposition. Your dad in Central Nova in 83, and Kretschmann, my guy, and he ran in Beausejour. You know, he wasn't from Shawinigan to start. He was in Beausejour in New Brunswick.
1: Yeah.
0: You've got to be in the House of Commons. You've got to get face time on TV. It helps you on the money piece.
1: Yeah.
0: It helps you in the polls. It's what you got to do. And again, I just don't understand what Lewis is doing, because I think actually, Ben, he has got the best communications and TV chops of any of the leaders.
1: Well, of course.
0: You know, and the other two are not bad. Avi had his own TV show on another network, and he's a likable guy. I've known him for a long time. I just don't understand why he's like hiding from public view. It's a big mistake.
1: So the last thing I want to talk about, we don't have too much time for it, but there is a piece on the CBC website that says gun license applications have surged in Toronto since 2016. And then the subheadline is, reason for the increase isn't clear, growing interest in shooting sports likely contributing. To which I don't know if I smirked or guffawed, because the numbers are insane. Peel region, the capital of home invasions in Canada, more or less, unofficial, has gone up 110% since 2025. It's got me thinking, you know, somebody goes and wants to get their license, and they say, what's the reason that you want to get a license? They're not going to say, I want a gun to protect my family because my next door neighbor had a home invasion. They're going to say, oh, I want to take up skeet shooting. Like that to me is what's going on here.
0: Yeah, it is. I mean, if you look at the data in the United States, for example, when gun purchases go through the roof, is there's a surge in crime, or there's a lot of reporting on some dramatic crime, or there's, you know, talk about getting access to a gun a lot harder. I'm a gun owner, full disclosure.
1: Yep.
0: I know how to use them. I encourage everybody, you know, to understand. It's a very tough licensing regime, as it should be. You got to take lots of courses. You got to understand how to handle it. You got to understand the law. And, you know, that's the way it should be. But I'm with you. I don't think this is people looking to join a gun club and, you know, sit around and talk about, you know, their favorite Winchester. This is people who are worried about crime. And as we saw in Toronto this week, you know, a dozen people shot in a single weekend, Friday, Saturday and Sunday. That is a situation where people get alarmed and they feel like the police are not protecting them. And that is the view in a lot of people in Toronto. And so the result is this: people are, you know, applying to get a gun.
1: Warren Kinsella, I thank you for your time, my friend. Great talking to you.
0: Thanks, my friend. Take care.
1: All right. When we come back, athletes and angles. What am I talking about? Their new broadcast guidelines around how you can record, how you can aim your camera at a particular type of athlete. That's next.
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1: Welcome back. And there is new rules for broadcasting women's sports. In that there are guidelines urging, at least in Europe, for the broadcasters, for the camera people to find what they're calling non-sexualized camera angles. And so we're talking low angles or zooming into particular body parts, slow motion replays that show athletes in what might be considered compromising positions. And I think this opens up a really interesting conversation, because a lot of athletes say that the shots that we're talking about, the shots in question, have led to abuse, discomfort, mental health

0: impact. Listen, if you're one of these athletes and something happens, or there's a jiggle, or there's a zoom, and that video clip can live online forever, subject to the abuse that comes from the trolls on Twitter, right? I think that's fair.
1: Yeah, you always see these video clips on as, oh, the most beautiful woman in track, or this and that, and it's nothing to do with their exploits. Yeah. You rarely actually see them doing exactly what they're supposed to be there doing. It's just them walking around, yeah, adjusting themselves. It's leering.
0: Yeah, and look, do I think that every cameraman who's doing this is thinking that? Absolutely not. But I'm sure some do. And I'm sure that some people, when they see one of these shots, they most men probably don't instinctively think of something, of objectifying the person, but some do. And if your goal, if you're an athlete, male or female or anything in between, if you are someone who has made it your life's mission to become the best at your sport, and you compete as if every single time you compete is the last time you will compete, then you deserve, for that competition, for that spirit, for your talent, and for your ability, to be the thing that comes through. And it shouldn't be seen through the filter of someone else's choices, right?
1: Yeah, but there's also the change. We've seen so many cameras come into play,
0: yeah,
1: that give you all these different angles, so you can see and you can feel like you're there a little bit more, see what the athletes, yeah, are going through. But, you know, now the point is that they're going to be taking a lot of those away.
0: Yeah.
1: So they're going to be limiting the shots. Instead of that close-up shot of them stretching on the track, it's going to be a wider shot.
0: Yeah.
1: You're not going to see them like sort of the close-up shot. You'll have like a shot from sort of the waist up.
0: Yeah.
1: As opposed to a full body shot if they're preparing to do a long jump.
0: Yeah. I mean, look, I think there's a way of doing this. I mean, I know that women will receive the lion's share of the online equivalent of a cat call, right? I get that. But there was a way to push this forth in a way that could have had a more of a universal buy-in by saying, in an effort to ensure that all athletes are seen for the competitors that they are, here are our new rules in order to mitigate some of these over-sexualization of all athletes.
1: A lot of the athletes have embraced it, though.
0: Yeah.
1: You have a lot of athletes who, I mean, there's one, say, for example, Alicia Schmidt from Germany, who's a beautiful woman.
0: Yeah,
1: and
0: yeah,
1: she puts out videos of herself wearing the outfit she wears. Yeah. And she knows what she's doing.
0: Of course she does.
1: And it's helped her grow her brand. And I'm sure, I don't know how many...
0: Yeah,
1: I have no idea how many followers she has, but she has a huge following, yeah, online, and she makes money from it. 5.2 million followers on Instagram.
0: I think the point, though, is like she's making that choice, not the camera person. The camera person, if they want, either by accident or by design, can take somebody who just wants to compete and turn them into something that somebody will covet. They're not an athlete; they are a physical object. And Alicia Schmidt, is that her name?
1: Yeah.
0: She believes she can be both, but that's a choice she's making. It's not up to somebody she doesn't know who happens to work for the broadcaster. And in that way, I get it.
1: Well, she chooses when she does her own videos.
0: Yeah.
1: She chooses the angles.
0: Yeah, of course.
1: It comes down to, though, the outfits. Like, I mean, I guess the first ones to really be objectified were, say, the beach volleyball players, because they wear those, thongs.
0: Thongs or the boy shorts.
1: Short.
0: Well, but I remember some of those shots, they wear the boy shorts, but the bottom of the bum is coming out of the bottom of the boy shorts. Like, that's not an accident. But I keep going back to it. That's their choice. Like, they're doing that because in that way...
1: And some people, I've heard people say in the past, oh, well, those are the outfits. Well, no, they actually don't, because they can wear whatever they want.
0: Yep.
1: There
0: are no, according to World Athletics, for example, track and field, there are no strict style mandates on how revealing or how conservative women's track uniforms must be. So the athletes can choose between briefs, shorts, longer leggings, crop tops, or full tops, as long as the uniform meets technical requirements. So you got to be able to see the numbers. You got to see the country ID and the sponsor rules. But There's no rule requiring, say, bikini-style bottoms. Athletes can choose comfort and performance. And yeah, so no that,
1: that's why they're doing
0: longer
1: it.
0: Shorts or leggings.
1: So but, they choose it because, it. I mean, it's it, there's comfort level. It's easier it's to move
0: for,
1: around.
0: It's also for performance.
1: Yeah, like, for performance. Exactly. It's easier to move around, so which enhances your performance. Yeah. So if somebody else is wearing the optimal outfit, like say, for example, in swimming for years, there was a number of years ago, there was the scandal where they had this special Speedo suit, which actually right. allowed you to go faster.
0: Yeah.
1: So, I mean, crazy technology. And they banned it because right. it was the outfit helped you along. So in this sense, if you're wearing a certain outfit that makes it easier for you to compete, and then somebody else decides, well, I'm going to be a little bit more, you know, chaste, and I'm going to yeah. wear shorts and stuff, it might be a disadvantage to that person.
0: Yeah, it might.
1: But it's their
0: yeah.
1: choice. It's a choice thing.
0: It is. But I just think, look, we're getting to a place now where, I mean, I've heard these stories of the new technology allows AI to create, for example, in baseball. I know we're talking about women's sport, but let's just go to baseball for a second. We can extrapolate back. Where there is technology now where at some point very soon, you as the viewer at home will be able to watch the game from any angle you want. And I'm not talking about the camera angles. I am talking about any angle. You can be the ball. You can be
1: the ball.
0: You could be the umpire. You could be standing on second base. You can be in any of the seats. You can be a bird watching it from above because they can recreate the entire thing online in a virtual reality, like a virtual stadium. And with AI, they can take all those camera angles and extrapolate 360-degree views. And so you will be able to put yourself wherever you want. Now do women's sports. Now imagine, does the camera angle even matter anymore?
1: Yeah.
0: Because you can choose the camera angle. That's coming. It already exists. They're trying it in MLB. And I'm telling you, the horse might have already left the barn on this one. Because you can make these rules, but at some point, it's not even going to be about the cameraman anymore. It's going to be about how does the viewer want to watch this?
1: Speaking of the horse leaving the barn, I mean, there is this, men have to deal with it in some way as well. I mean, they wear certain outfits that are tighter for yep. certain things, like pole vaulting.
0: Yeah, we remember him, the French guy.
1: So, you know, as I was saying, the horse leaving the barn, the French pole vaulter who was objectified.
0: Yeah, well,
1: go on.
0: Yeah, well, yeah, he tried to clear the bar.
1: Most of them did.
0: Most of them did. But his what's package in French? There we go. Now you know what I meant.
1: Yeah.
0: Yeah.
1: Yeah, and the slow mos.
0: Yes. We're good. Like you're spending a lot of time on him, and
1: I'm just saying. It's like it's
0: outfits. This whole story that we've been, this whole conversation was about how we shouldn't be objectifying athletes.
1: And but people objectify. It's just, but you see them. I mean, people who are in these sports are in the most amazing shape.
0: Yeah.
1: And people like watching it sometimes for that.
0: All right. Well, listen, we're gonna take a break, and we're gonna check in after this with our good friend Craig Baird, who's going across Canada. We're gonna find out where he is right now. But then we're gonna have a conversation with him about something I actually was at. I witnessed it. It was the final World's Fair ever to be held in North America. We're talking Expo 86 when we come back right here on the Ben Mulrooney Show.
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1: Welcome back, and it's time for our weekly Canadian history lesson with Craig Baird, the host of Canadian History X. But on this day, as he has been for the past little while, he is on a cross-Canada road trip, I believe with his dog. Craig, is that true? Are you with the pup?
2: I am, yeah. Burton has joined me the entire way.
1: Oh, that's fantastic. Where do we find you today?
2: Today, I am at Earl Row Provincial Park, so just outside of New Tecumseh. I was in Shelburne today and a few other places, but this is where we've hung our hat for the evening before we continue venturing out.
1: How often do you have to stop the car to make sure Burton has gets his proper walk?
2: Usually just a couple times. Usually what I'll do, if the campground's quiet, we'll do a walk about 6 in the morning around. But if it's not, then I'll usually find a park in a small town and we'll go for a walk sometime in the morning and then again in the afternoon. But usually we're camping by 2, 3 o'clock and he can get out for his walks around then too.
1: I got to ask, because I am governed almost entirely by food and what goes down my throat and into my tummy. Have you been blown away at any point by surprise great eats on this trip?
2: Yeah, there would be two spots. In Thunder Bay, I had my first Persian pastry, which was fantastic. I bought a few of those, so I was able to eat them for a few days. And then in, I think it was Bago Waga Bay or something like that, just south of Wawa, there was really good apple fritters at the Voyageur Lodge.
1: Ooh.
2: And I grabbed those and they were so good. They were just fantastic.
1: That's amazing. That is amazing. All right, let's go back in the Wayback Machine and let's go back to the last time the World's Fair was held in North America.
2: Well, yeah, so Expo 86, it was actually the second World's Fair to be held in Canada after Expo 67 in Montreal, which is the much more famous one. But, you know, originally it was supposed to be a small transportation exposition, but it grew into a full World's Fair after Vancouver was awarded it in 1980. And the fair ran from May 2nd to October in 1986. And it was a massive success. It attracted 22 million visitors, which was double what Knoxville had in 1982 and three times what Wow. Louisiana had in 1984. So a really big success. The mascot was Expo Ernie, who was seen throughout the fair. And the World's Fair theme was World in Motion, World in Touch. And over 54 countries took part with pavilions that included a giant watch at the Switzerland Pavilion, which is one of the things I remember very clearly, the giant Canadian Pavilion, several provincial pavilions. And then one of the largest parts of the expo was Highway 86, which was a sculpture that was a four-lane concrete highway, 217 meters long, that contained various vehicles frozen in time. And Expo 86 really helped Vancouver promote itself on the world stage. It helped with it becoming Hollywood North in some ways. And it played a significant role in the city getting the 2010 Winter Olympics. But it actually, like you said, it's the last World's Fair to be held in Canada, but also the last World's Fair to be held in North America.
1: Wow. Well, let's listen to a clip of this week's episode of Canadian History X, Expo 86.
3: Other pavilions at Expo 86 were wonders of engineering at the time. The Japan Pavilion featured a detailed 10,000-square-foot model with 5,000 moving pieces of a coastal city of the future. The Czechoslovakia Pavilion featured an audiovisual symphony that blended the old and the new of the nation through technology and aesthetics. And the pavilion for Ramesses II, it had 67 artifacts dating from 1290 to 1224 BC. And for it to be featured in Vancouver, a $35 million insurance policy against theft and damage was placed on items in that pavilion. Canada's pavilion was one of the largest ever built by Canada for a World's Fair. It featured 120,000 square feet of space and cost $280 million. Designed to be sleek like a luxury liner with a roofline that featured five towering sails, visitors were treated to comedy sketches, a circus, and other performances in the Great Hall. The Wondrous New Worlds exhibit in the pavilion featured a vision of Canada in four dimensions: space, the atmosphere, undersea, and the Arctic. Within the Celebration Theatre, patriotic films played almost constantly. But one of the favorite exhibits for visitors to the Canada Pavilion was the robotic arm that folded paper airplanes and launched them into the air.
1: Well, I'm going to give you another little piece of Canadian lore that you can add to your story, you know, to give it a little more texture. At the Expo 86, Craig Baird, the Prime Minister of Canada at the time, Brian Mulroney, brought his kids, and two of his kids, Ben and Caroline, went to, I believe, the American Pavilion, where they had a music booth where you could record yourself singing popular American songs. And on that day, Caroline Mulroney and Ben Mulroney sang a duet of, I believe, one of the most famous popular American songs of all time, Eddie Murphy's My Girl Wants to Party All the Time.
2: And where is this recording and when will it be released online for everybody to enjoy?
1: Well, it's in the National Archive, obviously.
2: Of course.
1: It's a recording of such essential nature to the Canadian tapestry of who we are, where we've been, and where we're going, that we could not be trusted to keep it safe at home. So, of course, obviously, we've entrusted it to the experts.
2: Well, I remember that booth, and I remember my parents actually going in there as well at some point when we went to Expo 86, yeah. But I don't think I ever recorded anything there.
1: I remember being there, and it absolutely did feel very, very special. Are there any aspects of that infrastructure that still exist today?
2: Yeah, the SkyTrain is kind of branched off from that. And then the Canada Pavilion became, a very popular convention center, and then BC Place also. And if you walk around Vancouver, you'll also see a lot of benches that have things like that will say Expo 86 on them that were put in place for Expo. And then there were things like the McBarge, the floating McDonald's that
1: right.
2: kind of drifted and just kind of eventually sank last year. But yeah, there's quite a bit that's still around. And then pieces of it were transported all over Canada and are parts of communities all over the place.
1: It is fantastic. But I'm curious to understand a little bit more about how Expo 86 helped Vancouver get the Olympics in 2010. Was it just because people were, the city had been so well showcased?
2: Yeah, that was a big part of it, because at the time, not a lot of people knew about Vancouver. Obviously people in Canada and the United States did, but it wasn't as well known globally. And kind of with the same thing with Montreal, where Montreal hosted Expo and then about a decade later hosted the Olympics, that this allowed Vancouver to kind of show that it could right. host a major event and helped, you know, showcase that we could host the 2010 Winter Olympics.
1: And what is the value of a World's Fair now? Like when was the last World's Fair and where was it?
2: That's exactly it. I don't think many people can even name the World's Fairs of the past 30 years. In Canada, we can name Montreal and Vancouver, but the World's Fairs don't have as much cachet as they did when, you know, Chicago hosted it in the early 20th century or Paris or yeah. anything like that. They're just not as popular now. And well, they're not like the Olympics.
1: The need doesn't exist anymore. They were, you know, it was a showcase of you'd go to one city, you'd spend a month there and you'd see the entire world. Now you can get on a plane and do that. And so, the world was brought to one city because it was too big, and the world is a much smaller place today. So it's interesting to me that 86 was the last one of in North America.
2: Yeah, especially with North America hosting several since 1980 to 1986. But like you said, technology was often showcased at the World's Fair.
1: Yep.
2: Well, we can see technology being released every single day. So by the time it's at the World's Fair, it's already old news.
1: Oh, that's right. Wait, wasn't there a World's Fair in, was it in Queens?
2: Queens or Flushing?
1: Flushing,
2: or
1: yeah, Flushing
2: like
1: Meadows.
2: That.
1: That's right. That's where
2: yeah,
1: the,
2: yeah.
1: That, yeah, that was in the early 60s, I think. That one was apparently a great one.
2: Yeah, so it's not as popular anymore, and I don't think we'll probably ever see one hosted in North America or even Canada again, because they are also extremely expensive, right. and the getting the bang for your buck just really isn't there now.
1: Well, thank you very much, Craig. You be safe. You say hi to Burton for us and enjoy your cross-country, cross-Canada tour.
2: Absolutely. Thanks for having me.
1: All right. Well, thank you very much for spending a little bit of time with us. Hey, we're going to take a break right now, and when we come back, the role of Ben Mulroney will be played by Intrepid. He can explain it on the way back, but I'm off for a week. I'll be back on Thursday. In the meantime, please enjoy the dulcet tones of Mike Drolle. That's coming up next.
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22: From the National Newsroom of the Canadian Press, I'm Lisa Laporte. At least one tornado has been confirmed in Alberta after a strong storm system swept across the province. The Northern Tornadoes Project says one twister touched down between Calgary and Edmonton in Rocky Mountain House. The group says a team will be sent into the field on Sunday to gather more information. Alberta had been peppered with severe thunderstorm warnings on Saturday, extending well into the evening hours. Ontario Premier Doug Ford was in Thunder Bay Saturday, where he provided a wildfire update. The wildfires have already scorched more land than all of last year's wildfire season and sent up plumes of hazardous smoke that have choked the skies across the province and in parts of the U.S.
0: The total number of active wildland fires in Ontario is now 191, which is 7 more than yesterday. 73 of those are not under control, 91 are being observed, 12 are being held, and 15 are under control.
22: Ford says the province would spare no expense in keeping people safe. Meantime, the number of wildfires burning across British Columbia has gone from around 20 to 114 in just a few days. Lightning strikes in recent days have been a huge contributor to the increase. Rain is in the forecast Sunday for parts of Nova Scotia, including the Halifax area, where crews continue to fight an out-of-control wildfire. Taco Bell says the lettuce involved in an outbreak of a diarrhea-causing parasite in the U.S. has not been served at its Canadian locations.
7: Lettuce served at 5 Taco Bell restaurants in American states has been identified as a source of the Cyclospora outbreak. But the company's announced on social media its Canadian lettuce is safe. Cyclospora causes a gastrointestinal illness that can cause watery diarrhea for 6 to 7 weeks. The Public Health Agency of Canada says it is not investigating any Cyclospora outbreaks here. The Canadian Food Inspection Agency has said it's in touch with the U.S. Food and Drug Administration. Jason White, The Canadian Press.
22: The U.S. military launched airstrikes Sunday targeting Iran's paramilitary Revolutionary Guard to retaliate for the killing of 2 U.S. troops in Jordan, further widening the crossfire between the nations as they fight over the Strait of Hormuz. This comes as an interim deal seeking to find an end to the Iran war has collapsed. And a 12-year-old New Yorker who gained national attention serving as poet laureate during Governor Kathy Hochul's inauguration 3 years ago has a new accomplishment. Caden Hearn is out with his first book called Who Am I? It's based on a poem the Harlem activist wrote about the push for racial equality in the nation. This is the Canadian Press. In sports, England beat France 6-4 in the third-place game at the FIFA World Cup on Saturday. In CFL action, Montreal beat Calgary 38-32, while Hamilton edged Toronto 24-23. A statue honoring the 1992 and 1993 World Series champion Toronto Blue Jays has been unveiled outside of Rogers Centre. It depicts right fielder Joe Carter mid-jump as he rounded the bases after his walk-off home run to win the 1993 Fall Classic. Nearly 30 alumni of the two championships teams were in attendance for the statue's debut, including Carter and 1992 World Series MVP Pat Borders.
10: Well, I think his personality, his jovial personality, genuine excitement he has, which I think was on full display when he hit that home run, and just on display with that statue too.
22: Meantime, the Jays beat Chicago 1-0. From the Canadian Press, I'm Lisa Laporte.
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24: Decades ago, I was the best man for my buddy Charlie and was in charge of driving the bridal car from the church to the reception. The happy couple were in the back seat, and next to me up front was the bride's sister-in-law. When I started the car, Welcome to the Jungle from Guns N' Roses started playing on the radio, and the sister-in-law freaked out. What is this garbage? She screamed, turn it off! I looked at Charlie. He looked at me, and then he just shrugged. No sense in making waves. So I switched to a pop station. But the sister-in-law's violent reaction to the Gunners stayed with me. Then, not long ago, I was in a car with a friend when Rage Against the Machine's Bulls on Parade came on the radio. I instinctively turned it up. I mean, why not? It's an awesome song. But my friend shrieked, what is this bleep? She said, it's awful. You can't possibly like this. Now, I was slightly taken aback. We go back a couple of decades, and she came from an alt-rock radio background, too. Her life used to be filled with this kind of music. How could she not like Rage Against the Machine? I don't know, she said. Maybe I'm just getting old. I prefer softer stuff these days. And there it was again, an example of how someone's musical tastes evolve with age. It's just something that happens with most people. Most take that as a given. But not me, though, which is something that's always fascinated me. There has to be some kind of science behind why we listen to different types and styles of music as we go through life and why things change. So I tracked down this science and I have some answers. And we're going to call this episode, What a Drag It Is Getting Old Musically.
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The Ramones covering the Tom Waits song, I Don't Want to Grow Up, back in 1996. Now, I get it. Me too. Adulting is hard. But there's no fighting it. We all age, and as we get older, many of us, well, the majority of us, in fact, find that our tastes in music change and evolve. This isn't weird or any kind of moral or aesthetic or creative shortcoming. It's really just part of the circle of life. And it comes with some pretty fascinating studies. Hello again, I'm Alan Cross. And what I would like to do on this episode is explore how our relationships with music change over the years and the decades. We're going to go deep into the psychology and demographics of our musical tastes. And I'm going to bet that a lot of this will sound pretty familiar, whether you want to believe it or not. However, there will be no judgment. This is just how things are. And by the end of this show, you'll hopefully understand why. The first thing we need to accept is that every generation has the right to believe that the music of their youth is the greatest music of all time. And it has been this way since ancient times, when people like Socrates wrote things like this back around 400 BCE, no doubt annoyed by the music of young people. I will quote Socrates. The children now love luxury. They have bad manners, contempt for authority. They show disrespect for elders and love chatter in place of exercise. Children are now tyrants, not the servants of their households. They no longer rise when elders enter the room. They contradict their parents, chatter before company, gobble up dainties at the table, cross their legs, and tyrannize their teachers. All right, then we have Plato. He wrote this. Forms and rhythms in music are never altered without producing changes in the entire fabric of society. It is here that we must be so careful, since these new forms creep in imperceptibly in the form of seemingly harmless diversion. But, little by little, this mischief becomes more and more familiar and spreads into our manners and pursuits. Then, with gathering force, it invades men's dealings with one another and goes on to attack the laws and the Constitution with reckless impudence, until it ends by overthrowing the whole structure of public and private life. He was talking about music. And this is the kind of music he was talking about.

Plato hated slow music because he thought it promoted laziness and sloth. He hated fast music because it ruined any attempt at, quote, sober contemplation. These attitudes of elders towards music of the young only accelerated in the late 19th and early 20th century. Church hymns were fine. Classical music was uplifting and sophisticated. But folk songs, well, they were vulgar. Show tunes with their bouncy melodies were sure to give people heart attacks. When jazz started coming out of New Orleans around 1900, it was vile and evil, an affront to proper music. And it was made largely by African Americans, which compounded the problem. The elder said, look, if you want exciting music, there are military marches. Good, disciplined music for marching up and down the square. As jazz spread, there was a backlash. The answer to this cacophony was ballroom dancing, especially waltzes. When the big bands faded in the 1940s, the young gravitated towards R&B, the blues, country, western, and bebop, sneering at the old, outdated music of the 20s and 30s. And when rock and roll came along, that opened up huge generation gaps, many of them. Here's a 2023 quote from Keith Richards of the Rolling Stones. Don't get me going on modern-day music. Push-button drums and everything is synthesized. Digital recording is a one-way toilet. This is a guy who played guitar behind Mick Jagger as he sang, man, what a drag it is getting old. In other words, says Keith, the more music changed, the more the attitude

Attitudes of both the young and the old stayed the same. But why? Well, first of all, in general, no young person wants to be like their parents, at least not at first. Second, music is very important to our personal and emotional development. My long-held theory is that there's a sweet spot for all of us when it comes to music. It runs roughly from the time you enter high school until sometime in your early 20s when you have to deal with the real world. That's when we have all kinds of time to devote to the pursuit of music, listening to it, learning to play an instrument, going to shows. They are our musical coming-of-age years. There's a second component to this, too. During those years, we're growing as human beings, trying to figure out our place in the universe. We're very malleable, confused, curious, and we need assistance. So we use music to figure out who we are intellectually and emotionally. We use it to create our identity. Once we get a handle on that, we then use this music to project our identity to the rest of the world. We tell anyone who will listen that this is our favorite music and these are our favorite artists, and therefore that is who we are. This is called using music as an identity marker. We might adopt specific fashion trends associated with that music: punk, metal, goth, so on. We form friendships with like-minded music fans. They become our tribes, or as researchers call them, our social constructs. We're sucked into all kinds of rat holes adjacent to our favorite music scene: politics, social issues, creative lanes, areas of sexuality. There's also a neurological angle to this. By adolescence, our brains have developed to where we can finally process everything that we're hearing. Then you add in all the strong emotions that we have in puberty. The results are strong and lasting bonds related to memory, emotion, and identity, and they're all wrapped up in music. It is not an overstatement to say that our love of music as young people influences who we become and who we are for the rest of our lives, and it continues today. It happened with boomers, Gen X, Gen Y, and now Gen Z, the people born between the late 1990s and the early 2010s. Studies show that they are streaming music every single day, and they average somewhere around 4.5 hours of music listening every single day. That's more than Gen Y, Gen X, and the boomers. Those generations used to be in music just as much, but not anymore because, well, you know...

Many of us are bathed in music and music culture between the ages of, well, let's say 14 and 24. We are immersed in music. The songs we listen to then sets our musical taste for the rest of our life. But once we reach our mid-20s, the real world starts to intrude. Jobs and careers, families, mortgages, car payments. You know, the serious and unavoidable adult stuff that gets in the way of being the music fan you once were. You just don't have the time or the money or the inclination to go to shows or to scour the scenes for new songs and new bands. And a funny thing starts to creep into your mind. You know, new music isn't as good as it was when I was young. Let's go a little deeper into that. Spotify has been a great source of data. By looking at listener habits, we've been able to glean more information than ever about our collective musical tastes. Most of our musical lives begin with pop music. It's easily digestible with singable melodies and fun beats. The top 40 becomes our life, or if not the top 40, the most prevalent songs that we hear in our immediate environment. The New York Times did an analysis of Spotify data and found the following. First, for men, the most important period for forming musical taste is between the ages of 13 and 16. On average, men were 14 when their all-time favorite song was released. It's a little different for women. Their most impressionable years for music are between 11 and 14. Their favorite song probably came out when they were 13. The Times gives two examples. Radiohead released Creep in 1993. In their analysis, that was the 164th most popular song for 38-year-old men. So that means the song came out when they were 14. But if you look for Creep in people 10 years older or 10 years younger, it doesn't show up. Then there's this song from The Cure. It was released in 1987. It was massively popular in this analysis with 41-year-old women. Doing the math, they were 11 when it came out. This seems to point to childhood, or at least preteen musical influences, are stronger with women than they are with men. Feel free to discuss.

Let's explore why young people are more open to music, including and especially unfamiliar music. Academics call this open-earedness. In 2013, there was a study of 250,000 people about changing musical behaviors. It found that 20% of our waking time during adolescence was devoted to music. That dropped to 13% in adulthood. Yes, we're more busy as adults, but they also looked at things in terms of psychosocial maturation. In other words, as adults, we know who we are, and we no longer need to rely on something external, like music, to help figure that out. This is why our musical tastes evolve so quickly through to age 24. In fact, our desire for musical discovery and preference for new music is at its all-time peak when we are 23 for women and 24 for men. But by the time we're in our mid-30s, the social scientists say that our tastes have matured. This relates to one of the five personality traits that we all have, an openness to experience. In other words, we'll try anything, at least when we're young. As we age, though, we become more discerning. We start by aging out of our top 40 years in our teens as we start looking for music that is cooler, more substantial, more meaningful, more complex, and more cool. Another thing they discovered involves how our hearing changes as we get older. They call this hearing acuity. We can, over time, acquire a lower tolerance for loud sounds and audio with high frequencies. So you can see why that would be an issue. This means there's also a chance that your taste in music will get milder as you get older. Volume and thumping beats with high BPMs stops being a thing for you. Life itself is now getting you stressed out enough that you don't need high volume, high energy music all the time. You don't need that adrenaline rush because you're already adrenalized with stress and cortisol. In fact, that kind of music may become more irritating. This doesn't mean you will stop loving the high volume, high energy music of your youth. That will be forever the greatest music of all time, right? But as for new music, not so much. Again, there is nothing weird about any of this. Even though you've always told yourself that you will never get old and never get uncool with music and always be down with the kids and whatever they're listening to, science says there are certain realities that we may all have to face.

0: So, when does our musical taste officially become old? More science coming up next.
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5: What the hell are you two doing?
4: It's called rocking out!
5: You wouldn't understand, Dad. You're not with it. I used to be with it, but then they changed what it was. Now what I'm with isn't it, and what's it seems weird and scary to me. It'll happen to you.
4: No way, man. We're going to keep on rocking forever, forever, forever, forever, forever, forever.
0: Bad news. If you're like most of the population, and yes, I am generalizing a lot on this episode, we will all end up like Homer in some way. We'll believe that rock attained perfection in insert year here. But when? Well, let's ask science. And here's my personal experience. I was in the gym, and in the middle of my workout, some god-awful, mumbly, mid-tempo, auto-tuned song came on. To me, it sounded like bad poetry over an overly complicated and poorly constructed beat. There was no chorus, there was nothing sing-alongable, there was little to the arrangement. It meandered on and on and on for about 4 minutes before something less terrible came on. But during those 4 minutes, I had both an emotional and physical reaction. How could anybody think that this was good music? And if the kids are listening to this stuff today, there's something wrong with them. Then I realized something. Abe Simpson's prophecy had once again come true. Now, I'm going to be honest. A lot of contemporary music leaves me cold because I think it's just bad. I'm not immune to that cycle of life thing that I mentioned earlier. And I listen to and analyze and write about music for a living. Which brings me to John S. Dwight, a composer of hymns in the 19th century. He wrote this about the new music of his day. Such tunes, although whistled and sung by everybody, are erroneously supposed to have taken a deep hold of the popular mind. But they are hummed and whistled without musical emotion. They persevere and haunt the morbidly sensitive nerves of deeply musical persons, so that they too hum and whistle them voluntarily, hating them, even while they hum them. Such a melody breaks out every now and then, like a morbid irritation of the skin. Look, I still love plenty of music that's being made today. It's just that with each passing year, science says I'm less likely to understand a larger subset of it. And if you're nodding in agreement, listen to this. There have been plenty of studies on how and why our tastes in music change as we get older. Which brings me to some 2023 research of American Spotify and Amazon Echo users. It's quite enlightening. It found that by the time we turned 33, we start to not only drift away from new music, the new music of the day, but we find it to be a racket, a cacophony, noise. It's the onset of a type of musical paralysis. If you have kids and are exposed to their music, which is probably a lot of contemporary pop on repeat, that threshold, that time that we start to get annoyed, drops to the age of 27. But we still have a thirst for something new, or at least new to us. So what do many of us do? We go back to those coming-of-age years between 14 and 24 and start exploring songs, albums, and artists that we missed the first time around. Maybe it was stuff that was a little too radical and too different for us back then, or because we were absorbing so much so fast, this is stuff that fell through the cracks. For example, Let's say that you were 14 when grunge hit in late 1991. You sucked up all the Nirvana and Pearl Jam and Alice in Chains and Soundgarden that you could. From there, you moved to Smashing Pumpkins, Stone Temple Pilots, and the Red Hot Chili Peppers. And the more you listened, the deeper you went. Pixies, Ministry, Tool, Nine Inch Nails, Jane's Addiction. There was Madchester and Britpop and Third Wave Ska and so on. The 90s were like that. Now let's fast forward to today. If it's 2023, you're in your mid-40s. You still love discovering music, but the current stuff doesn't hold your attention. What do you do? Well, you go back to the 90s for the stuff that was adjacent to all the acts I just mentioned, but went unnoticed by you at the time. This is material that has all the power and energy and appeal that you remember from that era. And even though it's decades old, it is new to you. So isn't that like being 14 again and finding that next great band? Yes, it is. Here's an act from the early 1990s that you may have missed. Let's see if this starts you down a new-to-you path. There was a Scottish band called Eugenius that Kurt Cobain loved so much that he invited them to open for Nirvana on their 1991 European tour. Kurt's endorsement of the band got them a major label deal with Atlantic Records, which resulted in two very well-reviewed albums. One was called Oomalama in 1992 and Mary Queen of Scots in 1994. But after a little bit of alt-rock radio airplay, Eugenius just disappeared. Too bad, because they were really quite good. If you remember Eugenius, good for you. You must have been really deep into the alt-rock scene back then and have a very good memory. But if you don't, then I'm talking to you. If you're in your mid-40s, loved grunge as a teenager, want to hear something new to you, and you've never heard of Eugenius, try this. It's a 1993 single called Easter Bunny, and Kurt Cobain loved it.

Now, I think you can see why Kurt Cobain liked Eugenius so much. And for you mid-40s folk, there's a lot more from the 90s still to be discovered. You just have to make time to do some research. Bands like Lush, Young Gods, Ocean Blue, Curve, Material Issue, Rhymes with Orange, Apotheosis. And you know something? I think there's a living to be made putting together playlists of lost music organized by year for people beyond the age of 27 looking for music that they missed when they were young. Note to self on that one. I should point out another study that might ring true, even though it does sound pretty cliched. Around the age of 42, many of us enter existential mid-age crises when it comes to music. We wake up one day and say to ourselves, wait, I'm not old. I'm still down with the kids. I'm just as cool when it comes to new music as they are. So for the next 12 months, and again, I'm speaking generally, not to everybody, but for the next 12 to 18 months, we throw ourselves back into the music world, trying to recapture the emotional glory of the music discovery we had during those coming of age years two decades previous. But by age 44, most of us say, ah, screw it. This new stuff sucks. And what do? We go back to our comfort food music, the music of our youth. This is part of what's being called the death of coolness spiral. You can actually graph our musical tastes. Let me see if I can describe this spiral to you. It's a circular graph with a line that spirals out from the center, plotting our age against affinity for current music. The older we get, the further our tastes deviate from current music. And the graph shows a slight wobble between 42 and a half and late age 43 before it smooths out again. Again, total generalization may not apply to you, but it's what the social scientists have discovered. And I'm really sorry about that.

Here's another thing that happens as you get older when it comes to music, and it's totally unavoidable. You become an experienced and knowledgeable consumer of music. When you're young, everything is new and interesting. But as you get older, you start to notice cycles and trends. The sounds you hear today become rather familiar, or at least you have a sense of deja vu. Let's say you stumble on a band like Beauty School Dropout. Good group. But don't they sound a lot like Blink-182? And wasn't Blink sound descended from Green Day? And isn't there a lot of Ramones in the Green Day sound? And what were the Ramones but 60s pop songs played loud and fast? Your musical knowledge can make things very annoying because it may seem that history is on repeat. Everything old becomes new again, and current music seems like it's just recycled and rehashed stuff from the past. How many times have you said, hey, that new song by blank sounds a lot like the song by blank from back in the day? It certainly happened a lot to boomers and Gen Xers when they first heard Greta Van Fleet in 2017. The kids thought they were new and fresh. But God, didn't Led Zeppelin sound like this in 1971?

0: Here's what you have to remember about bands like Greta Van Fleet. First, there are always going to be styles of music that are independently rediscovered over and over and over again by subsequent generations. Second, today's young musicians have the entirety of the world's music at their fingertips through streaming platforms. And third, many of them have parents who were music junkies when they were young, and they were only too happy to share their record collections with the kids. Look, if you're 17 and you discover the power of Led Zeppelin and it really speaks to you, aren't you going to follow in those footsteps, at least at first? Look, musicians are always influenced by those who came before them. So what's wrong with a bunch of young kids picking up on the sounds of an older band, even one that was around 50 years ago? Ponder that for a moment. And when we come back, we'll look at a few more things about our evolving taste of music when it comes to aging.
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0: We have been exploring why your grandparents still like Elvis, why your dad is into Bon Jovi, and why you still love bands that you discovered when you were 14. It's the whole cycle of life thing when it comes to our evolving tastes in music. And now it's time to discuss nostalgia. Broadly defined, nostalgia is being sentimental about the past. It's a psychic happy place. The word first came into use in the 16th century by a medical student observing how Swiss mercenaries became anxious after spending months fighting away from home. He thought it was a form of melancholy, almost a type of mental illness. Today, though, nostalgia is just a pining for the good old days, whatever that means to you. As we've seen, the good old days for music go back to when you were 14 or so and move forward from there. Now, there is some wiggle room there. Other studies have shown that the nostalgic sweet spot is at age 17. Others say that it's age 19. But we really don't have to be that specific, other than to say it falls somewhere during those all-important coming-of-age musically years, mid-teens to late adolescence and early adulthood. And this nostalgia trend tends to be very stable in all of us over many years. Nostalgia can be a very, very powerful thing. Marketers know this. The music industry knows this. And promoters know this. This is why so many legacy bands, let's call any act that was big before 2000 legacy or heritage, it's why they're still with us. That's why they're still able to fill arenas. Boomers, Gen Xers, and increasing numbers of Gen Y are only too happy to pay whatever it costs to relive their youth by seeing a band that they used to mosh to when they were 16. This explains why festival headliners are getting older. The average age of a lead singer or solo artist at a major festival is now at least 50 and is quickly moving higher. And if we take acts like Ed Sheeran, Beyoncé, and Taylor Swift out of the equation, the vast majority of the all-time top-grossing tours have been acts with an average age of 45 and above. Elton John, U2, Coldplay, Guns N' Roses, Rolling Stones, Roger Waters, Metallica, Madonna, Springsteen, you get the idea. And if Oasis were ever to get back together, the resulting tour receipts would be mega.

Now comes another difficult question. Is it possible that current music really isn't all that good when compared to what was on offer, say, 20, 30, 40, or 50 years ago? Well, the answer is highly subjective and can also be very technical. I can try to distill thousands of arguments down to just a couple of concepts. When old music was new, there was nothing like it. Rock was still young. It was still evolving, both creatively and technically. And you can only be first, you can only be new once. The Beatles are still popular because they got to so many great melodies and arrangements before anyone else did. Jimi Hendrix and Eddie Van Halen were the first to do things with an electric guitar that no one else had. Bands like Black Sabbath and Led Zeppelin got to so many of the great guitar riffs first, and thus have claimed them for all time. The sounds from effects pedals, Marshall stacks, synthesizers, and drum machines were once new, but are now part of the standard arsenal of musical tools. And let's face it, there hasn't been a revolution in the sound of rock in forever. Meanwhile, hip-hop, which was incredibly game-changing, has also hit something of a wall. A generation gap has formed in hip-hop, too, with old-schoolers and gangster rap fans pitted against the Drakes and Chris Browns of today. There are only 12 notes in the Western musical scale, and there are only so many to put those notes together in an aesthetically pleasing manner. There are a finite number of chord changes, and with this current era of popular music, which dates back to the birth of rock and roll in the early 1950s, it's approaching the age of 70, and there's bound to be repetition. And dare I say it, I hate to, stagnation? Others will point to the ease with which music can be created today. Instruments like Ableton Live, beats and stems included with programs like GarageBand, the team method of songwriting known as top lines and beats that's so prevalent today, the ability to buy ready-made beats online for a few bucks, and once you create a song, it costs nothing to upload it to Spotify and make it available to the entire planet. So maybe. If you remember the days of real musical instruments that took years to master, and the limited amount of music made available by the record industry, radio, record stores, music magazines, and video channels, you might think that the kids have it all too easy these days when it comes to making music, which, however, is a discussion for another time, but that would be a good one. Here's what I can tell you. Study after study shows that once you get into music as a kid, you're into music for a lifetime. Now, we may engage less and less in new music as we get older, but that doesn't mean that music falls out of our lives. The music you're into will change to meet your psychological and social needs. Your relationship with music will evolve, but you will never be able to do without music. For example, you may still enjoy discovering new music, but your tastes may mellow. Instead of Nine Inch Nails all the time, you might find yourself gravitating towards Fleet Foxes. We may start trying jazz or classical music as we seek complexity, challenge, and sophistication. Instead of using music to form our identity, we use it in our close, intimate relationships. We eventually stop choosing music in hopes that our taste will gain us acceptance with others and start listening to music strictly for ourselves. We seek out material that is positive and relaxing on some deeply personal level. Bottom line, embrace the cycle of life when it comes to what you want to listen to. Listen to what gives you joy. Respect all music and listen to what you want. Hey, what other choice do we have?

0: back in a moment.
1: 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I think this thing actually works. No way! We're back in the 80s? 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
0: I hope I haven't got you too down about music and age and everything that goes along with it. Again, no judgment anywhere in this program. This is a life cycle that extends back literally thousands and thousands of years. 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Above all, and I'll repeat this, every generation has a right to believe that the music of their youth is the greatest music of all time. No one is immune from that. No one. 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They're all free, too. Let me know what you think through alan@alancross.ca. There's my website, ajournalofmusicalthings.com. It's always being updated with music news and information, as well as recommendations for new music I think you might like, no matter how old you are. We can connect through Facebook, X, Instagram, and Threads. And don't forget about my other podcast, Uncharted, Crime and Mayhem in the Music Industry. If you like true crime, and you like the idea of it intersecting with music, here you go. Until next time, just remember the immortal words of Abe Simpson.
3: 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Now what I'm with isn't it, and what's it seems weird and scary to me. It'll happen to you. To you. To you.
0: 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I'm Alan Cross.
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5: From the National Newsroom of the Canadian Press, I'm Lisa Laporte. Conservative leader Pierre Poilievre has named his referendum lead for the province of Alberta. In an open letter, Poilievre says Sturgeon River Parkland MP Dane Lloyd will work to listen to Albertans and address their concerns. He also says the Conservative Party can't pretend that Albertans don't have legitimate grievances, including grocery and housing costs. Albertans will vote this October on whether to hold a future referendum on separation from Canada. Meantime, at least one tornado has been confirmed in Alberta after a strong storm system swept across the province. The Northern Tornadoes Project says the twister touched down between Calgary and Edmonton in Rocky Mountain House. The group says a team will be sent into the field Sunday to gather more information. Ontario Premier Doug Ford visited Thunder Bay Saturday, where many wildfire evacuees in the northwestern part of the province have fled to. The visit comes as the province faces criticism for its emergency response. Ford asked residents of communities under wildfire evacuation orders not to return to their homes.
6: When the water bombers go over and they see any citizens that aren't theirs, they won't drop the water. So it's critical that you move out of these areas.
5: Multiple northern communities have already been evacuated or have evacuations underway, with others preparing for possible evacuations. U.S. Central Command launched another round of retaliatory airstrikes against Iran on Saturday. Here's ABC's Allison Kosick.
7: U.S. Central Command releasing a statement saying two American service members have been killed and another is missing after an Iranian drone and missile attack in Jordan. The strike hitting an airbase that houses U.S. personnel. Four injured service members were evacuated to Jordanian hospitals and later released.
5: U.S. Central Command issued a statement on X later saying it had completed its eighth straight night of strikes against Iran before more strikes were launched on Sunday. And the mythological home of ancient Greece's 12 Olympian gods is now officially a candidate for special protection from a UN agency as a mixed cultural and natural site. Here's ABC's Chuck Sievertson.
8: Rising over 9,500 feet, Mount Olympus has captured imagination through the millennia. Modern-day Greeks hope their tallest mountain will be inducted into the World Heritage List maintained by UNESCO, the United Nations Educational, Scientific, and Cultural Organization. Its mission is to promote peace through arts, education, and culture. Olympus's nomination to be on the list is scheduled to be discussed when the World Heritage Committee meets in South Korea Sunday through the 29th.
5: That was ABC's Chuck Sievertson. This is the Canadian Press. In sports, the Hamilton Tiger Cats beat the Toronto Argonauts 24-23 in CFL action, while Montreal beat Calgary 38-32. In the major leagues, the Toronto Blue Jays defeated the Chicago White Sox 1-0. Meantime, a statue honoring the 1992 and 1993 World Series champion Blue Jays has been unveiled outside of Rogers Center. It depicts right fielder Joe Carter mid-jump as he rounded the bases following his walk-off home run to win the 1993 Fall Classic. Carter says it's like getting flowers while you're still alive.
9: It cannot be put into words. It's something that I don't take lightly. It's a tremendous honor, something I'm very humbled by. To see that come to fruition, I mean, dude, it's huge out there.
5: The statue was created in part to celebrate the franchise's 50th anniversary. And England beat France 6-4 in the World Cup's third-place match in Miami. From the Canadian Press, I'm Lisa Laporte.
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10: Hello and welcome to The Last Show. We got an action-packed lineup today. Here are just some of the topics we're going to cover. You might think a list is a very boring thing, but lists hold society together, and you've been reading them wrong. The same list with the same information presented two different ways can cause you to make very different decisions. We'll tell you how that works in about 10 minutes' time. Then, after that, at most workplaces, there's an unpaid, thankless job in the office. Someone who absorbs everyone's stress while smiling like it's teamwork. Halfway through the hour, we'll teach you about the thankless office therapist role that many women are expected to perform without any pay. All right, so much more to cover today, but let's dive in. Humans are living longer and longer, and today we're getting much better at helping people reach 100 years old. But for some reason, nobody seems to get past 115 years old. Is that a hard ceiling? Do we hit a sort of biological wall at that age? Or is 115 just the current speed limit, and science will soon raise that number? Well, let's discuss it here with health reporter at Business Insider, Hillary Brick. Hillary, welcome to the show.
11: Thanks for having me, David.
10: So I got to know, like, what are the experts in this field saying about this number, 115, as more people seem to make it to 100 these days?
11: Yeah, so I guess I would say there's sort of two groups. There's the optimists, and then there's the, you know, biologists, scientists, gerontologists. And the biologists, gerontologists side of things, they're waiting to see, are more people going to make it past 115? So far, the answer's kind of no. Like, seems to be a biological ceiling there that very few people surpass. Famously, there was a French woman, Jean Calment, who made it to 122 and a half-ish. And she, like, had smoked until she was 117.
10: Well, her secret was that she quit.
11: Yeah, she quit. But I heard, and I should check this out before I say it out loud, but I'm going to say it anyway. The only reason she quit is because she was going blind and she was too proud to ask someone else to light her cigarette for her.
10: So it wasn't a great health decision at 117.
11: Yeah, it wasn't exactly. It was more of a pride thing.
10: There are outliers, but by and large, this 115 seems oddly, you know, like the speed limit, as I was saying. And you're saying there's experts, people who actually do the research. They're kind of like, we don't know yet. And then there's like the tech CEOs selling you weird chemical names, promising that you'll live forever. This group is very optimistic. Is that kind of the two camps?
11: That's the two camps. And the reason tech folks tend to be really excited is they gravitate to this theory called longevity escape velocity. I don't know if you've heard about this.
10: Please tell me.
11: Okay, so longevity escape velocity is sort of like a physics principle. And the idea is that, you know, right now we're living our lives 1 year at a time. And every year that we're alive, science advances, you know, helps us live more healthy. And so we're getting like a third of a year extra. So like we're each living longer than our parents did. And we're getting about a third of a year for every year we're alive. And the escape velocity idea is that as science advances, it's going to accelerate so that by some point, maybe in 10, 20 years, we'll be at the point where we're gaining through scientific advances a year of life every year we're alive. And we're just staying alive.
10: That all sounds exciting and kind of easy to understand, but is it true? Is it actually that, okay, we're living a half year or a third of a year longer now? Once that number gets greater than one, for every 1 year we age, science allows us to age 1.1 years. In theory, we can live forever. It all sounds great. I understand it mathematically, but is there any basis in science for that belief?
11: I mean, not really, right? Like we're still, you know, we have things that we know work to extend the general population's life, but we're still talking about a population where, you know, lifespan is in the 80s roughly, right? Like for average life expectancy. So yeah, we are advancing how long we can live, but we're still not even close to approaching that 115. And it just seems like, you know, people, as they get older, the likelihood that DNA replication cancer pops up, you know, your DNA is chugging along, but we're still not even close to approaching that 115. And it just seems like, you know, people as they get older, the likelihood that DNA replication cancer pops up, you know, your DNA is chugging along and, you know, there's more and more

0: past 100? Is there some secret? Is something that we can unlock and learn from them? Or does it just seem to be mostly like luck and avoiding crossing the street while a bus is coming in the opposite direction kind of thing?
1: Yeah, I think the answer there is sort of like a yes and. It's like both. Both are true. Genetics does seem to play a big role, and scientists kind of argue about how much of a role. You know, some say as little as 15% of our lifespan is down to inheritance and genetics. Some people say as much as 50%, and there's like good evidence for that as well. And so, especially as people get older, it seems like the genetics play into it more and more and more, right? That makes sense. Like if you've made it to 90, the genetics are probably playing a big role, you know?
0: Yeah.
1: So, yes.
0: Got it.
1: Genetics are a part of it. But also, we do know things like healthy diet, exercise, sleep, good relationships. You know, those are all important for thriving and for longevity.
0: There are people out there that would want to tell you that some great product, like an experimental medicine, will get you there. But the old advice, like sleep well, eat well, exercise, have good social relationships so that you feel like mentally well and you're cared for, that's what's really important, right?
1: Yeah, and I mean, that's not to negate that, like, science goes on, and there's a lot of discussion now, especially with the new GLP-1 drugs like Ozempic, about what is the role of those drugs on thing in processes like inflammation in the body. Is it possible they might have some small pro-longevity effect? But again, most people say the effects of any drug versus, you know, something like lifelong exercise or a healthy diet, you know, it's really not going to compare in terms of being something that extends longevity.
0: Is the hype around this stuff, the people that are really at the forefront, or at least claim to be the loudest voices in the media, they aren't the biologists at some university in a lab, is the hype a little bit too big compared to where we're actually at right now? Or should we believe the hype when people tell us in 20, 30 years, the lifespan will increase dramatically?
1: Yeah, I mean, this is something that longevity researchers struggle with, because they're like, the spotlight is great. We love that everyone is really interested in how to live a long, healthy life, and they should be interested in that. But there is also a lot of hype, Fountain of Youth is nothing new here. Like, people have been selling this for eternity. But, you know, yeah, there are a lot of things to be sold. And the truth is, like, you know, going to bed a little bit earlier is going to get you a lot of bang for your buck. And I don't know if you need any special products to do that.
0: But what's the point of living to 115 if I can't watch that Bravo reality TV and stay up until 3 a.m. every day and then get enough sleep? That's a conversation for someone else. Suppose some of these advanced techniques like cellular reprogramming and things like this actually come to fruition. And they're expensive. Who's going to get access to it first? It's just going to be the wealthy, right?
1: Yeah, I mean, that is how things tend to go. I mean, just thinking back to, we were just talking about Ozempic, look at the early days of Ozempic, like access was a huge problem. And so, unfortunately, that is kind of the way it goes with some of these things. But, you know, there are a lot of people already trying things like stem cell therapies that we aren't sure how well those work. And so, well, access is an issue. It's also like people with privilege are trying some risky stuff, and maybe they'll discover that they shouldn't have been early adopters of those things.
0: Well, Hillary, if I make it to 116, past this sort of speed limit, you'll be invited to my birthday party. Thank you for coming on the show.
1: Thank you so much. I'll be there.
0: All right. I look forward to seeing you then. Hillary Brick is a health reporter at Business Insider. Coming up next, the awesome power of lists. Do lists hold society together? Yes, definitely. But your brain might be reading them completely wrong. The same list, presented two different ways, could cause you to buy something or not. We'll tell you about it in a moment.
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0: a question they weren't expecting. 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
1: This is the Realty Minute. Gord Gillies here with Len T. Wong. Hello, Len.
2: Hi, Gord.
1: Len, incredibly, we're halfway through 2026, so give me your description of what we've seen so far when it comes to buying or selling a home.
2: Yeah, we've seen certain sectors like the detached market very steady between the 600 to 800 range. The apartment and townhouse condo market is still fairly soft, so there's good opportunities there to buy. And then we've seen the economic, you know, the war and the economy, those things are still kind of holding people back a little bit.
1: What's been the biggest surprise?
2: I think the biggest thing is that, you know, the positive is the interest rates have held. We just actually had a half a point drop. So I think that's causing some potential stimulation in the marketplace.
1: Good news, summer expectations then?
2: Yeah, I think if you see a property, you see priced right, and if you sell right, you'll have this property move.
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14: Humans will rank anything. Restaurants, beaches, employees, probably shampoo bottles. And we do it with lists. Do lists bring order to civilization, prevent chaos, and hold society together? I would say yes. And look, our brains are lazy. Not all lists are created equal, even when they're saying the same thing. I am here with a marketing professor at Vanderbilt University, Jackie Silverman, who is the world's foremost expert on lists, at least according to me, to go over kind of a fascinating list finding. Jackie, welcome to the show.
15: Hi, thank you for having me.
14: I love that you study something as specific as lists and ranking. What makes you passionate about this research area?
15: Well,
14: what are the top five things? Sorry, that's how I should have said it. That make you pen. No, I'm kidding.
15: Well, I can tell you, as someone who thinks about consumer psychology, so, you know, how do we make decisions about what we experience and purchase all the time? My co-authors and I look at our own consumer decisions with that lens. And one of my co-authors on this project, Uri, he was choosing where to take his family on a hike and noticed that the hiking app, All Trails, splits hikes based on location. And so he was toying, oh, do I go hiking in this part of Italy? He was in Italy at the time. You know, and it's like the second best hike out of 10, or do I go to this part of Italy, just the same distance away, and it's the fourth best out of 20 hikes available.
16: I studied math in university, Jackie, and I know those are the same number. They're both the 2 out of 10, or the 1 out of 5 even.
15: Yes, exactly. So these are the same percentile, right? 2 out of 10, 1 out of 5, 4 out of 20. It's all the 25th percentile, if my math is correct.
16: Something like that.
15: And so you would think, if you're, you know, a smart person like yourself, David, you'd think, well,
16: I wouldn't go that far, Jackie, but please keep continuing.
15: You would realize, oh, these are pretty much the same, right? But what we find is that people don't really evaluate them the same when presented with that ranking information. Instead, we take a cognitive shortcut. We look at, okay, how far is this ranked option from number one? Because number one obviously is the best, number one. And so because things ranked on shorter lists are necessarily closer to the top, they are seen as better. So we find time and time again across a lot of different stimuli, whether it's hikes, we've like literally picked hikes like my co-author Uri's experience that inspired this research, or water bottles or pens or even managers choosing who to hire. We find that when that option, the product, the experience, the person is ranked on a shorter list, they're seen as better, more hireable. You're more likely to want it, to pick it, than the same sort of option listed on a ranked on a longer list.
16: Wow. What made you, I guess, knowing that he was more likely to go on the one hike than the other? Is that what made you suspect there was some wacky psychology going on there?
15: Yeah. And I love working with him because he'll just send me a text and then it turns into a paper. That's perfect. It only took like 8 years. So,
16: all right, we're boiling down 8 years. It was the top 8 years out of lists are so important. They're the fabric of society. I couldn't function without a list. You know, my to-do list for the day, a calendar is just a glorified list of things according to time. We need lists. Lists are so important. They're everywhere.
15: Absolutely. I mean, and I think now that more and more decisions that we make are online, and so it's really easy to see Amazon giving us a ranked list of the top 3,000
16: ways to rip you off. No, sorry. That's not what you were going to say.
15: All right. You know, so like, yeah, exactly. Lists are really everywhere. And I think that, first off, knowing this information as a consumer who has to buy stuff from ranked lists can help undo it, undo this bias, undo this effect. So that is a useful takeaway for people listening. If you are, you know, feeling a little manipulated by the Amazons and the other list makers of the world when you see information given to you about what you might want to buy, knowing that the list length affects your decisions can help undo this bias. And also taking the extra step to calculate that percentage like we were doing before can also help undo this bias.
16: But there's something else here that I'm thinking, and I'm sure I'm wrong in this line of thought, but suppose I go on Amazon to buy litter for my cat. He likes to go to the litter box. Most cats do. And I see one and it says ranked 1 out of 10, okay? Mm-hmm. The best 1 out of 10. And then I see another one and it says ranked 10 out of 100. They're both kind of ranked the same, but for the 10 out of 100, there's 9 more that might be better. Is the larger list kind of biasing us to really want the number one thing or as close to the number one thing as possible? And if so, is that such a bad thing?
15: Yeah, I think so. Your example is really interesting because we stayed away from testing number one, because as you can imagine, being number one carries a lot of really great perks. Right? It's the most salient or the most obvious and thing we pay the most attention to, right? Number one.
16: So there's another bias maybe going on, the number one bias. Okay, but still, 2 out of 10 versus 20 out of 100, there's 19 better versus one better. Does that, if that, yeah.
15: Exactly. And so, yeah, in those cases, we're able to test that more directly. And yeah, that people will gravitate towards number 2 out of 10 versus number 20 out of 100 for litter or what have you, because 2 is closer to 1, even though, you know, the fact that number 20 beat out 80 other things is kind of a big deal.
16: We're talking a lot about products. I'm mentioning cat litter because I love cats. But I feel like this can happen, like you said, in hiring. This actually can matter. It's not just fun and games. I'm more likely to buy a product. Like people can, their whole career and hiring decisions can be made because of this bias. Can you say more about that?
15: Absolutely. So this work, it's published in a management journal. And so pretty important for us to look at management decisions. And so we do just that. So we recruited people who... on an online survey platform who have management experience. And we asked them to imagine making a hiring decision in a big company and evaluate an employee. And that employee was ranked either 3rd out of 12 or 6th out of 24. Again, same percentile, right? And we found that these managers were more likely to hire the person who was ranked on the shorter list. So from a smaller department in the same company. And I think this is pretty notable and practically important because, like you said, ranks affect hiring decisions. I think our stat is over 30% of the Fortune 500 companies use what's called forced or stacked rankings, which are taking all of your employees and ranking them on performance and then deciding who gets raises and who gets a performance plan or worse based on their ranking. And so it's quite possible that people who happen to be in smaller departments and are, you know, towards the top of the list might be doing better because of this ranking bias that we show.
16: They'll have a better career, maybe a better life. The awesome power of lists completely controlling our life. But are we powerless against it? If you're aware of this bias, can you somehow fix it? I know you want people to know about it, but is knowing about it enough to prevent the bias?
15: Yeah, so in general, I would say that when people are aware of these heuristics, these cognitive biases, that can really help them avoid falling into them. From a data standpoint, we have some data looking at interventions that people or companies can do to help avoid it. So like I mentioned before, doing the percentile calculation or having a company itself showing you the percentiles when you're making a decision can help undo the bias. So that's really helpful. Another way is to think about distance from the bottom. So we propose that, you know, presenting ranked lists in a countdown format can actually help focus on just how many things are the focal option is beating out. And that can help potentially reduce this bias.
16: Well, Jackie, this is one out of one on the list of conversations I've ever had about the strange psychological power of lists. I've enjoyed chatting with you. You've somehow made this topic fascinating. So I appreciate you coming on the show.
15: Thank you so much.
16: Jackie Silverman is a marketing professor at Vanderbilt University. 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Who made them the unofficial office therapist?
13: 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The Last Show with David Cooper.
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16: Some people go to work just to do their jobs. Others also end up absorbing everybody's anxieties, de-escalating conflicts, asking everybody they work with, "Are you okay?" Sort of playing the office therapist. And women disproportionately carry that load. And let's face it, it's extra work. It's difficult work, and it can lead to burnout. So let's talk about it here with Josie Cox, who recently wrote about this at Business Insider. She's an author. Josie, welcome to the show.
27: Thank you so much for having me, David.
16: So it's called The Empathy Tax. What is it? What exactly are some women at work being asked to do, the role they're being asked to play? And of course, they're not getting paid for it.
27: Yeah, that's exactly right. So the empathy tax phrase itself was coined by a couple of researchers at Harvard who, around the end of 2025, surveyed hundreds of women who were managers, who are in the sort of white collar workers, managers in paid work, and asked them how much of this sort of work they're doing. So exactly what you're describing, you know, women who are the type of work that involves listening to your colleagues' fears about everything from the state of the world, you know, politics, climate change, AI stealing all our jobs, you name it, like anything that is keeping people up at night is sort of fair game for the types of conversations that these women were saying that they were having. And they actually found, and I thought this stat was like completely astonishing, that 80% of the, I think it was more than 300 women who they questioned, said that they were spending about 30% of their time on conversations like this during the workday when they actually should be doing, you know, their paid work.
16: So their work suffers unless they work overtime for free, basically, is the takeaway there.
27: Exactly. Yeah. And I suppose, you know, a lot of this work is not the kind of stuff that you can just sort of talk about and then compartmentalize and then move on and go and, like, you know, input figures into a spreadsheet or whatever you do for your real job.
16: No, if someone unloads on you, that stays with you. It's distracting.
27: Correct. Yeah. And you, there also might be, you know, things that you feel like you have to do as a result of these conversations, you know, conversations that you might have to pass on to an HR department or your manager or something like this. So it's really kind of laborious work that takes a toll and that women are, quite frankly, saying is burning them out.
16: I was a manager at a big, you know, Fortune 500 style company for many years, and my reports would kind of unload on me and I would have to play therapist, but it was my job. Like, I was paid to meet with them and have them unload their problems, their petty conflicts, all of it. And it was exhausting and I got paid for it. Are people whose jobs are not managers, these are people expected to work on projects and stuff, women expected to work on projects, are coworkers leaning on them for this kind of stuff?
27: Yeah, like what I would say here is that, of course, this is not completely black and white. You know, I think every manager has a sort of implicit responsibility to look after the well-being of the individuals who work for them. That kind of comes with the territory. I think that's sort of generally agreed across the labor market that if you run a team, some of this work is going to be involved, right?
16: Yes, that's what I'm saying. Like, I was expected to do it. I got paid for it. What we're talking about people is people who are not expected to do it are doing it anyway and not getting paid for it.
27: Correct. And maybe to a much greater extent than they expected. What I thought was particularly striking about this data as well was that all the women practically were saying that this type of labor had increased since the pandemic. And I think that that is such an interesting angle because, of course, during the pandemic, you may remember, that was a time when we were sort of explicitly being told that it was okay to bring your whole self to work, right? Uh-huh. Everyone was having a tough time. Uh-huh. Everyone was having to adapt to this new reality. And so I feel like it became more normalized to bring some of these issues into the workplace and to have these conversations in the workplace. It's not gone away.
16: I imagine it might be getting worse because companies are getting rid of managers saying, hey, you can now manage 30 people, just use AI to do it. And yet, like, so there's not enough managers to actually do this labor. Okay. Are women picking up the slack or am I just speculating here?
27: Yeah, no, I mean, anecdotally. So, of course, when I came across this data, the first thing I did was I spoke to the researchers. They told me about all of this incredible research that they had done. But then I started reaching out to managers I know and, you know, finding out sort of anecdotally whether this data resonates with them and whether it's something that they've experienced themselves. I reached out to both men and women who are managers. And there's certainly evidence that this type of work falls along gender lines. And then I started reaching out to sociologists, social psychologists, psychologists, therapists to essentially figure out why that is. And it might not come as a surprise to you that generally because of social conditioning, we have become used to women being the ones who are considered to be the sort of carers in the workplace, right? Women are generally considered to be more nurturing. They're generally expected to provide more of that sort of like sympathetic, empathetic ear, right, in the mm-hmm. workplace. And then, you know, you see that everywhere, this sort of maternalness that kind of comes into the stereotypes that we have about people. And a lot of women were saying that. They were saying that they were expected to take on this work and that if they refused to do this work, then they had to suffer the repercussions because, you know, not doing it goes so against the grain of the stereotype and against the grain of what we've been socially conditioned to expect.
16: And also, is that work that's kind of expected, like you're saying, is that the kind of work that gets people promotions? Or is finishing the tasks that they need to do that they can't do
15: right. The
16: kind of work that gets them promotions? And I imagine the answer to those questions are it is the work that doesn't get you a promotion, blah, blah, blah. This is a damaging trade-off.
27: Yeah, it certainly can be a damaging trade-off. I think the big issue and my big kind of takeaway from reporting this story is that a lot of this work is invisible, right? It sort of happens quite literally behind closed doors, right? Because sometimes an employee is going through a tough phase. They're having, I don't know, relationship issues. They're concerned about climate change. They're scared AI is going to steal their job. They're asking for a quick chat with the manager and you're literally going into an office and closing the door so that you can have a conversation in private. So it's hidden. it's not being seen. It's not being recorded in any way, right? Because of the confidentiality of it and the trust that's involved as well. And so it's not really being like recorded in any sort of formal way. And therefore, when it comes to, you know, bonus season or promotion season, it's not something that can easily be pointed to by a manager, you know, who's sort of trying to demonstrate that they have been actually doing all of this really important work, which, by the way, is so important to the functioning of a team, right? Mm-hmm. Well-being, employee well-being is critical to the bottom line of a company, right? If you don't have happy employees who feel like they can be comfortable at work, then they're not going to be engaged and they're not going to want to be at the organization and their output's going to be affected by that, right? So it's like, it's important, necessary work, but it's not being recognized, it's not being recorded, and often it's hidden.
16: So I guess the argument here is let's record it, let's recognize it, let's treat it as like a, you know, on the organizational behaviors chart that gets you promoted. If you do this thing, you like, is that the path forward here?
27: Maybe. Yeah, maybe.
16: Because I don't see it stopping. And plus it's like, as a coworker, you're more likely to choose a woman to unload on and get this kind of therapy style interaction from. Yeah. Is it the organization's fault? Is it society's fault? Is it the individual's fault? Or is this good work? We just should reward it.
27: Yeah. I mean, I think it's really interesting that you just said you're more likely to unload on a woman, right?
16: I hope that I'm not, but the data says that people are.
27: Absolutely. Yeah. So I think the first thing is to try and like degender empathy work, right? And I think the way to do that is to really normalize it. I think that starts at the very top of an organization. I think if leaders are demonstrating that these types of conversations can be had and that it's okay to have them and that everybody can have them, you know, it's not just if you're a woman that you can have these kinds of conversations, that they're sort of integrating that into the sort of daily, you know, life of an organization, I think that would certainly help. And just, you know, being more vocal about it as well. I think if you are a woman in an organization and you think that you're doing a lot of this work, taking on a lot of this empathy tax, talk about it to your manager, make sure it's being recognized.
16: You can check out Josie Cox's book, Women, Money, Power. That's available wherever books are sold. You can also read more about this topic. The article is titled The Hidden Cost of Empathy at Work on Business Insider, where Josie is a contributor. Josie, I've enjoyed the chat. Thank you for being on the show.
27: Thank you so much for having me.
16: Coming up next, the perfect student in school might be anxious, exhausted, and terrified of one wrong answer. After the break, when high standards become a trap, perfectionism, and how best to help perfectionists without accidentally making it worse.
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16: When does trying your best turn into trying to be flawless all the time? Young people who are perfectionists may look like dream students, but behind the perfect work, high marks can be anxiety-causing, and the paralyzing terror of getting everything right all the time and not getting anything wrong can be really tough on students. Let's talk about this with Danielle Molnar, a child and youth studies professor at Brock University, who studies perfectionism and young people. Danielle, welcome to the show.
23: Thank you. How are you today?
16: I am doing very well. So there's got to be a line that gets crossed between like healthy ambition, wanting to do your best as often as possible, and perfectionism. What is that line? How are those two things different?
23: Sure. Let's start with the toughest question.
16: All right. Well, I know I asked you how you were and welcome to the show. That's something.
23: No, it's honestly a really slippery slope. So one of the best ways I can explain it to people is there's one thing, and use the keyword, wanting to do your best. It's a want. The kids I study are perfectionists. They absolutely have to, or they literally think that their world's going to end. So all of their self-worth is completely tied up in their performance and their ability to get these grades or, you know, do well in sports or play the instrument perfect, whatever it might be. It's not just grades. And it really is a matter of whether it's wanting or needing to do well.
16: And there's a problem here. Some of the best learnings we make in our lives are from mistakes where we didn't have a great outcome, and then we learn from it. But for someone who's a perfectionist, a moment like that is like a real crisis of identity, isn't it?
23: 100%. So, and it's funny, I'm trying to teach myself how to speak Italian again because I'm going to Italy. And the way I remember best is when I do make mistakes. It's like, oh, don't do that again. It's okay when you misspeak, so on and so forth. But a lot of the children that we're studying and teens, that is their worst moment where they can literally be in a sense of paralysis, if you will, for days, weeks, where they may not want to go back to school for a few days because of embarrassment or shame, or they try and hide everything that's going on. And the one thing we really see is students in particular not taking risks that, again, is part of development. So they might not want to engage in public speaking, for example, because what if they make a mistake? It's so embarrassing. People putting off getting their driver's license. It's not just in school, because what if they fail or what if they make an error? So they're literally trying to take themselves out before they even try new experiences.
16: Interesting. So they won't try all kinds of new stuff for fear of failure. They stay in this kind of narrow focus where they feel like they have control. Where does this need come from? Is it coming from the family? Is it the fear of the adult world? Like adults talking about how hard it is to get a job or get into university and college? Is it like wanting, I don't know. I assume it can come from many places, but where? What's the root of perfectionism?
23: It can have, it's exactly as you said, many different causes. So in some cases, we've talked to so many different parents interviewing, and it's not uncommon for parents to be like, I don't know where this comes from, because, you know, we're very supportive. We don't have these expectations. We flat out tell our son or daughter, like, no, like, this is unrealistic. What are you doing? Other cases, it is from the parents. I remember when I was in, I believe it was a grade six classroom, and I said, you know, what does good performance look like for you? And this little timid boy put up his hand and he said, 97%. And I went, wow, that's very particular. And I said, why 97? Well, dad says I can't play this sport unless I achieve at least a 97. So in that case, it's clear, right? But I would argue when we look at kind of all the data and like all the interviews we've done, so on and so forth, it's coming from a lot of different spots. Like the economy is really tough. Resources are sparse. You know, we know that it's very competitive to get into universities or get positions, and the jobs, like exactly, you hear people say like they're drying up, right? So there's also that pressure from outside. So it's coming at all angles.
16: Outsider looking in, I don't have kids. If I'm not thinking about it too much, a student who's a perfectionist would look incredibly organized and incredibly successful. We think that was a great student. Unfortunately, there can be a lot of struggles that kind of hide underneath all that. In what ways is being a perfectionist really, really tough on a kid?
23: Yeah, so there's two things I'll say about that. First, not all perfectionistic students look like that. That definitely tends to be the archetype or the prototypical. But there are a lot of students who actually underachieve because they're perfectionistic for the very reasons I mentioned. So they're not putting themselves out there. They engage in a lot of procrastination because they're just terrified to even put a word down on paper. So I just want to make sure that's clear to put that out there.
16: Well, no, I can relate. I was a perfectionist procrastinator. Like the fear of not doing it well and trying was worse than the fear of not trying. And if I do bad, you know, like, oh, well, I didn't try, so I did bad. Who cares? But if I try and don't do well, that's an, you know, a problem. So I get that not everyone looks like a perfect student.
23: Yeah, 100% self-handicapping all the time, right? Because it protects, if you're coming at it from a sense of fragile self-worth, where it's like, I can't be exposed and people aren't going to love me. And I'm
16: well,
23: not.
16: Now I feel personally attacked, but yeah, that's the.
23: Right.
16: Fragile self-worth is all. I'm kidding. Keep going.
23: No, there's definitely that side of it for sure. But even the students who do appear to be achieving on the surface. So there's a lot of cases where, you know, students, like even in medical school, so like as people are getting older, they look well until everything just falls apart and everyone, including parents, siblings, friends, are shocked, right? And in this case, what we know is perfectionism is associated with really high levels of anxiety, associated with high levels of depression. There, again, it's coming from that sense of I'm not enough. And imagine how exhausting that is, where every moment you feel you have to perform just to be included, just to gain some respect or love or sense of belonging. So it's completely exhausting. And you nailed it when you said that they hide. So we study something called perfectionistic self-presentation, or where they put on the mask, where even if in their minds they don't have to do it perfect for themselves, they feel they have to give the illusion that they are. And so a lot of times these students are the ones, they won't ask for help when they are deeply troubled, deeply struggling. And then that also is very isolating, because it could be all their peers are having the same problem. Maybe it's a bad assignment. Maybe the test is terrible, but they feel it's only affecting them because they have to give this mask.
16: We've painted for me a very clear picture of the problem here. Part of your research is how best to support students like that. So I guess my next question is, how best to support students that are showing signs of perfectionism?
23: Yeah, it's not an easy answer. So I know one of the go-tos is, you know, just try and tell them, like, don't be so perfectionistic. You don't have to. Perfectionism is tied to identity. So when you try and strip that away from especially young perfectionists, it can be very threatening. So like, but that's who I am. So I would argue don't do that. One of the best ways to do is to create a psychologically safe environment. So we need to start, this is going to sound counterintuitive, bringing failure back. bringing mistakes back from a systematic level where it's expected. So that way students aren't given the message, you have to be good at everything. So I know in Ontario, where I am in Canada, one of the things teachers are asked to do is, like, there's this mantra, like, bump it up. So even if a student's performing exceptionally well in the subject, they have to include something on the report card that says how they can even be better. And imagine you're a perfectionistic student and you're getting that message. It's like, I can't fail. I have to keep improving. So we need to bring it back where we're, you know, negative feedback in the sense of it's constructive is allowed to be given. Students aren't consistently shielded from that, but it's done in a supportive way. Of course, you're going to make mistakes. It's part of learning. And there aren't heavy penalties. The other thing is separating self-worth from performance. So when giving feedback, it's feedback about a particular essay or a particular presentation, not it's you're a smart student or you are disorganized. It's this piece of work could use these improvements. So that helps students separate.
16: Not a sort of an attack on the identity in that case.
15: Right.
16: Are there any other things people get wrong about perfectionism in general? Maybe not just for students, but for everyone?
23: Probably the biggest thing I see is when we're trying to lessen perfectionism, that we're trying to increase laziness in students or lack of motivation. You can strive to be excellent without demanding perfection.
16: Well, Danielle Molnar is a child and youth studies professor at Brock University. Danielle, I've enjoyed the chat. I think this went pretty perfectly. There were some mistakes in it, but we went forward and we did a great job. I appreciate you coming on the show.
23: Thank you very much.
16: Just ahead, could working remotely from home be wrecking your romantic relationship? A new study says maybe. Details next.
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27: From the National Newsroom of the Canadian Press, I'm Lisa Laporte. Conservative leader Pierre Poilievre has named his referendum lead for Alberta. In an open letter, Poilievre says Sturgeon River Parkland MP Dane Lloyd will work to listen to Albertans and address their concerns. Poilievre also says the Conservative Party can't pretend Albertans don't have legitimate grievances, including grocery and housing costs. Albertans will vote this October on whether to hold a future referendum on separation from Canada. Environment Canada says the risk of thunderstorms returns to Alberta Sunday, one day after a twister touched down in the province. More than 950 wildfires were burning across Canada as of Saturday, including 241 listed as out of control. Nearly 115 of those fires are burning in British Columbia, with close to 200 burning across northern Ontario. One out-of-control blaze is burning northeast of Halifax. A newly released spy watchdog report says some federal agencies should do more to ensure information sharing with other countries doesn't lead to torture. As Canadian Press reporter Jason White explains, the law prevents information sharing when it would create a substantial risk for a person to be tortured or mistreated while abroad.
28: The recommendations include thorough mitigation plans, evaluating the reliability of caveats and assurances. But it also says the process may sometimes prove exceedingly challenging.
27: The watchdog found some deficiencies in all three of the agencies it looked at, including the Canadian Security Intelligence Service, Immigration, Refugees and Citizenship Canada, and the RCMP. Patio space remains a critical revenue driver for restaurants even 6 years after the COVID-19 pandemic spurred more demand for outdoor dining. Restaurants Canada President and CEO Kelly Higginson says every opportunity to generate sales is important given the economic environment.
29: So patio season becomes critically important. You cannot attract consumers in many areas if you do not have the ability to allow them to be outside for that visit. So it becomes critically important to their bottom line to be able to generate the revenue they need in order to pay their bills.
27: However, Higginson says there are challenges in finding room for patios without taking up space for things like traffic or bike lanes. And a 12-year-old New Yorker who gained national attention serving as poet laureate during Governor Kathy Hochul's inauguration 3 years ago has a new accomplishment. Caden Hearn is out with his first book called Who Am I? It's based on a poem the Harlem activist wrote about the push for racial equality. This is the Canadian Press. In sports, the World Cup wraps up this afternoon as Spain takes on defending champion Argentina for the championship in East Rutherford, New Jersey. A statue honoring the 1993 and 1992 World Series champion Toronto Blue Jays has been unveiled outside of Rogers Centre. It depicts right fielder Joe Carter mid-jump as he rounded the bases after his walk-off home run to win the 1993 World Series. Among those who attended the statue's debut Saturday was 1993 World Series MVP Paul Molitor.
3: He was the glue on that team, you know. That was the moment. You know, Joe caught the last out in 92, I believe, at first base. And in 93, he hits the last ball for the home run. So I think it really depicts kind of that chapter of Blue Jay baseball.
27: The Jays wrap up their weekend series versus the Chicago White Sox today. And in CFL action last night, the Hamilton Tiger Cats beat the Toronto Argonauts 24-23. From the Canadian Press, I'm Lisa Laporte.
26: The final word on the things that matter. This is The Last Show with David Cooper.
16: Someone might say they love answering emails from the couch while working from home, but their romantic partner might consider that a hostile takeover of the living room. There is a new study saying those clashing boundaries can make remote working couples feel lonely. They can even have thoughts of breaking up, even while sitting 3 feet apart. I am here with Alejandro Hermida, an organizational behavior researcher at Imperial College London in the UK, who has studied this. Alejandro, welcome to the show.
4: Thank you, David, for having me.
16: So it's kind of a fun research area, how couples deal with remote working. When you started looking into it, did you think you would see positives here, negatives here, or you weren't really sure?
4: Yeah, I mean, that's a fantastic question. And I think you just summarized the research in a really, really nice way, which took us a very long time to do, not as good as you.
16: Okay, I all your work over many years summarized into three sentences. Perfect.
4: Yeah, and I mean, I guess that when we started, I was expecting to see more negatives. So an aspect of the study is that we expected the differences in how couples engage in the division between work and non-work life will be generally damaging. But then turns out that this was only true for men. So we see that for women actually who work from home, it's actually mostly positives if you think about it. So if you go into the study, you realize that the majority of them kind of benefit from the different type of partners that they had and different type of configurations. So we expected more negatives than the ones we got in the end.
16: Interesting. Let's define something that your research covers, something called segmentation preference.
4: Yeah.
16: For those who don't speak like organizational behavior, academic journal language, what does it mean and what does it look like in an ordinary couple?
4: Yeah, you're completely right. So a preference for segmentation describes the extent to which a person prefers to keep work and private life things separate. So basically, you know, I mean, as you nicely described, maybe for one member of the couple, it's very chill to just answer to an email while they're in the cinema, right, on their phone, and then the partner's like, hey.
16: If I do that, I get yelled at, but keep going.
4: Yeah, well, that's a clash. That's what I mean. So usually, if both of them have kind of a sort of agreement that these are things that don't, you know, that you can keep kind of fluid, then you wouldn't get jealous, right? Like, it would be like, well, one day is you, one day is me. But usually the problem comes when these things kind of clash. Nevertheless, what we kind of were the most interested in is the fact that couples can have many differences, right? Like, you can disagree on many, many, many things, but they don't really matter that much unless there's some situation which makes these disagreements evident. So for us, it was like, well, you know, you might have a preference that you might not share with your partner, but this doesn't matter as much if you work from the office because it's less visible, let's say. So our kind of our main research question was on how working from home might make these differences more evident and therefore more damaging.
16: Interesting. So if you're the kind of person who can't really take a lunch where you talk to somebody because you're distracted looking at emails all the time, if you do that at work, fine. But if you take your lunch break at home with your partner because you're both working from home, all of a sudden you clash. Something like that?
4: Exactly. And I mean, even if you're not working from home, your partner might just actually just... even if your partner is not there working from home with you, they might just expect you to answer, right? Because you're at home.
16: Yeah.
4: You know, you're having lunch at home. So why are you not answering? So that's the kind of part of what we were interested in, and have like, people are a little bit territorial on their homes, right?
16: Okay. So I kind of understand the problem. I understand how these clashes can come up. When you survey or you ask the average work from home couple, are they happier than they would be in their relationship? Are they less happy because of this stuff? Is working from home a good idea for your romantic life, I guess?
4: Ooh, that's the question, right? That's
16: sure. And everyone's different. I just mean on average.
4: Yeah, I think that what we have seen, especially now that a little bit more of time has passed, is that for some couples, this was terrible. This was really, really terrible. It really created a lot of frictions. It created a lot of unwanted situations. But the way that I have started to kind of rationalize this a little bit more as time has passed is that very often these were things that were kind of already there. And then, you know, just in the moment when you're spending more time with your couple, you see those things a little bit more in your face, let's say, while if you're in the office, then they're not as visible. But I also see a lot of couples who got reinforced through the possibility. And then, you know, just in the moment when you're spending more time with your couple, you see those things a little bit more in your face, let's say, while if you're in the office, then they're not as visible. But I also see a lot of couples who got reinforced through the possibility of working from home.

0: spending a lot of time together is probably a good thing. You're not going to clash as much, I imagine.
1: Exactly. And maybe not even not clash. Like, you might actually be kind of benefit from that time together. Like, you can ask your like each other questions, things like that. So you might actually profit from having your work being done in the main living area, let's say.
0: This other thread that I want to pull at is loneliness. I, as someone who has struggled with depression, I'm happy to say I don't right now, but I know what it's like to feel lonely when I'm around people. I think for a lot of people, they're surprised by that. How could you feel lonely if your partner is there at home with you all the time? But were there people who you studied or asked questions of or researched that reported feeling lonely despite having this work from home setup?
1: So the way that we present loneliness in the article is that it comes as a consequence of a type of conflict, which kind of is intermediate between the working from home and the segmentation preferences configurations and loneliness, which is called work to home conflict. So in the organizational behavior world, what this basically means is that your work either eats a little bit more of your time than you would like to, like of the time that you will usually spend with your partner, with your family, and so on, or it kind of creates it kind of depletes your cognitive resources in a way that you are present, but just in body, not in mind. And what we found is a very, I guess, a very sad finding in a certain way, which is that if one of the partners experiences work-to-home conflict, then this has an impact of the loneliness, not only of that person, but also of the partner. So we see that the working conditions of a single individual, which might stem because of misalignments during working from home, but also from a lot of other different working conditions, like, for example, working overtime or having very demanding bosses or greedy jobs, as some people are calling them, this is not only like spilling over in the person's life at home, like in their own experience, but also in that of the partners. And if you think about the logic, then, I mean, we only studied partners here, but it should also extend to, let's say, their children, for example.
0: I think more broadly, what I'm interested in here is, are we kind of underestimating or not looking at the social cost of remote work? That remote work can have effects on your mental well-being, your social health. And we always talk about all the perks, like, oh, we can do more childcare, you can have more time to yourself, you don't have to commute. But we should really think deeply about whether we'll be happy from that angle, from that lens.
1: Completely. No, completely. I think in this case, it's very easy, I guess, to be seduced by the potential positives of anything, right? As you mentioned, I think that it's very, and it's also very easy to think only on yourself here, which I think is also something that we try to push people to in the article as a suggestion to kind of make this a home discussion.
0: Well, Alejandro Hermida is an organizational behavior researcher at Imperial College London in the UK. Alejandro, I've enjoyed discussing your research and work from home stuff. Thanks for being on the show.
1: Thanks for having me.
0: Just ahead, is your pet safe from heat stroke? We'll talk to a vet about whether extreme heat is putting your animal at risk. It's hot out, so what pet owners need to know next?
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5: This is The Realty Minute. 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Hello, Len.
6: Hi, Gord.
5: Len, incredibly, we're halfway through 2026, so give me your description of what we've seen so far when it comes to buying or selling a home.
6: Yeah, we've seen certain sectors like the detached market very steady between the 60 to 800 range. 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
9: It's hot, and you should drink water. 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Your pets. 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Here with Cliff Redford, a veterinarian. It is vet talk. It is pet talk. Check out Cliff's podcast. It is called Vet Life. Check out Cliff's upcoming book. Actually, don't yet. We're going to talk about it in a bit. Cliff, welcome to the show.
10: Thanks, buddy. It is hot.
9: Hot.
10: It is hot, even up in our Great White North, eh? It's pretty warm. Yeah, this is going to be a PSA, and everyone has heard this, PSA, and everyone knows about it. But listen anyways, because no one knows what to do when their pet gets heat stroke.
9: I actually don't think everyone knows the signs of an overheated animal, because they're not exactly the same as an overheated human being, which is a type of animal, but not the kind we're talking about.
10: Yeah, the overheated human being just goes, I'm hot. I don't feel good. I'm hot.
9: You sound like a real parent right now, imitating your children.
10: I'm hot. Give me a popsicle. Yeah. You know, the issue is before we get into signs, the issue is we're starting to see, and this is all across Europe, all across North America, we're starting to see dogs and even cats come into vet clinics or have heat stroke. Not due to the classic reasons, not due to being stuck in a car, not due to going on a walk or exercising during an exceptionally hot day, but just because it's hot and even they're just sitting out in the garden and they don't have enough shade. And the signs, and they're, it's much more common in dogs, so we're going to focus on that.
9: Boo.
10: They obviously, they pant a lot. Everyone knows dogs can't sweat. They kind of sweat a little bit through their feet, but their primary cooling mechanism is panting.
9: Like evaporating water off their tongue and gums and mouth and stuff? Cool.
10: Yeah, exactly. Well, it is cool if it works. Otherwise, it's not cool at all.
9: Doesn't sound very efficient. Evaporating water off your skin is a much better way to cool down.
10: You got to do that, see how well it works. Yeah, it doesn't really work that well. And the thing is, evaporating off our skin, that's when we're sweating. So we're making ourselves moist, and then it cools off. So they will pant excessively. They will seem confused. They will become very lethargic. One that people don't realize is their gums will turn brick red.
9: That's the one to look for. In cats, it's the same with that.
10: Yeah. Do you know why that is?
9: No, but I know that it's a sign now that I've talked to animal experts.
10: There you go. Who did you talk to? Who told you this?
9: You.
10: Oh, right. Me. Oh, yeah, right. So because they can't sweat when they get hot, and I guess it happens with people too. You look like you're pretty fair skinned. I imagine when you get hot, your cheeks get flushed.
9: No, I tan. My grandmother was born and she's Syrian descent.
10: All right, but I mean, your skin is pretty.
9: Yeah, you're right. On the rest of the side, they're white people.
10: So the body for the dogs and the cats, the body flushes the extremities with blood to try and cool it off, to try and get that panting to work. And so the gums become brick red. So that is a major sign if you start to see that. Then they'll start to vomit. Then they'll start to seizure. Then they'll start to not live anymore.
9: They'll unlive at that point. I don't know why I'm laughing. That's awful.
10: They'll unlive at that point. So it's super serious. And we lose patience to it all the time.
9: And you lose your patience because it's avoidable.
10: That's right. It is avoidable. First of all, stop it from happening in the first place. Know the breeds that are highly susceptible. And because they pant to cool off, dogs and to a lesser extent, cats, flat-faced breeds. We've been talking about this over the couple of years that I've been on your radio show. Like the pugs and the bulldogs and the Frenchies and the Shih Tzus and the Lhasas, all the squishy-faced dog breeds don't pant efficiently. Any dog that's super fluffy, especially if they have a double coat, like some of the Arctic dogs that I have, very obese. We are not weight-shaming, fat-shaming these dogs. This is a medical problem. Very, very heavy dogs, very heavy cats. Obviously, the very old, heart disease, that sort of thing, they're super susceptible. If you see your pet suffering from heat stroke, David, what would you do?
9: Put a wet blanket on it, get it out of the sun, I screwed up on the first one?
10: You screwed up on the first one.
9: Darn.
10: So the problem with the wet blanket is, yes, it gets some moisture on them, but then that wet blanket is actually really good insulator. It's not as good as a warm blanket, but the wet blanket will trap the heat and it'll turn their coat into like a steam sauna.
9: Dry blanket with a frozen bit of peas on the blanket.
10: No. But you were originally sort of the thought of a wet blanket to get them wet. So just soak them down, give them some water to drink and soak them down to help that water then evaporate. It's kind of like you're making them sweaty.
9: Yeah.
10: Right. But it works better if you do that and then you put a fan on them.
9: Oh, smart. You know, to get the water to evaporate and cool
10: down. Get that circulation going, that air circulation. Of course, take them out of the sun. Of course, get them into air conditioning. Do not use ice cold water. Do not put ice packs on their bellies. That can cause almost like a rebound shock situation with their blood supply. So get them some water, get them out of the heat, get them wet, get a fan on them, and then get them to the veterinarian. I thought you would figure that one out. Sorry.
9: No, I'm listening. And you know what? It seems like It reminds me of when I took the motorcycle safety class. Everything the teacher taught us was an insult to our intelligence. Like, we all kind of knew. You're like, yeah, I know that. But just getting them to tell you to repeat it over and over and over and doing the exercises over and over and over, beating this stuff into your head actually makes you a safer driver. It's not that there's any deep concepts when you're learning motorcycle safety. It's not quantum mechanics. It's the same thing with this. Everything you're saying is simple, but I forget it, and it's good to repeat it, and it's helpful.
10: One thing I wanted to bring up is the fact that dogs, and if you take your cat for a walk, I think that's a little weird. How do you know if the ground, if the concrete, if the cement is too hot?
9: It probably is.
10: It probably is. Well, there's a 7-second rule. So you basically put the back of your hand onto the ground for 7 seconds. And if it's uncomfortable, it's going to be really problematic for your pet.
9: Like, if you can fry an egg on the concrete, maybe don't.
10: That's probably not a good idea. That's right. If you put your hand down there and when you lift it up, the skin has stuck to the concrete and it's like peeling off your skin because it's like burnt marshmallow.
9: Maybe you go to the doctor at that point.
10: You go to the veterinarian at that point and give your dog to somebody else because you don't have the common sense to take care of that animal, I think.
9: Okay. So, well, you can't treat people. I've been watching the show Better Call Saul, and the vet is like a secret, like unlicensed doctor for the...
10: I think a great TV show, scripted, would be something like Dr., air quotes, whatever, Dr. Feelgood or something. And it's basically about a veterinarian who's gotten himself in trouble. Maybe he had drug problems, maybe this or that. And to get himself out of debt, or the only work he can do because he's not licensed to treat animals, is to treat people that have like been in gunshot wounds.
9: Yeah, who can't go to the police or can't go to a regular hospital because then they'll get arrested.
10: It would be amazing.
9: That's,
10: and then
9: that's the vet in Better Call Saul.
10: Yeah.
9: Yeah.
10: I could totally bandage somebody up. No problem. I am waiting.
9: All right. Aspiring mob veterinarian, unlicensed doctor, Cliff Redford is here. We are talking vet talk. We are talking pet talk. When we come back, a story from New York. Very exciting that Cliff found.
10: Yeah. It about bada boom, bada bing.
9: Our mayor, Mom Donnie, who many people like, many people do not like, a controversial figure. I don't know if you've heard the story, but there's been some like food pantry, city-run food stores where food will be either free or subsidized for residents. But now they're going to have city-funded pet food pantries. And I really hope they stock my kitty's special food. And they probably don't because we get ripped off. We'll be back with Cliff Redford. We'll talk that. And we'll also talk eye surgery on a crocodile. That's pretty exciting. Cliff?
10: Pretty exciting.
9: Are you excited?
10: Very.
9: Excellent. I guess I should throw it a break. We'll be back.
10: See you later, alligator.
9: Oh, wow. No, see you. Goodbye for a while, crocodile.
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9: All right, we are here with Dr. Cliff Redford. He's a veterinarian. He is a pet-erinarian. Is that a... Did I just make that up?
10: That would be a weird Instagram handle.
9: Pet-erinarian?
10: Pet-erinarian. It's like people who call themselves a dog tour.
9: A dog tour.
10: Dog okay. Tour Cliff _ happy... smile, whatever.
9: Sounds like an alien race in Star Trek. Dog the dog tour. Tours that are coming to invade. Okay. New York City Council has agreed on their 2027 fiscal budget, and in it is city-funded pet food pantries.
10: Mm-hmm.
9: I feel like this topic could get really political really quick. People would be like, oh, that's a waste of money. And other people would be like, wow, people who can't afford to have their pets or are struggling to feed their pets, this will help them. Let's not get political, but let's talk about the story.
10: Well, I think it's fair to get political.
9: All right, let's get political.
10: You and I are probably on the same page. Look, the reality with any social service, and you used to be Canadian.
9: I still am Canadian, you freak. Is that the anthem? Did I do it right?
10: You're definitely turning American. You're calling me a freak. You get so angry so fast. What's happened to you?
9: I had a temper. You should meet my mother, man. People are always like, Canadians are so nice. I live in the U.S. I'm like, dude, you have not met my mother.
10: Yeah, she scares me. You know, the thing with any social service is it's not going to benefit everybody. That's the point. If you don't have children, your taxes are still going to public schools because you want other people's children to be educated. If you don't have pets...
9: Wait. I agree with that, but not everyone does, Cliff. That's where this gets heated.
10: I know. Well, they're not nice people, David, okay?
9: All right.
10: I don't want to be their friend anymore. That's my argument.
9: All right. So already you're polarized. Anyone with a different political opinion than you is not nice and you don't want to be their friend.
10: No. They just got to be polite.
9: All right, fine. Let's get to the story. The food pantries for pets.
10: So the food pantry. Yeah. So $125 billion budget in 2027. Apparently it's balanced, so that's fantastic. And there's already about $750,000 for like spay neuter programs for the different animal controls, but they're bumping it up another $750K, not only for this pet food pantry pilot program, what I call the PFP3, pet food pantry pilot program, but also to increase the spay-neuter services. And I think it's a great idea. You know, they basically say counselor member Harvey Epstein said, additionally, we secured funding for pet food pastries, pantries, and spay and neuter services for pets across the five boroughs. This budget reflects what we can accomplish when we work together to protect essential services and invest in the well-being of all New Yorkers, David. All New Yorkers, cats and dogs included. Look, there's a public health benefit to making sure that people, especially in need in the lower incomes, who have pets, that they can feed their pets and that they can get their pets basic veterinary care. It protects society to a point. It reduces animals going into shelters. It reduces animals becoming homeless. It reduces rats having to eat giant pieces of pizza on the subway. There's a lot of benefits to this.
9: Think about the rats. Although I think the city is spending money to be mean to rats with the rat czar.
10: Oh.
9: There's a city position, a city worker who's in charge of killing rats.
10: Okay, that's a little bit weird. But I mean, I guess, okay, I mean, public health.
9: Yeah.
10: Look, public health is important. And cats and dogs, the better they are cared for, the better humans are healthy. I mean, that's a reality, David. Don't roll your eyes at
9: me. I'm making that face because I agree. I'm thinking, if someone's struggling to pay next month's rent,
10: yeah,
9: and they got to also feed their pet, that's not a good situation to be in.
10: And so they're going to be utilizing sort of the community food network that's already in place to help people with when there's food shortages or when there's issues with them getting food for themselves. And then they're going to be putting together some mobile spay neuter clinics to go into at-risk areas where the animals may not be receiving regular vet care, vouchers for sort of a voucher program for veterinary clinics that are agreed to be a part of it. Cornell University, an amazing veterinary school, one of the best in the world, probably top three, could probably get their students to start doing low-cost, high-quantity spay-neuter programs. It helps with their education. It helps society. I would say this is
9: great.
10: Five opposable thumbs up. Five cats who haven't been declawed, thumbs up for Mom Donnie.
9: What's the weird claw up in the cat's arm that doesn't really do anything? What is that called?
10: The dew claw.
9: The dew claw. Five dew claws up.
10: Five dew claws up. There you go. That would have worked better.
9: All right. I know a great author who happens to be a veterinarian who's written an animal rescue adventure travel book.
10: Oh, shucks.
9: I also know Cliff Redford, who coincidentally has a very similar book.
10: Similar book. Yes, I do.
9: Coming out in September. Same premise.
10: Same premise. Yes.
9: And it's called Far and Wild, and people can pre-order it now wherever books are sold.
10: Yep. You can just Google it.
9: And I promised a tale of a crocodile eye surgery.
10: Yeah, so my book comes out September 15th, audiobook, print, digital, all the stuff on all the...
9: Papyrus, holographic.
10: Everything, 3D, the whole bit. It's about me traveling around the world volunteering. We've talked a lot about my trips on this show.
9: I know, it's annoying. You're a good person. Keep going.
10: Thank you for supporting me. And one of the interesting stories is 10 years ago when I went to Jamaica, and pretty much my first surgery was on an American crocodile named Jack. And Jack had been shot in the eye by a frightened farmer with a spear gun. And Jack had to become one-eyed Jack. I had to remove his eye. And I had never done this surgery on a crocodile. And the zoo people said, just pretend it's a dog with a really bad skin condition. And they were kind of right. It was kind of the same. And the cool thing about it, now, first of all, the sedative didn't work quite as much as we wanted. And my son, Brandon, who was 17 at the time, was trying to hold the tail still. And this 70-pound crocodile, which doesn't sound big, but it is, was lifting him up off his feet by swishing his tail back and forth. So we had to give him more happy juice. But the great thing was when I went back to Jamaica after the recent hurricane, I was at the zoo and the new zoo director didn't know anything about it. So I asked about a one-eyed crocodile and he said, first of all, it's a female. We found out it was a female. Her name is Jill. And he didn't know the story. Jill is living large and enjoying chicken carcasses and getting fat at the zoo, constantly winking with her left eye.
9: All right, we got about a minute left. When you're recording your audiobook because you narrated it yourself, like when I introduce a guest on my show, I jot down a few notes, sometimes a little quick introduction sets up the topic. It's really obvious to me that I'm in my like reading voice versus my talking voice. I've worked a lot to try to get those voices the same. I think anyone in broadcasting does. It's still hard. How do you like sound like you're talking naturally? Or are you reading or
10: Yeah.
9: Do you have reading voice? What's going on there?
10: I mean, you do read it, and that's the only way, because you have to do it exactly as the words are on the page.
9: I guess it's not a bad thing to sound like you have reading voice when you're reading a book to somebody.
10: Yeah, correct. That's but what it. I discovered a couple of things. So first of all, you write these words that sound good in your head, but are tongue twisters. Second, I was reminded the hard way that when I was 6 years old, I had a speech impediment and I couldn't say my R's.
9: Oh boy.
10: So I started to say W's, Far and Wild, The Adventures of the Worldwide Vet.
9: Oh boy. And I'm here with Quiff Redford.
10: So Quiff Redford. And so look, it takes practice, but I am now a professional and it worked out great.
9: The book is called Far and Wild. Check it out wherever books are sold, and it's coming out in September. It's called Far and Wild, The Adventures of the Worldwide Vet. Shouldn't it be a Worldwide Vet?
10: The Worldwide Vet.
9: All right. I'm here with the Worldwide Vet, the only one. Every vet is world, not wide, world thin. Dr. Quiff Redford, thanks for being here.
10: My pleasure.
9: Coming up next, for queer folks, their phones might reveal things about their identity before they're ready. It's called algorithmic outing, and it comes with risks.
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9: The feed on social media, it watches what you like, what you follow, what you pause on, what you explore, and then all of a sudden, for some people, it starts showing queer content where other people can see it. This is called algorithmic outing, basically where social media announces your sexual orientation to the world before you do. Let's chat about it here with Justin Ellis, a senior criminologist at the University of Newcastle School of Law and Justice in Australia. Justin, welcome to the show.
11: Thanks, David, for having me on.
9: I gotta say, before I read about this, I'd never heard about algorithmic outing. What does it mean? How does it work? What would be an example of it?
11: Yeah, that's a good question, David. And I think we all know that we're experiencing quite an intimate relationship with the algorithm. And so we're all predicting the content that we're going to receive through the way we're engaging with it. So algorithmic outing, though, is an extension of that whereby you may be, in this case, exploring your sexual orientation or gender identity, and the algorithm is feeding you content before you have accepted the fact or recognized that you might be queer or trans or what have you. So I think a key dimension of algorithmic outing at the moment is that where this happens and how this happens has taken on increased significance because there's been an increase in hostility towards queer people across the board in, say, the last 3 or 4 years. So I guess, yeah, the location and when that's happening has taken on greater significance.
9: Got it. And what would be like an example of it? Someone who would be algorithmically outed, what would they be doing and what would be an example?
11: Yeah, so the people that we spoke to responded, queer adults in the Hunter Valley, which is north of Sydney, for people that don't know that area in New South Wales in Australia. And so the respondents that we spoke to, several of them mentioned, particularly on TikTok, because the TikTok algorithm is very good at segmenting content and feeding you what you've already consumed, and it provides you with a much narrower version of yourself than, say, broader platforms like Instagram or Facebook. And this particular user was using a range of social media, Reddit, TikTok, Instagram, and it's a real insight into the way that different people use different social media platforms to explore their sexual orientation and gender identity. And this particular user said, wow, and she's lesbian, and she said, wow, the algorithm affirmed to me that I was lesbian, that I was gay, I was a gay woman before I had actually acknowledged that to myself. And so for her at that time, that was something that, as I said, she hadn't acknowledged to herself. So it brought it forward for her. It outed her in that sense earlier than maybe she had anticipated. But when I interviewed her, it was a couple of years down the track, and she built her confidence as an out gay woman. So that's an example of how algorithmic outing can anticipate your sexual orientation in this case.
9: That is fascinating. Maybe a little bit creepy that the algorithms can know this about someone before they do. And maybe there's some positive spin on this too. Like, you can find out things about yourself and build confidence earlier than you would if you were just on a journey by yourself there without the algorithm giving you that nugget of information. But are you surprised that these algorithms can do that?
11: No, I'm not surprised, David. And you're right, though. And this is, I wanted to emphasize that this is mostly a very positive story. in the sense that we've got a spectrum of anonymity on different social media platforms. And again, the people that we interviewed said that it was very helpful for them to be able to go onto a Reddit thread, for example, have a different setup in terms of your image, your avatar, compared to what you do on Instagram or TikTok. You can explore, you can observe, you can be a passive observer of what other people are talking about in terms of their exploration of their sexual orientation and gender identity. And it helps you, as you, again, as you've said, build confidence, because still in real life, you still have to come out in some contexts that may not be safe. So it builds the confidence, the vocabulary, the mechanisms through which you can do that, build your confidence, have safe passage through life, and be a fully functional person.
1: I could see a bit of a negative side of this, though, a darker side. Suppose you're on the couch scrolling through TikTok with your sibling, maybe you're a teenager, and some content that outs you as gay, like your example, gets shown. Maybe your family doesn't have a great environment. It's not necessarily a safe environment to come out in. The sibling tells the parents, boom, there's a little crisis there. Like, there are negative examples here with this technology, I assume.
11: Yes, there are, David. And this is where you are, who you are, what's going on around you is significant in your relationship with the algorithm and the broader situation that you're in. So several respondents that we spoke to talked about having quite conservative religious backgrounds, and the algorithm didn't necessarily out those people in a given context. But I think the broader point here is that we've still got groups of people in different jurisdictions where same-sex sex is still criminalized. We've got a spectrum of queer identity that's still criminalized. And so for those people, it was still difficult to navigate and reconcile their internal identities, desires, with external expectations within family and some aspects of community. So the algorithmic outing, as we've already discussed, and I use this term to encapsulate that ambiguity, contradictory connectivity. We know that queer people in many locations really find sanctuary online, because they can't be publicly out. But we also know that within those broader technological infrastructures, that they're more prone to online abuse, and women in general, and then any queer women are disproportionately likely to be targeted for that abuse. So we're still operating within that broader context of coming out being a big deal. So how you do it, where you do it, and the readiness with which you do it will determine, I guess, the beginning of your public life as an out person.
1: And the on your own terms-iness, I just made up a phrase, but the ability to do it on your own terms if you need to come out or want to come out, that's important too. And that's maybe where this might take it away from someone.
11: Yes. And I think too, David, you raise a good point there in that the algorithm, like we talk about the algorithm has outed you. Now, that algorithm is part of a massive algorithmic system. So the algorithm itself does not know. And unless there's a human overseeing that operation, then the algorithm really, really won't know and the whole system won't know. But we also know that if access is provided in certain jurisdictions where queer identity is criminalized, then that information can be used to negatively impact those people. So, yes, it's still can be a fraught process for many people.
1: Now, in spaces where queer identity is either stigmatized or worse still, illegal, is there something people can do to protect themselves from this? I mean, this is a completely new concept to me. I imagine there's someone listening who has never heard of this before, algorithmic outing.
11: Well, I think that this striking this balance between identity and safety, safety and identity reconciliation, I think the principles don't change. People will rightly take precautions to protect their identity so that they're not going to be threatened or harmed. So I think the key thing that we also saw, because we were talking to people mostly in sort of their mid-20s, many of them were university students. They're frequent users of public transport. They're frequent users of nighttime entertainment districts in metro areas, for example. So I think it's the key remains to know where you are, know who you're with, know what you're doing on your phone, and so on, and those safety precautions so that as you've mentioned, you take control of your sexual orientation, gender identity, how that's presented in public, so that you're ready to navigate those spaces as required for better and for worse.
1: Is there anything you would want to say to the designers of like TikTok, whose motives to design these algorithms are probably just one thing, profit?
11: Profit, yes. And this has come up particularly with advertising. not necessarily on TikTok, but we know that there's been anti-queer content, like after the shooting in Orlando a couple of years ago at a queer venue. We know that, queer groomer rhetoric was trending at that time, and it was positioned next to particular content, and different platforms are making money out of it. So beware of, be choosy about which platforms you're using, how you use them, where you use them, so that you can get through, your outing process in a safe way.
1: Justin, thanks for describing what this concept is. I appreciate you coming on the show and educating me. Thanks for your time.
11: David, you're very welcome.
1: Justin Ellis is a senior criminologist at the University of Newcastle School of Law and Justice in Australia. That's a wrap on The Last Show. Thanks for tuning in. I'd appreciate it if you gave us a follow on social media, where we post videos of this show. Our handle is lastshow.pizza. 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
2: From the National Newsroom of the Canadian Press, I'm Lisa Laporte. Kuwait and Bahrain activated their air defenses again Sunday as they warned of incoming Iranian drones and missiles. Iran hit power and desalination plants in Kuwait in retaliation for U.S. strikes on bridges, electrical facilities, and other targets in the country. The U.S. military launched its airstrikes today in the aftermath of the killing of two American soldiers in Jordan Friday, as an interim deal seeking an end to the Iran war has collapsed. Conservative leader Pierre Poilievre says the party will win back those people in Alberta who have, quote, lost hope in Canada. Poilievre has named Alberta MP Dane Lloyd as his referendum lead for the province ahead of an October vote on whether to hold a future referendum of separating from Canada. A newly released spy watchdog report says some federal agencies should do more to ensure information sharing with other countries does not lead to torture. As Canadian Press reporter Jason White explains, the law prevents information sharing when it would create a substantial risk a person would be tortured or mistreated while abroad.
3: The recommendations include thorough mitigation plans, evaluating the reliability of caveats and assurances. But it also says the process may sometimes prove exceedingly challenging.
2: The watchdog found deficiencies in all three of the agencies it looked at, the Canadian Security Intelligence Service, Immigration, Refugees and Citizenship Canada, as well as the RCMP. Protesters are set to gather today in front of a private college in Montreal to protest its closure after its permit wasn't renewed by the Quebec government. Here's Canadian Press reporter Diana Mussina.
4: The Collège supérieur de Montréal is among four private colleges in the province that saw their permit suspended. Some students were weeks away from graduation when they learned they would not be able to complete their studies as they planned. For the many international students, the closures mean their immigration status as well as their graduation are now in limbo.
2: The Quebec Education Ministry wouldn't give details on why it hadn't renewed the permits, but said it had communicated with students about alternative ways to finish their studies. And the controversial influencers, the Tate brothers, are under arrest in the U.S.
10: Andrew and Tristan Tate arrested in Miami after British prosecutors sought their extradition. The brothers, who have millions of followers online, face new allegations of rape and human trafficking involving multiple women in the United Kingdom. They previously faced separate trafficking charges in Romania, but that case stalled. The Tates deny all wrongdoing. Their attorney calls the case politically motivated and says they'll fight the latest charges in court. Dave Packer, ABC News.
2: This is the Canadian Press. In sports, the final match of the 48-team, 104-game World Cup is scheduled for this afternoon in East Rutherford, New Jersey. Spain takes on reigning champions Argentina. England beat France 6-4 yesterday in the third-place final. The Toronto Blue Jays will be aiming to win their weekend series when they face the Chicago White Sox today at Rogers Center in Major League Baseball action. The White Sox won Friday's opener 12-4 before the Jays bounced back yesterday with a 1-0 win. Right-hander Trey Yesavage will start on the mound for the Jays while the White Sox counter with right-hander Sean Burke. The Ottawa Redblacks will be looking to post their first win of the CFL season today when they host the Winnipeg Blue Bombers. The Bombers are 2-0 on the road this season. The Redblacks are last in the East Division with an 0-5 record. From the Canadian Press, I'm Lisa Laporte.
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22: Well, it took a little while to get a deal, but it looks like the Gordie Howe Bridge in Ontario is going to open up, and it's going to open up in the next couple of weeks here. The question is who, quote-unquote, won the deal, or what's even in the deal? Hamish Telford is a political science professor out at the University of the Fraser Valley, kind enough to join me. Hamish, welcome back to the program.
23: Good to be with you.
22: It's amazing how social media has certain people saying the U.S. won and certain people saying Canada won. And when we look at this bridge, which is obviously going to be a huge component to trade, what do you make of the Gordie Howe Bridge?
5: I think there's two issues here. I think there's optics and I think there's substance. And on the optics, it looks like the Americans have won to me. We were going to open a bridge that we paid for completely. And it looks like Donald Trump did a shakedown and caused us to cough up some money. But when you get into the details of the agreement, what we have agreed to share is net profits. And that comes after all the expenses of running the bridge, debt repayments, and so on and so forth. And as Mark Carney has said, there might not be a lot of net profit for the next few years. So there really might not be much to share with the Americans for the life of this 15-year agreement. So I guess Mark Carney made the calculation that for that nominal price, it was worth paying to get this bridge open and running and get the trucks moving.
22: Why was this agreement needed now? And what problems or political issues were holding up the opening?
5: Donald Trump, to put it simply, as well as some political actors in Michigan, as well as the private owner of the Ambassador Bridge, which has been the main corridor between Detroit and Windsor for decades. But they looked at this new bridge as a threat to the local economy. And so they basically just tried to shake us down to get a cut of the profits going forward. The original agreement that we had was that since we paid for the bridge, we would share the profits with them after we had paid it off. That would be way down the line at some point, decades in the future. Michigan and someone and Donald Trump wanted a cut of the action now. And so that's what forced the delay and a new deal. The problem, of course, with Donald Trump is no deal is ever final, right? And maybe he's learning something from the Iranians who keep opening and closing the Strait of Hormuz. He could just come back in a month or two, say, nope, bridge is closed. I want a better deal or I want something else. And so that's the risk that I think the government of Canada has taken with making this deal with Donald Trump.
22: You know, what's interesting to me is that the bridge is co-owned with Michigan. So it's not necessarily, as you mentioned, a one-sided Canadian asset, but yet the initial cost burden was carried by Canadians. Why?
5: It was more important to us to get a better corridor for the movement of goods. We had tried, the government of Canada under Stephen Harper had tried to get Michigan to join in a joint venture, but politics on that side of the border prevented that from happening. And the Harper government decided, okay, we will just do this on our own. We will build a bridge, not only pay for it, but we paid for the customs center on the U.S. side of the border as well, because we wanted a better corridor for the movement of goods. There's so much traffic on the old bridge that it was a real bottleneck. And for the new sort of production lines, just-in-time delivery, that's a problem when you've got a transportation bottleneck of that magnitude. So it was just more important to us than it was to the Americans.
22: Hamish Telford is a political science professor at the University of the Fraser Valley, joining us here on Weekends, heard across the Chorus Radio Network. So who won?
5: Again, it comes back to the optics and the details. If there really isn't much profit to share with the Americans for the next 15 years, then we won. Donald Trump just got a sort of phantom victory here, a Pyrrhic victory. He looks good. He looks tough. He looks like the savvy negotiator, but didn't actually win anything. But of course, for Donald Trump, optics is hugely important. It just burnishes his tough guy image.
22: When you see how this went down, is there any relation or correlation to how we might be viewing the CUSMA agreements right now? Because again, optics are king, and Donald Trump's trying to play tough here. He doesn't like the way that Canada's been negotiating. Is there any earmarks here that you would see that maybe we could translate over to that potential deal that's still kind of a work in progress?
5: Yes, I think there are. There have been a number of irritants between Canada and the United States, things that we have done in retaliation to Donald Trump's tariffs on us. Justin Trudeau took that initiative with counter tariffs. There was also the digital service tax that the Americans didn't like. And Mark Carney has made concessions by revoking our counter tariffs on the United States. He has scrapped the digital service tax. And so he's made these concessions, and it seems that he's made a concession on the bridge here so far to no apparent gain. The one irritant that, of course, that still bothers the Americans is that in most provinces, the liquor boards are not buying American booze. But of course, Mark Carney doesn't have control over that, so he can't give away that bargaining chip.
22: I would like to talk about the digital tax, because that is a major irritant, because Elon's a friend and there's some friends with Donald Trump here. Is this something that Canada should have maybe held on to a little bit longer? Like, I found the timing of it interesting. It just kind of came out of nowhere and it was an irritant to the U.S. Why did we play that card when we did?
5: That's a really great question, Rob, and I'm not entirely sure. And I'm beginning to wonder how good a poker player Mark Carney is. You know, you would think that you would give away a concession to get something directly in return.
22: Irritant to the U.S. Why did we play that card when we did?
5: That's a really great question, Rob, and I'm not entirely sure. And I'm beginning to wonder how good a poker player Mark Carney is. You know, you would think that you would give away a concession to get something directly in return. And it doesn't appear that

0: forestry tariffs, auto tariffs, et cetera. And to date, it doesn't look like we have got anything back.
1: I'd love to talk pipelines, because since the last time since you and I talked, there's been some significant MOUs that have been put in place here. I mean, we're talking about something going to the BC shoreline, Doug Ford's getting together with Alberta, maybe trying to get something east to west, which to me fiscally doesn't make a ton of sense. But again, we're looking at politicians looking for wins here. What do you make of Canada finally trying to get through its own red tape and trying to get some energy production going east to west instead of just north to south? Do you think this is long overdue, or do you think there's some tripwires ahead?
0: I still think there's some tripwires ahead. I think that a lot of the tripwires have been eliminated, particularly Mark Carney convincing Danielle Smith to go for a southern route rather than a northern route. I always believed a northern route was an absolute non-starter. It was not going to get him buy-in from Indigenous nations along that corridor and on the coast for super tanker traffic. Going south, I think, is perhaps an easier thing to negotiate with Indigenous people and get environmental clearance, since there is already a pipeline along that corridor. But there are still some tripwires here. Of course, they still have to negotiate with Indigenous people along that route. There's also the question of whether or not there's going to be enough production to fill this pipeline. And that's the the pipeline infrastructure that exists can be expanded through optimization. It can handle quite a bit of increased production volume. The question is, with a million barrel a day pipeline, are the oil companies actually going to invest in new oil fields to increase that production tremendously? And that, of course, depends on market demand, particularly elsewhere in the world, particularly in Asia. And it's not absolutely clear yet that the oil companies are committed to developing new oil fields and not just going beyond optimizing their current fields. So I think there's still some big questions left here, but they've moved the ball down the field. Let's put it that way.
1: Hamish, the big questions mean that you and I get to get back together again in future shows. So thank you for this one today and all of your insight. And hopefully we stay in touch and talk soon.
0: For sure, Rob. Thank you.
1: Hamish Telford is always, always a very good interview. You know, just to circle back on it briefly, Prime Minister Mark Carney seems to have pulled off the kind of deal that both sides can call a win, at least in public. That's often how these things go. If everybody gets to walk away smiling, the agreement probably did what it was supposed to do. But the real detail is in the profit sharing. Make no mistake about this. The U.S. might be getting a share of the net profits over the next 15 years, but the big question is whether there'll actually be much profit to share anytime soon. If that project is still in the early stages, then all that tough talk might be louder than the financial reality. So while Washington will likely sell this as a win, the better read might be that Canada kept the important ground and gave both leaders a way to save face. So in other words, this might end up looking a lot more like a Canadian win than the rhetoric suggests.
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17: Tell you what, over the last couple of months, it's gotten hot across this country and people are drinking beer and we're all having a good old time. But there's a new research project out at Langara College and the University of British Columbia that is exploring how to brew beer using wild yeast, which is forged from around the province. And this is kind of a cool and quirky topic that I thought, you know what, let's get somebody in the know. Dr. Stephanie Chung, she's a biology instructor at Langara College in Vancouver. She's got her PhD in biochemistry and molecular biology from UBC and also an honor student out at the University of Toronto in biochemistry. Wow, Dr. Chung, welcome to the program.
18: Thank you very much for having me, and thanks for the introduction.
17: Well, it's a heck of an introduction, and it makes me feel very confident that any question that I'm going to throw you is going to be answered just fine. And my first one is, what makes wild yeast interesting enough to study about for brewing instead of maybe just relying on the standard commercial strains that breweries already know?
18: Yeah, so I would say commercial strains being utilized in the industry right now, whether it's for brewing beer, wine, or even for making bread, they're actually coming from a fairly narrow range of species. While it's estimated that there are hundreds and thousands more different types of species out there, in the wild, that's not well characterized. So we know that a lot of these wild yeast have very interesting metabolic pathway that they could produce naturally, just some of these compounds that for us, we might know it as like aroma or flavor compounds. So these are what they do to metabolize. But then for human, we would note it as, ooh, like apple flavor or tropical or notes. So this is what we're after for these wild yeast. We're hoping that we can utilize wild yeast that would naturally produce these flavor compounds to enrich the brewing process.
17: Does it lower costs for craft brewers? Does it create new flavors? Maybe a bit of both?
18: I think this is definitely what everybody's hoping for, right? So lowering costs. I would say this is certainly a possibility that we are exploring, even though we are still at a very early stage to say it will take probably till the end, towards the end of the project to really crunch some number. I would say yes, like wild yeast can naturally produce these, flavor compound, but we're not trying to completely reduce a hop, which is one of the most important expensive ingredient out there, but rather we're seeing, trying to see whether these wild yeast can complement them and potentially reduce reliance on these hop, which traditionally is a little bit more expensive. I would say most importantly, we want to offer local brewery options, locally developed options to help make their product more distinct and just help them to tell a BC story in making BC beer. This is like the angle that we are after.
17: I'd love to talk to you about which wild yeast strains are safe and reliable and maybe even actually workable in a commercial brewery. Like, how do you even figure that out?
18: So a lot of these wild yeast strain has been published in terms of its genome. Just think about it as, you know, their DNA sequence, what they can make, what they can do. So those for sure will know whether it's safe or not, or it's quite well documented. A lot of wild yeast that we've identified might not have, isolated, I would say, might not have a good enough DNA sequence that well published. So using the Genome BC grant with their support, we will do a very comprehensive study of their genomic composition. And from there, we will be able to see whether they are quote unquote food safe. And of course, Health Canada regulation will have to make sure we follow them to validate those.
17: Dr. Stephanie Chung is a biology instructor at Langara College, joining us here on Weekends, heard across the Chorus Radio Network. I think that in addition to the coolness of this, there's got to be something very nice about trying to make this all Canadian that can actually save a couple of bucks in the process.
18: Yeah, and once again, hopefully this is what we can achieve long term. But I think really most importantly, we want to help local brewery to tell a BC story.
17: What might be the biggest barrier to turning wild yeast research into a real product on brewery shelves? Is it science? Is it the cost of doing this? Is it the regulations? What would you say might be a hurdle?
18: You know, at the cost of research always is going to be something we're looking into. Genome BC have offered this fantastic opportunity for us to get the research started and bring it from classroom to real scientific research. But I would say long term, we want to make sure that we use this as a foundation to just build more research and attract more research funding to contribute in to helping the BC brewing industry.
17: You had mentioned notes. I do have to sneak this one in. You mentioned flavor notes, and I know that you're still exploring. This is in its infancy, but was there one flavor profile that kind of surprised you guys? Like, you had mentioned apple and a few common flavors, but is there one out there where you're kind of like, if people try this, it's going to be a little different than what they're used to?
18: So I would say one of the interesting ones that we've invited our colleague to try out is it's very dividing. Like, some of them were like, oh, it's like, you know, apple, golden apple, sort of like caramelizing flavor. But then half of the room was like, ooh, it's kind of funky. So this is like the interesting part also about flavor, right? Like, not everybody's going to be on the same page. There's going to be preference, and some individuals going to perceive compound very differently. So I would say that's one of the very interesting story. We were like divided right in the middle of the room. Half of it would say, yay, we loved it. And then the other half was like,
17: didn't like it at all. It's amazing. No. You know, this is the beauty of the field that you're in, though, is beer is so quirky. I can't imagine that you wouldn't at least explore it, because that's where the magic happens, right? And, you know, there's certain things you can do. I talk to people in the wine industry, and they're always looking for the next big thing. But beer's kind of like that cool cousin where you can just really experiment with everything. And some people aren't going to like it, but some people might say, you know what, that's my new beer, and I'm sticking with it. That must make you want to come back to work and continue to try this process.
18: Oh, absolutely. Especially because, like, here in BC, we have a lot of breweries as well. And we definitely want, other than, you know, doing the science, we definitely want what we're doing to be, you know, bring positive impact to the community.
17: Well, the question started with, can wild yeast give BC breweries a cheaper, more distinctive beer? It ends with me not wanting to wait much longer for you guys to come out with the next cool flavor. So, Stephanie, thank you for the time today. I had no idea where we were going to go with this, but you made it a very engaging conversation. Thank you for this today.
18: Thank you for having us.
17: That is Dr. Stephanie Chung out of Langara College with one of the coolest classes I think you can possibly teach. I know we started the conversation talking about wild yeast, but what's really cool and something that I learned in that interview was that this yeast has all of these really cool flavor notes. And I would have never put the two together. Like, I didn't see the correlation at all. But this is what makes this industry so amazing. All these brewmasters that are out there across this country that are doing really cool things and coming up with these just crazy concepts. Like, I looked at Canadian beers that are just off the map or, you know, really quirky and crazy. Look what came up in just the blink of an eye here. Voodoo Donut Bacon Maple Ale, that is Rogue Ales, one of their fun ones. Creme Brulee Stout, Orange Mungus. I like orange, but I sure don't know what mungus is. There's a Bazango Mango Island. There is a Rainbow Sherbet Sour. And this one is a Super Smoothie Sour. And yeah, just everybody out there trying really cool things. There's even an Oyster Stout if you really want to go down the rabbit hole. But yeah, I think if you go out and you try a flight and of course you're drinking responsibly, that's what makes the breweries in this day and age so cool. I know in Port Moody, British Columbia, they've got a couple of breweries that are side by side by side by side. And the stuff that they're pumping out on a seasonal basis is just awesome. I'd love to hear what your quirky favorite beer is. If you do partake, hit me up on my socials at Rob Fay, R-O-B, F as in Frank, A-I, or on the worst email within the Chorus Radio Network, rob.fay@chorusent.com. All right, we'll take a very quick break here for your news, your weather, your traffic, everything relevant to your Sunday morning. When you and I get back together, astronomers have discovered that there is sugar in space. Dr. Erica Hamden out of the University of Arizona is going to join me on the other side of the break to give you this sweet story next. I'm Rob Fay. 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
17: Welcome back to Weekends, heard across the Chorus Radio Network. I came across an article the other day, and I thought, you know what? I have to reread the headline, because it said that there has been a sweet discovery in space as astronomers have found sugar lurking in space between the stars. Let's get into this with Dr. Erica Hamden. She's the director of the Space Institute, associate professor of astrophysics at the University of Arizona. Welcome to the program, doctor.
6: Thank you for having me.
17: Well, what exactly did astronomers find, and why is this sugar discovery perhaps a bigger deal than it might sound at first?
6: So what we are actually always doing is trying to figure out what stuff is in space. And in this instance, it's like the stuff between stars in our own galaxy, in this region that's called the interstellar medium. And that's kind of like between stars, between star forming regions. And it's just like, what is out there if you're just like traveling to another star? And we've measured actually, I think, over 200 different molecules that are out in the interstellar medium. And this is important because we want to figure out ultimately, like, how do you make a star? How do you make a solar system? How do you make an Earth-like planet? And in order to understand that, you need to know what's already there. What is your kind of material that you're going to build your stars and planets out of? And this sugar in particular is really interesting because it is actually one of the most complex molecules that we've found that isn't just like a long loop of carbon chains, but that is actually a like something that could be a building block for more complex organic molecules. So that's probably why this is so exciting, but it fits within this bigger picture of astronomers. We're always trying to figure out like what is it just lurking out in space that then gets incorporated into the planet, into an atmosphere, and maybe could be the seeds for life.
17: Oh, you beat me to my next question. I was going to say, is this a key clue in perhaps the origins of life?
6: So it's interesting because it tells us that, you know, you can have these components that are going to be valuable for potentially a cell that might form later on. And especially because these types of sugars, like we see sugar and we think, oh, that's like something sweet to eat. But actually, it's also part of other components in a cell. It goes into parts of like the nucleotides, and it goes into other components of that are required to actually have a functional cell. So this is just cool because it gives you some of those pieces that are already there. And then what you know, if you want to create a cell that can replicate itself, then maybe you only need a little bit less energy than you thought before, because you have these components already just like sitting around. And we found other interesting molecules, like parts of amino acids in things like the sample from OSIRIS-REx that went to this asteroid called Bennu. So there's lots of other like interesting pieces that then you could imagine, like, oh, if you form a planet and it has all of these molecules on it as in, you know, just because they're there beforehand, then how much easier is it to make life on that planet? It becomes so much easier because you don't need to have things like, you know, for a while people thought like, oh, maybe we need cells from, you know, extraterrestrial origin to like come on an asteroid to the Earth. And that's what like seeds things. But as we find that space actually has a lot of these interesting molecules, maybe we don't need that. Maybe it can just form because all the stuff is already there.
17: What does this tell us about the chemistry happening near the center of the Milky Way?
6: I think it's a sign that there's a lot of complex chemistry that is happening. And my view as an astronomer is if you find one example of something, that means there's probably millions out in space just because of statistics and how, you know, how big it is. And so to me, what I'm most interested in is like, are we going to find more of this? And then what's the next complex molecule that we'll find? And what's the next one? And that this is just like, as people start looking, as we get better capability to make these observations, then you start to find things. So my view is like, oh, maybe we'll find out that the interstellar medium and these molecular clouds actually have all the ingredients that we need. You don't need to have any external things hitting your forming planet. You can just make life. And then, and you know, the bigger implication is like, that means that all of the planets that form out of these materials have that capability. So that's also very cool.
17: Dr. Erica Hamden is director of the Space Institute, also an associate professor of astrophysics at the University of Arizona, joining us here on Weekends Heard Across the Chorus Radio Network. I know we've talked a little technical, but I'd love just for the average Joe who's driving around saying, what do you mean they found sugar in space? How do you find sugar in space in its simplest terms?
6: You're basically looking for light that is coming off of the sugar, essentially. If you have these the sugar, and it's not necessarily in like a crystalline form the way that it is like table sugar, but you can, the sugar is like getting bombarded by energy from space and, you know, light. And so it gets like heated a little bit. And then as a result of that, it also emits a little bit of light. And all of this is super faint. So you need like a gigantic telescope to measure it, but you're looking for key, they're called emission lines. So like at a very particular wavelength of light, the sugar emits photons. At a different wavelength, it emits a little bit more. At another wavelength, it emits a little bit less. And it's almost like this perfect barcode for this one type of molecule. And if you have other molecules, they emit slightly differently. And so it's like a different barcode. And with the radio telescope, you can get this huge spectrum, all these different molecules that are all mixed together. And then you have to do, you know, a bunch of analysis to kind of extract that. So you can envision like the data set that you get is a bunch of these barcodes like overlaid on top of each other. And then you do a lot of pattern matching to say like, oh, here's one particular type of light that only comes from this sugar. And then you can go look at other wavelengths that you know are part of like the same code and then find them all and be like, oh, look, it's here. That's basically how you do it. And then, you know, there's other stuff in this. There's noise in the signal. There's potentially lots of other molecules that you have to also sift out. But it gives you this census of like what is in this one particular patch of sky.
17: I've got to imagine this keeps you coming back to class. It keeps you coming back to do more research because it just seems so extraordinary to me that something that gets sent out into space years earlier all of a sudden sends back this kind of data. I mean, it's extraordinary to me.
6: Yeah, I mean, it's amazing how much more we can learn every day. And like, because, you know, the sugar has been out in space for a really long time, and it's not like it just appeared. It's been sitting there, but we finally have, you know, both better technology to look at it and better capability to sift through all of the other noise in the spectrum. So both our telescopes are better and our ability to analyze it is better. And then we end up finding this stuff that's just like extremely cool.
17: Yeah, it's very cool. And like I said, when I saw the article, I said, you know what? I'm hoping she accepts my phone call because I really wanted to talk about this. So the fact you made time for me this morning, Erica, very kind of you to do so. And yeah, we'll continue to talk about this. But thank you for your time and your expertise was valued.
6: It's my pleasure. I love talking about everything to do with space.
17: Once again, that's Dr. Erica Hamden out of the University of Arizona explaining why it is a big deal that sugar was found in space. Now, apparently it was found in its gaseous form, But still, the fact that they have at least identified it can lead to so many more conversations down the road. And I think this is why astronomers and scientists, they all get excited when this kind of information comes about, because then it leads to the next question that hopefully can be answered. Okay, we're going to take a break in about a minute's time here, but on the other side of the break, music historian and one of the best voices in the industry, Alan Cross, is going to stop by. Alan is getting ready to release a 4-part series, 30 minutes each, on music conspiracy theories, which is a really cool docuseries to be doing. And the reason that we're going to talk about this on the other side of the break is with the advancement in artificial intelligence, all of these old conspiracy theories, like the grainy footage of Michael Jackson in Spain or wherever he is that got some traction, or did we find Elvis somewhere around the world? It was always easy to flog these conspiracy theories because, again, there was really no technological advancements that could say whether it was true or whether it was false. But the problem is now with artificial intelligence becoming so good, the conspiracy theory surrounding some of our famous musicians is only going to get harder to detract from. So Alan Cross and I will get into this conversation on the other side of the break because, again, this is one of the things that have followed people around for ages. I think of Jim Morrison, I think of Madonna, I think of all of the greats, Taylor Swift, that have always had to deal with conspiracies. Do you have one that comes to mind? Hit me up on social media at Rob Fay, R-O-B, F as in Frank, A-I. I'm curious to know what Alan's going to be covering on the other side of the break. So again, music historian, one of the best voices in the business, Alan Cross is coming up next. I'm Rob Fay, and you're listening to Weekends, heard across the Chorus Radio Network.
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17: Welcome back to Weekends, heard across the Chorus Radio Network. Well, you know what? There's nothing better than having a good chat about the world of music-based conspiracy theories. And there's a bunch of them out there over the years. And I thought this would be a great spot for Alan Cross to come onto the show. A radio historian, one of the best in the business. I still say if I ever came back with one person's voice, I'd want Alan Cross's. Alan, welcome to the program.
13: Oh, I hope you have your tinfoil hat on.
17: I do. Well, why do music conspiracy theories spread so easily, especially around huge stars and iconic songs?
13: Because artists are still removed from us. We think of them something living on a different plane and doing different things in different ways. They have powers and access to things that we do not have. Therefore, if something weird or strange happens around them, well, they are able to somehow make those things happen. And this sort of thing goes way, way back to before the internet, when we didn't know anything about our favorite artists. We only saw what we saw on TV or in read in magazines. But yeah, they're different people. Therefore, they must have different privileges than we.
17: I think of the Beatles. I think of Elvis. You could modernize this and say Beyonce or Taylor Swift. Why is it that these stars are the ones that keep inventing these theories or have theories surrounding them?
13: Well, remember when we thought that the internet was going to bring humankind together as everybody shared information and learned everything about everybody else? Yeah, that did not happen. The internet has allowed like-minded people to find each other no matter what sort of loony things that they may be thinking about. So the idea behind a conspiracy theory in a very complex world is that you're looking for an explanation. You want to know why things are the way they are. They can't be just a products of a random universe. They have to be, somebody's got to be behind them. Somebody's got to be able to get you or get us or manipulate us or somehow make money off of us against our will or without our knowledge. And the internet has allowed people who believe that sort of thing to come together. And of course, some of these people are music fans, and they simply pick up on the tradition of music industry conspiracy theories that have been around since at least the 1960s. I mean, the biggest one in the 60s was the Paul McCartney was dead hoax, which some people still believe. I read an article this week that says that some people still believe that Paul McCartney died in a car crash in November 1966 and was replaced by a lookalike, and that's who we have in place of Paul McCartney today. Then there's all the Elvis is alive stories, which are fascinating. They were really big in the 1970s. In fact, they started the day after Elvis died. He died on August 16th, 1977, and these rumors started August 17th when somebody said they saw Elvis boarding a flight to Argentina at the Memphis International Airport, which would have been a real trick because there is no direct air route from Memphis to Buenos Aires or anywhere else in Argentina. That Elvis is alive thing spawned, oh God, it went on for at least 15 years before we got tired of it. Geraldo Rivera did a bunch of TV specials on it. He was spotted, you know, ordering a Burger King and ordering a Whopper in Kalamazoo, Michigan. There is currently a pastor who allegedly took a DNA test and was proven to be to be Elvis. But we've largely moved on from the Elvis is dead thing to the Avril Lavigne is dead. And she was replaced by a clone. Same thing with Eminem. He died somewhere around 2006, 2007 and was also replaced by a clone. And in this particular case, a real clone, the Illuminati, who runs the music industry, somehow literally cloned Eminem, and that's who we have now. We could go on for quite some time.
17: I was going to say, we haven't even touched on Tupac or Eminem or the Jim Morrison one. I mean, for me, in my era, I would say that the Michael Jackson Still Alive one is the one that consumes me, but...
13: The Michael Jackson one was really, really interesting because there was a tiny shred of truth to it. Because a German TV program planted some disinformation. They showed footage of a coroner's van and of somebody who looked like Michael Jackson actually walking out of the coroner's van after we were told that he was dead. And this whole thing was actually an exercise to prove how quickly disinformation spread, but a lot of people didn't get the memo as to what actually happened.
17: Well, I remember seeing the Anne Hesh when she died, and they had a video of her getting out of the body bag just as the paramedics were trying to push her into the ambulance. I mean,
13: oh yeah, and because she knew something. She had to be silenced. Yes, I know.
17: So, Alan, how much of this is just harmless fan speculation, and when does it cross into something more damaging or even abusive?
13: Well, it depends. You know, Avril Lavigne has taken a lot of heat about this because she apparently took her own life in 2003 and was replaced by this other person. This all came out of a blog that was published in Brazil, and it caused her, you know, no end of frustration. I mean, I don't think there was any real harm, but it was very difficult when people kept calling her a fake because, you know, she wasn't the real Avril. There's a guy in, I don't know if it's so much, there's a guy named Frank. He lives in Syracuse, New York. And people are insisting that he's actually Jim Morrison. And, there's a documentary made on this guy, and the documentarian showed pictures of this person to two of Jim Morrison's ex-girlfriends. And they both broke down in tears because, you know, that's Jim. It's hard to say where that line is, where it's just fantasy and weirdo cosplaying, and then where it causes real problems. You know, we can start getting into the world of stalkers. And I think some stalkers, Lindsey Buckingham of Fleetwood Mac has a problem right now. Bjork had a problem with somebody that almost saw her terribly disfigured with an acid bomb that was supposed to explode on a mail package. So that's where things get really weird, when people get something in their head.
17: We're diving into the world of music-based conspiracy theories with Alan Cross, longtime radio broadcaster and historian, joining us here on Weekends, heard across the Chorus Radio Network. I'm going to take you back in time a little bit, back to the time of the record player, when you would play the record backwards so that you could get the demonic messaging and all of the secret symbols and secret messaging behind it. Why are people so drawn to the idea that there are these hidden things somewhere within the record?
13: Yeah, that was the whole satanic panic thing in the early 1980s. Ozzy Osbourne, Judas Priest, and Led Zeppelin were caught up in this. It was mostly some kind of hysteria propagated by far-right evangelicals who believed that rock and roll was the devil's work, and they had the receipts, they had the proof. So Stairway to Heaven would have something on it backwards that exhort people to give their lives to Satan. Ozzy Osbourne had a song called Suicide Solution, which created a lot of problems for people. There was an attempted double murder suicide involving Judas Priest that ended up at trial as the parents of the guy who wasn't successful at shooting himself took the band to court. This idea is that you were trying to explain the inexplicable. You were trying to find a reason for something. You were trying to find someone to blame. And that's just how it's always worked.
17: So, Alan, final question for you with regards to AI. I would assume that with everything now that's available, this might make conspiracy theories even more connected to people because of the technology that's now out there.
13: Right. You can actually manufacture evidence. Now, you don't have to believe in the conspiracy theory to get other people to believe in it and just to, you know, stir up trouble. So you can create something on your own using AI and use that as proof. All we have to do is look at Mitch McConnell and try to figure out whether he's alive or dead. So, yeah, we're going to be seeing a lot more of that. And people are going to have to be very, very careful about what they see online. It's just, you know, Again, how many tweets can we get that Morgan Freeman has died? He's fine.
0: I thought there was something to the Mitch McConnell thing till I saw him doing the Macarena, and then I said, I think I've been had. But
13: I think there was something there.
0: Alan, always a pleasure. I'm so glad when our paths cross. So let's do this again, and thanks for the insight.
13: You're welcome.
0: Boy, there are so many more that we could have gotten into. Alan Cross, music historian, joining us here on Weekends, heard across the Chorus Radio Network. I'd love to hear from you. Do you have a music conspiracy theory that kind of gripped you as a kid or maybe even recently? Hit me up on social media at Rob Fay. That is R-O-B, F as in Frank, A-I. The day's top stories, news, weather, traffic, all coming up next. I'm Rob Fay, back with more after this.
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24: 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Hello again, Len.
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2: This is Global News at 6 o'clock. I'm Zach Ferguson. It is 13 degrees here in Calgary with some partly cloudy skies. A massive search effort is continuing to find 11-year-old Parker, who's been missing since Thursday. Search and rescue teams are conducting a large-scale search for the boy. As Global's Bellafin reports, the boy's family says they're heartbroken by his disappearance.
4: The entire city of Calgary is being called on to help. 11-year-old Parker, who has autism, has been missing since Thursday morning, when he was last seen leaving a day home on Connaught Drive in Cambrian Heights in the city's northwest. On Saturday, police releasing a new image of Parker, captured on CCTV footage just before 1 p.m. in the 5,000 block of Travis Crescent Northeast. This footage was captured 2 hours after Parker left the day home and around 5 kilometres away. Just after 1:30 p.m. on Saturday, Calgary police, getting an exception from the province to issue an Amber Alert to try to help find him. In a statement, Parker's family say he is a loved son, brother and friend, and they are heartbroken by his disappearance. Bella Finn, Global News.
2: Conservative leader Pierre Poilievre has named MP Dane Lloyd as his referendum lead for Alberta. Lloyd has represented the Sturgeon River Parkland riding in the province since 2017. Here's Canadian Press reporter Lisa Laporte.
5: Albertans will vote this October on whether to hold a future referendum on separation from Canada, and Poilievre says in an open letter that Lloyd will work to listen to them and address their concerns. He says the party can't pretend Albertans don't have legitimate grievances like the cost of groceries and housing.
2: The opposition leader says those, quote, who have lost hope in Canada are not our enemies, unquote, and the party will win them back. A brand new Calgary playground is up and ready to go, all within 24 hours. It's all thanks to Kaboom, Forster's Financial, and Gateway Financial funding the new playground. Yesterday, 50 volunteers were challenged to put together the playground in just one day. Kaboom Senior Project Manager Vicky Rudd says the kids had a say in how the playground would work.
6: A couple of months ago, I came out to Calgary and met with the kids here. They sent representatives from their classes to vote for the playground design, and I took all of their input, and from that, we ended up doubling the playground size.
2: Around 400 kids are expected to use the playground each day. Environment Canada says the risk of thunderstorms returns to Alberta today, a day after a twister touched down in the province. Alberta was peppered with severe thunderstorm warnings on Saturday, extending well into the evening hours. The Northern Tornadoes Project says the twister touched down between Calgary and Edmonton and Rocky Mountain House. It says there have been reports of some damage, but nothing's been verified. Moving into sports, the Calgary Stampeders came close to a comeback, but ultimately fell short 38-32 last night up against the Montreal Alouettes. The 5-1 Alouettes, who led 22-3 at halftime, took the 29-11 lead into the final quarter before the 2-4 Stamps rallied to tie it at 32-all with 3 minutes left. Head coach Dave Dickinson says it's becoming a pattern they need to sort out.
7: We are obviously not getting out to the starts we want. We got to change something on that. We've got to make sure as men that we change it up, because we can't just do the same thing, expect different results. So what that answer is, you know, we'll talk about and try to give it for them.
2: The Stamps will play the Winnipeg Blue Bombers next on Friday in Winnipeg. Catch the game live right here on QR Calgary. Global News Sky Tracker weather. We do have a sunny morning in Calgary, up to a high of 26 degrees. Later in the afternoon, we'll see a 30% chance of showers develop with a risk of thunderstorms. Tonight, jumping down to an overnight low of 13 with both the showers and thunderstorms sticking around. Tomorrow, a high of 23. Again, that chance of showers and the risk of thunderstorms will be with us. Tuesday is some sun and a high of 26. Right now, though, in Calgary, sitting at 13 degrees. Breaking news when it happens. Our next scheduled newscast will be at 7. I'm Zach Ferguson.
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0: Still having conversations about the thick smoke that this past week made its way down into the region. Canada, U.S. have a long history of helping each other out on wildfires, and that part can sometimes get lost when people start pointing fingers about who's doing enough and who isn't. We heard, of course, that it made its way all the way up the food chain in Washington, D.C., Donald Trump saying that he might tariff Canada if we don't start to figure out our forests. The timing was so ill. Doug Ford, Premier of Ontario basically said what a lot of people are thinking. Listen, if the smoke is drifting south, maybe the response shouldn't be complaints. Maybe it should be support. It's not wrong. Wab Kanu called those of the U.S. Senate that were saying it was time to deal with Canada ambulance chasers. We've seen both countries send firefighters and aircrafts and other resources back and forth when the fire season gets bad, and this year is no exception. But the bigger picture here is pretty simple. Wildfires are simply getting bigger, and the seasons are getting longer, and they're getting worse. And this is exactly the kind of issue where cooperation makes more sense than blame. So the takeaway here this morning is, we'll get into this over the course of the show, it isn't just about one politician's comments. It's that Canada and the U.S. are going to need each other more, not less. Especially as these fire seasons keep getting tougher. Now, we'll cover, you know, the western part of Canada. We'll cover what's going on in Manitoba. We'll cover what's going on in Ontario. We will definitely keep abreast of the situation that's starting to emerge in Alberta as well. Donald Trump coming out this week also saying, listen, I've got no problem postponing or dealing with the World Cup final if this doesn't get better quickly. I disagree. FIFA is going to punch this game through between Spain and Argentina, no matter the fact. And in New York City, it is a little bit hazier than it is in Toronto today. It's a little bit hazier than it is in Southern Ontario today. It's going to be a little choppy, but they're going to get this game in. Because FIFA wants the cash. And they don't want to have to deal with 80,000 rain checks and have to deal with additional costs to come to another night in hotels and a whole different way to deal with the TV. This is an expensive proposition should they not be able to get this game off the ground today. I will say this. The claws are starting to come out. Now that certain news agencies are wrapping up their coverage of the World Cup, for example, England's coverage has wrapped. Sure, they'll let you know what the score of the game is between Argentina and Spain today, but after a 6-4 victory for England over France yesterday, 6-4, some of their news agencies are going back home. They're already back in the United Kingdom. I pulled this one clip because if you think it's bad, the FIFA president is getting just drilled right now. Just drilled for all of the decisions that he has made over the last, I don't know, 3 or 4 years leading up to this tournament. FIFA president's name is Gianni Infantino, and he has served as FIFA. They're pretty much their president since 2016. He's also been their spokesperson. He's been their jack of all trades. He was reelected unopposed in 2023 for a term that runs out next year in 2027. But if you listen to this report from over in England, let's just say there's some that hope that he doesn't make it to the new calendar year. Here's the clip.
3: The biggest thing I've learned from the past 5 weeks is that FIFA president Gianni Infantino is a low-grade amateur who, in my opinion, should resign from his position for turning football into a complete laughingstock. If you've got a few minutes, this is his rap sheet. Hydration breaks. In my view, a complete commercial scam that turned football into an American-style four-quarter game for the first time in its 160-year history. This has never happened before. Yes, we had them in Qatar, the World Cup in 2022, but only when games reached specific temperatures. And of course, it's the Middle East, it's hot. This time round, though, in America, we had four quarters of football, even if games were played in a stadium with closed roofs and air conditioning. It was complete nonsense. Infantino threw football under the bus at the altar of American commercialism. And in my view, the greed extends to the World Cup final tomorrow, which for the first time ever will have a 30-minute halftime show to accommodate performances from Madonna and others. Absolutely no consideration for players who will have to undergo a full warm-up again before taking to the pitch for the second half, and who have been used to, again, for 160 years, 15-minute halftime breaks for decades and decades. It certainly feels as though FIFA cares about its money, commercialism, and Americanization of our great sport over the fans. Then, of course, we had the Balogun red card for the USA. Do you remember that? Breaking all conventions of previous World Cups after reports that President Trump contacted Infantino. Well, it wasn't reports. He did. He admitted it. He called him up before the decision was eventually reviewed. Now, yes, Infantino says it went to an independent review panel, but Viewers and listeners, what do you think is going to happen after that happens? The red card was suspended for a year. Balogun will still serve a ban, but at a later date when it doesn't matter. And just for context, when England's Kwanzaa was red carded against Mexico, he was made to serve his suspension immediately, missing the quarterfinal against Norway. How's that fair? And let's move on to ticket prices as well. It was the most expensive World Cup ever, thanks to FIFA's so-called dynamic pricing, which inflated the market and priced out ordinary working-class fans from watching games. I tried to get a ticket to the semi-finals. $6,000 a pop for seats in the nosebleeds. $6,000. Yes, I accept the capitalist ethos of supply and demand, but what does that say about the direction of football when making money is prioritised over the satisfaction of fans? And then the grotty scenes from our semi-final with Argentina. Look at this. It still sickens me. Parading around on the pitch at full time with a banner that claimed the Falklands were Argentinian. Despite fans, by the way, being banned from even talking about flags, making money is prioritised over the satisfaction of fans. And then the grotty scenes from our semi-final with Argentina. Look at this. It still sickens me. Parading around on the pitch at full time with a banner that claimed the Falklands were Argentinian. Despite fans, by the way, being banned from even talking about flags or mentioning kids.

0: Union were fortunate to even reach the final tomorrow after VAR ridiculously helps them beat Egypt in the game before ours. And if you want to forget all that, everything that happened during the World Cup, well, I say that Infantino should probably have gone a few years ago when he made a complete tit of himself in Qatar.
1: Today I feel Qatari. Today I feel Arab. Today I feel African.
2: Yeah, I could let this go on. I'm going to stop it right there because this is what Gianni Infantino is facing around the world today. It's unbelievable. I mean, again, we don't understand the passion of soccer to the levels that they do. That one, by the way, the news report kind of from GB News, Great Britain News, and they've got a million followers on social media. They've got a whole, you know, news organization over there, and the sun comes up in England. They just get their 6-4 victory over France, and it's right on the attack. Like, it is right on the attack, and there's different countries that feel the same. When you're the president, it's a tough gig. It is a tough gig. I mean, even the commissioner, you think of Gary Bettman in the NHL. You think of the different commissioners, you know, David Stern in the NBA. Everybody takes it when you're the top dog. But this is a whole nother level. And I think what happened here, in addition to all of the normalcies of Gianni Infantino, was him getting in bed with Donald Trump. The politicization, I don't even know if that's a word, politicization of FIFA and the United States, don't worry, I'll get my thesaurus out during the break, has been a little bit of a gray cloud over this event. If you asked me how this event went in Vancouver and in Toronto, I would say aces, and it was great. But if you talk about, for example, the red card with Balogun, the peace award that Donald Trump got from Infantino before this all started, the fact that Donald Trump says, yeah, we'd love to have you back in a couple of years, but next time you come back, he joked, we'll do it without Mexico and without Canada because it'd be easier on travel. That part hasn't sat well with many, but I digress. All right, we'll take a very quick break here. When we come back, how to save money with your travel plans. Yeah, this summer's been expensive, hasn't it? Paul Auster's going to stop by. We'll tell you how you can keep some of that money in your pocket after the break.
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2: Hey, thanks for having me on.
1: Well, again, summer travel can get pretty expensive pretty fast. What is the first thing that families should do if they want a vacation without blowing the budget?
2: Yeah, well, unfortunately, you know, I've been doing this for 21 years, and whether it's, you know, the post hangover from the holidays at the end of the year or coming out of summer vacation mode into the fall season, we just see the damage that people do, not just to their bank accounts. It ultimately has a negative impact on their credit. So the message here is, don't bring home more debt than souvenirs. You know, you gotta plan. You gotta plan early. And look, people say it all the time. Hey, we do it every year and we get through it, right? But we've never been in this particular situation before. You know, inflation is still out of control. You have the price for fuel, gas, everything's crazy, right? Mm-hmm. So we've never been here. So you really have to take a different approach this year, or again, that negative impact is going to sneak up on you and it's going to become that much worse. So again, planning earlier than you ever have for it. Try and stay flexible. What days you're going to leave, what days you're going to come back. And look, let me back up. The biggest mistake that most people make is they decide, oh, hey, let's go to the Bahamas. Oh, hey, let's go to Bermuda. Oh, hey, let's go here. And they make the decision where they're going to go or what they're going to do before they figure out their budget. So when you're thinking about taking a vacation, the very first question is, how much can I actually afford to spend on this year's vacation? Then you plug in what you can afford. So is it a cruise? Maybe it's a staycation. Maybe it's something, you know, that's not going to cost an arm and a leg. And look, booking earlier than you think you ever have, it is really, really important. You can use a lot of the AI tools right now, predictive pricing tools, Google Flights, Shopper, Kayak, all sorts of things that are in place to help you figure out how much is it going to cost you. And remember this, Rob, it's not just airfare and hotels. The things that creep up on people on vacation is dining, three meals a day, excursions. They become really, really expensive, again, if you don't plan ahead of time.
1: Okay, so I'm going to Japan in September, and I was amazed by just the two-week difference in going in August as opposed to going in September. Can we talk about maybe saving a lot of money by going in the early fall to a destination instead of right in the peak of summer?
2: Oh, yeah. I mean, forget about the time of the year also, but it can come down to as minute decisions as what day, right? Flying on Tuesday, Wednesday, and Saturday. Avoid the peak business hours, right? Because this is where fuel costs hit their peak travel times the hardest, right? So consider alternate airports. Could add up to be significant savings. So when you're talking about all of this stuff, again, trying to adjust for fuel volatility right now is almost impossible. But if you're going on an international trip, you better be booking two months minimum, maybe 6 months is a better way to do it, 6 months out. And the same thing for domestic, you got to have at least 2 months in there. When you start going, getting closer than 2 months away from your departure date, it's just going to cost you that much more money.
1: Especially with the world the way that it is. Paul Oster is referred to as the nation's credit repair man, joining us here on Weekends, heard across the Chorus Radio Network. When it comes to reward points, I'd never know when it's time to use them or save them. What is the best strategy in your estimation? Is it good to hold on to them, or is it good to get rid of them when you finally get to a specific number?
2: No, as a matter of fact, Rob, get rid of them right now, because whether or not this is the first place you've heard it, reward points are going to go away. And rightfully so, right? The airlines are going to be doing something very, very different moving forward. So there's tremendous pressure from the Consumer Financial Protection Bureau and other consumer watchdogs. Look, reward points are almost a scam when you think about it, right? You get X amount of miles or points. Most points are a penny or less. So just think about that, you know, for a minute. How many points would you actually need to buy an airline ticket? And the marketing geniuses have created this psyche that people say, oh, well, I'll use my credit card because I get the points. The reality is it works for about 1% of the population. Because the day that you carry a balance on that credit card, it quickly erodes any of the rewards that you would have gotten from those points. Most people are paying 20% or more in interest. So the first day you carry a balance, all of those rewards and those points, they have no value at that point. It already cost you more money than what the points are actually going to be worth. So just be really, really careful if that's the road you're going down, especially if you're a small business owner. Unfortunately, we see this all the time. They're financing their business expenses on their credit cards. And again, 100 times a day I hear, yeah, but Paul, I get all the points. And I have to explain to them why that's such a bad decision.
1: There's a lot of great information at betterqualified.com. That's where you can find Paul Auster and his work. He is the nation's credit repairman. Paul, thank you for the insight and the time this morning.
2: Hey, Rob, thanks for having me on.
1: Yeah, you know, summer travel is one of those things that people really do look forward to, but it can get expensive fast, especially if you're not careful. And that's why somebody like Paul Auster, who spends a lot of time talking about money management and credit, is a great person to have on a show like this, because with prices where they are right now, a lot of families are trying to make the most of their trips without blowing up their budget. First thing I'd say is the cheapest trip is usually the one that you plan early. As Paul mentioned, the more flexible you can be with dates also helps, and it will be a better chance of you finding that lower airfare or even a cheaper hotel. I loved what he said about shifting your trip by a day or two. I didn't realize how much of a difference that could make. And if you're traveling with a family, it's worth looking at a total cost of the trip, not just the headline price. All right. So your trip to, for example, the one that I'm taking to Japan isn't just going to cost me $2,000. It's going to cost me $2,000 for the airfare, the hotel, the food, the experiences, the transportation. That's the number that you've really got to work off of. And again, cheap flights can get expensive really quick once you add bags and seat selections, and then you got the car rentals, even the food when you're at the airport waiting to get in, which, by the way, is ungodly expensive. I've always wanted to say that. I finally get my moment. Another big tip, according to Paul Auster, I was just writing notes as he was chatting with me here, is using your points and rewards smartly and soon. Air Miles and a few of the other companies right now are starting to make transitions into ways that they use it. I think it was Visa that was also changing their point program. This might be the time, especially if you've been burrowing some of those away, to utilize them. Take advantage of them now, because what's going to happen is some of those might transfer over, but some of them might not. And as they change things over, when it comes to point systems, you're really at the mercy of the organization. So if all of a sudden they want to change things, it's not like they're going to cash you out before they do so. They're just going to cash it out and you're kind of left holding the bag, which is now all of a sudden empty. I also think people underestimate how much they can save by being a little more realistic about the destination as well. You don't always need the most popular beach or the most expensive resort. Sometimes the best summer memories come from a simple trip and not the most expensive one. All right, we'll take a break here. When we come back, I love this story. There is a young man that has become one of the most sought out denim designers around the world. He's Canadian. He is a third generation denim designer. His name is Brandon Svark. He's going to be locked and loaded on the other side. We're going to get you this Canadian story, success story, on the other side of the break.
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1: It is a very cool title when you're called the Denim Disruptor. Brandon Smark and his family have been in the jean business for three generations right now, but the naked and famous denim founder is bringing his own unique sensibility to clothing. I have been able to track down Brandon to talk about this industry and his place in it. Welcome to the program, Brandon.
2: Thank you very much. Thank you for having me.
1: Your family's been in the denim industry for generations, but what did you want from Naked and Famous Denim to do differently right from the start?
2: Well, I basically wanted to be the opposite of all of what I thought is the nonsense in the industry. When I started the brand, it was 2008, and there were all these funny named brands, True Religion, Rock and Republic, Young, Fabulous, and Broke, all these brands from Los Angeles that were selling jeans for a very high price point, but they were selling glamour. They were selling, like, you know, luxury, or what they thought was the perceived luxury of celebrityism. And I just thought, oh, that's so silly. When you sell a pair of jeans, you should sell the fabric. So I said, let's make a name that kind of sounds like we're a Hollywood brand, but we're going to make fun of them at the same time.
1: It's Canadian made and there's a Japanese twist to it. Can you talk to me about that correlation?
2: Absolutely. Well, all of our fabric comes from Japan. So not just our denim, but even the shirt fabric we use, all the fabric is Japanese fabric because they make some of the most interesting and best denim fabric in the world. And then all of our products are proudly cut, made and sewn in Canada.
1: How do you decide what's creative enough and what ends up making it to market?
2: I mean, perhaps you're referring to some of the crazier things that we've done. I promise we make normal jeans too, by the way. But yes, over the years, we like to have fun. We have made some crazy fun things, like glow-in-the-dark jeans and raspberry scratch-and-sniff jeans. We recently made the heaviest pair of jeans ever created in the world, and so many more, by the way. Okay, but your question was, how do things get to market?
1: When you have raspberry scratch-and-sniff jeans, like, how do you know cool in your mind and what's actually something that can sell?
2: I mean, most of the time we have had success because I think that we have fun and then the customers have fun with us. So most of the time when we come up with crazy ideas, it does work and it usually does get to market. Of course, not every time, but I just try to kind of remember being a kid. I just like remember the fun. Like, you know, when I was a kid, I had glow-in-the-dark stickers. So I'm like, all right, screw it. Let's make glow-in-the-dark jeans. Or, you know, we had those books with the scratch and sniff. I'm like, oh, that would also be fun in jeans. So I think if we just go back to fun and go back to like remember like, you know, before we had the stress of taxes and trouble and all kinds of things, that's the way it goes.
1: This is a tough industry that you're in. This is not the one size fits all, for lack of a better phrase. You've been able to sell a ton of denim and you haven't leaned on celebrity hype. Is that a part of your brand philosophy?
2: Oh, absolutely. We are 100% against the celebrity hype. We have never given away a jean ever to any influencer or celebrity or athlete or musician. Like, even if it's one that we personally like their art, like what they do, we still won't give the jeans away to them for free because I think it's so silly. Like, you shouldn't buy a Buick because you see Tiger Woods in a Buick commercial. You should buy a Buick if it's the right one for you and the right price and the right features. And the same thing with a pair of jeans. Like, you should buy it because the fabric is great, not because a celebrity tells you to wear it. And because we don't do that, because we don't do advertising, because we also don't do washes and embroideries and like crazy holes and tears all over the jeans, we are able to keep it simple. And then we can offer some of the most expensive denim fabric in the world, but for a fair price.
1: I'm very curious, Brandon, what maybe your biggest challenge has been in turning a niche Canadian denim idea into a global brand.
2: Well, my challenges have changed over the years. We were doing this for almost 20 years. Yeah. I was 24 years old when I started. I am much older now. So in the beginning, our challenges were really just breaking through, really getting into retail stores. America was always our biggest target because there's 300 something million people there. They love jeans in America. Of course, we love jeans in Canada too, but our market is so much smaller. So I knew that if we were going to have success as a niche brand, we have to take a bite out of the biggest market. So, you know, we were lucky though. And, well, luck is, as they say, you know, half perspiration, half preparation. So we were ready to go and we sold to Barney's in our first ever season. And so that kind of put us on the map in America. And only after that did like Holt Renfrew and other like Canadian people see us. Now we don't sell to Holt Renfrew anymore. But, you know, it's funny that we had to kind of make a good stronghold in America before some Canadian customers would see us. But now, you know, I think we're pretty well known here and people respect that we are, you know, the made in Canada denim brand. And our challenges are different. Nowadays, my biggest challenge is keeping stuff made in Canada, which I have always done and vow always to do. But young people don't want to sew. young people want to go work at, a coffee shop maybe, or someplace else, or work on the internet or something else. And so I think we have to keep manufacturing alive. Hopefully more young people will see being artisans as being a valuable and beautiful thing. And I hope that people find that to be important. And let's keep manufacturing in Canada.
1: Elle Canada described Naked and Famous Denim as the cool kid of Canadian denim brands, which I think is a great label. You've got two kids. You've got a son and a daughter. I'm curious to know, you said in a recent publication at McGill University's website that you would never push them into this, but it seems like the Savart family's got a bit of a magnet towards this industry, like it or lump it.
2: Oh, for sure. When I was born, my father made a denim brand named after me. So, it's really in my blood. My daughter and son both give me ideas. Like we're making these little denim monsters now, these little like denim stuffed animals. And they're both like giving me ideas. No, you have to do this. We have to do that. We should do this. And I'm taking their advice and like making cool stuff from their ideas. But my daughter says, okay, dad, you're the big boss. One day I will be the little boss.
1: I love it. So there's a spark. There's a possibility.
2: I think so.
1: Well, I just love it. It's a Canadian company. I think you've done fantastic. I think your grandfather would be proud. And more than anything, I just loved when I came across this random article. I said, I've got to get in touch with you because creativity knows no bounds. And what you've been doing is sensational. Thank you for the time today, Brandon. I really do appreciate it.
2: Thank you for having me. I appreciate you.
1: Brandon Svark, I found that article in McGill University's webpage, just in, their covering of former alumni. And I thought it was just such a neat story. Canada's got a habit of producing people that build things that travel a lot farther than they first imagined. And when you talk about a global brand, you're probably usually thinking about a big American company because that's where all the cash roads go through. But Canada has quietly sent out a lot of businesses that have become known around the world, fashion, food, tech, hospitality, and Brandon Svark can now add his name to that list with Naked and Famous Denim. I was pulling some Canadians that have done big things in the last couple of years, and a lot of it right now seems to be stemmed in AI. I mean, we just talked to somebody that creates jeans, but looking at the list of young Canadian entrepreneurs who've been described as the next big thing when it comes to recent coverage over the last years, boy, there's a lot of them. Aiden Gomez is the co-founder of Cohere. That's one of Canada's best-known AI startups. You've got Braden Ream, the CEO of Voiceflow. You've got Aman Gamarem, the CEO and co-founder of Cyclic Materials. And then you've got Yosef Helwa, who's the CEO of Fluid AI Medical. That's, again, just a handful that have been listed. But it goes back to, this is becoming a common thread with these Canadian success stories. They know exactly what they are. They're not chasing every, trend, and they're not trying to out Amazon. They start with craftsmanship. They start with a very clear customer experience, and then they scale. And in Svark's case, that meant making denim that stood out in a very crowded market. I mean, you want to talk about putting a bottle of pop in 7-Eleven or in Max or in Becker's, wherever you get your pop. And then all of a sudden you've got a laundry list of people that they're competing with. Multiply that by like five, and that's the denim industry. You can say the same thing about a lot of Canadian brands, apparel, cosmetics, coffee, hospitality. There is a pattern there that is really consistent. Start local, build a strong identity, and then let the rest of the world catch up. And I think that's something that Canadians should feel pretty good about. Canadians do a terrible job of patting each other on the backs. I don't know if we used to do it. Maybe I was too young to appreciate maybe a previous generation that did it this way. But I think we should pat each other on the backs more, because it shows, especially when it comes to this entrepreneurial energy that this country's got right now, it shows that you don't have to be loud to be global. You just have to be good and consistent and different enough to matter. And, think of Brandon's brand. It's a good reminder that some of the most successful brands don't come from trying to copy what everybody else is doing. They come from knowing your lane, owning that lane, and then building something that people actually want to wear and trust wearing. I love it. I thought that was a great conversation. I appreciate him making time for us bright and early this morning. Okay, let's take a break here. Let's focus on some of the news over the last couple of weeks. Canadian pipelines were in the news this past, I would say, as soon as we flipped the calendar to July. And when we flipped the calendar to July, we were also talking about CUSMA and the deadline that continues to echo. Moshe Lander is an economist out of Concordia University. He'll tell us about our country's struggles next.
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1: Many of us on the West Coast have been focused so much on the pipeline that goes from Alberta to the coastline that we hadn't paid that much attention from the announcement that came out this week, which was Alberta to Ontario, the East-West pipeline that Doug Ford says is a big deal, went to bat for Danielle Smith in a big way. And I said, you know what, let's get into this a little bit more. Moshe Lander is a senior lecturer in the Department of Economics at Concordia University, kind enough to join me to break this and some other topical information down. Moshe, welcome to the program once again.
2: Hello.
1: Pipelines galore for Canada right now. Let's talk about this one that goes from Ontario and Alberta. Why is this one so important, and why is Doug Ford so hell-bent on getting this one done?
2: Well, I think Doug Ford has kind of established himself as Captain Canada and all of the tariff talk and the trade disruption and the arguments with the United States. And so he's looking for ways to try and show that he is a nation builder. I don't know if he has political aspirations beyond just being the premier and he has national office in mind. I kind of thought that the logic here is a little bit missing from an economic standpoint, but I certainly see the political logic that trying to align yourself with Alberta, anchor Alberta to Canada, show that there is commitment to trying to build pipelines, which is Alberta's big grievance against Ottawa, and what's driving a lot of the separatist sentiment. And so if you can make the argument then that you're helping to build a nation, you're helping to divert yourself away from the U.S. and you're trying to secure energy supplies and energy independence, it makes a lot of sense politically. I just, unfortunately, Rob, I don't see the economic logic here of what they're trying to accomplish, but it certainly looked good for cameras. And of course, anytime that Danielle Smith gets to put on the cowboy outfit, you know, she's never going to miss that opportunity. And so with Stampede in Calgary here right now, you know, it wasn't an accident then that announcement came at a time when a lot of people are looking at her very skeptically as to whether or not she can properly lead the province. And here's a chance to score yet another win in showing that pipelines really do matter.
1: You know, it's really interesting that you bring up the federal thing, because Doug Ford's polling numbers in Ontario, bleak. When you look at this, for example, the East-West pipeline, is this something that Canada needs to do? Like, despite the politicking, is that something we need to do to show that we can go province to province and increase our energy?
2: So I live in Alberta. I identify as an Alberta resident. I don't necessarily identify with Alberta politics. But what I would say is, you know, I don't think that this pipeline story really holds true. We haven't seen private companies race and say, we want to be a part of this. Or, you know, what's really holding us back in the oil and gas sector is the lack of pipelines. Like, private industry is unemotional. They are cold-hearted, calculated, profit-driven. And if they thought that there were profit to be had here by pipeline development, they would be screaming every which way that they need it in order to enhance their business. And nobody's coming forward saying, we want this. If you notice the memorandum of understanding from a few months ago between the federal government and the provincial government of Alberta, there was this agreement that the federal government would help support pipeline development if there were private interest. And nobody came forward. Nobody said, thank you. That was the missing bottleneck. Here we come. And even though the Pembina group came forward and said, well, we're interested in the Alberta to BC pipeline, I'm not entirely sure that they really are putting their money where their mouth is. Their stake is so small within the project that I have a feeling that that too is also political to try and get some leverage somewhere else down the line that they're going to need for other parts of their business. This Alberta to Ontario one, you know, Saskatchewan said, excuse me, did anybody look at a map? Because nobody consulted us. Manitoba has said more than once they're not particularly in favor of it. And if they were, they would have probably offered up Churchill as the port of call for pipeline development, because that would have enhanced Manitoba's standing. But the premier there has more than once indicated, no, thank you. So I'm not exactly sure how this pipeline even comes about if there's no private interest. And if you still have two provinces standing in between Alberta and Ontario, literally geographically saying, where are we in this story?
1: I tried to find a project specific environmental impact assessment for the Northern Shield proposal, and I couldn't find one either. So it looks good on paper and it looks good behind the podium, but obviously work to be done. Okay, I want to switch gears and I want to talk about Kuzma. We're about a week past the deadline for it. Was this much ado about nothing, or is this maybe better that we got this year to year as opposed to the 16-year handcuffs?
2: Well, so it's interesting the language that you use, right? So you said handcuffs for the 16 years. I'd be interested in seeing how businesses view it. Businesses don't like uncertainty. And what we've seen over the last 18 months since Trump came back to power was a lot of uncertainty. domestically through tariff talk, through trade disruption, internationally through the closure of the Strait of Hormuz, and Trump going in the middle of the night and abducting the president of Venezuela, making menacing comments about Greenland and Cuba and so forth. Businesses might not view a 16-year agreement as a handcuff. They might say, look, it's not the best situation, but it at least removes one level of uncertainty that we're not going to have to deal with year-to-year reviews. And, you know, the thing with politics is, it's not like every July 1, they sit down and say, okay, so here's our one-day review of the CUSMA agreement. What does everybody say? Okay, we'll see you again next July 1. Those 1 year is going to be almost nonstop, continuous. Here's Pete Hoekstra saying one thing. Here's Mark Carney responding with another thing. Here's the ambassador coming back again. Here's Jameson Greer with something else. And so business might start pulling their hair out saying, can somebody please tell me, what is the business environment in which I'm working? Are these steel and aluminum tariffs staying in place? Are they dropping? Are they going away entirely? Are they here permanently? Just if you tell me what the lay of the land looks like, I can make decisions. And remember that businesses, when they're making project decisions, these projects are 10, 30, 50, 100-year projects. And if they don't have clarity, projects that might otherwise be profitable become less profitable or unprofitable. And once they become unprofitable, they get delayed, canceled, or relocated. So I don't know that business necessarily likes this one-year review idea. The politicians might like it because it allows them to get the best deal, but business might be pushing back, just saying, just sign your name and we'll deal with it at some later point.
1: So the reason I brought up handcuffs is because right now the deal that you're going to make with Trump might not be the deal that you can get post-Trump. And that's why I thought maybe the year-to-year might be a better way for Canada to kind of navigate through at least the next 2 to 3 years. So not defending the word handcuffs, but just if you lock in for 16 years on a Trumpian-like deal, there's not a lot of wiggle room. So that uncertainty, I think maybe there's a benefit to the year-to-year for Canada, at least for the foreseeable future, despite the uncertainty. Am I wrong in that assessment?
2: No, you could be completely right. What I would push back on, and I certainly can see the value in, let's just get post-Trump and then let's sign our name to something else with somebody more reasonable. Be careful what you wish for. What comes after is not necessarily better. And so I think that to some extent, Trump is not necessarily the brains of this operation. There's long been speculation that, in fact, Vance or Rubio or somebody is kind of the puppet master here. And Trump is merely the front man for somebody who's much more intelligent, who's directing policy from behind the scenes. Is that person going to step forward then and win the White House in 2028, in which case we have the same problem on our hand with somebody who's a lot more cogent? The other issue, of course, too, is that for everybody who's wishing that the Democrats win the White House in 2028 and all of this goes away on a world tour of mea culpa, who's to say that at some point a Democratic president doesn't say, you know what, Canada, I'm sick and tired of forest fires every summer blowing into the U.S. and creating problems for people in Minnesota and Wisconsin who have asthma and the healthcare costs. And so, you know what? We're going to put tariffs on you, not because we object to free trade, but because we object to your stance on the environment. You got rid of that carbon tax? Well, we're going to teach you a lesson. Here come tariffs. And for anybody who says that's impossible, go back 10 years and say, would it have been possible that the Americans would have knifed us in the back and tried to rip up the NAFTA agreement? That would have been unthinkable back then. So, it's entirely possible that once you open the Pandora's box of tariffs can now be weaponized against your friends, who's to say that the other side won't use it as a weapon for their pet causes or their concerns?
1: You paint a bleak picture, Moshe, but that's okay.
2: it's a scary picture, and it's unfortunately one that I think we self-inflicted by years of neglecting free trade. I'll just give you the bad analogy that if you're in a relationship, whether it's a personal one or a work one, if you're not working every day at making it successful, it will fail. It's the same sort of thing. We signed a free trade agreement, and then we just said, thanks, and neglected it. And it's not a surprise then that the relationship goes sour, and we're now trying to figure out how to go to counseling and save that marriage that we have with the U.S. and Mexico. I think it was partly self-inflicted.
1: A wonderful conversation. And I know there's more to be had in the future. So don't go too far because I'm going to be knocking on your door soon enough. But thank you for your time today, Moshe.
2: Anytime.
1: That's Moshe Lander out of Concordia University with some great insight on a couple of topics. Bounced him around there. Okay, let's take a break here. When we come back, whether it's heat and rain in Ontario, the prairies have been hot, and of course, lots of forest fires on the West Coast. What is going on with the weather these days? Let's check in with Global News senior meteorologist Christy Gordon on the other side of the break to figure out why this summer has been so unpredictable. We'll be back with more after this.
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1: This is Global News at 7 o'clock. I'm Zach Ferguson. It is 14 degrees here in Calgary with some mainly sunny skies. A massive search effort is continuing to find 11-year-old Barker, who has been missing since Thursday. Search and rescue teams are conducting a large-scale search for the boy. As Global's Bellafin reports, the boy's family says they're heartbroken for his disappearance.
17: The entire city of Calgary is being called on to help. 11-year-old Parker, who has autism, has been missing since Thursday morning, when he was last seen leaving a day home on Connaught Drive in Cambrian Heights in the city's northwest. On Saturday, police releasing a new image of Parker, captured on CCTV footage just before 1 p.m. in the 5,000 block of Travis Crescent Northeast. This footage was captured 2 hours after Parker left the day home and around 5 kilometres away. Just after 1:30 p.m. on Saturday, Calgary police getting an exception from the province to issue an Amber Alert to try to help find him. In a statement, Parker's family say he is a loved son, brother and friend, and they are heartbroken by his disappearance. Bella Finn, Global News.
6: Environment Canada says the risk of thunderstorms returns to Alberta today, a day after a twister touched down in the province. Alberta was peppered with severe thunderstorm warnings on Saturday, extending well into the evening hours. The Northern Tornadoes Project says the twister touched down between Calgary and Edmonton in Rocky Mountain House. It says there have been reports of some damage, but nothing has been verified. Summer weather has arrived across the province, creating perfect conditions for our favorite seasonal outdoor activities. But with the hot temperatures in the forecast for much of the upcoming week, health officials are reminding Albertans of how to stay safe from the extreme heat. Global's Jordan Prentice reports.
16: Mid-July is peak summer season in Alberta, and regardless of what activity you're enjoying, one thing is for certain.
18: I gotta tell you, it's hot.
16: And with extreme heat comes risk. Health officials say although the elderly and young children are generally most at risk of developing heat-related illnesses, they can affect everyone.
19: If you are engaging in alcohol or recreational drugs, you're aware that they can be dehydrating and they can make you sicker or worse in the heat.
16: But there are plenty of ways you can stay safe from heat-related illnesses, recommended by both community members and doctors.
18: Dress lightly, put on sunscreen, bring lots of water.
19: Basically, just to be mindful of how much you're hydrating and to make sure you take appropriate water supplies with you. And to make sure you're appropriately protecting yourself against the sun.
16: Check your city or community's website to see what sort of cooling options are available, like spray parks or public spaces with air conditioning. Jordan Prentice, Global News.
6: Moving into sports, the Calgary Stampeders fall 2-4 now on the CFL schedule after yesterday's loss to the Montreal Alouettes, 38-32. Head coach Dave Dickinson says despite the slow start, Dedrick Mills had a standout game.
20: Yeah, I mean, even a good first half, too. He's a guy that kept us in there and blocked well and ran super hard and caught the ball well and had a lot of that. You know, you look at it, he is probably still as good as back as in the league, and he just keeps putting it out there on a weekly basis.
6: The Stamps will play the Winnipeg Blue Bombers next on Friday in Winnipeg. Catch the game live right here on QR Calgary. Elsewhere in sports, the Ottawa Redblacks will be looking to boast their first victory of the CFL season today when they host the Winnipeg Blue Bombers. And in the World Cup, the final is scheduled for this afternoon, featuring Spain and reigning champions Argentina. Global News Sky Tracker weather. Sunday morning in Calgary, getting up to a high of 26 degrees. Later in the afternoon, seeing a 30% chance of showers develop with a risk of thunderstorms. That will carry over into tonight as we drop down to an overnight low of 13. And then on tomorrow's schedule, a high of 23. Again, that chance of showers and the risk of thunderstorms will persist. Tuesday, some sun, high of 26. But right now in Calgary, we're sitting at 14 degrees. Breaking news when it happens. Our next scheduled newscast will be at 8. I'm Zach Ferguson.
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23: Welcome back to the program, and also welcome to all of our listeners in British Columbia, all the way through to Vancouver and our sister station, 730 CKNW. Good morning to everybody on the western part of this country. Well, trying to look at the stories of the week, and I think really you just got to circle with a big black Sharpie, weather. Weather was the issue. And of course, in Toronto and in Southern Ontario, levels of orange, not yellow, but orange, meaning not only was there a heat, extreme heat issue, but there were air quality challenges as well. And this ended up bleeding into Central Canada. But wanted to get to this right away because Christy Gordon, who is our Global News BC meteorologist, she's the senior meteorologist out there, was trying to break this down just to let you know why it was so severe across central Ontario and into Manitoba this week.
24: Well, one of the main criteria that we look at when we're dealing with heat warnings is not only the heat during the day. So as an example, what they were seeing is, so Toronto Pearson reported 36 degrees, and then the Humidex values were close to 40. We look at how long that heat will last. So as an example, if it's just one day of big heat, but then the next day your body can get relief from that heat, that's a different scenario versus a period of time, 4 or 5 days of prolonged heat. But it's also, we look at the temperature at night. So in Toronto, for example, the overnight lows drop down to only 24 degrees. Well, that's very close to the daytime highs that are typical for that time of year. And so when we get elevated temperatures at night and during the day, it doesn't allow anyone to get relief from the heat. And it's that consistent, prolonged period of elevated temperatures that can be very dangerous. And so they look at those two criteria when they're issuing warnings, whether it be a yellow warning for the lower concern scale and then an orange warning when it becomes more severe. And they were in an orange warning for a number of areas in that region were under an orange warning.
23: Yeah, this is becoming an all-Canadian problem, but the West is really where the pressure is concentrated right now, as well as Southern Ontario, who finally got a little reprieve today. I mean, boy, look at this. Manitoba, Saskatchewan, the fires have been serious enough to force major evacuations, and the smoke has been spreading far beyond the fire lines. And that part is important. Hold that thought, all right? Because even if you're not in the evacuation zone, you're still living with the effects. There's poor air quality, reduced visibility, canceled plans for those who are traveling in some cases. This is a constant reminder that wildfire season across this country now affects the entire country, not just individual communities. Do you know in Toronto this past week, they had a high of 38, but with the Humidex, it got up to 46 degrees Celsius. 46 degrees Celsius. And when you bring in British Columbia and Alberta into the picture, the scope gets even bigger. Alberta's been dealing with smoke blanketing much of their province. BC continuing to face its own fire dangers with a whole bunch of active fires and smoky skies, adding to the strain of already stretched resources. They got people coming up from Washington State, from Oregon to help them fight some of the flames. So this isn't just one province having a bum week. It is a Canadian problem on multiple fronts, and every one of those fronts is pulling on the same firefighting crews, trying to use the same equipment and the same emergency system. And what makes this especially tough is that the smoke isn't staying put. It moves, but it lingers, and it can actually cause some significant health concerns. Hundreds, even thousands of kilometers away from the actual fire. So it goes south of the border. And we've heard about this. New York State worrying about their health advisories right now when it comes to air quality. Ohio, Pennsylvania, Minnesota, all looking north saying, what the heck is going on here? I'm okay with the critique, but this interview with Global News' Mackenzie Gray, between him and Pete Hoekstra, who serves as the U.S. ambassador to Canada, rubbed many people the wrong way. The first question that I'm going to play a couple of clips here. The first clip, Mackenzie Gray asking Pete Hoekstra, again, the U.S. ambassador to Canada, is it the position of the Trump administration that there are going to be additional tariffs on Canada because of these wildfires? Here's the response.
0: I think what the president is clearly doing is he's pointing out how significant this problem is to the United States right now. Detroit, Chicago, D.C. and New York are like the top four most polluted cities in the world today. My home state, Michigan, it's kind of like we're the bullseye right now. If you take a look at the map, it's like, you know, from Thunder Bay, it goes straight south through the UP. It goes straight down through the Lower Peninsula. It goes over my house and that. This is a big issue in the United States. It's a big issue in Canada.
23: Yeah, it's a big issue everywhere. Now, the next question for Mackenzie Gray, how would the U.S. impose additional tariffs on Canada? And again, this is because of the wildfires. Well, still remaining compliant within CUSMA.
0: This is a call to action by the president in saying that there are potential consequences if we don't get to a resolution as to how we are going to be doing and addressing the issue of forest fires and smoke. This is the fourth year in a row where we've experienced, you know, these kinds of results in Michigan. And we've got another 6 weeks of firefighting or fire potential at its peak going through the end of July, all of August. Technically, fire season lasts until the end of October or middle of October. So that could be 10 more weeks, but at least 6 weeks of peak activity.
23: Okay, so I take a deep pause there and I think about this because on one hand, I think the Americans actually do have a point. Timing is key. And I'll get to the timing in a second here. The last question that I'm going to play for you from Mackenzie Gray is he asks Pete Hoekstra, from the U.S. perspective, has Canada done enough to manage these wildfires?
0: I think it's time for Americans, Canadians, and we have asked. I've had a lot of conversations with your government officials, and they've been very responsive. Okay, I got to tell you that the Prime Minister's office, Ambassador Mark Wiseman, we've had multiple conversations. And I think that one of the things that I've been asking for, and I'm hopefully, I'm thinking, and I think Mark is working on this, is to bring Canadian responsive. Okay, I got to tell you that the Prime Minister's office, Ambassador Mark Wiseman, we've had multiple conversations. And I think that one of the things that I've been asking for, and I'm hopefully, I'm thinking, and I think Mark is working on this, is to bring Canadian officials.

0: near a population center.
1: Okay, so again, I don't think the message is completely wrong here, but the timing of this, in the midst of it, while we're fighting fires across this country, we're sending Canadians south of the border to fight their fires as well. A life lost in Colorado. The timing was brutal. And this actually got the attention of Manitoba Premier Wab Kanu, who fired back against the U.S. threats of a tariff due to our forest fires.
2: This is what turns people off from politics, is when you got a group of Congress people trying to trivialize and make hay out of a wildfire season where we've lost lives in our province. There's no place for that in politics. If you can't get likes on Instagram from your own skills as a politician, don't bother trying to throw other people under the bus during a state of emergency.
1: Yeah, the state of emergency thing is, I think, what rubs some people in the wrong way. I mean, there is a public education piece here. People living in fire-prone areas need practical information, but so too do governments. They're supposed to lead the way, aren't they? Set the standard, make sure the resources are there for the communities, and also be there for each other. And right now, just right smack in the wildfire season, which is becoming a Canadian reality as well, we can't keep treating this like a battle. We can't keep worrying about if we're going to get tariffed by the United States for it. Right now, while the flames are raging, we just got to take care of the fires. We can get to that stuff later on. So the timing of the Trump announcement of, you know, having to penalize Canada for this, I thought it was brutal. I didn't like it at all. And I'm glad to see Doug Ford, Wab Kanu, kind of firing back. I mean, they did it diplomatically, but at the same time, it's like, listen, guys, can we talk about this a little bit later? Because right now we're dealing with problems. And I will say this, Canada needs to do a lot more in their forests to prevent things like this from happening in the future. But again, that's 10, 15 years from now. If we started today, it's going to take a long time for us to get to the point where we will have a fire line, and we'll have a force that's more not just so tinder dry, but you're fighting two things now. You're fighting the fact that you got laissez-faire about it for, gosh, generations, and now climate change is happening very rapidly, and it is going to be an uphill, very expensive battle for Canadians to try and get these forests to a place where this just isn't an annual occurrence, and the Americans aren't looking to tax us for the air quality that we're sending south of the border. All right, we're going to talk about this extreme weather a little bit more, but from a different perspective on the other side of the break. How is extreme weather making life more expensive for Canadians? Aaron Sutherland is the Pacific Vice President of the Insurance Bureau of Canada. We'll talk to him about the dollar side of this next.
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1: Welcome back to Weekends, heard across the Chorus Radio Network. Well, I got a question because there is extreme weather going on in Ontario right now, in Alberta. Sometimes parts of this province can be considered extreme when it comes to weather. How is that making life more expensive for Canadians? Aaron Sutherland is the Pacific Vice President of the Insurance Bureau of Canada, kind enough to join me. Aaron, welcome to the program.
2: Thank you for having me today.
1: From your perspective, how exactly is extreme weather driving up the cost of living for Canadians? Maybe food, maybe insurance, maybe all of the above.
2: Yeah, no, I think you're hitting the nail on the head. I think, you know, from an insurance perspective, what we're seeing, and we're all seeing it, is hotter, drier summers, warmer, wetter winters. And with that comes more incidents of wildfire and more incidents of things like flooding and severe storms. And from an insurance perspective, we're seeing more insurance claims as a result. Already this year, we've seen, you know, well over $1 billion in insured damage due to things like flooding across the prairies, storms across the prairies. We're seeing wildfires roaring up again now. I think you look at the GTA this week, and it's been covered in a layer of haze. Just really concerning trends on what has been a pretty long history now of just growing severe weather losses and damage as a result of this new weather reality that we're facing.
1: Why do climate-related disasters end up showing in everybody's bills, even for people who aren't directly hit by a wildfire or a flood?
2: Yeah, well, you know, it's a good question. How insurance works is by pooling the premiums of everybody to pay for the claims of the few. The reality is it's not few claims anymore. It's a growing number of claims. And, you know, so whether you've been hit this year or haven't been hit is kind of immaterial. The risk of you getting hit by these events is growing. And that's what you're seeing reflected in your premiums. If we're seeing, you know, one neighborhood or one community getting hit this year, that's just an indication of the fact that there's a growing risk that it could hit any number of them next year as well. And so it certainly does put pressure on premiums. You know, but I don't want to suggest that all is lost and there's nothing we can do, because we do know what the tools are to address this. It's more proactive investment in resiliency and protecting communities, protecting families, protecting businesses moving forward. We know what those tools are. It's just time we changed our paradigm and started investing in them today rather than paying for the cleanup tomorrow.
1: I got to imagine from an insurance perspective, you're dealing with the full gamut. I mean, now I can think back even just the last couple of months. There's been flooding. There's been wildfires. There's been hail. There's been tornadoes in Saskatchewan. I mean, everything now seems to be something where people are turning to their insurance. Is this making it harder to insure certain areas?
2: No, you know, we've got a very healthy, dynamic insurance marketplace in this country when it comes to home insurance, and so it's not making things harder to insure, but it does admittedly put pressure on premiums. Insurance prices risk. As that risk grows, you see that reflected in the price that you're paying, and that's why we've got to start doing all that we can to reduce this risk, to start fireproofing our communities, building things like fire breaks, fire guards, incentivizing fire smart. Making sure that we have the resources in place so we can actually get some of these fires out once they begin, which unfortunately we've seen several summers over, we don't always have. And it's the same thing for things like floods, things like hailstorms, things like wind. You know, we can change how we're building and where we're building to prevent this type of stuff in the first place, which can reduce our risk, which can improve the price that we're paying. And at a time when we're all facing affordability challenges, right? I've got three kids. My Costco bill is through the roof. Anything we can do to bend down that cost curve on insurance can only help.
1: Aaron Sutherland is Pacific Vice President of the Insurance Bureau of Canada, joining us here on Weekends, heard across the Chorus Radio Network. Again, this being broadcast into Toronto, Calgary, Edmonton, Winnipeg, and all of them right now seem to be dealing with air quality and dealing with fires right now. Do you feel that maybe we were a little too comfortable with the preparation for these summers? As you mentioned, Aaron, and now it's several consecutive summers of these kind of concerns. Are we just playing catch up at this point, trying to somehow find a way that we can get ahead and maybe protect ourselves from these costs that just keep on rising?
2: I wish we were playing catch up. I think we haven't even got to where we're trying to start to play catch up, right? I think we continue to look at these types of events as something that happens over there, happens to somebody else. When the reality is the risk of it occurring to you, to your family, to your business, in your community is growing year after year after year. And it's really now just a question of when, not if. And so we've got to start better preparing for this. Yeah, we've got air quality issues in the GTA right now. We've got, you know, just this week, we saw that we've seen over $1 billion in storm damage in Saskatchewan, Manitoba, and Montreal from an event that occurred in June. We have seen in the insurance industry 9 catastrophic events, which are disasters that cause over $30 million in insured damage. When you add them all up, we are well past another year, a year where we're going to see more than $1 billion in insurance claims as a result of severe weather alone. That's putting pressure, you know, on the premiums people are paying. That's putting pressure on their pocketbooks. And that's only going to change if, to your point, we start trying to play catch up, if we start trying to actually get better at defending ourselves from what we know is going to come year after year after year. There's really no longer any excuse to keep saying, you know, we'll push that off again and hope it doesn't happen, because it is, and it's happening more and more often.
1: You know, I got to say, it's refreshing to have a conversation with somebody from the insurance industry that looks at it from your perspective, because there's a lot of people that would just say, hey, this is going to end up helping the bottom line of my company. But I feel like your heart's in the right place when we have this discussion, because there's a lot of Canadians right now that are concerned that probably don't or can't afford to see their premiums go up. So I love that you're talking about solutions instead of just, you know, focusing on the problems.
2: Yeah, you know, nobody wins when prices are going up, right? And that's true in the insurance industry as well. No insurance company wants to see their premiums grow, wants to be an affordability pressure at a time when we are facing that in so many other aspects of our lives, whether that's the gas pump, the grocery store, the mortgage bill, what have you. So, you know, we're focused on engaging governments, engaging individuals across this country on how do we start to bend this cost curve down? What can we do today to make sure that we have a healthy, vibrant, and more affordable insurance marketplace in the future? We know what that is. It just requires changing our paradigm and a culture shift that moves much more towards preparedness and resilience as opposed to reaction.
1: Aaron, great insight. Appreciate your time today. Thank you for the conversation.
2: Thank you for having me.
1: Aaron Sutherland, Pacific Vice President with the Insurance Bureau of Canada, talking about how our extreme weather is making life more expensive for Canadians. Would love to hear from you on this. If you want to talk about this, hit me up on my socials at Rob Fay. That's R-O-B, F as in Frank, A-I. Or if you want, you could always hit me up on my email, rob.fay@chorushold.com. Well, there is one story that is a very big deal if you're a soccer fan. Today's World Cup match between Argentina and Spain. It has all the ingredients that you want in a marquee game. History, skill, a little pressure, and two teams that very much believe that they deserve to be on the biggest stage. Argentina's got the swagger. They got the structure. Spain, on the other hand, very technical. If you love soccer, they're the team to watch. They're very big into possession, and that confidence comes from being able to control the tempo, as they've been able to do all the way through this tournament. So this game a little bit later on today, kind of match that reminds you why the World Cup is just different than everything else. For the record, and I'm sure if you've listened to the show over the last couple of weeks, you know what I'm talking about, I have loved immensely this World Cup. Don Taylor in Vancouver, longtime sports broadcaster, one of the best in the game, by the way, said that he was having a conversation. I can't remember who it was with. He was mentioning, I think it was to Linda Steele, that he didn't realize that the World Cup was going to be what it was. I echo that sentiment. There's a lot of things I thought, preconceived notions about the World Cup. I didn't realize it was going to be this awesome. All right, we'll take a break here. When we come back, how AI scammed a Canadian woman out of $83,000. 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
1: I don't know if you heard this story about an Ontario woman who lost $83,000 of her hard-earned money after watching some AI deepfake videos. She was duped and right now is trying to figure out how she is going to recoup some of that money. And I got to think that some of it is just into the wind. Carmi Levy is a tech journalist, kind enough to join me to break down this and a few more stories that we got when it comes to AI. Carmi, welcome to the program.
2: So good to be with you, Rob. Thanks so much for having me.
1: Well, let's get into this. Maybe for some of the people that haven't heard this story, how did this kind of deepfake scam actually work and why was it so convincing?
2: So in this case, the victim, she was online. She was scrolling through social media. She came across a video that happened to be a deepfake, but she didn't know that. And it looked like it was Prime Minister Mark Carney. And he was talking about cryptocurrency and how he made lots of money from it with barely any effort. No risk. Didn't waste his time. And he's made $70,000 so far. So she clicked on that link. And next thing she knows, she's speaking with someone who's telling her more about it. She decides to make an investment and she loses $13,000 in that. Then a while later, she gets called again. She decides she's going to take another chance. But she now loses $70,000. So for a total of $83,000 before she realizes that, this clearly is a scam. Well, this is headlines like this are incredibly frequent. I see them all the time. It happens all the time because these videos, they're being created with artificial intelligence. I watched the video that she apparently had seen. It looks exactly like the Prime Minister. It sounds just like him. What they're doing is they're scraping information. They're scraping videos of him from other online sources, feeding them into AI videos, and then creating incredibly realistic deepfakes that are fooling people into believing that, the Prime Minister actually is hawking cryptocurrency schemes, when in fact we know that isn't the case, but it looks so real, it's duping a lot of people. And unfortunately, she's not the first victim, and she certainly won't be the last. It just keeps happening and happening.
1: It's come a long way from the claiming your inheritance money or the Nigerian prince scam, hasn't it?
2: Very much so. I mean, we used to call them, the tells, the obvious signs that something is not right, that this is not legitimate, this is a scam. It started with, there was no video, it was just an email, and it was a badly written email at that. And so you read it and you realize, well, they certainly don't know the language. Clearly, they're not emailing you from my bank. This is not an investment firm. This is not the Prime Minister. It's not a legitimate message. But thanks to artificial intelligence, the grammar in emails is being cleaned up so it looks legit. The logos and the graphics look exactly like they come from a legitimate source. And when video is being used, video is kind of like that last bastion. It's like, well, I saw it on video, so it must be true. The quality is so high that even if you lean really close into the screen, it's impossible to tell that this isn't real. I mean, the only thing that we have to rely on here is the fact that, we have to ask ourselves the question, would a legitimate sitting prime minister actually be engaged in this activity? Because we've seen similar videos from other prime ministers. We've seen media personalities being co-opted in this way. We've seen other public-facing figures with videos of them popping up, all thanks to AI. And if you're a cyber criminal or a fraudster, you don't need to be an expert in this. You just have to know how to use an AI prompt, tell it what kind of video you want, and it does the rest.
1: Carmi, I saw this in the London Free Press, and I thought this was a conversation worth having, that AI data centers are becoming a real hot-button issue here in the province. Some municipalities considering whether they want to put the brakes on new projects. I mean, we keep hearing about all of these new things that are popping up, but right now, it seems like there's some pushback. Why is that?
2: Because data centers make for terrible neighbors. They use a lot of energy. So there have been reports in many communities elsewhere in Canada, as well as in the U.S. and around the world, that when a data center is built next to or in a local community, electricity suddenly isn't as available as it once was. You have more blackouts and brownouts. In some cases, there will be electricity price spikes because the data centers get preferential pricing. And then when they hit the max maximum sort of demand, everyone else has to pay more. There are issues with cooling. They demand a lot of water in order to be cooled, and that, of course, can affect the amount of water available to neighbors who live right next door. They also make this sort of weird noise that bothers a lot of people nearby. And, you know, the coup de grace here is they don't really bring a lot of new jobs to the community because they're mostly automated facilities. And it's a bit of a kind of a tough balance because on the one hand, Canada needs these facilities in order to have the AI compute capacity to compete globally. If we want to be an AI power and on the world stage, and if we want to be able to have that power here in Canada, not rely on American or other foreign operators to provide that capability for us, we're going to have to build them. And unfortunately, they don't make very good neighbors, and that puts a lot of pressure on many local communities. And so from BC to Saskatchewan to multiple places here in Ontario, their communities are pushing back, saying basically, we don't want these in our backyard. It's a modern form of NIMBYism. But these individuals certainly have a case to make. There are ways to lessen the impact, but you have to have those protections in place before these projects are approved.
1: Carmi Levy is our tech journalist. I want to get to Hamilton because Hamilton's council voted down a bylaw. There's no ban against data center development, and this has got some eyebrows raised. When it comes to Hamilton's decision, does that tell us anything about how municipalities are approaching this data center development?
2: Yeah, so that bylaw, it would have put a moratorium on approving AI data centers until an impact study could have been held. So it wouldn't have stopped them permanently, but it would have required that impact study to be done before approval could be made. They voted that down to major cries of shame within council chambers. And this particular case was largely seen as a national flashpoint. Well, if Hamilton requires it, then maybe other municipalities will follow suit. It is somewhat disturbing to see projects being approved without them being studied fundamentally, without really understanding the impact. That balance can be maintained. In other words, you can have data centers built that require off-grid power. We're seeing one in Edmonton that was just approved, a Meta platform, that will come with its own $4.5 billion power generating station. So that can be done. You can also use new cooling technologies that use closed-loop cooling. And so if you have a deal with the municipality that requires all of these things, that can minimize the impact. There can also be clauses for minimum job levels and things like that. So it can be done, but what just happens in Hamilton means projects get fast-tracked without necessarily doing that kind of due diligence. There's less of a potential for those protections to be built into whatever deal is ultimately signed. And that is problematic if you're one of the people living in those communities. Now there's more of a chance that you are going to be disturbed when one of these things is built nearby.
1: If you had to identify the next big AI problem for us, like for Canadians, what should we be bracing for? Like, what would it be?
2: If anyone who's been paying attention to the workforce lately knows full well that companies themselves are grappling with it. Workers are under increasing pressure to use AI at work to accelerate that sort of the pace of work. But in that case, they're having more work laid on top of them because now they can do more work in a finite amount of time. And they're also at increased risk of losing their jobs. Companies seem to be less hesitant to admit that they're using AI as an excuse to actually replace human workers. So we're kind of at the beginning of this revolution within the workplace of AI. And unfortunately, a lot of workers here in Canada see themselves on the short end of the stick. And they're concerned if by using AI more in the workplace, they're simply inviting their own demise. It's not a comfortable place for most workers to be.
1: Carmi, great insight today. I'm glad our paths crossed. Thank you for making time for me, and we'll follow these stories as they continue. I'm sure we're going to be talking with you plenty in the future. Thank you again.
2: I look forward to it. Thanks so much, Rob.
1: All right, we'll take a very quick break here. When we come back, what secrets might Canada be hiding when it comes to its extraterrestrial programs? Ooh, I like this one. Chris Rutkowski is the author of Canada's UFO Secrets. He'll join me next.
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1: Full disclosure, I've had a chat with Chris Rutkowski, our guest here, who's the author of Canada's UFO Secrets, a little bit earlier in the week, so color me happy that I get a chance to resurrect this conversation as we talk about the secrets that Canada may or may not be hiding when it comes to its extraterrestrial programs. Chris, nice to chat with you again.
16: Yes, good to talk with you again, Rob.
1: Well, let's get into this for those who didn't hear our conversation, because the conversation was on Toronto Today earlier this week. But for the country now, let's talk a little bit about the history of Canada's UFO secrets. Can you give us a little bit of a background as to why this isn't just Area 51 in Roswell south of the border, that we've got some stories as well?
16: Sure. I mean, it's obvious that people are a little bit aware of what's going on in the United States. There's been a lot of attention. Some people have probably seen some videos, and there's information from the Pentagon that's always being released. So it sounds like it's all American-based. But, you know, Canada has been involved right from the start. Since the 1940s, there's been cooperation between the United States and Canada. In fact, Canada is still partners with the United States in NORAD. But back in the 1960s, National Research Council of Canada was conducting UFO investigations. They were called UFOs back then, not UAP. They had the RCMP doing the investigations across Canada. So it would be an RCMP detachment in Saskatchewan investigating a UFO, an RCMP detachment in Newfoundland, and they would send the reports into Ottawa. That changed in about 1995, so it continued right along when it shifted to other agencies, Transport Canada. We know that the Canadian military, the RCAF, was involved as well. So we've actually had a better record of UFO and UAP reports in Canada from 1947 up to the present time. And in the United States, we don't even have that. In fact, the object that was shot down over the Yukon, people might remember that from 2023, was shot down by an American fighter under the direction of a Canadian commander, oddly enough. We found more than 500 pages of documentation surrounding what was going on up there. Not a single page of documentation has ever been released by the United States. So my argument is I think Canada's way ahead of disclosure.
1: You know, it's funny when people hear extraterrestrial programs, they usually jump straight to aliens. But what do you think Canada's government has actually been doing behind the scenes when it comes to UFO reports and those investigations?
16: Well, you know, the idea of the National Research Council investigating UFOs was kind of extraterrestrial in the sense that they thought that perhaps a lot of what was being seen were meteors, and the fall of a meteorite onto the surface of the Earth, especially in Canada, would be very valuable to science. So their goal was to find rocks, basically. And it actually did happen a few times. They were able to retrieve some objects that had fallen from the sky. But we have a great record of things falling from the sky in Canada. Fairly recently, parts of a Starlink a rocket, you know, ended up on farmers' fields in Saskatchewan. But going back years, you know, there's a classic tale of a object that was falling into the Atlantic Ocean off the coast of Nova Scotia in 1967. It was retrieved apparently by stories, but Canadian divers went in to try and find out what was going on. The object was actually seen by RCMP officers as it soared through the sky and eventually made a splashdown. So, you know, we have had an involvement in this for quite some time.
1: Chris, are most UFO reports really unexplainable, or do they usually just turn out to be aircraft or satellites, maybe the odd drone, or is it something else more ordinary?
16: Well, it's true that many people go immediately to extraterrestrial, but the truth is that most UFO reports and UAP reports turn out to have pretty simple explanations, or we don't have enough information to make that evaluation. But still, over the course of a year, we've got about 1,000 cases in Canada every year from coast to coast to coast. A small percentage, 1%, 2%, 3%, 4%, don't seem to have easy explanations. But when you add up those cases over years, in fact, we've been doing the studies on UAP in Canada since the late 1980s, collecting the data fairly rigorously. You know, we've got several hundred cases that are worth taking a look at. But, you know, most are simply honest mistakes. We've had Starlink satellite trains, we've had meteors, we've had aircraft with unusual flashing lights like advertising planes and so forth. But, you know, there are those that sort of make you scratch your head.
1: Chris Rutkowski is the author of Canada's UFO Secrets. He's joining us here live across the Course Radio Network. One of the things that I've always, you know, thought is you've studied these reports for decades. What kind of cases stand out to you as the most credible, or maybe even just the hardest to explain? Because I think in simple terms, everybody just kind of, you know, brushes these off. But you've been at this for a long time. What is the one case that stands out to you as absolutely credible, or maybe the one that you just can't explain?
16: Well, one case that I think is probably the best documented in Canada is a case that happened in 1967 near Falcon Lake, Manitoba, which is very close to the Ontario border. short version is that a weekend prospector was in the forest, a very rocky area of the country. Hollywood-style flying saucer came down. He walked up to it and touched the side of it, burned his glove. A blast of hot gas hit him in the chest, set his clothes on fire, burned him severely. He was actually taken to the hospital to be examined. We have the medical records. We have the investigation records from the RCMP and the Royal Canadian Air Force. And both of those agencies could not come up with a satisfactory explanation for what happened. And there's literally hundreds of documented pages of investigation, the interrogation of not just him, but his family, the people he worked with, the people in the area. It is way better investigated than, you know, the Roswell case, for example, which the United States still doesn't admit anything happened to, whereas the case in Canada, you know, this was intensely investigated by official agencies.
1: Chris, there is a lot of public interest in this, especially with the United States, quote unquote, declassifying some things. Now I think it's got people on both sides of the border really starting to get intrigued by this. I mean, again, you've done this for a long time. It seems like UFO sightings matter more than they have before. Does this make your job even more fun? Do you feel like all of a sudden it's the cool thing to talk about again?
16: Well, it's actually already been fun. I've had the opportunity to talk to many people literally across the country. I've traveled from BC to the East Coast, talking with people who've had unusual experiences. And sometimes people just need to get it off their chest that they've seen something and they don't know what it is. In most cases, it's not an alien spaceship, but it sure is interesting, and the experiences that people have had. And while the United States has declassified some cases recently, you know, we've had declassified cases in Canada for quite a number of years. In fact, there's almost 10,000 pages of documentation in Library and Archives Canada right now. And we found many, many thousands more. And I've had the opportunity to be in receipt of a lot of cases myself, and I've been declassifying those myself. So, you know, this is a very interesting time for people who are interested in the subject. As a matter of fact, there's an international conference in Toronto starting next week where scientists from around the world are going to be talking about this very subject.
1: Well, the book is called Canada's UFO Secrets, Disclosing Government Files on What is Happening in Our Skies, published just this month by the gentleman we've been talking to, Chris Rutkowski. I wish you good sales, and I wish you all the best for the rest of the weekend. Thank you for your time, Chris.
16: Thank you, Rob.
1: No problem. You can get that book at dundurn.com. It's available pretty much anywhere you can get your paperbacks. Looks like it's selling for about $26, $27. And again, a fun read because we've always heard about Area 51. We hear Roswell. It is very well documented south of the border. But in talking with Chris, not once but twice now this week, once in Toronto, now for the rest of the country, man, it's a really interesting history that our country has when it comes to foreign objects or unidentified flying objects, whatever you want to call them. But whether it is a drone or an airplane or whatever you thought you saw, this book kind of brings all of those stories together and includes some really interesting government files from north of the border. I loved it. Thought it was a great time. Okay, we'll take a break here for your news, your weather, your traffic, everything relevant to your Sunday morning as you're stretching out the arms, getting ready for the hopefully best part of your week. When you and I get back together on the other side of the break, we're going to talk about some of the concerns that the Vancouver Humane Society had with the Calgary Stampede. We will talk about that next.
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26: This is Global News at 8 o'clock. I'm Zach Ferguson. It is 14 degrees here in Calgary with some mainly sunny skies. A massive search effort is continuing to find 11-year-old Parker, who's been missing since Thursday. Search and rescue teams are conducting a large-scale search for the boy. As Global's Bella Finn reports, the boy's family says they're heartbroken for his disappearance.
27: The entire city of Calgary is being called on to help. 11-year-old Parker, who has autism, has been missing since Thursday morning, when he was last seen leaving a day home on Connaught Drive in Cambrian Heights in the city's northwest. On Saturday, police releasing a new image of Parker, captured on CCTV footage just before 1 p.m. in the 5,000 block of Travis Crescent Northeast. This footage was captured 2 hours after Parker left the day home and around 5 kilometres away. Just after 1:30 p.m. on Saturday, Calgary police, getting an exception from the province to issue an Amber Alert to try to help find him. In a statement, Parker's family say he is a loved son, brother and friend, and they are heartbroken by his disappearance. Bella Finn, Global News.
26: Environment Canada says the risk of thunderstorms returns to Alberta today, a day after a twister touched down the province. Alberta was peppered with severe thunderstorm warnings on Saturday, extending well into the evening hours. The Northern Tornadoes Project says the twister touched down between Calgary and Edmonton in Rocky Mountain House. It says there have been reports of some damage, but nothing has been verified. And Conservative leader Pierre Poilievre has named MP Dane Lloyd as his referendum lead for Alberta. Lloyd has represented the Sturgeon River Parkland riding in the province since 2017. 2016. The opposition leader says those, quote, who have lost hope in Canada are not our enemies, unquote, and the party will win them back. Looking overseas, Donna Warder has the latest in the Iran war.
2: The U.S. Central Command released video of U.S. warplanes taking off from a ship, saying it launched airstrikes targeting Iran's paramilitary Revolutionary Guard on Sunday to retaliate for the killing of American troops in Jordan. Two American service members were killed Saturday in an Iranian attack on a base in Jordan, and one is missing. Four others were injured. On Sunday, the U.S. targeted bridges, electrical facilities, and other locations in Iran. Tehran retaliated by hitting power and water treatment plants in Kuwait. I'm Donna Warder.
26: Looking into sports, the Calgary Stampeders came close to a comeback, but ultimately fell short 38-32 last night up against the Montreal Alouettes. The 5-1 Alouettes, who led 22-3 at halftime, took a 29-11 lead into the final quarter before the 2-4 Stamps rallied to tie it at 32-all with 3 minutes left. Head coach Dave Dickinson says it's becoming a pattern they need to sort out.
3: We are obviously not getting out to the starts we want. We got to change something on that. We've got to make sure as men that we change it up, because we can't just do the same thing, expect different results. So what that answer is, you know, we'll talk about and try to give it for them.
26: The Stamps will play the Winnipeg Blue Bombers next on Friday in Winnipeg. You can catch the game live right here on QR Calgary. Elsewhere, the Ottawa Red Blacks will be looking to post their first win of the CFL season today when they host the Winnipeg Blue Bombers. And in the World Cup, the final is scheduled for this afternoon, featuring Spain and reigning champion Argentina. Global News, Sky Tracker weather, a sunny morning in Calgary as we get up to a high of 26 degrees. Later on, we will see a 30% chance of showers develop with a risk of thunderstorms. Tonight, dropping down to an overnight low of 13. Both the showers and the thunderstorms will persist. Tomorrow, a high of 23, again with a chance of showers and a risk of thunderstorms. Tuesday, some sun and clouds and a high of 26. Wednesday, some more sun and a high of 28. Right now, though, here in Calgary, we're sitting at 14 degrees. Breaking news when it happens. Our next scheduled newscast will be at 9 o'clock. I'm Zach Ferguson.
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1: Well, the Calgary Stampede is now in the rearview mirrors, and many of the organizers are calling it a near success. And there were a few concerns that were brought up by the Vancouver Humane Society as we're looking at the chuck wagon collision that resulted in one horse being injured, and that has raised concerns about animal welfare at the event. I think it's a fair question. If you're going to ride the horses, you got to talk about the good and the bad. So here's Emily Pickett. She's with the Vancouver Humane Society. She's their campaign director. Emily, welcome to the program.
6: Thanks for having me.
1: Well, the Calgary Stampede has called this year's event a near perfect one with just one horse injury. Why does the Vancouver Humane Society still see this as a serious concern rather than perhaps just a small exception?
6: Well, the Vancouver Humane Society has been monitoring incidents at the Calgary Stampede for about 40 years now. And what we've seen is that injuries and deaths have become a near annual occurrence at the Stampede, most particularly during the chuck wagon races. So this is just yet another year where something serious has happened, that this horse was seriously injured during these races. And we really see it as a larger pattern of animal welfare concerns that are taking place during these races and at the rodeo.
1: Do you feel that this year's incident just reinforces the argument that some of these animals are being put in what some might consider avoidable danger?
6: Absolutely. I think, you know, these races are promoted as, you know, the half mile of hell. They're fast paced. The animals are taking tight turns around barrels, which I understand is what happened in the incident, that two wagons actually collided at the start of the race going around the barrels. And so it's, you know, this, the very nature of the event itself is really what the problem is. We've seen that Stampede try to make efforts to, you know, tweak things around the edges, make some changes. But every year we continue to see injuries and deaths. So I think the data really speaks for itself. And it's really time to move away from these events.
1: How do you respond to a supporter or many supporters who say that the Stampedes actually improve their animal safety over the times and that isolated injuries are just a part of any competitive event?
6: I think, really the concern is we still see these incidents. So I think what, you know, making changes around the edges are not really doing enough to address the inherent risks and welfare concerns. Like we said, the chuck wagon races have resulted in, you know, I think about 79 deaths out of the 110 deaths that we've documented. And those are just the ones that we know that happen. And when we actually looked at the numbers in terms of the number of event days, what we found is that there's an average of one animal death every 3.6 days of competition. And that was really astounding to us when you look at it in that way. It's not just, you know, an entire year. The stampede runs for 10 days every year. And that's what the data tells us about the deaths. So I think it really is time to move away from them.
1: Is it the concern maybe about the specific injury rate, or is it more about the principle of just using animals in rodeo and chuck wagon style competitions overall?
6: That's also a major concern for us. I mean, the rodeo, many of the rodeo events are high stress for the animals. We look at events like roping, wrestling, bucking events. These are inherently stressful. They rely on practices that cause animals to be afraid, use tools like flank straps and spurs, agitating animals in the chute in order to get them to flee out of the chute or buck. And we know that that's inherently stressful for these animals. They're fast-paced, timed events. Another incident that happened earlier in the week at the stampede was footage that behind the chutes during a bucking event that showed a bucking horse that went down in the chute, laid down. I'm not sure what happened, but the horse was down in the chute. And footage showed a handler actually grabbing that horse by the mane and pulling forcefully and also smacking the horse repeatedly in the head. And to us, that's a clear sign of an animal that doesn't want to participate, but is being forced to. So really, I think there's lots of ways that we can do away with these events. The stampede is so much more than the rodeo and the chucks. And I think there's lots of other ways we can continue to celebrate without putting animals in harm's way.
1: Emily Pickett is with the Vancouver Humane Society. She's their campaign director, joining us on Weekends, heard across the Chorus Radio Network. We have many listeners in Alberta, and some of them are going to say, well, what business is it of the Vancouver Humane Society? You said you've been monitoring this for about 40 years, Emily, you and your team. Do you ever feel like people are just like, hey, stick to the other side of the mountains? We've got a tradition here, and it's going pretty well?
6: Yeah, we do hear that from time to time, and I think to sort of be honest, we have worked on rodeo regionally in BC for many years. And I think that, you know, Calgary Stampede is the biggest rodeo in Canada. And we just started getting people coming to us asking about our opinion on this issue. And so, you know, we are really just trying to speak up for animals, you know, wherever these incidents happen. And the Calgary Stampede is the largest one in Canada. And we think it has so much potential to just to be so much better. And we know that it's evolved over the years, and we would love to see it continue to evolve.
1: You say that you've done some stuff in British Columbia. Have you been able to make any headway with your conversations with local rodeos or, you know, Cloverdale or any of the facilities in British Columbia?
6: Yeah, there's been changes to rodeos here in BC as well. I know the Cloverdale Rodeo, after a concerning calf, I believe it was a calf roping incident years ago, removed that event from their program. We continue to, you know, focus on other local rodeos here and encourage them to do away with those high-risk rodeo events. I think there's also plenty of ways we can still celebrate culture and community and even have animals involved in a way that doesn't put them at that high risk of harm. So whether it's showcasing you know, activities with horses and animals that celebrates the bond and the skill sets that we develop in a way that doesn't put them at risk. I think there's lots of ways to do that. But yeah, it's certainly something we're continuing to work on here in BC as well.
1: Emily, it's always going to be a polarizing conversation, but it's a conversation that still needs to be had regardless. And I thank you for making time for us this weekend.
6: Thank you.
1: It is one of those issues that really depends on where you land on the balance between tradition, entertainment, education, and then, of course, as you heard from Emily, animal welfare. Events like the Calgary Stampede have long argued that animals are just part of the cultural identity of that event. And supporters will say these showcases help preserve the history and the connection to agriculture and horsemanship. In that view, animals aren't just a part of the attraction. They're a part of the story that's being told. You could make a case for and a case against. There's also the argument that when done properly, animals at these events can actually help urban audiences understand everything, like where their food comes from, how ranching works, and what care and training looks like in a real-world setting. But the case against is also getting stronger as well. And that is where the criticism finds itself landing. The biggest concern is whether entertainment justifies the stress or the risk or the confinement that some animals are experiencing. And if you really want to pull the lens back a little bit and include something like Marineland in Ontario, which I know is about to find its demise, that debate has been much sharper because people question whether animals that are used for performances or display are being kept in conditions that truly meet their physical and psychological needs. And even with the regulations in place, the critics will say that the public has become much less more comfortable with the idea of animals being used just for amusement. And that is I think that's really what it is at the heart of it. It's that public, and even with the regulations in place, the critics will say that the public has become much less more comfortable with the idea of animals being used just for amusement. And that is I think that's really what it is at the heart of it. It's that public expectations are changing, and a lot of

0: willing to ask whether the animals themselves are getting as much out of the arrangement as we assume. It's a really interesting debate because I got a couple of guys, I guess I call them quote unquote ranchers, that take incredible care of their cattle. Like they swear by it, that they adhere to every standard and are the best in the business. They're out in Chilliwack, British Columbia, and they don't mess around. You don't screw with the cattle. But yet you talk about these horses and chuck wagons and the optics of it. It's a, man, you know what? I should open up the phones on this. I think we're going to do this. What's your limit with animal use in social events like the Stampede or even, again, pulling the lens back, Marineland? All right, I'm going to open this up. Let's have a fair conversation. All right, if you're in British Columbia, 604-280-9898, 604-280-9898. If you're listening across this country today, maybe you're listening in Alberta or in Manitoba or in Ontario, 877-399-9898. I'll pick up the dime for this, 877-399-9898, anywhere in this country. Let me know what your limit is. Are you for it? Are you against it? I don't want to get too crazy with this, but I think your conversation piece matters, and I want to hear from you next. I'm Rob Fay, back with more after this.
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1: It means building hospitals, expanding rural access, and funding mental health services.
2: Because every Albertan deserves care, no matter their postal code.
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1: What we need is healthcare that's publicly funded and publicly delivered by people who care.
2: Alberta needs care, not confusion, not cuts. 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
1: Welcome back to the program. Just moments ago, we had Emily Pickett. She's the campaign director with the Vancouver Humane Society, talking about the animal welfare concerns that were raised in the wake of the Calgary Stampede. And I thought, you know what? Let's open up the phones. And the question that I have for you this segment is, what is your limit with animal use in social events like the Stampede or even Marineland for that matter? And the reason I bring this up is I'm really torn on this because I understand the concerns that somebody from the Humane Society might have about these events. But I also know some cattlemen that take care of their animals. And I just thought, you know what, these are the kind of conversations where if we can talk openly and talk, respectfully to each other, I would love to have this conversation and get your insight. So let's go to George from Nanaimo. George, just before we get you, I'm just going to make sure we hit the numbers for everybody else. 604-280-9898. If you're in British Columbia, 604-280-9898. Anywhere else in the country, it is 877-399-9898. George, thank you for the patience while I get those numbers out. What do you make of this topic?
2: Well, I'm just forever frustrated by people that think they should be telling other people what they should and shouldn't watch. The Stampede's been around for 100 years. If we were not using these animals in the rodeo, a lot of them would be eaten as food. Would she prefer that? I mean, when you watch the bull riding and the bronco busting, sometimes the bull actually wins. I don't know. I'm just tired of it. It's whether it's MMA, if people don't like it, it should be banned, or the rodeo, worried about the animals, it should be banned. It's not illegal. It's been a tradition in Calgary for almost a century. They get huge crowds, so obviously a lot of people want to go. I think they do their best to treat the animals as well as they can. And if they weren't in the rodeo, they'd be going to the slaughterhouse, a lot of them.
1: All right. That's your opinion, George. Thanks for it. Let's go to Andrea in Calgary. We'll hop over the mountains. Andrea, good morning to you. What do you make of this topic?
3: Good morning, Rob. I am definitely a pro-rodeo person. Obviously, I can't speak much to, like, Marineland because, don't live there. So yep. I don't go to that much. But, yeah, for rodeo, most of the pro-rodeos, these animals are cared for probably better than most people. They are trained. They're caretakers. They know the animals that fit the event the best. And they put those animals in it. And really my biggest thing is that the pro rodeos are highly scrutinized. So they make sure everything's taken care of. And these animals cost them money. So this is their investment. They don't want bad things to happen to them. They don't want those if they care about these animals. And then, I mean, my big thing is that there's what we'll call backyard rodeos where they're not, people aren't watching them. They aren't looking after it. Those are the rodeos and animal things that should be looking after. Because those animals are probably not being treated properly or with care. So those little ones that don't have the watchful eye on them.
1: The standards,
3: those are the
1: yeah.
3: ones, yeah, we should be going for those ones. But the professional ones, I mean, look, if a 1,200-pound animal doesn't want to do something, it's not going to do it just because you make it.
1: Yeah. Andrew, you bring up a lot of good points. If I didn't have more calls, I'd let you run a little bit longer on that. But I see the optics of this, and this is a thing that I have to try and make sure that I get out here. Education is really important on this, and this is why I wanted to get into the calls and get your perspective on this, is because I think the optics of it, you'll always see the chuck wagon that tips over or the horse that breaks its leg and then has to get euthanized. I mean, this is what gets the clicks on social media, but what you don't see is some of the care that goes into these animals and the money that goes into it. I think of horse racing, for example, not just chuck wagons. We used to have Hastings Racecourse out here on the West Coast in Vancouver. And I'll tell you this, man, the trainers were 24/7 with these horses. And yeah, do you like seeing the horse get whipped as it comes around the final turn? I mean, maybe not the most humane. Do you like seeing these bull riders have to pull on the testicles of the bull before they open up the gates and let this bull rip it around for 30, 40 seconds or 8 seconds if you're splitting hairs? Again, optics is really interesting in this, and this is why I wanted to open it up. Let's go back to Alberta. Dominic, thank you for waiting while I had my say. What's your say on this? What's your limit when it comes to animal use in social events?
4: Well, my biggest problem is simply wild animals being kept in captivity. Like seeing a wolf in a pen in a zoo, it bothers me a bit. I don't see where there's any use of it at all. But when it comes to rodeo events, I think there's just a disconnect like you were talking about earlier. People rarely come from a rural setting anymore and truly don't understand the care and attention that goes into these animals and what they're bred to do.
1: Yeah, it's a good point, Dominic. Thank you for the phone call. I'm going to try to answer both of those. By the way, I do have a line open at 604-280-9898, or if you want to call toll-free from anywhere in the country, 877-399-9898. The captivity one is tough. Like, when I looked at Marineland, I just couldn't get into it. And a lot of people will say that it's for educational purposes. Like, for example, an aquarium where they have beluga whales in captivity and dolphins in captivity. And they're just swimming around in these little circles. And it's, I'm not sure I could get down with it. I understand the argument for the educational element so that people can come in and see these animals from the wild. But the captivity part is tough. The rodeo is a different element. And I think because I have had the luxury of knowing people in this industry, the passion that they have and the care that they take for these animals. I'm not sure if it was George or Andrea that said it. In some cases, they take care of their animals better than we take care of our most vulnerable. And I know that that's a polarizing thing to say. But when you see certain parts of the city here in Vancouver and certain pockets in Toronto and Calgary and Winnipeg, we got some pretty vulnerable people out there that could use our attention, but the animal doesn't have the voice, I guess, is part of the conversation to have. I mean, it's a really, really interesting topic for me. It's not polarizing, but I can see the pros and I can see the cons. I really do. You know, let's go to Drayton Valley. Rod, good old Drayton Valley. I applied for a radio job there. Didn't get it, but yet ended up here. Welcome to the program. Rod, what do you make of this topic?
5: I think there's a lot of misconceptions and things that people don't understand about the cat. That's going to a lot of this.
1: And, what's a misconception that you think? Like, what's one that comes to mind for you?
5: Well, a lot of people think that they're abused or stuff, which
1: I got a tough connection, Rod. I'm sorry, Rod. I'm going to have to drop the call. We're getting like one of out of every four words that you're saying. And I think I know where you're going with it when it comes to the misconceptions. And I think the challenge in this moment right now is educating and also making sure that social media doesn't dictate the content that you're seeing. I've been to Stampede and is it a party? Heck yeah. And is it getting a little expensive, which is kind of off topic? Kind of is. But at the same time, when it comes to the standard of the Stampede, I think it's among the best in the world. And they come in from around the world to be a part of the Stampede. Like, you have Texans coming up. You have all the people from the Midwest. You have all the people that are in California that come up, Oregon. They all make their way to the Stampede. I mean, this is a globally respected event. So again, not to hammer somebody that came on from the Vancouver Humane Society, because I think there is a point to be had about animal welfare. But I'm sorry, I got to stand up for the Stampede here as well and say, listen, of the many rodeos and cavalcades that they have out there across this country, I think the Stampede might be the gold standard. And so I think education, this is what it comes back to, is, you know, what do you make of this? All right, I'm going to go to one more call. Tyler in Alberta, I got about 30 seconds for you. Tyler, hit me with the best stuff. What do you got for me?
6: Hey, I'm for rodeo against stuff like dog fighting. I just wanted to ask you to make sure, I don't think the bull riders are actually pulling on the bull's testicles. I think it's just a rope wrapped around their back and they're bucking to try and kick that rope off. So I'm not sure about that, but I think that's how that works.
1: I think maybe they've progressed then, because I've had conversations with this. But again, Tyler, I'll do my research to make sure that I get the right information out there. And I appreciate you keeping me to the clock. I'm sorry. I wish I had more time for this. We do have to take a quick break here for the news, weather, traffic. When we come back, what does Mark Carney mean when he talks about energy sovereignty? We'll get into that topic next. Everybody's working for the weekend.
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1: Prime Minister Mark Carney starting to talk more and more about energy sovereignty. He usually means Canada having more control over its own energy resources and infrastructure. But I wanted to dig a little bit into what this implies as far as what the messaging is. So I thought, you know what, this would be a great time to bring on somebody in the know. Stuart Prest is a political science professor out at the University of British Columbia, kind enough to join me. Stuart, welcome back to the program.
25: Good morning. Good to be with you, Rob.
1: Well, what is Mark Carney's core message here, or at least what you're picking up as of late?
25: Well, I think it really is this idea that Canada, for much of its recent history, and really for much of its history since Confederation, has had chunks of its economy dependent on other actors. Early on, it was the British Empire, but really since the Free Trade Agreement with the United States in the 1980s, our economy has been ever more tightly entwined with the American economy to our south, and particularly when it comes to the energy industry. country based out of Alberta, but other provinces as well. All of our energy infrastructure really runs through, just about all of it runs through the United States in some form. They are our biggest customer, but also they are a kind of middle actor for some of our products that then go on to other markets where we do refining south of the border in places like Washington or on the Mexico, the Gulf of Mexico coast. All of that means that our energy industry is not independent in Canada. In many ways, is not master of its own domain in terms of its energy sector. And that can be a problem given just how important it is to our economy.
1: What specific infrastructure is needed to make this energy sovereignty real? Is it pipelines? Is it LNG terminals? Is it east-west electricity grids? Is it all of the above?
25: I think the idea is that it's all of the above, that Canada needs to have the ability to pivot within its energy industry. And so having the infrastructure to move energy products in different directions, to different coasts, to reach different customers, that sense of choice. I teach a course on foreign policy of relatively weaker or less capable states. And really choice is at the heart of ability in many ways. When you are compelled to go to a single customer or depend on a single country for protection, then you're truly vulnerable. You're truly weak. And as long as Canada is dependent on the United States as its only alternative, it is vulnerable and it is, in a sense, weak. And so by putting in place new LNG operations that are on the West Coast, able to reach Asia-Pacific markets, putting in place pipelines that can move bitumen to the Canadian West Coast to, again, reach those same markets and not just go to the United States, putting in place pipelines to allow LNG to be sold to European markets. That seems like a possibility that we have customers in Germany for Canadian products. So these are all ways in which the Canadian energy sector can not fully escape the United States as a market. I don't think that's realistic, but introduce the idea of choice into the mix in ways that reduce our dependence on that single outlet.
1: Critics will say that energy sovereignty is just a rebrand for expanding fossil fuels. How would you respond to that?
25: I would say the critics would have a point. That is what we're talking about. It is putting a kind of strategic imperative behind that reinvestment, that expansion. And I think there is a reality there to be grappled with. Canada is dependent and vulnerable, and that makes it harder to pursue any of these other goals, including environmental sustainability that we'd like to see. But the cold reality is we're talking about a significant investment in the energy sector. And if you are the kind of person who worries about the impact on carbon emissions around the world, is looking at the way in which countries like China are quickly moving towards reduced dependence on bitumen, on products, petroleum products, towards a renewable energy mix, then you might be wondering whether this is the right play over the longer term, even if it seems so necessary right here and now. And those are the trade-offs that we end up having to have a conversation about.
1: Stuart Prest is a political science professor out at the University of British Columbia, joining us here on Weekends Heard across the Chorus Radio Network. How would you square energy sovereignty within Canada's climate commitments and emissions reduction goals? I feel like that's a delicate balance.
25: It's a delicate balance, and I do worry at times that we no longer think of those terms as balance. One way to think about what Mark Carney is doing is he's really trying to remove political opposition to any kind of infrastructure development that would serve the interests of Canada's economy here and now. So we're not going to make action on climate change, reducing carbon emissions, a political obstacle to investment that would help the economy to retain and grow in terms of its independence and its the prosperity of Canadians here and now. But the longer we take that stance of not worrying about that, of trying to move those considerations to the side, then we're not looking for that balance anymore. We're simply saying full steam ahead with oil and gas. And there will come a time, there is going to be a day sometime in the future when those decisions will no longer be correct, when there isn't going to be the market for the oil and gas sector that there is today, when the effects of carbon accumulate in the atmosphere such that other aspects of our lives that we think are important will no longer be sustainable. So having this conversation at the same time, there are these huge wildfires in Ontario, and we can see that city of Toronto looks like it's on the planet Mars. Those are the kinds of trade-offs that we seem to be getting out of the habit of considering right now. And I don't think that is going to be sustainable any more than having an economy that is overly dependent on the United States is.
1: I do want to get into the Indigenous element to this. What role do Indigenous rights have in this strategy? And what happens when a community says no to a project that is deemed perhaps by the Carney administration as national interest?
25: That's going to be a significant test of this approach. So far, the Carney approach seems to be, if you play along, everyone gets a treat, right? And so the government here in BC was talking about some of the problems with building a second bitumen pipeline to Tidewater, and particularly one running through the more northerly region of the province and affecting pristine wilderness and Indigenous lands. So we seem to have found a compromise running through the lower mainland. BC found a way to say yes rather than saying no, and BC got a treat as a result, got some money for a tunnel replacement in the form of the Massey Tunnel and a number of other financial goodies from in the way that only a federal government can disperse them. When an Indigenous community says, no, we don't consent to this on our land, and when the land claims are resolved and free and clear, there isn't that kind of controversy, that is going to be a real test of this agenda, because there are going to be some communities that simply say, this is not in the interest of our land for the present and the future. And constitutionally, they have an ability to put forward objections, even if the federal government says a project is in the national interest. And ultimately, that may find its way into the court system once again, not unlike the Trans Mountain Pipeline, which was hung up for years as the government's federal government took quite a while to come to terms with the reality that they had to grapple with the objections of Indigenous communities regarding environmental impact and so on. Didn't mean that it was an absolute veto, but had to take it seriously.
1: Stuart, I have a feeling this won't be our last conversation. It just seems like it's got so many legs to it. Your expertise on this and your analysis on it's very strong, and I very much appreciate your time this morning.
25: Well, it's my pleasure anytime. I think it's important to talk about and to really think through what we're doing here.
1: Yeah, Stuart Press is a lecturer out at the political science department at UBC, and one of the best. Every time I bring him on, I feel that I'm better for it. Here's what I'm going to do. And first and foremost, man of my word, I did some research. We had a caller a little bit earlier, Tyler in Alberta, and he says, hey, you might want to double check where these bulls are getting roped. I stand corrected. It is not the testicles. It is around their hindquarters. It is a common myth. But I want it to be good on my word. When I'm right, I'll be the first person to tell you I'm right. And when I'm wrong, I'll be the first person to tell you when I'm wrong. So lesson learned. And Tyler, I really do appreciate that phone call when we're talking about the stampede and the treatment of animals. Okay, I'm going to open up the phones one more time here. 604-280-9898 for anybody in British Columbia. 877-399-9898 for anybody in Canada. The conversation that I had with Stuart Press brings up an interesting conversation that I would love to have with you today. Has the bloom come off of Canadian Prime Minister Mark Carney, who right now is in search of a win? And we could talk about the Gordie Howe Bridge. We could talk about the fact that we blew past Kuzma, deal not in place. Mark Carney right now is starting to have the critics with their voices getting a little bit louder. We're long past the Davos speech now, and right now Canadians are looking for a win. Mark Carney is looking for a win. So 604-280-9898, what is your perception right now of our Canadian Prime Minister? 604-280-9898, are you still a big fan? Do you still think he's got this country on the right track? Or do you think now that everything's getting, beyond the honeymoon stage, that maybe we got to hold our Prime Minister a little more accountable? In Canada, 877-399-9898. Let's get to those calls next.
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1: Welcome back to the program. Just before we went to the break, I said, you know what? Let's open up the phones. Don't usually do it twice in an hour, but I thought we've had some good topics and I would love to engage in conversation with you. If you're in British Columbia, the number's real simple, 604-280-9898. I've got a toll-free number for everybody in Canada, though. It is 877-399-9898. I would love to get to your call, but let's start with Diane in Diamond Valley. I think Diamond Valley is just a little southwest of Calgary, if I'm not mistaken. Welcome to the program.
30: Correct. Thank you. I love listening to it. I have to tell you that I'm very disappointed, and I think he has not honored any of his election promises. Nothing has evolved. And we keep giving in to Donald Trump. He hasn't, you know, this elbows up thing. It's kind of like a wimpy elbow, quite frankly. And like even the bridge, you know, he tells us that it's going to be a done deal, but he doesn't tell us that we're giving in to the state. Everything is disappointing. And I have relatives in Ontario who love him. They say because he keeps giving them everything. Well, you know what? The West is not happy, and I'm not the only one. Everybody is saying we might have been better off with Pierre because we got zero from Carney.
1: Appreciate the phone call, Diane. Thank you for listening to the program as well. The question that I started this segment with is, has the bloom come off of Canadian Prime Minister Mark Carney, who is right now in search of a win? 604-280-9898. That is local to anybody in British Columbia. Across this country, 877-399-9898. And again, feel free to call anytime. I had two questions. The one is, if it couldn't be Mark Carney, which premier in this country has positioned him or herself to be the heir apparent? Like, who do you think premier-wise could lead the country? I think Doug Ford's got a pretty heavy fist. I think Danielle Smith likes to go rogue every once in a while. I think there's a growing sentiment for the Manitoba premier, Wab Kanew. Wab Kanew shoots from the hip. And I think right now in Manitoba, there's a lot of Manitobans that feel like they're pretty well represented, as do people in Alberta, as do people in Ontario. I don't know if people in British Columbia are all that fine with the efforts of David Eby right now, but maybe we'll save that for another day. If you want to call in and talk about that, that's fine. But right now, the question I have for you this segment is, has the bloom come off of Mark Carney's rose when it comes to what he's done? I mean, he had a strong start as prime minister, there's no doubt about it. But now he's at the stage where people want to see a tangible win, especially when it comes to affordability and the economy. Now, on the plus side, I'll try to play both sides of this here. He is still getting credit for how he's handled Canada's relationship with the U.S. People are like, well, what are you talking about? He didn't get a Kuzma deal signed. He bows to Donald Trump. But the hard part here is that the biggest domestic issue is still the one that hits people every day in this country: cost of living, housing, and jobs. And even with some positive polling on his economic approach, which the numbers are still really, really high, the fact remains that Canada has been dealing with very weak growth. And I think there's a lot of people, especially here in Western Canada, that are saying, show me something. And I think that's a phase that is now a lot more real. I'd put it this way. The bloom hasn't completely come off the rose, but that first year of goodwill is no longer enough on its own. We're past the Davos speech now, and we've got to get down to business. I think he's done enough to stay in the game and learn a little bit more about politicking. But if he wants to keep that momentum that he had early on, he needs a headline. He needs something that Canadians can feel in their wallet. I think that's a fair ask at this point. Let's go to Calgary. Roger, thank you for listening to the program. What do you make of the question, has the bloom come off of Mark Carney's rose?
7: It's actually a really good question, and thanks for taking my call. I'm enjoying your show. Thank you. I just wanted to highlight sort of the fiscal impacts of his tenure so far in office. And I am all about facts. I'm a centrist, full disclosure, and I don't like the ideologues on both ends of the spectrum playing up sound bites that just don't make sense. One critical point is the spend. So what he's done, he deficit financed all of his initiatives thus far, and people don't seem to appreciate what he's spending. And if you look at our GST, so the Excise Tax Act, the take that's recovered from GST annually, it doesn't even cover our debt service costs to date. So if you think about all the GST you pay, what value are you getting from it? It's simply financing our federal debt. And I don't think people appreciate that when he borrows to the extent he is, it is future taxes, inevitably. Tax reductions just don't work in that in that scenario. So really what he's done, and it sounds a bit biased, but he is bribing us with our own money for initiatives that are not coming to fruition. So I think it's really important to highlight what he's spending. And people don't talk about that. And just a quick comment on the climate change. I really enjoyed your previous guest. This whole discussion of climate, it has to be put into a global context. So when you talk about spending for pathways, it's billions of dollars. Canada's contribution to emissions is relatively minor. Last time I checked, it was less than 2%. So in the context of looking at other players in the world, like China, that still burns tons of coal. It really doesn't seem like we're having an intelligent conversation of the pros and cons of expanding our energy industry.
1: All right, Roger. Thank you. I gotta let you run. I know you had a lot more to say there. I've got full boards here. I want to get to a few more callers, but I do thank you for listening to the program and for your thoughts. And I think you make some good points. All right, let's go to Edmonton, just down the street. Richard, has the bloom come off of Mark Carney's rose for you?
8: No, not at all.
1: What do you like about it?
8: Well, I don't like him at all. And like it started last July when us low-income seniors were supposed to get a 1.7% increase on our GIS and a 0.5% increase in our OAS. But instead, we got clawed back on OAS by 0.5%, and we received a 1.1% increase in our GIS.
1: Richard, okay, thanks for that. I'm sorry, I got to run. That's an interesting one because that is an easy win for Mark Carney. Like, this is what I'm talking about. That's a slam dunk that gets the seniors in your back pocket. You can't offer it and then claw it back. I know there's more details to it, and I'm just paraphrasing, but, I mean, Richard in Edmonton brings up a really smart point. That's a dub. That's a victory right there. All right, last call here. Susan in Vancouver, thank you for your patience. I got about 30 seconds. Are you in or out on Mark Carney right now?
9: Very in. And I'm sure as hell glad he won over that other idiot that is so much like Mr. Trump. He just makes me ill. Mark Carney is doing the best he can. We've already noticed that our trade deficit is much better on our side. He's done a lot of MOUs with a lot of other countries. He's going to bring in a lot of revenue, but it takes time. And people are so damn, I want it today. That's not the way it happens. It's going to take a few years, and we have to be patient.
1: All right, Susan, thank you for the phone call. This is the blessing and the curse for Mark Carney. There are a ton of MOUs out there right now, and it's great to write a promise, but you've got to see those things come to fruition. And Susan, I do hope the patience ends up winning the day and that some of those MOUs come to fruition. I thought Stuart Press, our lecturer for UBC, brought up a really good point. If you do what he wants, you get a cookie. For example, BC got all this money, a couple $1 billion to help clean up some of their messes in exchange for the pipeline permission. So yeah, it's a really interesting time in the Carney government now that we're starting to see beyond the first year of his administration. Okay, quick break here. Let's keep talking about it. Did Canadian Prime Minister Mark Carney quietly score some points on the Gordie Howe Bridge? Hamish Telford will break that down next. I'm Rob Fay, back with more after this.
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20: This is Global News. I'm Zach Ferguson. It is 15 degrees at 9 o'clock here in Calgary with some mainly sunny skies. The city of Calgary is still searching for 11-year-old Parker, who has been missing since Thursday. Parker, who has autism, was last seen leaving a day home on Carnot Drive in Cambrian Heights in the city's northwest. Police released a new image captured on CCTV footage just before 1 p.m. near Travis Crescent Northeast. Staff Sergeant Rod McNeil says they issued out an Amber Alert to try and help find him.
21: While this was not a true Amber Alert, Parker is a vulnerable autistic child, and we are deeply concerned for his well-being given the length of time he has been missing and his specific vulnerabilities.
20: In a statement, Parker's family says he is a loved son, brother, and friend, and they are heartbroken by his disappearance. Health officials are reminding Albertans of how to stay safe from the extreme heat. Global's Jordan Prentice with more.
22: Mid-July is peak summer season in Alberta, and regardless of what activity you're enjoying, one thing is for certain.
23: I gotta tell you, it's hot.
22: And with extreme heat comes risk. Health officials say although the elderly and young children are generally most at risk of developing heat-related illnesses, they can affect everyone.
24: If you are engaging in alcohol or recreational drugs, you're aware that they can be dehydrating and they can make you sicker or worse in the heat.
22: But there are plenty of ways you can stay safe from heat-related illnesses, recommended by both community members and doctors.
23: Dress lightly, put on sunscreen, bring lots of water.
24: Basically, just to be mindful of how much you're hydrating and to make sure you take appropriate water supplies with you. And to make sure you're appropriately protecting yourself against the sun.
22: Check your city or community's website to see what sort of cooling options are available, like spray parks or public spaces with air conditioning. Jordan Prentice, Global News.
20: Environment Canada says the risk of thunderstorms returns to Alberta today, a day after a twister touchdown in the province. Alberta was peppered with severe thunderstorm warnings on Saturday, extending well into the evening hours. The Northern Tornadoes Project says the twister touched down between Calgary and Edmonton and Rocky Mountain House. And a brand new Calgary playground is up and ready to go, all within 24 hours. It's all thanks to Kaboom, Foresters Financial, and Gateway Financial funding the new playground. Yesterday, 50 volunteers were challenged to put together a playground in just a single day. Kaboom Senior Project Manager Vicki Rudd says the kids had a say into how the playground would look.
25: A couple of months ago, I came out to Calgary and met with the kids here. They sent representatives from their classes to vote for the playground design, and I took all of their input, and from that we ended up doubling the playground size.
20: Around 400 kids are expected to use the playground each day. Looking into sports, the Calgary Stampeders fall to 2-4 now on the CFL season with yesterday's loss to the Montreal Alouettes, 38-32. Head coach Dave Dickinson says, despite the slow start, Dedrick Mills is a star.
0: Yeah, I mean, even a good first half, too. He's a guy that kept us in there and blocked well and ran super hard and caught the ball well and had a lot of that. You know, you look at it, he is probably still as good as back as in the league, and he just keeps putting it out there on a weekly basis.
20: The Stamps will play the Winnipeg Blue Bombers next on Friday. Catch the game live here on QR Calgary. And in the World Cup, the final is scheduled for this afternoon, featuring Spain and reigning champion Argentina. Global News Sky Tracker weather, a sunny morning in Calgary, up to a high of 26 degrees. Later on in the afternoon, a 30% chance of showers will develop with a risk of thunderstorms. That'll carry over into tonight as we drop down to an overnight low of 13. Tomorrow, a high of 23, again with a chance of showers and a risk of thunderstorms. Tuesday, some sun and a high of 26. Right now, though, in Calgary, we're sitting at 15 degrees. Breaking news when it happens. Our next scheduled newscast will be at 10. I'm Zach Ferguson.
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26: Good morning and welcome to Let's Talk Gardening. I'm Earl Coombs. It is July the 19th and it's going to be a beautiful day. We're hitting around 26 degrees and I better say happy birthday to my wife, Carolyn. Happy birthday, Carolyn. Have a great day. We'll see you in a little bit. She's hanging out with her mom this morning and doing some stuff. And I'm down in the dungeon waiting for your calls and texts. If you'd like to join me, 403-974-8255. It's a beautiful day. Like I said, this weather's nice. Our roots and everything are full of moisture and nutrients if we've been feeding and watering over the last couple weeks, which is great for our plants. Like, honestly, in my one couple of my columnar aspens, they're 3 years old now. I think I measured close to 3.5 feet of growth in the last week and a half They've just taken off like crazy. So a bunch of the stuff that you haven't seen blooming for a while or anything are all getting going. We're probably a week or two behind in the planting or in the plants for the most part, like for blooming and stuff like that. So it's good. Now we're into our summer season finally, and this heat is good, but it's also hard. If you are planting anything new, annuals, trees, shrubs, perennials, they almost need to be watered every day. Just a little bit of slow, deep watering and ensure you're watering, especially on the trees, and that water slow and deep. Get that water all the way down to the bottom, though. Slow trickle. The tree bags are the best because then you know you're filling that up with 20 liters. That 20 liters is going right down into the root ball. And do that 2 or 3 times a week for the first couple weeks just to get it all rooted in. Then after that, once a week is probably more than sufficient, right up until freeze up. And nice thing with those bags, you can put the fertilizer right in there. You can do whatever you like. And yeah. So again, if you'd like to join me, 403-974-8255. We will probably start seeing a bunch of aphids and things like that starting to come out right now. Hopefully, a lot of the funguses will clear up, which will be good. Didn't see a ton of powdery mildew this year, which is unusual considering how much moisture. I thought we would see a lot more of that. But yeah, fortunate. Seen lots of the rust scale on plants. This is, it was so cold and wet. So seen a fair bit of rust all over the place. And I think that's what I'm seeing. Good morning, Merle. I have a blueberry plant, but not sure. The sun leaves are getting really brown, spotty. I've noticed a wormy bug on it. Just wondering what's going on. How can I get rid of it? Trying to look at it. Yeah, no, you definitely have a spider mite on that plant, unfortunately. So you'll need to spray with a Bug X. And I would do it probably every 5 days or a Pure Spray Green. And that will definitely help get rid of that little critter. A lot of the foliage that's eaten up like that, you can't fix that. So the ones that are really bad, I would just cut them off and then go from there and then let it regrow, fertilize, give it some rage. And that will definitely help fix it and get it healthy again. Again, in this heat, if you don't have mulch, I'd really recommend mulch on a lot of your plants underneath there. Holds the moisture in, keeps it nice and moist, and just keeps it from getting really hot as well. So, which is very important as well for all your plants. Because they do love the heat, but this drying out, because our soil, it's wet one day and you feel like you're in a mud bog, and then 2 days later it dries up so fast. We're working on a project just on the west side of the city, and I didn't think it was ever going to dry out, but it's amazing. You get a couple, 3 or 4 days of nice weather and boom, it's rock solid. And we're able to do a bunch of grading, get the water going up the right direction. And yeah, hoping that it stays nice and dry for a little bit, just finishing up on a couple projects, and which is great. Again, if you'd like to join me, phone lines are open, 403-974-8255. I'm going to take a quick break, and then when I get back, we'll hopefully take a couple calls. I'll do some text, and we'll do some garden questions. You're listening to QR Calgary.
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0: Welcome back to Let's Talk Gardening. I'm Earl Coombs, and Let's Talk Gardening is brought to you by Spruce It Up, Calgary's locally owned full-service garden center. Spruce it up, green it up, prune it up. We got you covered, and got you covered today on the phone lines and the text line. Got a few texts already, 403-974-8255. Love this question. Morning, Merle. Can you tell me why my city elm is sweating? I don't know, because it's hot out. Same reason we're sweating. They do sweat in the heat. They release a kind of a sugary, sweaty, and that's why you'll see a lot of wasps. We'll go after elm as well, and a lot of aspens. They love going after the aspens, tower poplars, when they start sweating out their leaves. And they definitely do that when it gets nice and warm. So what you do is, again, just ensure that it's being well hydrated. Even though it's a city tree, don't hesitate to help it out, because you get to enjoy it. It's right on your boulevard. And let's keep those elms nice and healthy. And because we have some gorgeous elm stands throughout Calgary. I love going through a couple of the older neighborhoods. It's phenomenal when you're driving underneath them. It feels like a tunnel. So yeah. So that is why that is sweating. And they do release a sugary sweat, and all totally normal as well. So yeah, it's totally fine. Totally fine. And here we go. Good morning, Merle. My parents have an ornamental crab tree. It's about 45 years old in Oak Ridge, and the leaves are starting to turn brown and yellow, spotted, and generally looking quite sick. Is it finished? No, Mark, but that definitely just needs you might have a little bit of fire blight in there, but really what it needs is a good pruning, good thinning out. So give Mark a call. Or give our team at Prune It Up a call to come out and have a look at that. It just needs to breathe. It has too much foliage for the amount of water it's getting. So it definitely needs some moisture. I would give it more water as the tree gets older. And especially if it's just in the grass like that. It needs some thin out. I would look at putting some bark mulch underneath if it isn't already. Can't see the bottom. No, it looks like you do have bark mulch underneath there, which is good. There's just so much wood in the middle of it. So it needs to get thinned out, and it's right beside a spruce tree. So it is really competing with that as well. So it's taking a lot of the nourishment out of the soil as well. So a little more feeding with that, Mark. And then give Mark a shout at our Prune It Up team. We'd be more than happy to come out and get that thing ship shape for you.

0: figuring it out, get in, because you can barely see that through there, like when the close-up picture, which is great. You can just see how full it is and so many branches. So a lot of those thin branches just need to get thinned out so it can breathe a lot better and enough moisture to keep all those, that foliage hydrated, as it when it doesn't have enough, it'll start dropping the older leaves. So that's somewhat normal for Mother Nature to defend itself when it doesn't have enough water. So hopefully that helps you out, Mark. All right. And this is from Dana. Hi, I received this squash from a fellow gardener who received it from another. We don't know what type. Can I pinch it back a bit to encourage other side roots? Absolutely. If it gets going like crazy, if you want to just pinch off one of those, it'll definitely help thicken it up. Yeah, it's kind of interesting. You got it going up a tomato cage. Just depending on how big a fruit it'll have on that. So that might be a little bit too heavy. It might need to be a bit more horizontal to support the fruit that'll be dangling off of the vine. So just be careful of that. And yeah, so that's all I would just prepare yourself for that. So sort of keep an eye on the fruit. You can support it by tying up. A lot of people use old pantyhose, stuff like that, to sometimes support that stuff. Depends how big the fruit gets and hanging off of there. But yeah, good luck with that. And by all means, that should be good. All right. Got a few other ones. All right. We got, what has Raymond got going out in BC? Bonjour, my tree is talking to me. It said, don't forget Merle Show. There you go. Awesome. Good job. And he's out in BC. So he's referring to our Prune It Up commercial. Are your trees talking to you? But they do. And you got to take the time to listen. Go out and look at them once in a while and spend a little time with your trees. See what they got going on. Because they do tell you. And you gotta look at them. And when they do need some help thinning out. I was noticing that around my neighborhood, a lot of my spruce trees, and I'm fortunate to have the company that is in the business, so I do the deep root injections and the pruning sort of every 3 years on the big spruce. But I was sort of looking around at the new growth on a lot of the trees in my neighborhood, and I would say probably most of the spruce trees on my trees are getting that 6-8 inches of growth. Mine probably have 12 to 14 to 16 inches, like just getting a lot more growth when you are feeding them. And I do feed with the soaker hose, like I talk about, and because I really believe in that. And I'm able to grow a lot of things underneath my spruce trees that work to keep the soil hydrated. Just that slow, deep watering. I have a drip system underneath my spruce, and I have ferns, hostas, ligularias, Annabelle hydrangeas, all shade plants underneath the spruce. And then along the edge, I have yuccas and also stellador lilies and a few other things and some ornamental grasses that are getting the sun. So you can definitely grow things underneath your spruce trees. You just need to supplement the water is the biggest thing. And when we planted them, I just dug out little planting pockets for them. And yeah. All right. Hello, first time caller. I'm just wondering about these two trees. I keep every year getting these suckers growing up around them, and they grow 5 feet tall or more if I don't cut them down. So every year, chopping down the suckers about 5 times a year. How do I stop these? That is something that is very hard. They look like big old Schubert choke cherries. And when they're planted on a hill like that, it's very tough as well. If Schuberts are not planted perfectly, they will sucker like that. So the best thing to do is cut them out, dig down around the thing, and cut them down. For try and do some nice tree wells around there. You have an opportunity to just kind of build up the soil around them and maybe build them up. they're just planted on a hill. They're probably planted too shallow on the downside. So if you can build a bit of a retaining wall on the lower part, and that will definitely help subside some of the suckering. But really, it's going down almost to the root and cutting those suckers out. And other than that, it is very tough, and you got a lot of suckers going on, and the more over the years they get going. So it's really digging down and removing them. And to help prevent is I would try to build some retaining walls around it, build up that soil so they're not exposed to the roots like that. That is the main reason why that thing is suckering like that. All right, here's a few more. Good morning. I've attached a couple pictures of my calla lilies. And I got my phone ring. I'll turn that off. It was planted a week and a half ago. As you can see, the flower bed is mulch. I also have drip system underneath the soil. Have I overwatered it? Does it need a shot of fertilizer? Calla lilies, I like them, but they're very, they come and go so quick. They last for a little while, and then they're kind of done. Rather than like a canna lily, they'll last all summer. I find the callas don't last as long. So it looks like you got a bit of shock there. I would say probably a little bit of underwatering. The soak rose is great to maintain, but still your initial few waterings, I would definitely water a bit more. Pull off those yellow leaves, and it should still be fine to send out some new leaves. To me, it looks like it just didn't get enough and you got some transplant shock. So I would, if you have some Rage or 15-30-15, give it some of that and a bit more slow, deep watering, especially in this heat. You got it in between a couple concrete things. It's in a raised bed, I'm assuming. It looks like a retaining wall right on the edge. That's the hottest, driest spot in that bed. It's going to dry out quick. So I would just ensure you definitely get more water. I was reading a post from another garden center on social media today, and it made a really good sense. Like, most people are underwatering their newly planted plant material, whether it's trees, shrubs, annuals. Trees and shrubs, you almost need to water every second day. A good slow, deep watering, especially in this heat. Annuals, same thing, same with little 4-inch perennials. You need to water them every day. So please get out and water in this heat. This week coming up, we're heading into the heat dome of Calgary that we're going to get this week. We're going to be in the 30s all week. So please ensure you do get out and do some watering, and especially on newly planted things. Yeah. I've got another. I like this. Shelley said, good luck finding old panios. They've gone the way of the dodo bird. Absolutely. You don't see them very often, but I'm sure there's still lots out there, and I'm sure you could probably hit the old Dollarama and pick up something like that. You could also use some garden netting, some things like that, but nothing more sexy than having some pantyhose hanging from your squash plant and supporting it. So anyways, that's something we don't want to visualize. Sorry about that. That wasn't good. All right, let's just take a break. If you'd like to join me on the show, 403-974-8255. 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
0: Welcome back to Let's Talk Gardening. I'm Merle Coombs, and we're taking your calls, 403-974-8255. If you'd like to join me, that is the talk and text line. And again, quite a few texts coming in already. We have one caller. I'm going to go to Myrna. Good morning, Myrna.
11: Oh, good morning, Merle.
0: How are you?
11: Yeah. I'm growing bell peppers and tomatoes on the south side of my garage, which is extremely hot right now.
0: Yes.
11: Should I be shading them?
0: It doesn't hurt a little bit. But they're usually fine, long as the soil's been remediated. They have good, nice soil in there,
11: yeah.
0: And they're getting ample water. That's the biggest thing is on those south locations like that, up against the house. I remember my father-in-law always, and it was always he would almost grow them in dust. So sometimes when I say good soil, I sometimes think about how he did. He didn't have the best soil, but he always watered a lot. And they always, the tomatoes just did really well there because it was that hot location. So they don't mind the heat. They, like said, tomatoes, they do love the heat.
11: Yeah.
0: As long as they're getting the adequate water.
11: And fertilizer as well at the same time?
0: Yeah, absolutely. Yeah, okay. Just make sure they're watered well before you fertilize.
11: Right.
0: And tomatoes are heavy feeders, especially if it's up against the house and things that typically that soil gets depleted fairly quickly as the heat and stuff, it becomes really dusty. So just adding some sea soil or mixing our spruce it up all purpose planting soil, it is great. 3-in-1 mix along there. Just adding that. And you can add it from on top too, after they're planted. It's good to mix it in around it.
11: Right.
0: Yep.
11: Okay. That sounds good.
0: All right. Do you got tomatoes yet or?
11: Not yet. They're coming. They're little, but they'll come.
0: Well, it was a slow start this year.
11: For sure. Yeah.
0: Especially with it being so cold. I think a lot of the plants we had outside were wondering what the hell going on. Is it ever going to warm up? And now we're going into some heat. So now we got to make sure that we are watering because with our soil, it dries out so fast. And for the last 3 weeks, we haven't had to worry about watering. But now that's going to change for everybody really quickly. So
11: for sure.
0: And it's a lot easier to keep it moist. So instead of waiting for it to dry totally out, and this is for everybody in your lawns, continue watering now just regularly. Like, don't wait for it to dry out before you start adding, because if you already have it moist, it's so much easier on the plants if they don't go into that super dry state.
11: Okay.
0: So if we keep them moist throughout the heat, it's just so much, and it's easier to use less water because you're not trying to start from some zero again.
11: Yeah,
0: so.
11: Exactly. Okay.
0: All right.
11: Thanks you very much.
0: Okay. All right. Take care. Yeah. Bye-bye.
11: Bye-bye.
0: All right. Yeah, that's like anything. It's being proactive, not reactive. And if you have a pond or like your hot tub or you put the chemical, you keep it algae free before the algae starts, and it usually works out a lot better. If you wait till after, you end up fighting a losing battle. So yeah. So those are a couple of the things that I would recommend is ensuring that your soil is nice and remediated before you get going. But if you do want to add after, also works like a great mulch if you're adding sea soil on top and mixing it into the top couple inches of the soil, you're still going to get all that nutrient saturated in. It also works like a good mulch as well. All right. Good morning. We bought a Vista petunia from your store last year, and it grew to be stunning hanging baskets. So we decided to buy two this year, and they're both flowering, but very lagly, not at all bushy like last year. Huh. And usually the Vistas, and I agree, are gorgeous. And the only thing, I'm just trying to think why they would look laggy. If you could just send me a picture, you might want to just cut them back a bit and then let it to start a little bit fresh. So sometimes the Vistas need just maybe a bit of a reset, but typically they just take off like crazy and do very well. And so just want to have a quick look at them. Ensure they're getting that slow, deep watering again as well. Because in this heat, in the first few weeks here, we haven't had to water a lot. And I know a lot of them have taken a while to get going. I know we planted some petunias in some flower beds, and they just starting to look good as they were just sitting for so long in that coolness. So they're just starting to take off. So I would be a little bit patient and go from there. But yeah, anyways, good luck with that one. I'm not 100% sure, but hopefully you send me a picture. I'll be able to help out. All right, here I got a picture. Or I got another text. Sorry about that. Our 45-year-old lawn has always had some clover, and I've noticed the last couple of years the clover is spreading. Is there anything we do to get rid of it? Otherwise, our grass is healthy. Yes, and they're down in Cutbank, Montana. Clover is an invasive species, and then if you let it go to seed, and then when you mow it, you spread the seeds out when we mow. So I would definitely look for a product. You want to go to, and in Montana, I'm thinking there's probably some garden centers and stuff down there. You can go and pick up some selective herbicide, something like a Killex with a 2,4-D, and you can spray that in the lawn, and that will get rid of it. And there, down in the States, you probably have something even better. We used to be able to get it up here. It was called Clover, Ivy, and Thistle Killer. It was great, but they took it off the market here, so we can't get it anymore. It was available a few years ago. So yeah, those ones work really good. So you just want to find something with some 2,4-D, but make sure don't use Roundup or anything like that, because you need a selective herbicide, a broadleaf herbicide, and that will make all the difference and be able to get it nice and healthy. I'd love for you to come and get some of our Green It Up lawn fertilizer if you're ever up this way. Get it down into Montana and get yourself some nice green grass going down there as well. And yeah, but we have a lot of clover lovers in Calgary, and we have a few around in my neighborhood too. And they look good. Like I said before, it's definitely not for me. I when I look at it, I think, oh, it's just full of weeds. So, but I'm starting to understand why people do it. But it, I haven't figured out why they do it, to be honest. I'm still trying to get over myself on that one. But that's a me problem, not their problem. They're very good with it, and they're very happy because it looks, you get lots of white flowers at this time of year and things like that, for sure. How often can I put Rage on my columnar aspens that are chlorotic? I would probably go once a week at least, even 3 to 5 days. We also have the one product that will help green it up. It has a more of an iron in it. So I would maybe look at picking up some of that, Rick, and that will definitely help get those chlorotic plants more green. and go from there. And what else do I got going on here? I got lots of texts. Good morning, Merle. We have an increasing problem, with multiple types of very large weeds in the front and side yards, which look absolutely terrible. Is there anything you do suggest to eliminate and bring our lawn up to better health? We use the SIU fertilizer 3 times per season. I've applied it twice already. The last time will be around September. We don't have a weed company come out and spray weed killer on our lawns for a high cost. Yes, absolutely. Environmental reason. Please not wanting to breathe it in. Here's a photo, and this is from Angela. Yeah, and I'll be honest, you got thistle. You do need to treat those. I would treat that with a Killex, and it is on your boulevard, and I noticed you just watered, but it definitely, it looks like it's just, when they're out in the boulevard, full sun, even with our greened up lawn for you, you're going to need to probably water a little bit more often, 2 to 3 times a week, and longer, not more often. So don't water every day for 5 or 10 minutes. Water 3 times a week for 20 or 30 minutes. So that way you get that slow, deep watering, and it ensures that you get the water down into the root system. Also, right along the sidewalk, after you spray those weeds, I would look at getting, I would top dress it, because it's, again, that would probably be more city property on that side. I wouldn't hesitate, because you get to enjoy it. I would look at doing a little bit of top dressing, a little bit of soil, because there's probably very little soil right underneath the edge of that. So you just need to help it out a little bit more water, and then that should be getting looking nice, especially going into this heat. It's going to be hot, hot, hot. And hopefully that helps, Angela. And just spot spraying. And I agree, I don't like just spraying all the grass. I only spot spray. If you'd like to join me, phone lines are wide open, 403-974-8255. We're going to take a quick break. 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
0: Welcome back to Let's Talk Gardening. I'm Merle Coombs, and phone lines are wide open, 403-974-8255. I do have Calvin on the line. Good morning, Calvin.
20: I have a Haskettberry bush that I planted a few weeks ago, and I sent you a picture of it, but it's just developing some spots on the leaves. I'm not sure what, I mean, it may have had some of those spots, like, I mean, when I bought them from the nursery, but, you know, I'm just not sure exactly what it is and how to treat it.
0: Yeah, I'm just looking at, look underneath the backside, look for any like webbing or anything. It almost looks like you have spider mite. So what I would almost do is I would just trim a bunch, some of those, this long, langly, dangly branches off and just let it start fresh. Cause a lot of, right now it's fighting, all the energy is going to fight all those dead leaves sort of things that are dying leaves. So let's just refocus the plant. Trim it up nice, just trim 6-8 inches off all those long dangly branches and pull off any of the really bad leaves. And then let's just ensure that we're giving it, I would probably give it a rage or 15-30-15 kind of once a week. Mm-hmm. And just make sure you're doing that slow, deep watering. It looks like it's maybe planted a little bit too deep too. Just make sure it's not planted too deep.
20: Okay.
0: It's hard to tell from the picture, but just looking, it looks like it's sunk in a bit. So just ensure that it's just up enough, and then just that good, solid, slow trickle watering, put the hose on it, like I said, 3 or 4 times a week, just that slow trickle, like for 30, 40 minutes. So it just soaks in all the way down into the root ball.
20: Yeah. And if it is a spider mite, what would you treat with that?
0: I'd use Pure Spray Green or the Bug X. Yeah, with the permethrin. And nice thing with the Pure Spray Green, because it could be a little bit of rust on there too from all the rain we've had. Mm-hmm. Without looking underneath there. But it definitely looks more like a spider mite or something. It's just in there eating the leaves from the inside out kind of thing. So it looks like spider mite to me. And and a bit of transplant shock. So just again, let's just remove a bunch of those leaves, let it concentrate on new growth and establish the roots, because you just planted it this year, you were saying, right?
20: Right. And then, and they're also like two different varieties of Haskettberry, because you need that for the cross-pollination. Yeah. So I don't know if I might have planted them too close together too, but...
0: You kind of got them both right in the same. So you maybe want to separate that too. And they can, as long as they're right beside each other, that's fine. You can do that too.
20: But all right, thanks for the advice.
0: Yeah, and then just ensure that slow, deep water, and it's really important. It's just to get, especially in the heat, you get the water going all the way down, because it does, like it could be a little bit of sun scorch too. Like I said, it's just really important to get that water all the way down, because usually when you get those trees and the shrubs in the pots, and that's from us or anybody or from them, whoever you got those from, they're going to be root bound. And so there's not a lot of soil a lot of times left in nursery stock because we water them every day. So, and then when they get put into the ground works like a sponge, especially in this heat. It actually pulls the moisture out of the root ball. So until we get the root ball and the soil in unison where they're all kind of one, then it takes a bit.
20: Okay.
0: All right.
20: Great. Some great tips there. Thanks, Merle.
0: All right, take care and let me know how that goes. Love Haskettberry. I think it's one that's underused here. It's sort of Alberta's blueberry. Like, don't waste your time trying to grow a blueberry. Grow these, because you're actually going to get lots of fruit, and they taste great, and they're really good for you. So, there you go. Thank you so much, Kelvin. All right. And I'm just going to go, where's my text line? It's just looking at some pictures. And where are we at? Good morning, Merle. Second year growing Boyne raspberries. I did spring prune. They have now exploded with new canes and growth. Can they or should they be summer pruned or just let them go? You can tip them a bit if you want, but really for the most part, you did your pruning properly. You got great new growth. Those look very, very healthy, and it looks like you get lots of berries on them. I would just sit back and enjoy the berries. If you see the odd branch going up long and leggy, you can cut those off and just keep them evened up for sure. But yeah, for the most part, those are nice and healthy. They're producing fruit, so just keep that going. Ensure that you're watering them good through the summer heat, and enjoy those raspberries. Those looking good, good, good. Love them. Love raspberries. All right. Got a couple more things. Actually, I got to kick another break, and then I'll go to a couple more texts. Phone lines are open, 403-974-8255. 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
0: Close your eyes, girl. Look inside, girl. Welcome back to Let's Talk Gardening. I'm Merle Coombs. We're taking calls and texts. 403-974-8255. You'd like to give a ring. Phone lines are wide open. And what have I got going here? Oh, good morning, Merle. I want to let you know your listeners about our pruning experience. But 49-year-old, I should read this to make sure it's good. But I'm going live, I'm going to go for it. We have a 9-year-old crab apple in our backyard. And Sean and Marco and their helper came out to prune it and did an amazing job. They answered all of our questions before they started. And after a few cuts, we could tell they knew what they were doing. They were not, this was There was a lot of leaf or twig left on the ground when they left. We were so pleased with the work they did. We recommend them to anyone. Is there anything we should do now that tree has been pruned? Thanks, Merle. Love your show. Wow. Yeah. I've seen this. It is a gorgeous ornamental crop. It has a huge, it almost looks, you know, that there's that tree of life. You see it on a lot of pictures. This tree looks like that one that you see on a lot of those silhouettes when they show the tree of life. It has a large horizontal leaf coverage. It is gorgeous, gorgeous, gorgeous. And thank you. Yes. And Marco and Sean Zist, he's going to be getting his certification. Marco just got his certification. We put all of our team through the ISA certification. So we have quite a few members on our team now that are certified. And we don't really like to do the whack and hack. We do proper pruning. And then you end up with trees that look like this. So thank you. Thank you for the feedback. I love seeing that. And those trees are looking really, really good. So nice, nice, nice. All right. Hi, Merle. I bought 2 gladiator crabs and planted them July 7th. Some of the leaves immediately started to change yellow and fall off. We thought it might be initial shock from being moved. Since the 7th, a fair amount of leaves continue to do this. We planted this as per the directions and have fed one. Should we be concerned with the yellowing and drop leaves? Is there anything we are missing? I think I would probably just ensure it is getting that, the watering, the slow, deep watering with the water tree bag. Probably in this heat, again, almost every day, a good, like if you're just using the slow trickle, let it sit on there and water in there for a couple hours, just so it goes slow, slow trickle, not running out, but just barely come out of the hose. So it just soaks in there nice and slow. Or if you have a tree bag, fill it up every second day for the first couple weeks to get it rooted. It's fine. It's all losing the leaves in the middle. I would not be concerned one bit. That is just normal shock. It's just not getting enough water for the amount of leaves that are on it. So it just needs a bit more. So it's doing what Mother Nature does. It's dropping some of its older leaves on the inside because it doesn't have enough moisture to keep it going. So just ensure you're still doing that. I know people, we always think, oh, we did enough. We did. When I see that, though, because you just got to remember the soil all around it works like a sponge. It sucks the moisture out of your tree roots and takes it into itself. So it steals a lot of the moisture you put in. So it's not only watering the root ball, it's kind of all around it as well. So just keep up the good work and keep watering, and it will definitely it'll be fine. It looks fine. When I see a bit of yellowing in the center, that's of no concern. Just a little bit, you need a bit more water to it. So that's all I would do. All right. And we're at the end of this hour, so I'm going to need to take a break. And if you'd like to join me after the break, phone lines will be wide open, 403-974-8255. 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
11: It is, but politically, there's actually a few things happening. A potential cabinet shuffle. Ottawa is a buzz right now because Corey Hogan, Calgary Confederation, he's not in cabinet. You want to usually have someone from Calgary, so I think Corey Hogan would be somebody to be looking at.
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26: This is Global News. I'm Zach Ferguson. It is 17 degrees at 10 o'clock here in Calgary with some mainly sunny skies. A massive search effort is continuing to find 11-year-old Parker, who's been missing since Thursday. As Global's Bellafin reports, the boy's family says that they're heartbroken by his disappearance.
27: The entire city of Calgary is being called on to help. 11-year-old Parker, who has autism, has been missing since Thursday morning, when he was last seen leaving a day home on Connaught Drive in Cambrian Heights in the city's northwest. On Saturday, police releasing a new image of Parker, captured on CCTV footage just before 1 p.m. in the 5,000 block of Travis Crescent Northeast. This footage was captured 2 hours after Parker left the day home and around 5 kilometres away. Just after 1:30 p.m. on Saturday, Calgary police, getting an exception from the province to issue an Amber Alert to try to help find him. In a statement, Parker's family say he is a loved son, brother and friend, and they are heartbroken by his disappearance. Ella Finn, Global News.
26: A strong storm system swept through south-central Alberta with at least one tornado confirmed to have touched down. Lisa Laporte has the details.
28: The Northern Tornadoes Project says one twister touched down between Calgary and Edmonton in Rocky Mountain House. The group says there are reports of some damage, but nothing has been verified. They say a team will be sent into the field on Sunday to gather more information. Alberta had been peppered with severe thunderstorm warnings on Saturday well into the evening hours. Environment Canada says the risk of thunderstorms returns later Sunday afternoon, but no alerts or warnings have been issued yet. Lisa Laporte, The Canadian Press.
26: Conservative leader Pierre Poilievre has named his referendum lead for Alberta. In an open letter, Poilievre says Sturgeon River Parkland MP Dane Lloyd will work to listen to Albertans and address their concerns. And looking overseas, Donna Warder has the latest in the Iran war.
29: The U.S. Central Command released video of U.S. warplanes taking off from a ship, saying it launched airstrikes targeting Iran's paramilitary Revolutionary Guard on Sunday to retaliate for the killing of American troops in Jordan. Two American service members were killed Saturday in an Iranian attack on a base in Jordan, and one is missing. Four others were injured. On Sunday, the U.S. targeted bridges, electrical facilities, and other locations in Iran. Tehran retaliated by hitting power and water treatment plants in Kuwait. I'm Donna Warder.
26: And in sports, the Calgary Stampeders came close to a comeback, but ultimately fell short 38-32 last night up against the Montreal Alouettes. The 5-1 Alouettes, who led 22-3 at halftime, took a 29-11 lead into the final quarter before the 2-4 Stamps rallied to tie it at 32-all with just 3 minutes left. Head coach Dave Dickinson says it's becoming a pattern they need to sort out.
30: We are obviously not getting out to the starts we want, and we got to change something on that. We've got to make sure as men that we change it up, because we can't just do the same thing, expect different results. So what that answer is, you know, we'll talk about and try to give it for them.
26: The Stamps will play the Winnipeg Blue Bombers next on Friday in Winnipeg. You can catch the game live right here on QR Calgary. Elsewhere in the World Cup, the final is scheduled for this afternoon, featuring Spain and reigning champions in Argentina. Global News Sky Tracker weather, a sunny morning here in Calgary, getting up to a high of 26 degrees. Later on in the afternoon, we are going to see a 30% chance of showers develop with a risk of thunderstorms. Both will follow us down into tonight's overnight low of 13 degrees. Tomorrow, a high of 23 with a 30% chance of showers and another risk of thunderstorms. Tuesday, some sun at a high of 26. But right now in Calgary, we're sitting at 17 degrees. Breaking news when it happens. Our next scheduled newscast will be at 11. I'm Zach Ferguson.
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0: Welcome back to Let's Talk Gardening. I'm Merle Coombs, and we're taking your calls. This got a pumpkin update from our competition. His is going, it's about 18 feet long, and ours, I just got an update here from Terry. He's down there nursing that baby right now, giving it all the love. It's coming. We got six or seven of them. They're not, we got lots of blooms on them. They're about 6 feet long. So I think we're going to hit them with some more, a little more water, a little bit more rage this week. We did get hit with hail right after we planted them, and now they are recovering and doing well. So we're in catch up mode with you, and we'll get you. We're coming. We're not that far. Anyways, yeah. Here's I like it. It says pumpkin plant in overdrive. It's looking good. These are jumbo pumpkins. And so let's hope that we have some by the time October comes. We don't get no crazy frost or anything. So Terry's going to show them all the love that they need, and we'll see what those pumpkins can do. Pumpkins are a fascinating plant. They're, you know, you get this little thing and they just... You can almost watch them grow overnight. So it's interesting when you get certain plants going in your garden that you can just almost watch grow. And yeah, so it should be good. I have one caller here, but if you'd like to join me, phone lines are open, 403-974-8255. I'm going to go to Eva. Good morning, Eva.
2: Hello.
0: Hi.
2: Hi.
0: How can I help
2: you? Merle.
0: Hi. How can I help you?
2: Okay. We just have these, the neighbors have tall columnar poplars, and for the last few years, we've been getting the roots coming up in our lawn. And we just kind of chop them a bit and mow over them and hope for the best. But we did try some Epsom salt putting on the roots. How do you manage these? Is there any way other than
0: just up at night, what you're doing is just digging a trench along the property line almost and just cutting them out as they come through underneath the fence? That's so, honestly if they are planting them properly and watering them enough, they won't sucker or very little. Typically, as long as they're getting enough water,
2: they're not getting enough water. And so we water well. And so they're coming over to our place to get the water.
0: Yes.
2: Yeah.
0: Yeah. So that's exactly what's going on there. They're going to where the food is. So what I would do is, all you can do is really sort of just keep cutting them as they come across the over the border there, and and deal with them that way.
2: And to do that, you just use like a Sawzall.
0: Yep, Sawzall. Or if you try to get them when they're small, even just a really good sharp edger, like those half moon edgers, work really good. If you can just cut right through them, or if you get yourself a really good, like a nice sharp edger that you sharpen up, you just cut right through it. That works quite well. You can dig down and put something deeper. Like you could bury like a 2x6 or a 2x12 down into the ground. Like if you dug a trench right at the fence line, you could bury something like that. That would definitely help as well.
2: How far down would you have to put that?
0: Sort of that 10, 12 inches.
2: Okay. Yeah. Yeah. They seem to be pretty deep. Yeah.
0: So on those, it's just more also, and maybe just chat with the neighbors. Hey, we're having this problem. Maybe you can take a look, and maybe they could water a bit more on their side. Okay. Is their side where the sun hits more? Is it hotter on their side or on your side?
2: We're both definitely south facing, and so lots of sun both sides. Yeah.
0: Okay.
2: Okay. It's a situation where the property has been, different owners have been there and none of them have watered. Yeah.
0: So those big trees do need some loving, right? They do need to get looked after. So I would, maybe chat with them and a nice warm day like today, have a glass of lemonade together and come up with a solution and never know, you might make a good friend. There you go.
2: Sure. Okay. All right. Well, thanks a lot.
0: Take care. Bye-bye. Bye. Yeah, bye-bye. Yeah, that's, and I think most of the time it can work that way with your neighbors, right? You sort of work together and it's not always that easy. I know I in the past had some people this went crazy. I planted a hedge and I think he thought he was the mayor of that cul-de-sac and he told me I was supposed to ask him permission to plant a tree in my yard. And I thought that was kind of funny. And I said, I probably don't need to ask your permission to plant a tree in my yard. But anyways, Noran. All right. I do have a caller. I'm going to go to Noran. Good morning, Noran.
16: Good morning, Merle. Thank you for taking my call.
0: How can I help you? Of course. Can I help you?
16: I have a larch, or I guess it's called a tamarack also.
0: Yeah.
16: And it has these tiny little black lumps growing on the bark of the tree and that's about it. I don't know if it's blight or what it is, but what would be the best way to get rid of that?
0: The larch has a kind of a, as it gets older, it has a rougher bark. And if it's the little black nodes I'm thinking of, I think it's somewhat normal on them. Because they do get like sort of, they have the smoother, but then is it on the lower part, like sort of more of the older bark or on the new bark?
16: It's the entire tree from the base right up to the tip. And I've got four otters and they do not have that on them.
0: Okay. It's really hard to diagnose. I'd love if you could, are you able to get us a picture before the end of the show?
16: Yeah, I could take a picture and send it to this phone number.
0: That would be the best, because then I can have a quick look at it and I can diagnose it, because I don't want to say it's something that I can't see, because I'd love to be able to see it for you. And then, Noran, I can definitely give you some advice. So just text me, and then I'll answer it on air, or I'll send you a text back as well.
16: Thank you.
0: Best, because then I can have a quick look at it and I can diagnose it, because I don't want to say it's something that I can't see, because I'd love to be able to see it for you. And then, Noran, I can definitely give you some advice. So just text me, and then I'll answer it on air, or I'll send you a text back as well.

0: brown all over the leaves. I'm wondering if this is a rust disease or if this will spread to my four. Yeah, it could be the bronze leaf disease. Again, if you can get me a picture, if it kind of looks like chocolate with green veins, that is bronze leaf disease. If it's just brown and crusty, it's probably could be from drying out, could be from leaf miner in there. There could be a couple other things going, but just, yeah, if you can give me a picture, if it looks like chocolate brown and they're not crunchy with green veins, it is definitely bronze leaf disease, and that needs to get treated, needs to get cut out. It is quite invasive and contagious, so you do have to be careful in treating that. So, but if you can get a picture of that to us, we can definitely look at that and give you some advice on that, Amanda, for sure. All right, where am I at for time? I should probably need to take a break here, Gord. And if you'd like to join me after the break, phone lines are wide open, 403-974-8255. 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

0: spruce it up, green it up, prune it up. We got you covered. And we have some good sales going on this week, too. Every week, because it is our 20th anniversary, we're having 20% off certain categories. And this week, it is all the crab apple trees. So the gladiator crab, the green wall crab that we talk about, and all the different crabs are on sale. And yeah, so go check those out. And whenever you see crab apple, I always love it in the tree lot when I'm out there and I mention to them, hey, got a crab apple, and they just look at you like they just have that fear and of the old crab apple, the doggle crab. I don't even sell the doggle crab anymore. The doggle is the one where we used to have the mosh pit underneath in your front lawn. I just don't sell them. If we'd bring them in if someone wanted one, but really the fruit's not big enough to eat. It makes a total mess in your yard. They're such a gorgeous tree though. They grow well, but they can be pretty messy. So yeah, unfortunately. Yeah. So I got Karen on the line. I'm going to go to Karen.
1: Hello.
0: Hi, Karen.
1: I sent you a text about my Vista petunia, which you responded to. Thank you. But then you said trim all of them. It'll thicken right up. Like trim all the flowers off.
0: Yeah, you can just take 3 or 4 inches off all the branches all the way around. I know it's unnerving. Okay. You think it's...
1: Yeah.
0: But just do it, and with 3 or 4 days, you'll be amazed at how much it'll fill in.
1: Okay, because I mentioned in my text, we started to, but I think we just need to do the whole thing, and then, like you say, it'll do better.
0: Don't be afraid.
1: I did that with I did some pansies from, I grew everything from seed this year except for the Vista, and the pansies outgrew my flower box, so I cut them all down. I'm hoping they'll come back, but
0: they will.
1: Perfect.
0: Is that a Vista? Like, did it come in that hanging basket, or did you buy them in pots and put them in there?
1: I bought in the little pot that you sell them in the store.
0: Yeah, the white pots.
1: When they first came out. Yeah. And then we transplanted to that, and that's where we had one last year, which grew amazing.
0: One is probably almost enough in that, because you'll be amazed at those Vista. It's almost two in there is almost too much.
1: Yeah, we only put one in each one.
0: Okay, perfect. Case. Okay.
1: Yeah, and then we moved them together to a bigger pot later once they started filling out, and then they didn't. I'm like, oh, no, what did I do?
0: Yeah, it's just that coolness. Everything's been sitting, and I had the same problem with a whole bunch of our Vistas. They just kind of just sitting. But with this heat and trim the back a bit, you should be good to go.
1: Okay, I'm going to do it right now.
0: Awesome.
1: Well, after your show.
0: Let me know. Okay. Send me a picture next week.
1: I will. Thanks, Earl.
0: All right. Thanks, Karen. Bye-bye.
1: Bye-bye.
0: It's one of the things that you can do to your plants that it is unnerving, like cutting the hedge down, rejuvenation. Once you first do it, you're like, oh, my God, what'd I do? We just did a big hedge of potentillas, and it's a bit of shock, but I'm going to be so happy in 3 or 4 weeks when that potentilla hedge is all coming up nice and fresh, and they can rejuvenate. Potentillas, spireas, nine barks are a lot of the ones that just respond so well, and they just look so good after you do it, and then you're just glad you did it. Roses also respond very well, but also petunias. A lot of times a deer will come in early on when you first plant your petunias, and they'll chew them down. That's almost the best thing for them, because then they'll just thicken up. They'll come back 3 or 4 times as thick and just be gorgeous. So, yeah, I would, it's fine, and it totally needs to happen. All right. And I do have what was the other color, Gord? Was there one? All right. I'm going to go to Cecil. Good morning, Cecil. How can I help you, Cecil?
2: I've got a weed that's invading my grass. It hugs the ground, looks like clover leaves, and there are little yellow flowers.
0: Yeah, so that's what it is. It's a yellow clover, that one, if it is. There's tiny leaves, so you just need to spot spray it with 2,4-D, like with Killex.
2: Okay.
0: So make sure you don't use Roundup. Make sure you get Killex. It's a selective herbicide.
2: Yeah, I didn't think that weed killer would do the job,
0: Well, it does any of the broadleaf weeds like that, so it'll look after those.
2: All right. Hopefully, because they got some nice root systems in there, and they hug the grass.
0: And let it totally die before you dig it out after, too. You probably won't have to dig it out. It'll just dry up, and as you mow, it'll get chewed up.
2: All right.
0: But do it right after you're mowing, so that way, whatever you spray, it can get in there and do its job. And especially in this heat, if you do it before it gets cool, before it gets hot, so do it earlier in the morning, or even today it's only 21. You don't want it much hotter than that when you spray, so maybe wait till early tomorrow morning or later tonight.
2: All right.
0: And then spot spray at that time, and then you'll be good to go.
2: Sounds good. We'll try it. Thank you.
0: All right. Take care. Thanks, Cecil. Okay. Bye-bye. All right. And I do have a quick text here. What does it say here? It says, "Hi, Merle. We planted some Ohio buckeye and an Amur maple a month ago. There was some new growth on them, but also seems to leave dying and dropping off. Picks to follow." Yeah, and that's somewhat normal. Again, just ensure you're doing that slow, deep watering in this heat when we get going. This is when you're going to see some of the older leaves falling off. When I see it, if it was the tips, I'd worry a bit more. There's enough to keep it alive, but not enough for all the leaves. So just ensure you're giving it a bit more slow, deep watering. If you did get that from us, you can get those tree bags at half price. I'd get a tree bag around that, water them in, ensure you're doing some rage, and it should be fine. Whenever I see that with newly planted, it's almost always just lack of water. And so just ensure not just the top, that slow, deep watering, and we'll revive those plants, and they should be doing great. All right. And I got another one. What do we got here? "Good morning, Merle. I don't have a question for you, but I thought you might like to see our neighbor's larch that we purchased from you a couple years ago. It is doing very well, and it's quite a conversation piece. It is gorgeous in the fall." Thanks, Jerry. Yeah, that is a gorgeous one. It is a weeping larch, and it just looks like a reggae guy. Has a big hair, dreads going down, hanging in the front yard. Looks very, very cool. Love that. And it looks very healthy. Love larch. They grow quite quickly once they get rooted in. So it's great to see that. Here we go. Got a couple more. Sorry about that. "The leaves on my birch tree." Oh, is this from Hale? Second tree question. It looks like, you have some leaf miner. You got some bugs growing in there. I would just give that a spray of Pure Spray Green or the Bug X to deal with that. It's just some could be caterpillar because of the way they're chewing. Just take a look. If you don't see any bugs, I wouldn't bother spraying. Just keep it well hydrated. It's a Schubert. But if you're able to see anything, if you see any caterpillars in that, you'll probably want to use a product called BTK. So I just looked on the last picture you sent. You added one more. So I would look at that. But when I see them curling up like that, it looks like a leaf miner. So really, there's not much you can do on that because we don't sell any systemic plants. It's similar to the birch. We can treat it in the spring with triazon. So you can get Mark out to have a look at that. Yeah, and do an injection in the spring as well. So that should definitely help out for sure. I'm going to take a quick break. And when I get back, phone lines are wide open, 403-974-8255. 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
0: Welcome back to Let's Talk Gardening. I'm Merle Coombs and taking your calls 403-974-8255. I got a little bit of a correction on that. Good morning, my neighbors back in my yard. We have 7 columnar aspens. I got a picture. They actually are not aspens. They are Dakota Pinnacle birch. And they have a nasty case of leaf miner. We carry the new pillar birch. It doesn't seem to get the leaf miner as bad. I don't even sell the Dakota Pinnacle anymore. Again, I find they just get inundated with the birch leaf miner. They're just a nut. It's too bad because they're a very nice tree. And I guess it's good for our printed up department if we're injecting them for you all the time. There is some things you can do in like all through the summer. They do love Rage. So I'd ensure that you're maybe if you want to mention to your neighbor, treat them with Rage. And then in the fall, do a really good cleanup of all those leaves. Because that's when the leaf miner, they lay their eggs in the fall all around the trees. And there is a product that we're going to have, and we have it in stock. It's a birch leaf miner nematode. And then you use those nematodes in the fall, and then they can go after those and then put them out again in the spring to help combat the birch leaf miner, along with Rage and good watering. We can try to battle the leaf miner here in Calgary, but it's nasty, so there's no worry of it going into your other aspens unless you have birch leaf and then or birches, then you will get that. I'm going to go to the phone line. I'm going to go to George. Good morning, George.
14: Hey, how you doing, Merle?
0: Doing great. How can I help you?
14: Hey, so I sent you a text with a few pictures. I talked to you about maybe a year ago about my beaten path and whether I can plant something in there, get something in there that's going to make it all nice and green and not muddy when it rains. And you said I had no hope, but life found a way, and I've got some sort of awesome weed that's growing in here. And I said,
0: I'm trying to see your picture. Okay. I don't.
14: And I'm wondering, what kind of plant is this? And I guess just keep giving it water and it'll be good.
0: I'm just looking. I haven't got any pictures yet, George. I'm just looking. Oh, actually, maybe. No, this was Nurin. This is with his larch. Okay, I got those pictures. I'll look at those. But I don't, I haven't got them yet. So maybe, did you just send them?
14: I sent it. Close out one. Go back a page. 10:21 a.m.
0: Okay. Yeah, so I haven't got them yet. Yeah,
14: I sent it to the 855 number.
0: Yeah. No, that's the one that should work. I just, sometimes they come through and sometimes they don't, for whatever, I'm not too sure why, if too many were coming through at one time, but I still haven't got them. So what does it look like? Maybe I can.
14: It's like ground cover, grab one of these, and maybe let them grow up maybe 6 inches tall, the taller ones that are growing in the shade.
0: Is it white and green leaf, or is it all green?
14: Nope, all green, small oval-shaped leaves, about a quarter inch across the middle, and small greenish-yellow buds, almost, if you will, not quite flowers.
0: Okay. Well, I'm interested to see it because, yeah, but I don't. What's your last four digits of your number?
14: 3451.
0: 3 4 5. Yeah, I don't have anything. 3 4 5. I don't have anything yet. So maybe if you hang up, we can try send one more time. Hopefully, it'll come through. Because if you're on the line and texting at the same time, it maybe wouldn't go through at that point. But I'm very interested. If you send it, I'll respond on text.
14: I'll resend it.
0: Okay.
14: Perfect. But yeah, thanks, it's George. Awesome. Whatever this weed is, it's certainly comfortable on the bare feet when you're walking through it.
0: Okay. No, I'm curious. I'm curious to see it now.
14: Okay. I'll hang up with you, and I'll resend another picture. No problem. Mark.
0: All right. Thanks. Bye bye. And Norin, on your buds on your larch, those are all normal. That's all just the growth on it. Discontinued water. You might want to just make a bit more tree wells around your larch and ensure they're getting a bit more water. But they're looking great, Norin. And those are all just normal buds that they get on them. And I wouldn't worry too much on that. I'm just looking a little bit closer on them. I wouldn't worry too much on those. And yeah, you should be good to go. I'll look a little closer, but what I can see, I'm not concerned about seeing those at all. So you should, because the larch, they kind of send out, they have a lot of buds because they lose their needles every year. And then they come out, so they send out lots of those lumpy buddy things on there. All right, and where I'm at for time, I'm going to go to Dave. Good morning, Dave.
15: How you doing?
0: Doing great. How can I help you?
15: We have a huge birch tree, and it's
0: okay.
15: 24 maybe inches at the trunk, and like major branches have had to be cut off this thing. It's on its way out, okay? So
0: yep.
15: It's about 20 feet across, like the canopy of it.
0: Yep.
15: So do you think it's safe to plant a new tree just inside that canopy, like maybe 8 feet away? Because this thing,
0: after
15: this
0: you remove the tree?
15: Before.
0: It's just hard for it to grow underneath it, you know what I mean? So if you try to plant a tree underneath a birch, unless you remove all the, like, I'd almost, unless you can fit it underneath there, but you know what I mean? It's hard for it to grow because it won't be getting much sun, And then also the branches hitting each other, the plant will tend to veer away from the other tree and grow crooked.
15: Okay. We were planting it just outside of the canopy range of it, right?
0: Yeah, if long as it's not touching, it has enough room. But if the tree is on its way out, because I know with Rage and some treatment, a lot of birches can be saved. But if it's too far gone, and there's definitely some that are definitely too far gone, I would just do it, bite the bullet, and get the stump ground and plant your new tree and let it grow and take over that space and do what it should do.
15: Yeah, we're basically just hacking huge branches off it as they die. But
0: see, I would really look at that.
15: A couple more years, right? But
0: a lot of it is, if it's a dying at the top kind of thing, or
15: at the top and major trunks are dying.
0: So a lot of that is lack of water, and they need that slow, deep watering with a soaker hose all the way around the drip line. And Rage, you'll be amazed what Rage does to birch trees. Like, it pushes life back into a lot of those.
15: Okay, I'll look into that.
0: Yeah,
15: I appreciate it. Thanks very much.
0: All right, take care.
15: Okay, yeah, bye-bye. Bye.
0: That looks like alfalfa from George. It looks like he has alfalfa growing in there. And that is just a weed that grows like crazy. So, yeah, I think he just got that alfalfa. It's all over the dog park, too. I see that weed all the time. And it grows, and it's actually not bad to walk in. I agree, George. It's good. It's comfy. It's soft. It grows in dust. So there you go. So that is looking good. I'm going to take a quick break. When I get back, we'll take some more calls. 403-974-8255. 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
0: Welcome back to Let's Talk Gardening. I'm Merle Coombs and taking your calls 403-974-8255. And just want to cover a few things that we need to be doing in this heat. Ensure you're doing your slow watering, slow deep watering on your lawn. I know we have the restrictions, which typically still allows you to do it three times a week, which is usually more than enough, especially for your lawn and that. And you are allowed to hand water any other time, all the time. So for the most part, we have lots of water and things are going good with all that. Just that slow deep watering, anything newly planted going into this heat. Just ensure that you water. That little bit of sprinkle on top is not enough. That slow deep watering will make all the difference. Also, if you are spraying any chemicals, do not do it midday. If you're spraying for bugs or you're spraying your grass for weeds, things like that, try to do it in the morning or later in the evening when the sun's gone down. And you'll get a lot better effect, and there's a lot less chance of burning your leaves. If you go out there when it's plus 30 and you spray stuff, it's not great. So I would definitely look at doing that. Trying to figure out that one weed, it almost looks like a chickweed, but it's not. But it could be. It's hard to figure out. And I don't know all the names of weeds. I haven't, I try to do more plants and I always just call them weeds. So I'm just like the rest of you guys too. I'm a gardener on plants. It's not a weedologist. We need Stan the weed man. He's probably eaten these and they're probably really good for you somewhere. So he's always enjoying some weeds. All right, a couple more texts. Sorry, go ahead, Gord. All right, and I do have a caller on the line. We're going to go to Neil. Good morning, Neil.
24: Hey, good morning, Merle. Couple of quick things for you. One,
0: yeah.
24: I think I've got spruce bugs in some of my spruce trees that I had planted about 10 years ago. And
0: okay.
24: What can you do with those guys?
0: Is it spruce budworm? Are they eating the ends of the new growth?
24: No, bugs like pine beetles or spruce beetles. They get in, they drill little holes in right into the main trunk of the spruce tree.
0: Okay. So really, the only thing you can do that, there is some of the injections that you do. I would, if you give our Prune It Up team a call, they can come out. We can't sell anything that's like we don't sell anything that's systemic to get in there. So anything that gets into the plant like that, you need to use a systemic, and we do that by injection of the tree. Again, but what you can do, are you starting to see the effects of it? Are browning leaves or needles and that, or
24: just a little bit, yeah.
0: Okay. So, again, just ensure you're getting lots of water going on it. Try and keep it healthy. The best way to fight against a lot of these things is keeping it nice and healthy. So ensure you're doing that slow, deep watering. Fertilize them. It definitely makes a lot of difference to keep them nice and healthy. But
24: okay.
0: If you are seeing that, usually they go after the new bark. Like they don't enter a lot of times through the old branches because it's too thick and hard. Typically, most bugs enter through new growth. So I just have a look at that if they're going after that, because a lot of times if you're getting holes in the bark, a lot of times it's the birds. You got the yellow-bellied sapsuckers and that. They'll go in there and they pick away at your trunk of the tree. They're digging little bugs out of there and things like that that are in between the crevices. So
24: I see. Okay.
0: Yeah. Usually the beetles, like I said, don't go in there like that. Yeah. Yeah. It could be a bit more of the birds going in there, poking those holes in there, going after the bugs in the crevices.
24: Yeah, somebody told me that you might have to get somebody to come and drill some holes in it and in the trunks and put some medicine in there of some kind. So
0: yeah, and that's what we do. We use a Trazon. We have a couple other things that we use. But, yeah, you can give, like I said, give Mark a shout. He can come out and have a look at it. And he does free assessment like that, free something, give you a quote on getting them treated if that is the thing. But just keep an eye on, usually, like I said, if it's just in the old part of the tree, like the big trunk, it typically is more birds, like a little beetle or a little bug can't dig through that. They're just
24: okay.
0: And that's plus it takes a while for them to get through to where the juice is, right? They need to suck the nice new juice, so they go after the new growth. So
24: right, that makes sense. Okay, and then I think I've got a couple of apple trees, a ruby red and something else, and I think I have fire blight going on there.
0: Okay, that needs to get pruned out. Are they tipping over at the end of the branches? It looks like a cane, like sort of getting a little hook on the end of it.
24: Yeah, a little hook and it's a little browning.
0: Yeah, that needs to get pruned out. So prune it out right down to healthy growth. Spray your pruners in between cuts on those, and to watch it, and just dispose of it. Don't burn it. Don't do anything. Just throw it into the garbage.
24: Okay.
0: All right.
24: Okay.
0: All right. Thank you. Then treat it with a copper spray afterwards.
24: Copper spray. Okay. Thank you very much.
0: All right. Thanks, Neil. Take care. Bye-bye. All right. I'm going to take a break. You're listening to Let's Talk Gardening on QR Calgary.
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0: Welcome back to Let's Talk Gardening. I'm Merle Coombs, and I'm going to go to Colin. Good morning, Colin.
14: Hey, how are you doing?
0: Doing great. How can I help you?
14: We've got these popular trees that are kind of dying, but they're running runners all over the place up to the driveway and stuff. Is there any way to stop that?
0: No, it's a natural life cycle of a big poplar. As they get old, they start dying out from the top. So they're a colony tree. So they send out runners, and that's kind of how they reborn themselves. You'll look in the forest, like a lot of the aspens and the big poplar, the old ones fall down and the young ones come up from the bottom. So that's when they start dying off, it sends out their babies up through the root system. So the best thing is probably just to look at getting that whole poplar removed.
14: Oh, my God. I live on an acreage there everywhere. I've been dumping Roundup on them. I don't know if that's...
0: Yeah, that'll kill them. Like, coming up, also just a heat torch coming up. Then you can also, if you heat up the asphalt and the root at the same time, it's easy to pack the asphalt back down.
14: Okay.
0: But, yeah, or if you're able to dig, like, a trench along... long in front of the driveway to cut all the roots from going that way.
14: I did do that. I went down there with my chainsaw and cut out on as many as I could get the roots.
0: Yeah.
14: And I cut some great big ones off, but they just keep coming and coming and are wrecking my driveway.
0: Yeah, because when they die off, that's what happens. They start sending out all their suckers to reborn themselves, right? So they're sending out their colony. They're just that's what they do. That's just, and especially as it's dying. So if you can try to revitalize the ones that are alive, like maybe do some pruning, clean up all the dead and get them thinned out and maybe get them in shape if they're worth saving. If not, I would just look at removing a bunch of them because it's just going to get worse. They get going. They get in survival mode. And when they start dying, they just end up suckers everywhere.
14: Okay. All right. Thank you very much.
0: Yep. Sorry about that.
14: That's okay.
0: All right. Take care. Bye-bye. Yeah. I always hate it because I think when we started planting poplars, like, and you won't see a poplar in my store. We don't sell them. I'll bring them in for some acreage owners and recommend planting them in certain areas. They're still on the city's recommended tree list. I think the city needs to update the recommended tree list because it is really outdated, unfortunately, and it needs to get updated so they can include some of the newer varieties of trees that are out there, because a lot of the trees that are on their list are just out of date now, and they're not worth like I said, as poplars and aspens. And some of them are okay, but really, for the most part, you need to, you're looking at smaller canopy trees, the gladiator crab, lindens, some of the oak trees are great. And that is on those. They still have a few that are still good on the list, but they definitely need to update the list. And I know I did a story on the Ohio Buckeye this past week about being poisonous to dogs. You do have to be careful with any trees. If a dog eats a bunch of leaves or certain things on any trees, you definitely have to be. I don't think any dogs have died from the Ohio Buckeye fruit, but definitely if you're out walking your dogs, you got to watch them, just like kids. We got to make sure that they're not eating certain things because. They can get sick from a lot of different things. So let's keep an eye on our dogs out there. And let's keep the water going this week. slow, deep watering. And let's all have a good week. Enjoy the sun. It's our summertime. And we'll be back next week. Get our garden on right here on QR Calgary.
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15: This is Global News. I'm Zach Ferguson. It is at 19 degrees at 11 o'clock here in Calgary with some mainly sunny skies. The city is still searching for 11-year-old Parker, who's been missing since Thursday. Parker, who has autism, was last seen leaving a day home on Connaught Drive in Cambrian Heights in the city's northwest. Police released a new image captured on CCTV footage just before 1 p.m. near Travis Crescent Northeast. Staff Sergeant Rod McNeil says they issued out an Amber Alert to try and help find him.
16: While this was not a true Amber Alert, Parker is a vulnerable autistic child, and we are deeply concerned for his well-being given the length of time he has been missing and his specific vulnerabilities.
15: In a statement, Parker's family says he is a loved son, brother, and friend, and they are heartbroken by his disappearance. A strong storm system swept through south-central Alberta, with at least one tornado confirmed to have touched down. Lisa Laporte has more.
17: The Northern Tornadoes Project says one twister touched down between Calgary and Edmonton in Rocky Mountain House. The group says there are reports of some damage, but nothing has been verified. They say a team will be sent into the field on Sunday to gather more information. Alberta had been peppered with severe thunderstorm warnings on Saturday, well into the evening hours. Environment Canada says the risk of thunderstorms returns later Sunday afternoon, but no alerts or warnings have been issued yet. Lisa Laporte, The Canadian Press.
15: Alberta has seen significant increases in tornadoes this summer, and one expert storm chaser has been following them closely. Prairie storm chaser Nevin D'Amelio says he and his team have had a busy season so far, and it doesn't look like we're in the clear just yet.
18: It's very humid outside right now, and as long as that heat and moisture from the June rain is still in place, I think we can expect more severe threats on the horizon.
15: D'Amelio says safety is a priority when chasing tornadoes, so he's able to warn officials about potential threats. The federal government says it will bar foreign nationals who set a foot in Congo within the past 21 days from entering Canada. The Public Health Agency of Canada says the new temporary measure is to mitigate the risk of importing the deadly Ebola disease. The measure will come into effect tomorrow night at 11:59 p.m. Eastern Time. Commercial and private air carriers are also not allowed to board these foreign nationals on flights into the country. In sports, the Calgary Stampeders fall to 2-4 now in the CFL season with yesterday's loss to the Montreal Alouettes 38-32. Head coach Dave Dickinson says despite the slow start, Dedrick Mills has been a standout player.
27: Yeah, I mean, even a good first half too. He's a guy that kept us in there and blocked well and ran super hard and caught the ball well and had a lot of that. You know, you look at it, he is probably still as good as back as in the league, and he just keeps putting it out there on a weekly basis.
15: The Stamps will play the Winnipeg Blue Bombers next on Friday in Winnipeg. You can catch the game live right here on QR Calgary. Elsewhere, the Ottawa Redblacks will be looking to post their first victory of the season when they host the Winnipeg Blue Bombers. In World Cup news, the final is scheduled for this afternoon, featuring Spain and reigning champions Argentina. Global news, Sky Tracker weather, a sunny morning in Calgary up to a high of 26 degrees. Later on in the afternoon, we will see a 30% chance of showers develop with a risk of thunderstorms. Tonight, we're going to drop down to an overnight low of 13 with both the showers and the thunderstorms sticking around. Tomorrow, a high of 23 again with the chance of showers and a risk of thunderstorms. Tuesday, some sun and a high of 26. Wednesday, more sun and a high of 28. Right now in Calgary, we're sitting at 19 degrees. Breaking news when it happens. Our next scheduled newscast will be at noon. I'm Zach Ferguson.
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19: The question for this part of the conversation right now is, do you feel safe in your own city? Here's why. We just wrapped up the Calgary Stampede here. Last year, we had a triple stabbing. And there were tons of problems with crowds. And so in response to that, Calgary Stampede set up a special operation center this year. It meant more cameras. It meant more thorough bag checks. It meant more boots on the ground, police officers, peace officers. They had a crowd control expert. They had a meteorologist. Everything in place to try and make this safer. And by all accounts, we had no major issues. So this weekend, Stampede puttering along. As that's happening in Toronto, there was a situation at an event called Salsa on St. Clair. It is a Latin festival of music and food and vibes and drinks and community, just people having a good time. And at this festival Saturday night, Toronto police say two individuals showed up with the intent of taking each other out, retaliation, and there was a gun situation. Two people died. More are still injured in hospital. 13,000 people had to flee, and there were a lot of families gripping their children's hands, rushing them out of this neighborhood. And so it's a conversation about the gun violence in and around Toronto, and whether you feel safe in your city, or you're also saying, things are changing, life is different. So to you, Bryn, first, Bryn Griffiths, do you feel safe in Edmonton?
20: No. It's the lighting is the thing that really bothers me more than anything. I feel our street is way too dark now. They've changed away from the traditional orange street lights and have gone to these new lights that are better for the environment and there's no light pollution. I think they've made the city darker. That scares me a little bit. In the situation that you're just talking about, the tragic situation in Toronto, it just reminds me that I think every once in a while we get way too complacent. We just don't think that that can happen here. And I think that we're very naive when it comes to this kind of thing. When you go to Europe, if I go to Europe, I've always got my head on a swivel, right? Mm-hmm. If I go to Toronto, much bigger city, I've always got my head on a swivel. Same situation in Vancouver. I just don't know if that's in our DNA in Canada to start thinking that way, that we've got to always make sure, okay, if somebody opened fire in here, where would be the exit? Where would I go? Right? And I think we've got to kind of come around to the thinking that this is the kind of stuff we're seeing more and more of in Canada, and you just can't ever forget it. So do I feel safe in my own city? Not as safe as I did 5 years ago, that's for sure.
19: Interesting. Okay. For me, I feel the least safe space in our city is in a crosswalk. I feel far more unsafe trying to get from A to B and crossing the street because we have so many bad drivers. I feel far more unsafe as a pedestrian than going to a music festival or a hockey game or a big gathering because I still don't think these events are happening all the time. It's the day-to-day stuff that worries me, not these extreme events. Now, the Coalition for Gun Control said we need to take these events in perspective and not overreact. A spokesperson for the Coalition for Gun Control said, if we look specifically at firearm incidents, they have gone up. but firearm homicides have actually leveled out. Now, the person who doesn't care about that statistic, because they say it doesn't matter, it's how you feel. If your family feels unsafe, that's what's important, is Ben Mulrooney. His show airs here on QR Calgary, lives in Toronto from 640 Toronto. So I pulled him on the show today and I said, you don't live that far from this festival, Salsa on St. Clair. Do you feel safe living in Toronto? Here's what he said.
1: Right, we know that what you just said happened, and that this is despite 10 years of wave after wave after wave of gun laws, stricter gun laws, that we were assured we're going to make this a safer country. And whether that, and I have very little time for people pointing it at one data point or another. All I can go by is the fact that I'm a Torontonian by 25 years. That's the experience I have. I have never experienced a time in Toronto that has felt less safe. That is felt where, you know, young women can't walk the can't take the subway for fear of the person. And now, whether it's in the middle of the day or you know, and while the sun's still out, it doesn't matter what part of town you're in, there is a possibility, there's a feeling that this could happen. It's the brazenness with which these criminals are willing to take these violent steps. That was never something that I remember.
19: So Ben Mulrooney lives in Toronto, not far from Salsa on St. Clair, which experienced the shootings on Saturday night. And he says he has never before in his 25 years felt this unsafe in his day-to-day life.
20: He brings up guns, and that doesn't run through my brain very much. I'm more worried about just walking down the street and getting rolled. That's mm-hmm. the biggest thing for me, and maybe that's... I don't know if it's the same in Calgary, but that's my prairie thinking, I guess. However, as for gun control... Guns are there. Guns are out there. It's not as wildly, crazily out there as much as it is in the excited states of America. Mm-hmm. But I think that we have to recognize, I've always felt we're like 20 to 25 years behind our friends down south. And maybe this is starting to creep into Canada and we have to be a little more aware of it. I think awareness is the biggest issue. I just think you have to be always thinking that something could happen. Where's my out? Where's my plan B? It's horrible, horrible that we've got to go this route, but it's becoming more and more commonplace. But it's not as crazy as it is in the South, but I still think we need to think about it. I don't think you can turn it off. Can you?
19: No, because gangs and guns are a story in this city, too. It wasn't that long ago. There was a grocery store shooting, 16 near the Deerfoot, and the area councillor DJ Kelly did a press conference and he spoke directly to the gang members and he said, get the F out of our city, with the full word, because he said people should be able to go in to buy their cheese buns without coming out and seeing this unfolding in a parking lot. So is it rare? Yes, we don't see it often, but are there guns and gangs and moments in our big cities? Yes, because that's what we are. We are big and growing cities
20: yep.
19: with a multitude of problems that come with the benefits of having new taxpayers here.
20: Well, you left one other one out. Knives, mm-hmm. right? Stabbings, that kind of thing. See a lot of stabbing stories in the newsroom here throughout the year, that type of thing. Everybody's just focused on guns, but I'm always concerned about somebody who might be carrying a knife on a street and maybe isn't thinking straight. Who knows? And you're right. There's pockets in every city. Every city's got them. If you don't think you have them. Well, Edmonton and Calgary. Calgary's what? 1.7, 1.8 million people. This one here is 1.6 million people. You're going to have your areas where you just have to be very, very aware of where you're going. The fact that I got to worry about that at a festival, that's very concerning to me.
19: Well, and it's not just at the festival. We got this great call today from a gentleman who says, look, I'm a big guy, and I'm still worried about this.
4: Hey, Ms. Dar, I'm from Calgary. Just chiming in on this conversation about do you feel safe? So I'm a fairly big individual. I'm 6 foot something. I'm a big guy. I'm starting to feel a little bit not okay in Calgary. I don't know if it's the unhoused. I don't know if it's the brazen use of drugs in public. You know, people lighting up crack pipes sitting in a LRT station, etc. But This last week when I did go to Stampede, normally I would just leave my bag on my shoulders. I actually took my bag off and wore it on the front, like one of those things that, you know, parents wear to carry their children around, because I wasn't sure if something could get to my bag. So, yeah, I'm not okay anymore.
19: Big guy. I'm not okay anymore wearing his bag on the front of his body like a baby carrier because he's not sure what's happening behind him.
20: One other area that's popping up on the text messages today is transit. Mm-hmm. Whether you're on the LRT in Edmonton or the C train in Calgary, do you feel safe riding the rails to work or maybe coming home late one evening? Are you concerned about the safety on the trains, on public transport? And I think that's a very good comment as well. That's another area. There's one LRT station in downtown Edmonton here that I was at not long ago on my way to a football game, and I actually was scared. And mm-hmm. I don't say that very often. And I was with a friend, but it's just, you just never know. You don't know what's coming out of the woodwork, right?
19: It's and tough. The interesting thing maybe is how maybe the fear for men in our cities, in our dark places, in our transit is catching up. Because yeah. One of the most interesting studies I've ever read in my life was a couple years ago. It came out of Utah. And these researchers, through technology, tracked where men and women look when they're by themselves in the dark trying to get home. And this is so fascinating to me because these trackers found, and they measured where your eyes were looking. These trackers found when men were walking home, men looked forward. They just looked forward, A to B, got home, eyes forward. These trackers out of this study out of Utah found that when women were walking home, they were looking forward, left, round, and they measured where your eyes were looking. These trackers found when men were walking home, men looked forward. They just looked forward, A to B, got home, eyes forward. These trackers out of this study out of Utah found that when women were walking home, they were looking forward, left, right, up, down, over the shoulder, over.

0: When I worked downtown right after the pandemic, it was very scary downtown because there were no workers back, but there were a lot of people who moved in to the downtown core that probably should not have been there. Mm-hmm. I worked there. I remember once walking, I had to cut through a parkade to get to some spot that I was going to, and it was almost like I felt like I had to run through there because I was concerned. It was very, very dark, that type of thing. Ran into a very good friend of mine who was a police officer, and I said, I don't know what to do. I've got to go through this parkade because downtown's been cordoned off so tightly. And he said, just get on your cell phone. I said, well, I don't have anybody to call. He says, fake it. He says, the one thing that most people, street people, don't like is if they see you on the phone talking loudly, he said, talk loudly, they're kind of scared of you because you've got a phone in your hand. It's got a, you know, obviously a camera on there. They don't know you might be talking to 911 or the police department or whatever. They don't know that. But if you're just quietly walking through there, you are prey. That's how he worded it. That's kind of scary for me.
1: Scary, but I always walk with my keys and my phone in my hand because it's just something you develop walking alone by yourself over 10, 20, 30 years. It's just how to protect yourself. I've got the tools, and I still think I might be able to outrun them if push comes to shove.
0: Also, know where you're going. Look like you know where you're going, right? If you look like you're on a mission, they're not going to fool you very often. They just don't want to come near you. And I've walked many a time into Rogers Place from the north side of the building to go to a hockey game or a morning practice or whatever, and I always look like I know exactly where I'm going. I'm a man on a mission with my walk, not a run, with my walk. If you got some confidence about you, I'd like to hope that might keep somebody away, and it has so far.
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12: This morning on our show in Edmonton, we started talking about the fact that they have these scramble intersections, like in Old Strathcona, areas where there's a lot of people moving around. Of course, the drivers really took offense to that. They said, we got to get rid of those things. It's slowing traffic down too much. I'm a driver in this town. I do bike. I do cycle. But nonetheless, I think that as a motorist in Edmonton anyway, I feel like we're kind of looked down upon, that they never seem to worry

0: too much about us. Always worried about pedestrians, as they should be. Always worried about bicycles, as I guess they should be. But is there any give and take? Why is it the drivers are always kind of the bad group out there? You know, so the other one is traffic circles. It always seems to come up when you talk about anything. Edmonton is still very European in the fact that they have traffic circles, or roundabouts, as they call them in the UK. I know how to drive one, at least I think I do. I know, you know, we only have four ways into traffic circles here, as opposed to the UK, where you might have eight ways into a traffic circle. You learn how to drive them. But I get a little tired about the fact that they're always telling me that, you know what, you should, why don't you ride a bike? Why don't you take a bus? I like to drive my car. What's wrong with that, Sarah?
1: There's nothing wrong with it, but it's the majority and the loudest voice, and we all live in car culture. So for me, this show just did a five-part series on pedestrian safety and car culture here, because so many deaths are happening. And my way of looking at this is so simple. Cars kill people. People dent cars. So there is something called pedestrian blaming. That is from David Cooper. He is a traffic expert and scientist with Leading Mobility. And it's very easy to blame pedestrians for everything. They were walking too slowly. They had their earbuds in. They stepped off the curb too early. They stepped off the curb too late. When people in their cars have to take responsibility for the fact we are driving bigger cars than ever before, that's fact, that's science. Blind spots are different than and harder than ever before. That's fact, that's science. And our cars are inundated with technology now and digital front screens that make us distracted. And so the car culture is evolving so quickly, and humans and our bicycles, we're still the same trying to get through the intersections.
0: I don't disagree with a lot of that, but the one thing that I've noticed more and more and more, and I had an episode about a year ago where somebody had stepped off the curb. They had the walk light, so clearly incorrect. But the person just was looking at their phone, stepped off the curb, walked by me, and then, of course, walked by the other car in the other lane. Never once looked to see what was going on with traffic. And I'm just wondering if there's a level of cockiness at times with pedestrians where I know they have the right to cross the street. But isn't that like a death wish for some people? Should you not be paying attention to what you're doing? And I see with cyclists, too, that I've had one episode, I will admit, I did have an accident where I clipped the back of a bicyclist who came right off a main sidewalk. They've, of course, got the accessibility to the sidewalk for people with disabilities, but cyclists are using these as roads, and you can't watch everything. And you're right. We are distracted an awful lot by what we have in the car, but I just wish that it was equal in terms of everybody has a responsibility to watch what they're doing. I honked my horn at this young person who was on their phone, and they looked all angry at me, and I had to roll my window down. I said, listen, you've got every right to cross the road, but why don't you pay attention to what you're doing?
1: But that's the problem. That person is the needle in the haystack, because it was once, so it sticks out in your brain. That's one person in one crosswalk on their phone. You put me on the Deerfoot or Sarcee or Stony right now, if I looked at 10 cars around me, five or six of those drivers are going to be blatantly on their phone, texting, filming, creating a TikTok, and they don't give a crap. They have no empathy or concern that they're about to kill someone, go off the road, destroy their car. Look at the people around you and you will go, oh my goodness, she's right. 50, 60, 70% of the people around us in our cars at all times are doing something on their phones. That's the concern, not the girl strolling through the crosswalk at 1 kilometer an hour checking out an Instagram video.
0: The other thing too, it's a very difficult city to get around here. I think Calgary's got much better arterial roads for getting around quick. So here again, this is the European thing that I talk about in Edmonton. We're not big on freeways. We don't like it. There's always a big uproar when a freeway is getting built here, that type of thing. So the frustration level on the part of drivers is getting higher and higher and higher because it's getting slower and slower and slower in the city. And a lot of the roads now are being taken up by bike paths. You have to watch out way more for pedestrians. The distraction rate in a car here, I do not even like to go downtown because they're coming at you from everywhere. But I just think that we always say that the drivers are the problem. I think it's a shared problem by everybody. I just wish more people would pay attention regardless of what they're doing. And don't even get me started on scooters or the e-scooters or the e-bikes, which the e-bikes go incredibly fast and the people on scooters are just dumb because if I was going to go in an e-scooter, I would have a helmet for sure, but that's just the way I see it. It just seems like the world is just so chaotic right now. I don't think that's going to change anytime soon, is it?
1: No, but I do think in that chaos, what we should start implementing is a course-specific day. 1 hour, 2 hours, whatever it needs to be, on roundabout or traffic circle driving. Because I think what happens is I was born and raised in Oshawa, Ontario. We didn't have traffic circles or roundabouts, so I didn't grow up in them. Everyone has a story of something they've seen in a roundabout where they think, what are you doing? The other day, I had a woman trying to wave me into the traffic circle because she had stopped in the traffic circle. And I was waving her saying, no, you've stopped in a traffic circle. You go. And she was like, no, get in front of me. You go. And I thought, we're going to all have what my mother says, a big fat accident, because she wanted me to go. I wanted her to go. People were lined up behind me and I didn't know what was happening. I was not sure why someone had stopped in the middle of the traffic circle and appeared to just be paralyzed with fear.
0: Well, do you think people do not know who's got right of way?
1: Yes.
0: There's a time. Four-way stops. Don't get me started on those. Everybody's supposed to stop and not just roll right through them, right? I think waving people on and indicating to them that this is a safe time for them to come into the intersection, I don't see anything wrong with that, as long as you're using the right fingers. But nonetheless, it's amazing. I don't think people know the rules of the road anymore.
1: We've had lots of guests on the show, many guests on the show, who have said at some point in our life, we need to talk about taking refresher driver courses. So if you got your license when you were 16 or 18, when you're 40 years old and 20 years of life has passed, roads have changed, technology has changed, time for you to prove you can still be on the road. And then another 20 years after that, whatever it is, because we don't have to ever update our skills.
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1: 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It's QR Calgary. My name is Sarah Crosby. Bryn Griffiths in 880 chat at our sister station in Edmonton. And I think it's always interesting, Bryn, to look at things people are willing to spend money on and those who are like, oh, no. For me, Friday night dinner, takeout, going to a restaurant, money is never an issue. I'm like, let's have takeout, let's support a local restaurant. You made it through the week. I will spend money on a local dinner every single weekend. I will not spend money on sunglasses. Gord, our listener Gord, says he has $600 Ray-Ban glasses.
0: Wow.
1: $600.
0: Can you tell the difference?
1: I mean, mine look junky. I have glasses from the dollar store. They were honestly $3. They look junky. I have better ones for when I'm out for a long period of time. I am never, ever spending money on sunglasses or a fancy purse.
0: I will tell you that people are very, very loyal to the brand. For example, I love Maui Jims. That's my favorite brand. They fit my face well. My eyes feel much more relaxed if I've been out in the sun. I can tell the difference because I wear contacts. The other thing, too, the Oakley is another brand name. Mm-hmm. You mentioned Ray-Ban. There's all the big designer brands out there. Some people, it's big money. There's no denying that. I guess it's just, do you feel comfortable when you do that? Some people would rather spend the money elsewhere.
1: Do you know who has a fascinating job, if I can go on a tangent for just one moment?
0: Yeah.
1: The people who work at the Sunglass Hut in the airport. Because I always think, so how did you get here? How did you get to the point where you knew you were going to Mexico or Jamaica or to a Blue Jays game in Toronto? You pack everything, you get to the airport, and then you think, ooh, no sunglasses. Let me just go and spend all my money right here, right now, and I'll get it done. It's a very strange airport purchase for me to not think I'll wait till I get to where I'm going and suss out the situation and just buy the glasses at that very moment.
0: So would you class that as being the dumbest thing you've ever bought at an airport? Because I bought luggage so I could bring towels back. Okay, so here's the deal. Sky Harbor Airport in Phoenix, and we decided that, you know what, we're going to go to a particular establishment here in Scottsdale where they've got the best. Oh, these towels are, oh, they're exactly what you'd expect. So soft. And yeah, we don't get towels like this back at home. So we put them into the suitcase. And sure enough, it wasn't my suitcase. Of course, it was my better half's suitcase. And her case was over in weight. And mine was pretty close. We ended up having to go and buy, there's a luggage store at the airport for dummies like me where I had to take the towels out and put them in a new suitcase. This is before you would get charged for that extra bag. But I've had that to me is probably the stupidest purchase I've ever run across for me.
1: That's an incredible thing. The thing you bought at the airport that you didn't see coming for you. Even the clothing stores at the airport, I always think, you're buying that dress now? That's what... You could just get a sandwich. Why are you buying a dress at the airport? Okay, those stories maybe are a whole other conversation. But speaking of sort of the crazy things we become obsessed with, a guy in our city named Eddie. Eddie has set Calgary on fire, and now I want everyone else to join this conversation too. Eddie wrote this. Eddie said, unpopular opinion, backing into parking spots... Pointless now. People still act like it's some elite driving skill because it's safer. But modern cars have backup cameras, cross-traffic alerts, and sensors that make backing out incredibly easy. Meanwhile, the person backing into a spot is usually holding up traffic while they spend 30 seconds lining everything up to save themselves a five-second reverse later. Backing in feels more like a personality trait than a necessity.
0: Interesting. I just got a text message as well. Said, that is so wrong. It is it's safer to drive out of a parking spot than it is to back out.
1: But okay? the thing about backing in is you have to go in thinking, this is my plan. That's not a willy-nilly decision, I don't think.
0: exponentially was the word I was looking for. It was spelled wrong on the text, but
1: that's a great word.
0: You know, yeah, it is a good one, and I couldn't say it, but I get paid to do that. Anyway, there is a reason safety-sensitive companies in the oil sands mandate it to the point where they will fire somebody if they don't follow along with that rule. They think it's safer. That one I've had on a few texts. And the other one, too. We only have one license plate in cars in Alberta, and that's your mm-hmm. back one. So if you back in, they can't check to see whether or not, right? You see what I'm saying?
1: I don't know, but
0: it does bother me. I don't like waiting. I go, oh, man, backing into a parking spot. I just don't do it. I want to get going.
1: I did muse at the start of this conversation that this was a gender thing because we were loaded and inundated with messages and phone calls from dudes, from our fellas, saying, no, I always back in. Backing in is a joy. Backing in means I can see little families in the grocery store parking lot. Backing in is safer for my vehicle. And I thought, well, maybe this is a guy thing. Maybe women just like to shoop. Get in, get out, and just park. But then we did have other people say, no, no, I'm a woman, Sarah, I back in. It's not for everyone, though. We have an answering machine, which I love. You can call it anytime, 403-444-4330. This is Diane. Thoughts on the backing in.
11: Hi there. My name is Diane. I live in Calgary, and I am not ever backing in to a parking spot. I can't do it properly. It would take me an hour, and I'd be holding up traffic forever. If I can drive through, fine. But there's lots of places where backing in is not good. One of them is Costco. I can't open a tailgate on my vehicle to load anything if I'm backed into somebody. So all you backer-inners out there, that's fine if that's what turns your crank. But I'm not backing in ever. Thanks.
1: All you backer-inners.
0: I just got a text message. In order to get a military driver's license, we're required to back in. Ah, interesting. And they, well, hey, they're trying to save as much time and be as safe as possible. Call it a habit. Robert, send that one in today. I've heard that before, Robert.
1: The thing about backing in for me is I have a very old car. It's a 2006. It has no fancy cameras. So to back in, I know you can come for me on this. This is a fault. I should be using my mirrors. I am very bad at using all my mirrors. So I do that thing where you actually lift your butt cheek fully, like fully off the seat and yoga move yourself into a different position to see over your shoulder. And then you fully take the other butt cheek off the seat and you crank yourself to the other side. And by the time you've twisted yourself into plastazine, you think that was not worth it. I'm just going to drive in the next time. And so I am not a backer inner. I am not. I hear all the logical arguments for it. I just think for time and safety, I'm better just to drive in.
0: Let me throw one more angle at you. It always seems to be trucks, pickup mm-hmm. trucks for me. More, I don't see family vans backing in very often. It always seems to be a big truck.
1: John called us earlier on that, and John said his take is that parking lots are not made for good, big Alberta trucks. And so for the trucks, it is easier because you're squishing yourself into something so small. If you're a truck driver, he said it is much easier to back in because you can just fit in the tight easier.
0: John, I get that, but why don't you just park a little further down in the parking lot and walk in? I can't believe I just said that. Suggesting that you might get a little exercise in the parking lot? People get so angry when they can't park by the door. How about you walk a little bit in the parking lot?
1: That is society. That is not a thing.
0: I know. What am I talking about?
1: What I loved about Diane's call, because this came up multiple times, is the number of people who said, I do back in, but never at Costco. And multiple people said there's a panic to parking at Costco. There's too many carts in the way at Costco. You feel pressure to see a spot and whip into it as fast as you can at Costco. Multiple people said Costco is this like scary, mythical, magical land of parking. And you just want to do it, get out, and finish it. And Costco is never the place to start your backing in journey.
0: I will also add to this, and I don't back into parking spots. Let me just make that perfectly clear. But I've really noticed in the last couple of years that when I try to back out of that parking spot, mm-hmm. I think people's courtesy or etiquette has gone completely. I'm amazed at the amount of people. You can see I'm backing out. Can you just stop it? Whiz right by me in parking lots. No wonder there's more and more accidents all the time. At least that's my impression, but it bothers me that I'm backing out of a spot. You can see I'm backing out of a spot, but you try to slide by as fast mm-hmm. as you can, making it dangerous for all of us.
1: Someone's going to get dinged. Let's go over to the phones. You can call anytime. 942. Oh, hit the wrong line.
0: I don't like their tone.
1: Pat, welcome to the show. Is this Monty?
12: It is.
1: Monty, you're on the air on the 9 a.m. free-for-all. Thanks for phoning us.
12: Well, thanks. I actually did some research a long time ago about backing in when I was a town councillor in Manitoba. And it all stems from, we would actually be backing in all the time if it weren't for the transition from the horse and buggy to the car. You see, the car came out, and of course, some people also had a horse and buggy that they had to use. So horses had to be driven to the curb. In most of the towns back in the early turn of the 20th century, to be hitched up, so or to be tied up. So when the car came along, of course, all the horses were driven in, so the cars were driven in as well. Which, had that not happened, we likely would have backed in. And most parking in the early days was angle parking, for the sake of modern reductions in street width and so forth. Parallel parking came about, but when it was angle parking in a lot of these towns and small cities, if we would have backed in from the opposite direction from day one, your trunk would have been at the curb, so you would have loaded your car in the back at the curb. Your doors would open to the sidewalk rather than opening to the street and having to walk around your door. You would have been facing traffic when you drove out of an angled parking spot. And I think in all those cases, it would have been much better than the way we do it now.
1: Think of how many rear-end collisions that would have saved if that's how life had gone in a different universe.
12: Absolutely. Absolutely. If we just needed a universe where there were absolutely no cars until everybody was driving cars.
0: It's kind of horse and buggy thinking, though, isn't it?
12: There you go. Yeah.
1: Thanks so much, Monty. Let's go over here. Thanks, welcome Monty. To the show. Is this Patrick?
13: Yes, this is Patrick. How are you today?
1: We're all fantastic. Welcome to the 9 a.m. free-for-all.
13: Thank you. Here's my comment. I back in when appropriate because it's easier to drive out. Now, regarding Costco, backing in at Costco is simple. You do notice that at Costco, they have the bubbly lines on either side of your vehicle, so you have room to open your doors.
1: Yeah, it's the
13: not
1: bubbly
13: like the
1: lines.
13: Regular park tests that have just that you just slip in. So Costco, simple to park in. You know where your doors are going to open because you have that space. So I back in at Costco. There's plenty of room. So I don't know what that lady was talking about, but she gets squished. It's just proper driving etiquette. And if you can do it, you can do it. If you can't, maybe you should take a refresher course because that's something you should know how to do.
1: Patrick, hold on, though. Don't hang up yet. Let me ask you about the bubbly lines at Costco because we've all seen them.
0: Yep.
1: And if you don't have a Costco membership, it essentially is like buffer zone. There's two lines instead of one. If the bubbly lines at Costco are so great, so smart, why has no one else copied them?
13: Maybe Costco has a trademark or patent on them. I don't know.
0: Maybe I have to buy a bigger membership card to use those bubbly lines. I don't know.
1: Wow. Patrick, the next time I see a truck backed in at Costco, I'm going to say, hey, that's Patrick, and then I'm going to give you a little wave.
13: All right.
0: There you go.
13: It's a black Dodge Dually.
1: Thanks so much for the phone call. See, this is the thing. People are passionate about this when you think it's such a small little issue. But if you've ever seen someone think they're going to mow someone down in a parking lot, if you've been rear-ended, or if you've had a battle with your groceries, then maybe people like me who will not back in, I do not like it, it scares me, I'd rather drive forward, I need to open my mind and have a little bit more compassion for the backer-inners.
0: Be you. That's the way I say it. We've all got our things, and for me, I like to just go in as fast as I possibly can. I don't want to bother anybody. I'm just going to pull in there. And the other one, too, is I also have a hatch on my SUV, so I like to load up the groceries. I can't do it in a lot of times when I'm backing in. So that's just me. Everybody's got their thing, right?
14: Since the dawn of time, humanity has been at war. It has shaped the world around us. And if it somehow feels like we've been here before, it's because we have. I'm David Boris. 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
25: This is the Realty Minute. 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
26: Hi, Gord.
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0: Shay Gannon is away, and we have Courtney Theriot joining us on the show today.
29: See, here's the thing. I don't know if anybody would have known the difference, Bryn Griffiths, because I've been told that our vocal tics, me and Shay Gannon, sometimes it could be a little difficult to distinguish us two.
1: So the last time Courtney Theriot filled in for Shay Gannon, our text line was loaded with their voice twins. They're completely the same. I cannot tell them apart. So I actually took clips of Shay, clips of Courtney, put them back to back to back, and we played a game called Is It Shay? Is It Courtney? Very similar.
0: Really?
29: No, it's true. I've even had young Aiden Gannon, Shay's son, around these parts.
0: Right.
29: And he's admitted that he's turned on the radio and he hears my name after I speak a little bit, and he's just like, "Holy cow! I thought that was my dad." So we joke with Shay on vacation now. I'm actually Aiden's dad for the next 2 weeks.
0: Well, you know, he broke his rule on stay vacations, right? The staycations, right?
1: Went to Croatia.
0: Yeah. Well, good for him. What's come up on your show today? That way we can kind of dig in on some stuff.
29: Oh, man, I don't remember.
0: Really?
29: Yeah, I've forgotten.
0: Come on, man.
29: Yeah. I mean, you know what? We're going to do what we usually do on the Shay Gannon show, which I regularly host as Shay Gannon.
0: Yes.
29: Right? Here's the thing. Has anybody ever seen me and Shay Gannon in the same room together?
0: See, there we go, Sarah.
1: Oh, you're the Pokeroo.
29: Yeah.
1: Does everyone know who the Pokeroo is, or I'm just really aging myself and putting myself in Ontario?
29: I have a picture at home with me as a three-year-old having met the Pokeroo when I lived out in Ontario.
1: So the Pokeroo is from the Polka Dot Door show. The polka dot door. The polka dot door. And the trick of the Pokeroo was that the toys and the children saw the Pokeroo, but when the adults showed up, the Pokeroo was gone. It was a very magical moment in children's television.
29: Yeah, I will say that actually now that I look at that photo, it's just a photo of me. When I was younger, I swore it was a photo of me in Pokeroo. But Pokeroo's not in the photo anymore.
1: Pokeroo is magical.
0: Never watched that show myself personally. I was more of a Friendly Giant kind of guy.
1: I've also watched The Friendly Giant.
29: Oh, yeah.
0: Right?
29: I mean, Friendly Giant was on for 50 years, right?
0: It was on for a very, very long time. And then the other one was Chez Hélène, which was on, it was a French, it was kind of teaching me a little bit about French.
1: Right? Oh.
0: Chez Hélène. And she would say things, écoutez, écoutez, like listen, listen, listen. Back then CBC did a great job with their television program for kids, I thought.
1: Here's a crazy moment for Courtney, and we're derailing his pitching of the show.
29: That's
1: but
29: okay.
1: But my son said something the other day. He's 19, and I said, one cookie, two cookies, And he looked at me and he said, what the hell are you doing?
29: Are you having a stroke?
1: And I said, it's the count. And he said, the count from what? And I said, the count from Sesame Street. He's of this weird generation where Sesame Street for him was only Elmo because they were the Tickle Me Elmo, Tickle Me Elmo generation. So I thought everyone knew every Sesame Street character. No. There are generations who don't know the Snuffleupagus, the Big Bird, the Count.
0: Sad. That's really sad
29: and
0: stuff.
29: Here's the thing. I can attest to that. I've got a 3.5-year-old at home, and her entirety of what she perceives to be the Sesame Street universe, like we bought a little Fisher-Price Sesame Street toy unit, right, for a bunch of little people, whatever, and it's got a Big Bird, there's Oscar on there, all the characters, and she refers to it as Elmo Store.
1: Yeah. Yes.
0: Really?
1: Mm-hmm.
0: Wow.
1: Yeah. Elmo took it all over. It's Elmo's world now.
29: The Elmo Mafia is what it is.
0: Unlike you two, I'm just kind of dropping into this grandparent thing all of a sudden here in the last 2 years. And the big one for us is, I've gone blank on the, it's...
29: Describe the show.
0: Okay, so it's a team unit. It's
29: Paw Patrol.
0: Thank you.
1: Courtney Terrio, well done. If that was that game, what's that game called for the 80s? Like Password, Passcode?
29: Yeah, password,
1: you two would have won the money right there.
0: Paw Patrol. When that music comes on, it's sing and dance in front of the television, but I'd never heard of it before. I don't even know if it's a Canadian show.
29: It is. And fun fact, the last Paw Patrol movie that went to theaters is the highest grossing Canadian film of all time.
0: There was a movie?
29: There's been two, and there's a third one coming out.
1: Oh, look what Bryn Griffiths is doing this weekend. It's Bryn, it's Paw Patrol, it's popcorn. It's a full weekend indoors.
29: Yeah, maybe we'll call it Papa. Is that what they call you? The little ones, Papa?
0: It's Papa B or Bin, because he can't say Bryn. So it's Bin. So cute.
29: Yeah, so Paw Patrol.
0: Yeah, but I'm new to this. I'm still learning what you guys are talking about here.
29: Well, I'll warn you right now. There are, back in the day, but you know, me and Sarah growing up, and certainly I think obviously I do agree with you, there were six shows. There were six kids shows. Now there are 6,000 kids shows.
1: Facts.
0: Channels dedicated to that. But I'm going on the record. For me, it was The Friendly Giant. Bob Holm, had a chance to meet him. Actually,
29: cool.
0: Once. Great, great guy.
29: Did you crane your neck looking up?
0: Way up. And he'll call Rusty. But anyway, the other thing, too, is I remember Knowlton Nash was doing the news way back in the day on the CBC National and said that he was all full of himself going in there for his very first broadcast and said... It kind of grounded me a little bit when I looked beyond the cameras and I was ready to deliver the evening newscast for everyone across our country. And behind him was Friendly Giant's castle because they recorded and filmed the same things in the same studios all the time. He said, all I could think about was the Friendly Giant all the way through my first newscast. So
1: that's a great story.
0: Left a mark. Man. Okay, so anyway, you don't know what you're talking about, but I know you're going to be digging in.
29: Yeah, I mean, we're going to talk about the Jeffrey Rath case that is going to be in front of a court again today. So we're going to get a little bit explicit in terms of the details because your eyes glaze over, I think, when you look at the details. So we're going to get one of the reporters who did the deep dive into this to kind of put it into layman's terms for us. We're also going to talk about, we're inching closer to the Bill 11 becoming reality, the dual practice here in Alberta. And a little back and forth between those who support it, those who don't. We'll hear from one of those groups today. And Bank of Canada, holding steady, not moving. They're like ninjas, right? Sitting at 2.25%. And so we'll try and figure out what this means, good or bad, and see what might lie ahead.
0: Very quickly, Courtney, do you use sunscreen?
29: I'm a 50-50 guy. Depends on...
1: That's the wrong answer as a father of young 50-50. Children. That's the wrong answer.
29: Don't get me wrong. It's 100% for the kiddos. I'm just a little lack. I don't necessarily practice what I preach.
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34: This is Global News. I'm Zach Ferguson. It is 22 degrees at noon here in Calgary with some mainly sunny skies. A massive search effort is continuing to find 11-year-old Parker, who's been missing since Thursday. As Global's Bellafin reports, the boy's family says they are heartbroken by his disappearance.
9: The entire city of Calgary is being called on to help. 11-year-old Parker, who has autism, has been missing since Thursday morning, when he was last seen leaving a day home on Connaught Drive in Cambrian Heights in the city's northwest. On Saturday, police releasing a new image of Parker, captured on CCTV footage just before 1 p.m. in the 5,000 block of Travis Crescent Northeast. This footage was captured 2 hours after Parker left the day home and around 5 kilometres away. Just after 1:30 p.m. on Saturday, Calgary police getting an exception from the province to issue an Amber Alert to try to help find him. In a statement, Parker's family say he is a loved son, brother and friend, and they are heartbroken by his disappearance. Bella Finn, Global News.
34: Environment Canada says the risk of thunderstorms returns to Alberta today, a day after a twister touched down the province. Alberta was peppered with severe thunderstorm warnings on Saturday, extending well into the evening hours. The Northern Tornadoes Project says the twister touched down between Calgary and Edmonton in Rocky Mountain House. It says there have been reports of some damages, but nothing has been verified. And the severe weather has been sweeping through Alberta this summer, and one storm chaser is making the most out of it. Prairie Storm Chaser Nevin D'Amelio says he and his team are able to safely document these so-called perfect storms.
11: One of our team members, Braden, has an armored Jeep, so it's protected from big hail. The windshield's protected. He's got a weather station that's mounted on top that's recording data, and it helped with cell boosters and things like that. And for me, I chase pretty in a pretty stock vehicle, so I'm staying a little bit further away. I'm not getting into that hail for the most part.
34: They say as long as the weather conditions from June continue, him and his team will have more storms to chase this summer. Hundreds of kids at one Calgary school now have a new playground. Earlier this year, nonprofit Kaboom sat down with 19 students from the foundations for the Future Charter Academy in the city's northeast to design a new playground. Senior project manager Vicki Rudd says it's a wonderful feeling to build something for the community.
12: Everyone's doing such a great job. They're working so hard. They're excited to be here, to be involved in something that the kids have had a voice in and been able to put their mark on, and they know that it's something that the kids are looking forward to.
34: About 400 kids are expected to use the playground each day. Moving into sports, the Calgary Stampeders came close to a comeback, but ultimately fell short 38-32 last night up against the Montreal Alouettes. The 5-1 Alouettes, who led 22-3 at halftime, took a 29-11 lead into the final quarter before the 2-4 Stamps rallied to tie it at 32-all with 3 minutes left. Head coach Dave Dickinson says it's becoming a pattern for the team.
13: We are obviously not, we're not getting out to the starts we want. We got to change something on that. We've got to make sure as men that we change it up, because we can't just do the same thing, expect different results. So what that answer is, you know, we'll talk about and try to give it for them.
34: The Stamps will play the Winnipeg Blue Bombers next on Friday in Winnipeg. You can catch the game live right here on QR Calgary. Elsewhere, the Ottawa Red Blacks will be looking to post their first victory of the CFL season today when they host the Winnipeg Blue Bombers. And in the World Cup, the final is scheduled for this afternoon, featuring Spain and reigning champions Argentina. Global News Sky Tracker weather, a sunny day here in Calgary as we get up to a high of 26 degrees. Later on in the afternoon, we will see a 30% chance of showers develop with a risk of thunderstorms. Tonight, dropping down to an overnight low of 13 and a 30% chance of showers with another risk of thunderstorms. Both will carry over into tomorrow with a high of 23 degrees. Right now, though, in Calgary, sitting at 22 degrees. Breaking news when it happens. Our next scheduled newscast will be at 1. I'm Zach Ferguson.
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29: Let's talk about taxpayers and this Meta Data Center that they're building out in Sturgeon County. What do you think it's going to be worth for taxpayers? Well, the province figures it's about $250 million a year in terms of royalties, taxes, levies, and fees. And a good chunk of that change will wind up in the municipal coffers over at Sturgeon County to help pay for roads, infrastructure services. And it once again highlights a bit of a divide that exists between rural and urban Alberta, because communities like Sturgeon County, their split for residential versus non-residential taxes is about 60-40. But in Edmonton, homeowners are on the hook for 80% of the tax bill. So Is there a way to help ease the pressure on homeowners inside of Edmonton and build up our business and industry? Our next guest believes he has a path. Joining us is a councillor for your city of Edmonton, Reid Clark, with us today. Good afternoon, sir.
0: Thanks for having me. Appreciate it.
29: Yeah, so I'm looking at the numbers here. 2024, there were 224 permits for repair or new construction in industrial commercial spaces. That's the lowest in a while. You go back 3 years ago, I think the number was 389. So it seems that we are on the wrong, we're the trending in the wrong direction here. What's happening?
0: Yeah, hold on. First, I want to talk about your geek out thing. Everyone know that I geek out on sporting event tickets. I try to keep all my tickets when I get a ticket stub. It's not too often these days.
29: Yeah.
0: And I always get a pin, and I got a big pin collection from all the events I've been to. So that's what I geek out on, just because I was listening to that before.
29: Yeah.
0: So, well, it's probably not surprising to many people, but I want to let your listeners know that. But back to the question, I mean, what's happening, as you kind of outlined, it's no secret that the burden has kind of shifted way more to the residential than the non-res to the industrial and commercial in Edmonton. And that's a problem, right? That's a problem in terms of what we're seeing on tax rates for the average citizen. And really businesses, you know, leaving for the surrounding municipalities to take advantage of kind of their tax rates versus ours. And that was something, you know, I knew about before I got on council. And then kind of when I got into this role, and, you know, I represent Warden and Code ISCO, which is in the West End and has a whole West industrial area all the way right to Parkland County. And the more people I know from my business kind of background experience, and then the kind of more businesses I talk to that are in my ward, it just keeps coming up. And these are issues where it's like, these taxes are so high now, Reid, that like this is now, you know, the second or third item on my expense line. And I got to make a decision, because I can go to Atchison, I can go to Nisku and pay a third of the taxes. And that's a real decision that I got to make. And if, you know, we say we can change the mill rate and the taxes for residential, industrial, but if we're losing businesses to these municipalities, you know, taxes zero is zero, right? So that doesn't help out anybody. So, you know, when I started kind of putting together, when I built out my priorities for the year, specifically for my ward, is, you know, how do we kind of driving economic competitiveness? How do we get more competitive as a city? And it definitely does start with taxes. And, you know, I don't think, and I'll talk about kind of some incentives we can do. You first got to get the taxes right. You got to show that there's a consistent rate, and that's going down in the next 4-year budget. So businesses know exactly what to expect. When you're planning out leases, those come up, you know, 5, 10 years, whatever it is, you've got to know where you stand and what you can expect when you're building out your book. So we've got to get that first. So I'm not saying we got to get taxes down. Trust me, I want to do that for businesses and for everybody. But we also need some kind of, you know, incentives and programs for businesses to try to get them to stay in Edmonton.
29: So let's talk about that carrot that you have that you think could either keep businesses here or get them to come on over, baby.
0: Yeah, you know, I think the great thing about Edmonton is we've got a lot of business, especially in the industrial areas of Ottawa on the west or the south side of the city. A lot of businesses have been here for a long time. You know, it might be third generation business. You know, there's not that much foreign investment compared to some other cities like Toronto and Vancouver.
29: Yeah.
0: That we see it's a lot of local people who have built their business here into a pretty sizable chunk and employ a lot of people. And, you know, talking to them, like, they live in Edmonton, they love this city, they want to stay here, their employees want to stay here. So we got that, but we've got to figure out a way. So, you know, if you want to grow your business, let's say you want to take the piece of land that's next to you or a couple of blocks down, and I want to double the size of the business. Can we not give an incentive for that, right? And that was sort of my original idea. And I started going back to our administration and say, how do I get this, you know, this kind of economic expansion incentive idea over the table? And they said, okay, well, hold on. We're going to build out a whole new economic strategy for the 27-30 budget. So hold on, Reid. Wait till we present that, because I think that's gonna have a little bit what you're talking about. And I was pretty happy to see when that came back and got presented to council that they actually had, you know, what they're calling an economic opportunities fund. And I was very specific. I said, okay, if this is, you know, if I want to expand my business, is this going to go to me? And this is going to be, you know, maybe a tax break, maybe a construction credit, whatever you want to kind of layer it on there. But if I want to grow my business and stay within the city limits, then we're going to get, you know, some kind of help, some kind of compensation, some kind of incentive from the city. And they said, yes, that's entirely what this is about. So it's a pretty simple idea. If you want to, you want to grow and expand your business and stay within the boundaries of Edmonton, then, you know, we want to give you an incentive to do that.
29: Yeah. Well, some of the other issues that have been brought up, right? Because you've touched on some big ones here, right? Like, I mean, certainly the notion that, you know, you guys have been overspending, and in turn, that's, you know, been difficult because of the revenue issue. And so you have to raise revenue by more taxes and what have you. So you're addressing that. You're talking about this incentive. But people are also bringing up the notion of a bureaucracy, too much municipal bureaucracy, talking about stringent design guidelines, elevated utility costs. And then, I mean, if you're talking about building industry on the fringes of the community, right? There's only so much land in Edmonton at this point. Yeah. We can't build up a meta data center, for example. So how do you address those concerns?
0: Yeah, as much as we like to, I don't know if we have the space for that. There's still available land. There's still, a lot of industrial places that could need a little bit of love that are, you know, maybe from a few years ago that could be redone and redeveloped, and they're still within the city and still have access to the markets and the people that a lot of businesses want. But you got to be hyper focused on, you know, what do we do well in the city of Edmonton? If you're going to operate, if you're industrial, you're commercial, why do you want to be here, right? And if you want to go out to these other places, it doesn't matter where you got to build your widget and ship it out, that's okay. But if you want to be close to consumer base, you want to have something for your employees who live in the area, they want to be able to take transit, and I'm working on an ETS at work program that's going to help really industrial businesses. Like, what are the things that we do well, and get super focused on those specific sectors, and then that's kind of where we target and go for it, right? Because, I mean, we're not the only major municipality who faces this, right? There's a lot of places in Canada and in North America that have surrounding kind of suburbs that are able to offer, you know, deeper incentives and tax rates because, you know, they just don't have, frankly, the expenses and the services that we have to pay for in the city of Edmonton, right? So it's you have to get really strategic on all your decisions on it. But it's not just one thing. It's getting taxes down to a manageable, consistent level, permitting and licensing. How do we get that so efficient and so dialed in that, you know, somebody can be at a point where, you know, they're open in 90 days from when they submit it? It's that kind of thinking that we need to do, but it's not just one lever, right? You've got to have a few of these things that all go together.
29: Yeah. Well, agreed. It sounds at this point, given the strain that we're putting on the average Edmontonian from the tax perspective, throw all the spaghetti at the wall and hopefully it all sticks and we start to see a reverse on those trends. So, Reid, appreciate you coming on and chatting with us today and admitting your inner geekdom. That was brave.
0: That is brave of me. Yeah, it is brave of me. But yeah, a little bit of sports geek for sure.
29: Indeed. Awesome. Thank you very much. There you go. Reid Clark, councillor for your city of Edmonton, just talking about how we can maintain and maybe even lure more industrial and business into the community here. Obviously, seen a bit of a downward trend on that.
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6: Talk about getting what you give, and specifically in the form of a year-end work bonus. A majority of Canadians get some sort of bonus, and most of us would prefer it to be cash. That's how we'd like to see it from our boss, in terms of them showing us appreciation, but that's rarely the case. A survey found that a work bonus, quote unquote, showed up most often as a holiday party, an extra day off, a gift card, or some form of charitable activity. I like Starbucks as much as the next guy, but three free venti caramel macchiatos don't really feel like I'm being appreciated. But you know who's feeling a lot of appreciation these days? Managers over at Canada Post, despite the fact that they've been mired in a bit of a difficult time, a rather glum future for the mail carrier, as executive managers are going to be pocketing a combined $30.8 million in bonuses in 2025. So to talk about this, to break down some of the numbers for us here, we're going to welcome back to the show Federal Director of the Canadian Taxpayers Federation, Franco Terrazano, with us. Good afternoon, Franco.
7: Hey, good afternoon. Thanks for having me on the show today.
6: Yeah, no worries. Where's my $30 million? I'm kidding, of course. But let's break down these numbers here. And what is it that we're looking at? What are the bonuses and who's getting how much?
7: Yeah, so we don't know exactly the number of employees who are getting bonuses. What we do know is that the Canada Post managers and executives took a combined almost $31 million in bonuses last year. Now, we got to give you some context here, because $31 million in bonuses for managers and executives, all while the Crown Corporation lost almost $1.6 billion in that year and also took a $1 billion bailout from taxpayers. And, you know, I can't believe I have to say this out loud with my mouth, but when you're a manager and executive and you just lost hundreds of millions of dollars, really more, and you needed a bailout from taxpayers, you probably should get a pink slip before you get a bonus.
6: Yeah, it's hard to imagine what the bonuses would have been had the company been successful last year, right? As we do take a look at this, though, here's the thing. We talk about them as bonuses, but if I'm reading the literature right on this, it sounds like they refuse to frame them as bonuses. They're using different language, lingo on this.
7: Yeah, we see this all the time from the government and various Crown corporations and departments. I mean, they're giving out word salads is what they're doing, right? They like to call it at-risk pay or performance pay. But I think if you just go ask anybody on the street and you say, hey, what would you call this? Additional pay for somebody they might not get, they might get it based on performance. What would you call that? And I think pretty much every single person on the street outside of Ottawa would be like, yeah, it's a bonus, right? Here's the thing, like Canada Post knows that this doesn't look good, right? They understand, they're not that incompetent. They understand that, you know, people are probably going to be upset when they're losing money, taking taxpayer-funded bailouts, and still giving managers and executives all these.

0: bonuses. So rather than being upfront, or rather than admitting they did something wrong, they're just kind of trying to give us, you know, typical government spin.
1: Yeah, because here's the thing. At the end of the day, if Canada Post was being wildly successful and putting a lot of money into the Canadian pockets here, I think this would be a different conversation if that was the case, right?
0: Well, and you know, you're right to point out it's the opposite of that case, right? They lost almost $1.6 billion in 2025, the largest loss before taxes on record. It's their eighth consecutive annual loss in a row. Over those 8 years, they've lost about $5 billion, right? In 2025, they took a $1 billion taxpayer-funded bailout. In 2026 this year, the government announced more funding. You know, this really frustrates me because you see this all across government, whether it's Canada Post, whether it's Canada Mortgage and Housing Corporation, whether it's Alta, Via Rail, or all these departments, where you see, like, just pure failure and pure failure being rewarded with these types of bonuses.
1: Yeah, well, and I want to read you what Canada Post had to say about this, and I do want to get into the other Crown corporations on this, too, because it's a whole lot of checks that are being cashed across the government right now. But Canada Post says this money that is being paid out, the $30 million is being paid out from their own revenues, that it's not part of the repayable government bridge funding. And they say that it also represents less than 1% of our annual total labor expenses. They understand that, hey, you know what? We know we see the optics and we get it, but that ultimately at the end of the day, it's not that much money and it's not coming from taxpayers is what they're saying.
0: Oh, yeah, right. You just took $1 billion from taxpayers, right? Give me a break. Also, $30 million, that's not something to sneeze at, right? That's a lot of money. And you know what? I've also seen Canada Post try to defend it another way, right? They're saying, oh, well, we got to retain these people. Huh. And it's like, really? You want to retain the managers and the executives who oversaw your corporation lose hundreds of millions of dollars over a number of years, right? So this is kind of silly. And, you know, before we get into the other Crown corporations, I just got to say, this is the government entitlement culture that needs to end. This is what needs to end, right? It's almost like they feel entitled to taxpayers' money just because they're on the taxpayer payroll and just because they show up to work twice a week with their shoes tied. Like, enough is enough.
1: Yeah. So, and again, as we mentioned, you guys have been calling us out for a while. I think last year, Crown corporations was something to the tune of $190 billion in bonuses. That doesn't take into account the CBC, right, which was a wash in a bonus bonanza itself, but then they just changed the bonuses to pay raises, right? So a bit of a shell game there. So here's the question then, to your point right there, maybe not these people specifically, but how do we go about ensuring that we have the best personnel in these public positions while also not insulting taxpayers?
0: Yeah. Well, right now, it's a perverse incentive is what's going on, right? And I love the way you started this segment at the beginning of the show, because I think you talk about bonuses with the average person, and it's like, okay, you get a bonus if you do a good job, right? You meet some metrics, perhaps you go above and beyond. That's not what happens in government. That's not what is going on with the federal government. Like, these are bonuses, but what it really is just a least transparent way of increasing the pay and perks of government managers and executives, and giving them more taxpayers' money. To the perverse incentive, what's going on here is, like, you're not just rewarding success, you're also rewarding failure, okay? So that reduces accountability because essentially these government employees, executives, managers, they also read the news, right? They see what's going on. They see they can get away with bonuses regardless of how their departments perform. And on that note, okay, leave aside the Crown corporations for a sec. Every year, about 90% of government executives working in departments take a bonus. But every year, they barely meet half of their own performance targets. In the last year where numbers are available, they met just 54% of their own performance targets. So here's what's going on. They write their own tests, they barely get a D-, and then they reward themselves with a taxpayer-funded bonus.
1: That in and of itself is when you're basically, yes, controlling the test and controlling the grading all at the same time. It definitely seems like things are tilted in your favor. I guess just real quickly, got about 30 seconds here left. What should the Prime Minister do? What can he do? Because he's talked about getting Crown corporations to tighten their belts.
0: Yep. And I would say, hey, look, if you're looking to spend less money, which you should, this is the first thing that should be on the chopping block, right? So number one, what has to happen next, hopefully the executive class at Canada Post admits they made a mistake, they end the bonuses. If not, then Mr. Carney has to step in and shut down these bonuses for failure, right? You take a bailout from taxpayers, you shouldn't get a bonus.
1: Simple as that, you would think it would be. But here we are talking about it because it is not quite that simple, apparently. Franco, thanks for coming on, my friend. And I hope you're looking forward to that Starbucks gift card at the end of the year.
0: Always a pleasure. Thank you so much.
1: There you go. Franco Terrazano, Federal Director of the Canadian Taxpayers Federation. Just a bit of a head scratcher as Canada Post still struggling, still reeling under mounds of red ink, paying out nearly $31 million in bonuses to executives and managers last year. So this is my
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1: I might have been one of the most Trumpian things Donald Trump has ever done. The Supreme Court struck down his bid to end birthright citizenship 2 weeks ago. That had been on the books since 1868 and will continue going forward. Trump railed against the decision and vowed to keep fighting. But here's the thing. In the next breath, a day or two later, he placed a call to FIFA, arguing that a U.S. player should have his red card suspension overturned. A player happened to be a birthright citizen. That's so Trump. That ordeal comes as there's a similar debate that's continuing here in Canada. Many critics are calling it time, saying that it's time, rather, to clamp down on what they refer to as birth tourism, saying that it's a loophole for China in particular. So how much of a risk is this to Canada, and should the rules be adjusted? And so I'm going to have that conversation today here on the show. I'm going to do it with the Assistant Professor of Global Migration and Inequality at the Department of Politics and Public Administration at Toronto Metro University. Allison Petrozella with us this afternoon. Allison, thanks for hopping on.
15: Hi, thanks for having me.
1: So I guess just kind of start with a 101 on this. In terms of what we see in the United States and what we see here, how much do our rules parallel what exists down there?
15: Well, the first thing to recognize is that there are many, many countries in the world. About 75 countries have some form of jus soli, birthright citizenship. So jus soli is like the right of the soil. So the right to be recognized as a citizen because you were born in a country, right? And so among those 75, about 36 are unrestricted. So regardless of the parent's citizenship or migration status. And that, we argue, it's an important safeguard against statelessness and an increasingly exclusionary world. And Canada's part of this block of countries. Most of them are in the Americas. And historically, the Americas broke with the European tradition of using parentage or bloodline, jus sanguinis, as the only means of acquiring citizenship. And the promise was that this would be a great equalizer among all those born in a place. And certainly having a citizen child does, in our research, you know, show that it deepens the family's commitment to that place. So I've been researching this with a colleague of mine, Megan Gaucher, and we've been doing a comparative look. When we look at other countries that have restricted birthright citizenship, two patterns emerge. So I'll just quickly point to those. Yeah. First, at the heart of these debates is reproductive racism. So what we see is there's a long history of anti-Chinese racism in Canada. And so the political reasons for restricting citizenship policy are often tied to this kind of rhetoric. So anti-immigrant, racist, sexist sentiments that make certain women's reproduction kind of subject to debate. And, you know, I can talk about other examples if you're interested. But the second pattern is when Canada does a policy scan looking to other countries like Australia or Ireland, analysts often rely on the arguments for making that policy change in the first place, but less attention is paid to research that looks at like the fallout of making that change. So what has the impact been since rolling back or placing certain restrictions on birthright citizenship, which Australia did do in 1986, Ireland did it in 2004. Both of these places were kind of making a problem out of like African asylum seekers in Ireland, for example, having babies there. So there is research showing that Australia, for example, has a major statelessness problem because of its restrictive citizenship policy. And in the U.S., some documents that were submitted to the Supreme Court, they noted the potential for dramatically expanding the number of stateless people, people who basically have no country that recognizes them as a citizen, but also expanding the number of unauthorized migrants in the U.S. And that runs directly contrary to Trump's policy aims, right? Because you would turn the children into unauthorized migrants in the country, right? But that doesn't mean that they can necessarily claim a citizenship from elsewhere. So that's kind of the big picture of what we see happening. There is a trend towards rolling back birthright citizenship, but we hope that Canada can continue to buck that trend.
1: So what do you make of this notion of birth tourism? This is one that some folks have been beating the drum on, saying that folks are coming in here and just making everything that they can do to ensure that their child is Canadian for whatever the reason might be. Is that something that's happening? And if not, then what are the reason for, I think I'm looking at the numbers here, 1.5% non-resident births in Canada last year. What's the reason behind that percentage if it's not birth tourism?
15: All right. So our research shows that in both U.S. and Canada, there are conservative voices that are really pushing an agenda to restrict birthright citizenship. And they use birth, so-called birth tourism, as one of their main arguments. But in the U.S., the Supreme Court, in its ruling upholding birthright citizenship, found that there's actually scant evidence for this kind of dramatically revisionist view. And that same lack of evidence is true here in Canada. So we have heard, you know, like MP Michelle Rempel-Garner made a call for or moved to restrict birthright citizenship last fall when our Citizenship Act was being amended. And she's citing pseudoscientific evidence. It is false. And from what we can tell, it's a distraction away from what the larger policy problems actually are, you know, investment in healthcare, retaining immigrants, ensuring a robust and sustainable population level at a time when our country actually needs people. So when we started looking into this, my co-author, Megan Gaucher, who's at Carleton, she's leading a project that's mapping the institutional landscape of so-called birth tourism and its perceived attack on Canadian birthright citizenship. And what she's found is, so that figure that you mentioned about the number of non-resident births, non-resident doesn't mean tourist. Like, that is a broader category of people who have lots of different permits, different kind of migration pathways. It includes international students. It includes people who are working here on work permits, people who are refugee claimants. And so basically, it creates a problem out of their reproduction. And so, you know, people are building lives here as they're navigating these kind of chutes and ladders kind of immigration system. And having a child here actually deepens the commitment to helping to build this country, right? And so when we started looking at, like, where this data coming from, we found that, first of all, CBSA, Canada Border Services Agency, doesn't actually track the number of the entry of non-residents who are pregnant into Canada. So, you know, if you're a tourist, then you would come in while pregnant and have a child. So instead, so because that information isn't tracked, they're using hospital data, health data, on based on pay codes. So other country resident self-pay, I think, is the name of the code. But then, like I mentioned, that includes, so it's a proxy measure, but that includes any non-resident person giving birth. And non-resident's a misnomer because most of these people actually live here.
1: Yeah, well,
15: and so,
1: well, just on the hospital thing real quick. Because I know that's one of the other arguments that gets tossed out there. And I know there was one example that was presented in the circles about this conversation, saying that you go back, I think it was 9 years ago in Richmond, and they were talking about 22% of all births there being non-residents' mothers, about a $6 million worth of maternity fees, about, I think, a quarter of that has not been paid, basically lost in the ether. And so folks are saying, well, there is a taxpayer's consideration to this as well.
15: Well, if you have people who are setting up a cottage industry and kind of privatizing a public healthcare system, then your policy problem is the intermediaries in that system. So regulate that. You don't need to make federal policy that would affect hundreds of thousands of people and create more headaches around statelessness and kind of deprivation of rights and many children who are unable to start their lives with that fundamental recognition as citizens. Like, it's kind of, I think that it's important to think about scale. If there is an issue and it's localized, then figure out how to regulate to solve that local issue, right? You don't make federal policy based on a localized issue.
1: Go ahead. Oh, I was just going to say, I'll let you finish and then how about 30 seconds?
15: So, I mean, should Canada keep or change this model? I think that what I'm saying is that there are lots of different reasons why people are giving birth here. And I think it's important that Canada stay the course, allowing for citizenship by both birth and descent. Because by doing so, it does stay in line with most of the countries in our region and the Americas. It helps us to uphold longstanding Canadian commitments to equality, to multiculturalism, to reproductive rights. And finally, Canada needs people. So not recognizing the newborn Canadians as citizens seems counterproductive at a time when we actually urgently need some sustainable population growth.
1: Yeah. Well, I'll give you another 30 seconds just to answer the last question. Obviously, broader policy, you're on board with what's on the books right now, but are there any tweaks that we should be putting in here, perhaps to maybe, you know, close that infinitesimal number of birth tourists, or to maybe address the concerns that people have with the taxpayers element? Any tweaks that you see that could be useful?
15: Well, I mean, medical tourism is a legal practice, and it's something that Canadians travel abroad to do as well. And so I do think there needs to be kind of a coherent policy line on this. We wouldn't wish to restrict Canadians' travel for those purposes. And, you know, if there is a concern about people who are kind of gaming the system, or then there should be maybe some regulation around kind of private intermediary actors in our healthcare systems. But I do think it kind of distracts us from the broader push, which needs to be rights oriented and protecting a system that, you know, a birthright citizenship system that is not actually broken.
1: Yeah. Well, Allison, I appreciate you coming on. I know you guys put a lot of work into this and an ongoing conversation here in Canada. So thanks for joining us today.
15: Thanks for having me.
1: There you go. That's Allison Petruzzello, Assistant Professor of Global Migration and Inequality over at the Toronto Metro University. I thought
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16: 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This is QR Calgary.
1: Well, last week, Elections Alberta issued a warning about a spoof website with fake data of a list of electors. And the chief electoral officer said, hey, this was created in large part, I believe, to undermine the confidence in Elections Alberta. Well, I've got news for him. Whether it's the state of the citizen-driven initiatives or the voter list data breach, confidence in the chief electoral officer's operation has already started to wane a little bit. And there's another bit of referendum-related business that could further harm the trust in that office. And to talk about that, let's do a little bit of a dive with the editor in the opinion section over at the Globe and Mail, as well as the author of The Republic of Alberta, An Idea That Won't Go Away. Welcoming back to the show, Mr. Tyler Dawson. Good afternoon.
4: Good afternoon.
1: So this ties back into something that I think a lot of people, when they talk about this, their eyes glaze over a little bit. But it's a pretty important conversation to have, talking about third-party advertisers. And we did a little look at this last, I think it was last week on the show, data showing that it's about $500,000 that has been declared at Elections Alberta through these TPAs, most of it for the separatist group, with Keith Wilson's Let Alberta Decide leading the pack, $233,000. Pro-Canada, only at about $70,000. So on the surface, it looks like the separatists are kicking butt. But you're taking a look at this. You're basically saying it's not necessarily what it seems.
4: Yeah, that's right. And the reason it's not the way it seems is because Forever Canadian, that's Thomas Bukasik's group, that's the big Federalist group that everybody knows about, the guys that were canvassing last summer, the guy whose lawn signs are popping up in your neighborhood probably. Mm-hmm. These guys aren't considered a third-party advertiser, and they therefore don't have to disclose any of their financial donor information. So they could be, you know, absolutely demolishing the competition. We just don't know, and that's because the rules don't apply to them, and they're not filing that paperwork. So it's a bit of a black hole for people who are looking at this.
1: Okay, so walk us through the loophole then, because on the surface it seems pretty apparent that they are campaigning against this referendum to not have another referendum, right? And yet, as you say, they're not being held to account as a TPA. What's going on here?
4: Well, basically, Elections Alberta put out a memo last week. Again, makes for fabulous radio talking about memos being put out by elections authorities. But this memo basically said, look, there are activities you can engage in that don't mean you're participating in the campaign. So you could say celebrate Canada. You could say send a message to Ottawa, and you wouldn't necessarily be participating in the campaign. You need to be persuading people sort of to vote yes or no kind of thing, right? And so that's sort of the loophole that Elections Alberta has created here, and that seems to be the loophole that Forever Canadian is, you know, driving the unity bus through, because they're talking about, according to Thomas Lukasik, they're talking about Canadian unity, choose unity, and stuff like that, which, you know, by the technical definition of what's out there, is not necessarily falling under those rules. So that's the loophole that exists. And to, you know, not to let the separatists off the hook, the Alberta Prosperity Project hasn't registered as a third-party advertiser either. And they're putting out sort of pro-independence content that isn't exactly pro-referendum content. So they're being a little bit slippery on the rules here as well.
1: Yeah, so basically I could go out there, put up a billboard with Lisa Loeb and the word stay, and that would be considered kosher, right?
4: Kosher might be a bit, that would maybe be a bit risky. It would be close to being okay. But if you put out a billboard that said choose Canada or yeah, something, you might be okay. Even though, like, every observer knows what you're talking about, right?
1: Yeah.
4: So that's what makes it kind of a tricky situation.
1: So for you, what's the issue here, right? Because I guess, you know, you could say that if everyone can go ahead and break the rules, then isn't it a level playing field?
4: Sure. I mean, I think it's important in these sort of things to know exactly where the money is coming from and who's financing these kind of things. I mean, one of the things that folks have talked about quite a bit in the last couple of months is, well, what is foreign interference going to look like?
1: Yeah.
4: This is there sort of dirty money sloshing around? You know, the other big question that I think is opened up here is, What about money from other provinces? I mean, there's rules around that if you're a third-party advertiser. If you're not a third-party advertiser, you can, in theory, be taking money from Ontario or Quebec or BC or Saskatchewan or wherever to sort of help finance your campaign. So I think of it just sort of purely in terms of a disclosure is good. Well, any sort of daylight that can be shed on these sort of activities is probably a good thing, probably makes for a fair fight. And at the end of the day, my big concern with it is, look, if you're a Federalist, if you want to win this enormous victory, if you want to send the separatists back to the fringes of Alberta political culture, you need to win an absolutely enormous victory, and you need to do it completely above board. You need to do it beyond reproach. You need to do it in a way that nobody can quibble with the outcome. And I think that not participating in this disclosure process, not registering as a third-party advertiser, that sort of imperils that ultimate goal of doing this as fairly as possible.
1: Because to your point, right, I think throughout this conversation, we've heard from both sides making a claim that the other party, the other side of this debate is the party of dark money, right?
4: Yeah, exactly. And look, if you're a separatist as well, I mean, you want to have a completely above board victory. You don't want any way for the Federalists to say, oh, no, this was an unfair process. This was an illegitimate process. You want to be able to say, no, this happened cleanly and clearly, and we won the thing, and let's move on. And so I just feel that everyone should be playing by the rules. I mean, the alternative sort of outcome here potentially is that Elections Alberta reforms its rules a little bit. But I mean, I don't want to be too mean to Elections Alberta, right? They're probably understaffed and overwhelmed by everything that's going on and probably doing their best. So I'm kind of, in the piece I wrote for The Globe, I kind of put the onus on these other agencies, these other organizations, and say, look, you should just play by the rules flat out.
1: What do you think of this maybe just being chaos by design? Because as this whole process has kind of played out, everything about grassroots policies in this province, it feels a little bit like it's been crafted off the cuff. And in a lot of occasions, it's allowed the province, for example, to interpret the rules as they see fit. Do you think that this chaos might be by design?
4: I think that's maybe a little too much 3D chess for me to buy into. You know, I think that there is a very ad hoc process over the course of 2025 when these citizen-initiated referendum sort of campaigns got kicked off. You know, we saw rules change last summer. We saw rules change again in December. We saw a couple court battles. It was a little bit all over the place. And I do think that there's, you know, to some extent, Elections Alberta is sort of working within the parameters of legislation that's been written and stuff like that. So they don't maybe have as much wiggle room on this kind of stuff as we'd like. But, you know, this is at a point now where Elections Alberta is managing it, not the provincial government. And so, you know, who do you even sort of get upset with? You know, you can be mad at Elections Alberta, I guess. But the provincial government, at least, can more or less say, look, no, this is with an independent body right now, and we've got nothing to do with it.
1: What do you make, just in terms of, obviously, funding for these campaigns, what do you make of Keith Wilson's claim? He's out here decrying the fairness of spending when it comes to political parties, saying that, you know, basically the UCP, they've got access to the Alberta government's war chest, the NDP, they're spending their money on this, and that they don't have to play by the same rules as perhaps the separatists do.
4: Yeah, and I mean, to some extent, that's just the way it's going to go. I mean, I don't know what the alternative that is. Do you put in spending limits, you know, for political parties and stuff like that? I don't know if that's the best outcome either. You want political parties, I think, to be able to have as open a conversation as possible about this kind of thing as well. But, you know, one of the takeaways from this, too, is like, as you mentioned right off the top, the separatists are smoking the Federalists on fundraising, as far as we can tell. And they're organizing. They've had rallies. They had a stampede breakfast over the weekend. They're having a telethon, I think, this coming weekend. You know, they're out there. They're out there and they're doing it. And Ned Nenshi and the NDP are trying to do their thing. I mean, I don't know what Danielle Smith has done beyond answer a few questions about it and talk about it a little bit. But she's certainly not holding big pro-Canada rallies, at least not that I've heard of. And then the other Federalist organizations, Jason Kenney's outfit and another one with a bunch of conservative sort of thinkers involved in it, you know, they're writing op-eds and stuff like that, but you're not getting 5,000 people out to a rally, a pro-Canada rally. So one of the big sort of open questions right now is really how organized is that Federalist side of things? And I think that if you are voting to remain in Canada on this referendum, you should maybe start asking some questions about these people, you know, what are they doing? What is their actual plan here?
1: Yeah, because certainly some folks would say that it feels like they're taking the outcome for granted based on some of the things we've seen here. So I guess just having, you know, sifted through all of this, I mean, what do you want to see from Elections Alberta, perhaps in terms of tightening the rules up here? And is there time to do so before we get too far down this process, or is it too late?
4: No, I think there's still time. We've got a few months left. I think there's time to tighten up some of those rules. I mean, I think what they need to do is the, one of the big problems with what the memo said is they gave these examples, you know, celebrate Canada, send Ottawa a message. One of the problems with that is send Ottawa a message is one of the key campaign sort of planks of the separatist side. You know, this is what they've been arguing for months now. And so I think to some extent they maybe just need to I don't know if they need to rewrite the rules sort of top to bottom, but I do think they need to maybe reevaluate what some of these examples are that are exceptions to this activity. You know, are some of the things that they are saying are not involvement in the referendum, are they, you know, just on the wrong side of that line by saying that those things are outside the rules? And I think that if you clarify some of that, if you analyze some of the things that the various groups are out there doing, that might sort of lead to some some changed alternate decisions on what is falling outside the rules, what's falling inside the rules, and then perhaps we see some more disclosure from some of those groups.
1: Yeah, and I agree with you. I think this whole process would benefit from greater transparency and ensuring that everything is above board and that there is no room for these types of declarations of dark money and whatnot. So, Tyler, hey, thanks for coming on and helping me have yet another chat about Alberta separation.
4: Right on, man. Thanks for having me.
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7: 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They're the third leading cause of cancer-related death in the country, according to the Terry Fox Research Institute, which estimates that more than 20,000 Canadians will be diagnosed with a blood cancer this year. Common forms of it include leukemia and lymphoma, but others are rarer and less well-known, such as myelofibrosis. Myelofibrosis is strongly associated with anemia, which is when there aren't enough healthy red blood cells or enough hemoglobin in the blood to carry oxygen to where it's needed. Anemia is present in nearly 40% of patients diagnosed with this blood cancer and affects almost all myelofibrosis patients eventually. 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
6: the National Newsroom of the Canadian Press, I'm Naira Ahmed. The federal government will soon deny entry to foreign nationals who in the past 21 days have set foot in the Democratic Republic of Congo.
17: The Public Health Agency of Canada says the new temporary measure is to mitigate the risk of importing the deadly Ebola disease. The measure will come into effect Monday night at 11:59 p.m. Eastern Time. Commercial and private air carriers are also not allowed to board those foreign nationals on flights into the country. The World Health Organization has said Congo's current Ebola epidemic has become the third largest on record, resulting in more than 2,100 reported cases and 864 deaths. Don Mitchell, The Canadian Press.
6: Now the latest on wildfires burning around the country. A wildfire northeast of Halifax is now being held after burning out of control for days. Nova Scotia officials say ground crews will continue battling the Mooseland Road fire, but several aircrafts that were previously involved in suppression efforts are not expected to be used today. Local and provincial crews have been fighting that fire since Wednesday. Meanwhile, wildfires continue to burn across Ontario and prompt evacuations. Now local authorities have access to Canada's National Public Alerting System. Ontario mayors, First Nations chiefs, police chiefs, and other government and emergency management officials can now request that alert-ready messages be sent to residents via television, radio, and mobile devices. Those alerts are usually used to alert the public to emergencies. The province has faced criticism for its handling of some evacuations. Nearly 200 active wildfires are raging in the northern part of the province. And firefighters in British Columbia are battling more blazes today after a rash of lightning strikes lit new wildfires across the province in recent days. The BC Wildfire Service estimates that over 100 wildfires are active, a massive surge compared to the 20 it reported on Wednesday. Meanwhile, a strong storm system swept through south-central Alberta with at least one tornado confirmed to have touched down.
18: The Northern Tornadoes Project says one twister touched down between Calgary and Edmonton in Rocky Mountain House. The group says there are reports of some damage, but nothing has been verified. They say a team will be sent into the field on Sunday to gather more information. Alberta had been peppered with severe thunderstorm warnings on Saturday well into the evening hours. Environment Canada says the risk of thunderstorms returns later Sunday afternoon, but no alerts or warnings have been issued yet. Lisa Laporte, The Canadian Press.
6: And Christopher Nolan's The Odyssey launched with an estimated $124.5 million in domestic ticket sales and another $139.6 million from overseas. That's an even better debut than Oppenheimer and marks the filmmaker's best opening since 2012's The Dark Knight Rises. With a production budget of $250 million, it's among the most expensive R-rated movies ever made. This is The Canadian Press. In sports, the end of the FIFA World Cup is today with Lionel Messi and defending champion Argentina taking on Spain for the global soccer crown this afternoon in East Rutherford, New Jersey. The game is set for 3 p.m. Eastern. The match will cap the largest ever World Cup tournament of 48 teams and 104 games spread across Canada, Mexico, and the United States. Post Malone headlines the closing ceremony starting 90 minutes before the final, and the first ever halftime show has Justin Bieber, Madonna, and Shakira among the headliners. The Blue Jays face the Chicago White Sox in the rubber match of their three games set for today at the Rogers Centre. The White Sox opened the series with a 12-4 victory Friday, and the Jays responded with a 1-0 win yesterday. Toronto sits last in the American League East and 3.5 games out of a wild card spot with a 46-52 record. And in CFL action, it's Drew Brown against his former team as the Winnipeg Blue Bombers visit the Ottawa Redblacks tonight. From the Canadian Press, I'm Naira Ahmed.
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0: Good afternoon and welcome to the program. Coming up on the show today, Fred Nodden, our regular contributor, he'll drop by with his pro fishing tip of the week. And, you know, this week, Fred will kind of take us back to the basics. Didn't we all kind of start this way? You know, those days when all we had was a bobber, a hook, maybe a worm on the end of it, and then we just
1: headed down to the nearest lake or pond to try our luck. Well, Fred will, he'll kick it up just a notch with some tips on how to incorporate slip bobbers into our fishing. What exactly are they? And how to use them effectively. Now, also today, we'll take a trip to the southern Canadian Rockies, the sights, the towns, trails, the outdoor opportunities that await in this vast and really spectacular part of our province. All that straight ahead on the program. But first, a profile of one of the country's and the province's major conservation groups. Ducks Unlimited has been around, if you can believe it, since the late 30s, pursuing its mission to conserve, restore, and manage wetlands and associated habitats. Craig Bishop is Senior Lead Agriculture for the Prairie Region of Ducks Unlimited and joins us now. Craig, thanks for your time.
2: Thanks for having me.
1: We really want to get, I guess, some insight into Ducks Unlimited. I would venture that there are probably very few people listening, whether they are, you know, would consider themselves outdoors people or not, that haven't heard the name Ducks Unlimited. Some might have a very deep understanding of all that Ducks, you know, stands for and does, but there may be others that are maybe a little less up to speed. So maybe we'll just start with that. Maybe that 40,000-foot view. What is Ducks Unlimited? What do you do? What are you all about?
2: Well, we've been around for years. Many people associate us with our events and our fundraising dinners on the most part, but at the core of it, we're a habitat organization. Now, obviously, there's a connection to the waterfowl perspective there, but we're much broader than that now from what we started out in 1938. We develop primarily with wetlands and their associated habitats for the propagation of waterfowl. That's the real core essence of what we do. But the benefits that come out of that are multifaceted with biodiversity, water population increases. There are also other habitats that are associated with small birds and also with upland birds like pheasants and Hungarian partridge, so on and so forth. Also, ungulates, others have utilized these areas for as habitat for themselves as well.
1: That's pretty all-encompassing. So has it been a progression then, say, from the initial startup of Ducks Unlimited all the way back, you know, so many decades ago to where you are now, where I guess broadening that scope? Or maybe as we go, you know, through the years, it's just more of an understanding of how everything interacts.
2: It's both. Some of it is directed by funders that are, you know, our large. We do partner with a lot of corporations, governments, and such, which have distinct areas of focus that they want to see us spend the money they're contributing to the organization in there. That's one side of it. Another is just the demand and the change on the landscape over the last 80 plus years. You know, we've seen an increase in agricultural usage of those lands and what they're doing with them. So we work really in conjunction with a lot of producers on the landscape to help them make informed decisions on their land management. That's a big part of why things have changed from our original days. When we first started, we were strictly just looking at that wetland component. As a result of the drought of the 30s, noticed that water was lacking on the landscape, and that's where it started. And as we've evolved, we've identified more and more areas of focus. Retention of grasslands is a huge one, native grasslands especially. It's not within our mandate, but it is an integral part of the nesting for upland birds and waterfowl. So it has evolved on all those fronts over time. Different motivations in policy at government levels, both federal and provincial and even municipal, have also focused and changed our directives on certain areas. A big one is that here a number of years ago, the Alberta government came in with a wetland policy in Alberta and to try and mitigate for the losses of wetlands across the province. We were involved as an agent and still are as an agent of the Crown to help restore those wetlands on the ground. Those kind of things and the funding models that go with it to help people meet their regulatory obligations for those losses. So we have to evolve and change as with any corporation or entity out there in the populace.
1: How does it work in terms of land management and the relationship? I take it if a government is approaching Ducks Unlimited and saying, hey, you know, we think some work can be done or needs to be done in this area, geographically in this area or that area, then, you know, access to land and the ability to go in and do that work, I guess, would be part and parcel of that. But what about the relationship also with private landowners? Is that something where more often than not it's landowners saying, I'd like to do something, or is it Ducks as an organization perhaps approaching someone and saying, you know, we have an idea, what do you think?
2: Yeah, the two go hand in hand, Sid. You know, the government may have policies that are dictating some of this, or municipalities, federal government, a lot on their environmental climate change actions. But the result comes back to the private landowner in most cases. There are crown lands out there that we do work on, grazing leases, things like that with the crown in conjunction with producers. But for the majority of the lands and the projects we do are with private landowners. They have access to those lands. We cannot go and do those conservation efforts on the landscape without their participation. Now, we do go about that in very, very many different ways. It can be anything from small short-term agreements of up to 1 year, all the way through to perpetual agreements through conservation easements and so on and so forth. And generally, there's some kind of monetary benefit there to a landowner to take on some of these actions. Mm-hmm. In other cases, it works well within the return on investment of their own operations. Better cat grazing management, better forage and grass for haying and grazing, so things like that. But it also, there's a legacy component. Some landers want to see their legacy of their farming operation stay as is or similar to what they've done over the years of their operation. Maybe their family isn't going to participate. Their children have moved on to other careers, and they want to protect the legacy of their properties. So we'll enter into agreements with them to do such. There's a whole bunch of different motivations there, and we really look at those specifics with each and every landowner and to what meets their needs financially, beneficial to their management, or in these other instances, what they want to see those things kept in place for the long term.
1: Are there any, I guess, success stories that would come to mind for you or things that you can point to, whether it's in terms of expanding wetlands, saving wetlands, impact on different animal or bird species where, you know, at one point maybe something looked to be in jeopardy and maybe going down the wrong road and you're kind of really able to kind of get in there and turn things around?
2: Yeah, we've got many instances where we've seen drastic change on the landscape from the conservation actions that we've inputted. You know, a lot of these wetlands were drained in certain instances in the 70s when precipitation levels were very high, and they drained them off to try and enhance their ability to farm some of these lands. Then they realized all that, you know, it was old swamp bottom. It's non-productive. So they look at it, go back to restore those. And maybe it's a change in their operational from a cropping scenario to a grass and beef operation. We've seen that happen on multiple occasions where we put that water back in, but simply by putting a small little ditch plug, mm-hmm. which is just an earth plug on where the drain comes out of a wetland. And it comes back, the vegetation comes back, the wildlife and the birds come back to that area. One of the prime examples just east of Calgary is a property called Weed Lake, which just sits north of the town of Langdon, in between Highway 22X and Highway Number 1. It's a 600-hectare wetland that was drained for farming in the early 70s, and in conjunction with the county, Rocky View County, ourselves, the Alberta Environment and Protected Areas and others, irrigation districts, all got together to put that back into a wetland. And it operates as also within the stormwater collection pond for the town of Langdon. We've seen the bird species come back there in numerous. We've got white pelican at the north end. We've got ibis. We've got crowned herons, black-crowned herons, all kinds of gulls that have all come back to that area that were basically had disappeared in the past. just because of that simple fact of bringing water back onto the landscape.
1: Yeah, that's incredible, and it allows so many people other than, you know, hunters to just enjoy scenery, to enjoy wildlife, and just being in nature. I was thinking as you were describing that for those who weren't around in the 70s, and that would probably be a lot of people listening right now, the concept of draining land because there was too much water and too much precipitation is something that would be kind of hard to fathom in this day and age.
2: It is. We have to recognize that these water instances come along and you just can't cut them off one way or the other. So if you drain those wetlands, you're going to lose that flood retention and slowing of those waters, and then it contributes to other effects and those threads as it goes by. So, you know, everything works part and parcel, Sid. And, you know, those wetlands had a function before man got involved with them in some way or shape or form. And we have to find that balance.
1: We are speaking with Craig Bishop of Ducks Unlimited. And when we come back, we'll shift the focus to pheasants. That's next on Outdoors Alberta.
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13: We are speaking with Craig Bishops. Craig is Senior Lead Agriculture with Ducks Unlimited. And Craig, I'm curious if you can speak to the partnership between Ducks Unlimited and Pheasants Forever. How big or how important a project is this?
14: Absolutely, I can speak to it. I've been directly involved in that partnership with Perry McCormick and his group at Pheasants Forever Canada, our Calgary chapter. They're contributing to our delivery of that upland marginal areas program. What the program is in basic, and then I'll turn back to the house. Pheasants is involved after the description of the program, but there's a lot of areas within cultivated parcels that aren't producing up to their maximum profitability for farmers, in particular grain growers. They put chemical and fertilizers and inputs into those lands, and they're not getting the production basis back. So, but yet they have these areas that they have to do something to manage those areas. They just can't leave them be because weeds will come in, other factors that are not going to be beneficial to their farming operation. So what we're doing is helping them with agronomic advice, also some financial compensation to put those areas into a forage so where it'll compete with those weeds, but also allow them not to have increased costs.

0: by trying to manage lands that are not really suitable for cropping. Maybe because they're temporary wet zones in the spring, which they can't seed, or they have salinity, which is salt problems that won't let crops grow that they're selecting for grain production. We help them out with their agronomics so that they put in proper species that will compete and grow in those conditions adequate. Now they have management over those. They can take those off as hay. They can take them, add cattle in after the grain crop is off to graze those areas, or they can just leave them there as an area for wildlife habitat. And in most cases, that's what's going on because they're 2 or 3 acres in size in many cases. Now, the reason that pheasants has supported that and has joined in collaboration with Ducks Unlimited is we're getting the waterfowl benefit of some of that as an additional nesting site, but it also acts as a habitat for upland bird species like pheasants and gray partridge and in some areas, sharp-tailed grouse and others like that. So there is a benefit to them to use those same areas for propagation of those upland bird species. It adds that extra side on that is the biodiversity aspect that it also brings in for wild pollinators and so on and so forth that are out there on the landscape, which turns around and is beneficial to the grain producer as well, particularly canola and alfalfa growth through pollination. So those are all benefits on the side of the producer, but on the pheasant side, they're increasing their ability to grow and sustain upland bird habitats within southern Alberta.
1: And are these longer term commitments? And you know, given that you're dealing with private landowners,
0: the agreements that we enter into with landowners at this time is a 10-year commitment. They're agreeing in principle to keep that in those stands that we've compensated them for a term of 10 years. Now we know through our tracking and continual engagement with private landowners that in many instances, these stands stay in much longer than the 10 years. They start to see the benefit of not putting on those additional costs for fertilizer and equipment and everything else. So there's a benefit after the fact to leave them as is. So we have many of our projects that have been on the landscape now for, you know, they entered originally into a 10-year agreement, maybe 15 to start out with, and now 30, 40 years later, those projects are still in place. Wow. So there's big benefit there to them on many, many fronts.
1: Yeah, it would certainly seem so. I'm curious as well about the impact and I guess the importance of volunteers with what you do.
0: Yeah, volunteers are a big part, as with any nonprofit or charitable organization. You know, we a big part of our volunteer ranks are our fundraising. You know, they participate in events and so on and so forth to raise money to underwrite our operations. That's probably the biggest contributor of volunteers that come through us. But we also have many other avenues for people to volunteer with us. We have a program in Alberta called Marsh Keepers, which is the volunteers can get out on the landscape or the projects on the land. And through public science approach, they can, you know, give us feedback on what they see out there. If there's any, you know, fences that may need repair, maybe the you know, something, your signage has been damaged through something, little things to help us express. We can only have so many people on the land at one time and in certain places. So if we can expand our ability to put our eyeballs out there on the landscape, it's a big help as well. So those are just a couple. We also have volunteers that work on us with as lobbyists, so to speak, with mm-hmm. with their local government, people within their county councils, within the cities, things like that, at the provincial level to help, you know, get that message out to the bigger masses and the people that are making decisions on policy to help. So volunteers, you know, they are a critical part, and I wouldn't say that it's just the events. It's the biggest portion of our volunteer ranks, but it is not by any means the only one. The other side that's probably the biggest is that we are governed by a volunteer board of governors. Our board is situated with volunteers that sit and help at the governance at the high level of the corporation as well.
1: Right. And I take it people could probably find out more, whether they want to get involved with Ducks Unlimited or just find out a little bit more about what it is that you do and are involved in through the website.
0: Yeah, that's correct. We have our general website, which is www.ducks.ca. We do have another one, which is more from the conservation delivery side, which is ag@ducks.ca. which is our agricultural programs. It's really more focused for landowner participation with us. But either one of theirs, you can also go to the various socials that we've got out there, Facebook and Twitter, so on and so forth, too. So, or X, I guess, is what we should probably call it.
1: Probably by now. Craig, thanks very much for this. We appreciate your time and the insight into Ducks Unlimited. Thank you.
0: Well, thanks for considering us when you're programming. I'm happy to help you out here, Sid. No problem.
1: Our thanks once again to Craig Bishop of Ducks Unlimited. Still to come on the program, a pro fishing tip from regular contributor Fred Nodden, and a trip to the spectacular Southern Canadian Rockies. All that and more next on Outdoors Alberta.
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1: Welcome back to the program. As promised, we are off to the South Canadian Rockies, and our guide for this is Melissa Stefaniou. Melissa is Executive Director of the South Canadian Rockies Tourism Association. Melissa, welcome to the program.
15: Yeah, thanks so much for having me.
1: And the first thing I want to ask you about is because I've been to the area, I've been to your website, but it seems like a vast area, beautiful area, tons of stuff to do, and we want to kind of detail some of that as we go through the course of the conversation. But when we're talking about the Southern Canadian Rockies, what sort of geographical area does that encompass?
15: Yeah, that's actually a great question. We certainly get asked that a lot. So it's the area in southwestern Alberta that covers pretty much from just after Fort McLeod all the way to Pincher Creek and the municipal district of Pincher Creek, as well as the Crow's Nest Pass. So that whole Highway 3 stretch there and a bunch of the geography that leads up to Waterton National Park as well.
1: And it's just some real iconic places you just kind of mentioned in passing there, but Rockies is obviously in the title, but there's some very topography in there as well when we're talking about places like Pincher Creek for example.
15: Yeah, that's so true. And, I'll never forget the first time that I grew up in Alberta and spent a lot of time sort of, in the Banff, Jaspers and the more northerly parts of the province. But I'll never forget the first time I drove down Highway 3 and was taking a look at, the topography, the landscape and came through Crow's Nest Pass and thought, what is this area? And then down into Waterton and Pincher Creek, there's just so much rich history there. And I remember being specifically shocked at the way that the mountain range just comes right out of the ranch lands. And so, it's worth the drive without even doing any research.
1: that sounds quite similar to my first foray into that area as my wife and I, and this has to be, oh my goodness, this is decades ago. Same thing, sight unseen. Well, we'll take a drive to Waterton. And again, we were just kind of blown away by how varied that topography was from maybe not minute to minute, but certainly hour to hour. It was, wow, this changes rapidly and everything is, one part of it is just as beautiful as the next.
15: Isn't that right? Yeah. And really, the region that I described, it might sound like it's a very vast region, but actually it's a very compact kind of road trip region. Once you are heading south of Calgary or Cochrane or anywhere like that, the road trips themselves can be done really easily in a day. And, you can get a lot in a day without just driving. So it's really great for that.
1: We'll get into maybe some of the some specifics in a bit, but in general terms, how important is tourism to the area?
15: Well, I think, tourism, especially in areas that are just as iconically beautiful as the South Canadian Rockies, it's always important. It always has been important. But we are in an area and kind of lucky enough to be in an area that isn't suffering yet from, the perils of overcrowding and unsustainable tourism. And so you can still get a really, really outback and less crowded experience in our area. So we've got unbelievable operators in the area offering really, really unique experiences that leverage the landscapes and the geography. But at the same time, you can get kind of that small town hospitality feel, which is, something that often is lost in the Rockies.
1: And, you know, when we think of tourism, oftentimes we think of just by nature, you know, someone coming from afar, you know, making it a 3-day trip or a week long trip or even longer. Mm-hmm. But one thing I think that we're often guilty of, regardless of where we live, is going afar. But for people in that area, there's got to be just a ton of, you know, day trips that can be taken.
15: Yeah, you know, that's the thing that makes the place really special. There is so much packed in into just the small, you know, geographical lines of our region. You know, everything from obviously hiking and fishing are massive draws to the area. Mountain biking has recently become, you know, in the last 10 years, a really popular draw. And then the ranch experience, ranching, horseback riding and heritage experience are abundant because of the really deep history tied to coal mining in the area. And so the heritage between the ranching and the coal mining history are endless, those types of experience. So yeah, it doesn't, you can kind of pick a direction to go in and there's always going to be something to do along that highway.
1: Right. And we'll talk about some of the outdoor activities, but you know, yeah. I'm glad you brought up just some of the historical sites that people can, you know, take a look at while they're in the area.
15: Yeah, that's right. There's a ton of them, and really, you know, all the way from Fort McLeod down the highway through Pincher Creek and right through Crow's Nest Pass. If you're a heritage buff, there really is somewhere to stop in every kind of nook and cranny and community along the way.
1: And of course, we'll give people the website address in just a bit, so they can do some of their own research and kind of poke around and see what's there if their interest is piqued. And you did mention a couple of activities in passing, but I'm curious: are there any, you know, I guess prime outdoor activities that tend to attract people to that area?
15: Well, I think, you know, the area is really renowned for fly fishing. So it's got to be, you know, it's one of the area's signature activities. And it's, you know, really special for people who want kind of a classy Rocky Mountain River experience. There's a classic experience. And there's tons of people, there's fly shops, you know, around that have been tied to the area for decades and decades. And so there's a lot of good resources for folks who are looking to come out and have a guided experience that way, which we always suggest to folks who are newer to the area. You're going to get a backcountry experience with a certified, qualified guide and somebody who really knows the area really well. So yeah, fly fishing is definitely one of them, along with just the unbelievable hiking experiences that are in the area too.
1: Are there any notable or more popular trails for hiking in the area?
15: You know, I'd have to say it really depends on level. So
1: right.
15: I would quote some, but I'd rather play it safe and just say that the best possible thing to do is, you know your limits as a hiker, and especially for families. There are a ton of short, sort of well-designed trails along in the region and parks as well. You know, Frank's Light Interpretive Center has a great little trail that you can walk. I think it's about a kilometer and maybe just less than that. Have a great view of that unbelievable geological, you know, incident that took place there from a viewing platform, and then a great interpretive center there. There are trails that are marked also throughout, and because the place is such a popular destination, Trail Forks is a fantastic free app that you can download and take a look at both conditions and, you know, the level of trail that you'd be traveling on. So in each community, I would say that there are local favorites as well, and that's where you're going to find that information.
1: You did mention those sorts of apps are an invaluable tool for hikers, for runners, for mountain bikers. And you had mentioned mountain biking sort of maybe taking off a little bit here over the course of the last 10 years or so. Are there a lot of more shared trails, or are there specific perhaps destinations that you find mountain bikers heading to?
15: Well, I think I'm a mountain biker myself, so I could speak to this one. There's all kinds of mountain bike trail experiences there. So there's some trails that have been around for a good long time that offer that old school type of mountain biking experience. They go, you know, way back into what most people would consider kind of the backcountry, with just the most amazing vistas. And those are for not the faint of heart. But there also is a machine-built trail right at the Pass Powder Keg ski hill in Coleman, which is a really untouched gem. And they've had some excellent single-track trail built around there over the last, you know, what, I think 7-8 years. Run by their local club, and it is a jewel. It's a kind of an unknown gem for that area, and I mean, a person can get all kinds of levels of ride there. There's a kids park, there's green, blue, and black trails, and double black and triple black, every type of thing that you can imagine. And then you're getting a kind of a quintessential sort of mountain town feel there too. They've got a local bike shop and breweries and things like that for those types of tastes. So yeah, everything from multi-use trails to purpose-built trails.
1: Yeah, and that's important too, I guess, particularly in the summer. And obviously the region is great for people that might want to visit in the winter months as well. But when the kids are out of school, it's nice to know that whether it's mountain biking or hiking whatever that outdoor pursuit is, that there are different levels and you can find that information relatively quickly and relatively easily. So it's a great place that you can bring the family to.
15: Yeah, absolutely. Yeah, great place for families to visit. And when, you know, one of the perks is that there isn't a lot of lineups. So, you know, when you're visiting, you know, we always do suggest that people try to branch out into those smaller communities and, you know, go buy a lunch from a local restaurant or from a local butcher shop and go try out one of the campgrounds or try one of the historic areas and check it out and experience it that way. It's, you know, one of the few last places that isn't so overcrowded in the summer that, you know, you're waiting and sometimes the experience isn't quite as fun if you're with two, ornery children. And I only say that because I'm a mother. So I've been in those lineups.
1: Yeah. A lot of listeners have been in that the exact same situation as well. Talk about, if you can, trail running. We've talked about hiking. We've talked about biking.
15: Yeah.
1: What about trail running in the area? Because I take it that's quite a thing.
15: It's a huge thing for the area. And, you know, there's a business there called Sinister Sports who has put on just unbelievable sort of world-class running events for a very long time now. You can check them out online to kind of find out everything that they've done. They just recently put on something called the Vertical Vendetta, which is just run as many times as you can up the ski hill. And if you've ever seen the PPK ski hill, this should have been quite grueling. And then they've also got, you know, their classic race, the Sinister 7, which is the running around the peaks in the Crow's Nest Pass area. But they also have a really interesting one happening in August, and that's the Divide 200. And this is something that is attracting runners from internationally and reaches this that are, you know, only accessible, you know, once per year by vehicle, just so that they can get sort of emergency services and stuff in for this. The Minotaur is another race that takes place in a few weeks here, and it's the same sort of thing. International visitors coming just for running as a destination. So it really is a destination, not just for the events themselves, but a lot of people will come to visit to train there. So you'll see a lot of sporty types and a lot of hiking poles and short shorts. And it's definitely a running destination.
1: And so for all of these or any of these activities and destinations and landmarks that we've talked about, where can people get more information on it?
15: Yeah, definitely visit, check out our website, southcanadianrockies.ca. We also have some great itineraries on there, which is something I'd love to mention. We've got a waterfall map there that can take you. It's motor tourism based, so it can lead you around the whole region to some of the key waterfalls. You know, a couple of them are sort of less visited, and so that it's a bonus. That'll take you right from Crow's Nest Pass to Waterton and around the Castle Mountain region, which is just an unbelievably gorgeous area. both in the winter and the summer. So lots more information about that on our website. And, you know, we also like to just make sure that people also look at, you know, things like Parks Canada fishing regulations if you're going to visit Waterton, as well as the Alberta Guide to Sport Fishing regulations. Mm-hmm. That's a really important one if you're coming to the area and you're unfamiliar with the fishing regulations. So that's a big one.
1: Absolutely. And great to know about all the catch and release opportunities, too. And as you said earlier in the conversation, you know, fly shops and guides are great resources for those who might be looking to wet a line in the South Canadian Rockies. This has been terrific. I think we all know a little bit more than we did a few minutes ago about the South Canadian Rockies. Melissa, thanks for your
15: Fantastic.
1: Time. We appreciate it.
15: Yeah, thanks so much. We're appreciated, and we welcome everyone with open arms. So hope to see some new faces out there this summer.
1: That is Melissa Stefaniou, Executive Director of the South Canadian Rockies Tourism Association. Now, up next on the program, it's regular contributor Fred Naughton with his Pro Fishing Tip of the Week. 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
26: This is the Realty Minute. Gord Gillies here with Len T. Wong. Hello, Len.
27: Hi, Gord.
26: Len, incredibly, we're halfway through 2026, so give me your description of what we've seen so far when it comes to buying or selling a home.
27: Yeah, we've seen certain sectors like the detached market very steady between the 600 to 800 range. The apartment and townhouse condo market is still fairly soft, so there's good opportunities there to buy. And then we've seen the economic, you know, the war and the economy, those things are still kind of holding people back a little bit.
26: What's been the biggest surprise?
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1: We are joined once again this week by regular contributor Fred Nodden. You can read Fred's articles in Alberta Outdoors Magazine, along with other regional and national publications. And this week, Fred, it's I guess we'll call it back to basics, back to the time where, you know, we were kids. We just had a bobber and a hook, maybe a worm, and headed to the local pond. Although we'll mix it up just a little bit and talk slip bobbers. Now, what exactly are slip bobbers?
3: Yeah, I still like the bobber line and worm and go to a pond. But yeah, slip bobber is taking bobber fishing to that next level. And what it means is a slip bobber, there's a bobber stop on your line and the bobber will slide up to wherever that stop is. So if you put this bobber stop at 4 feet, the bobber's going to slide up till it hits that 4 feet. And what it means is that your hook down below is now 4 feet deep. You can slide that line till it's 10 feet, and then that hook will slide down to 10 feet deep, which means it gives you precise depth control, which is outstanding. Walleye fishing, a slip bobber with a leech is pretty darn fantastic. And say the walleye are down on a flat and the flat is 7 feet deep, you can put that slip bobber and adjust the depth so that that hook goes down 6 feet. And then it's a very lightweight, subtle way to get fish to bite. So if these walleye were light biting, they won't notice a thing because all they're doing is they're sucking in a bare hook with a leech on it. And up top, you'll see the bobber start sinking and you've got your fish, which is pretty spectacular. The same thing can be said for trout. I love using like a beadhead prince nymph or a beadhead pheasant tail nymph or a beadhead shrimp. And I'll put it and I'll go, okay, I'm going to fish over this flat and this flat is 10 feet deep. I'll set it so it's down 8 to 9 feet. And I'll just let the wind kind of push it around. I'll cast it out and I'll watch it. And the interesting thing with a slip bobber bite is it's not spectacular. If you look at your bite, if you're looking at your bobber, and all of a sudden, it's just not doing something that seems like it should be doing. Like, say there's a bit of a breeze and it's slowly going downwind and then it just kind of stops. Set the hook. A lot of times, those are fish that it just, they just kind of open their mouth and they're just holding it. And you set the hook and then all of a sudden you got a fish. So anytime that bobber's doing something weird, give it a try.
1: And you had mentioned the subtlety of a bite. Going back to, I think, when we started talking about walleye, because generally speaking, a lot of the slip bobbers are more of a torpedo shape than your classic bobber that's round and maybe takes a little bit more for a fish to pull it down.
3: Yeah. And that's the nice thing is that they're so sensitive that these ones that are torpedo shaped often have little sticks on the top and the bottom and a hollow tube, really. And quite literally, you can see the bobber sink a quarter of an inch. And so the bobber didn't really fully go under at all. It just kind of sunk a little bit. And you're like, ah, there's something going on there.
1: And so for trout, you mentioned the beadhead nymphs.
3: Yeah.
1: So in your experience, trout would favor that over like a big hunk of a dewworm?
3: Oh, no. They'll smash a dewworm too. Mm-hmm. So when it comes to bait... bait under a bobber works phenomenally well. What I like to do is, if I'm fishing bait for trout, is I like to put the bait on the lightest jig head I can get away with. And there's a reason for that, because a single hook with a trout, they love the bait so much that by the time you set the hook, it's way down in the tummy.
1: Oh, right.
3: Or that. And I'm like, ah, oh, yeah. But if you put a little jig head on, for whatever reason, it gets hooked in the lip. And then I'll still put in a touch of, like, the three baits that I would use for trout right off the top of my head is, let's see, trout worms and maggots and, if you can believe it, shrimp from the grocery store, the little cocktail shrimp. They work like crazy.
1: That is regular contributor Fred Naughton with his pro tip of the week. That'll do it for this week's program. We will speak again in 2 weeks' time. Until then, I'm Sid Smith, and this is Outdoors Alberta.
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35: From the national newsroom of the Canadian Press, I'm Naira Ahmed. Play is underway between defending champion Argentina and Spain in the FIFA World Cup final in East Rutherford, New Jersey. As the tournament comes to an end, so does Canada's role as one of the three host countries, part of the 104 games that spread across Canada, Mexico, and the United States. Fans in Toronto are watching the game, reflecting on the tournament.
36: It's sad that the tournament is ending, but it's one of the best World Cup finals in a really long time because all of my favorite players are playing in it, and there is a win-win situation for me.
35: Toronto hosted 6 matches and Vancouver 7 during the first Men's World Cup staged across Canada. The tournament brought supporters from around the world to both Canadian cities and turned public spaces into soccer gathering places. The federal government will soon deny entry to foreign nationals who in the past 21 days have set foot in the Democratic Republic of Congo.
6: The Public Health Agency of Canada says the new temporary measure is to mitigate the risk of importing the deadly Ebola disease. The measure will come into effect Monday night at 11:59 p.m. Eastern Time. Commercial and private air carriers are also not allowed to board those foreign nationals on flights into the country. The World Health Organization has said Congo's current Ebola epidemic has become the third largest on record, resulting in more than 2,100 reported cases and 864 deaths. Don Mitchell, The Canadian Press.
35: Now the latest on wildfires burning around the country. A wildfire northeast of Halifax is now being held after burning out of control for days. Nova Scotia officials say ground crews will continue battling the Mooseland Road fire, but several aircrafts that were previously involved in suppression efforts are not expected to be used today. Local and provincial crews have been fighting that fire since Wednesday. Meanwhile, wildfires continue to burn across Ontario and prompt evacuations. Now local authorities have access to Canada's National Public Alerting System. Ontario mayors, First Nations chiefs, police chiefs, and other government and emergency management officials can now request that alert-ready messages be sent to residents via television, radio, and mobile devices. Those alerts are usually used to alert the public to emergencies. The province has faced criticism for its handling of some evacuations. Nearly 200 active wildfires are raging in the northern part of the province. And firefighters in British Columbia are battling more blazes today after a rash of lightning strikes lit new wildfires across the province in recent days. And Christopher Nolan's The Odyssey launched with an estimated $124.5 million in domestic ticket sales and another $139.6 million from overseas. That's an even better debut than Oppenheimer and marks the filmmaker's best opening since 2012's The Dark Knight Rises. With a production budget of $250 million, it's among the most expensive R-rated movies ever made. This is the Canadian Press. In sports, the end of the FIFA World Cup is today with Lionel Messi and defending champion Argentina taking on Spain for the Global Soccer Crown this afternoon in East Rutherford, New Jersey. The game is set for 3 p.m. Eastern. The match will cap the largest ever World Cup tournament of 48 teams and 104 games spread across Canada, Mexico, and the United States. Post Malone headlines the closing ceremony starting 90 minutes before the final, and the first ever halftime show has Justin Bieber, Madonna, and Shakira among the headliners. The Chicago White Sox had a 3-0 win in the rubber match against the Toronto Blue Jays this afternoon. The White Sox opened the series with a 12-4 victory Friday, and the Jays responded with a 1-0 win yesterday. Next, the Blue Jays four-game series against the AL East leaders, Tampa Bay Rays, will take place on Monday. And in CFL action, it's Drew Brown against his former team as the Winnipeg Blue Bombers visit the Ottawa Redblacks tonight. From the Canadian Press, I'm Naira Ahmed.
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12: I'm Sean Haney, and this is Real Ag on the Weekend. 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Welcome to Real Ag on the Weekend. I'm your host, Sean Haney of realagriculture.com. Hopefully you had yourselves a great week as we enter the back end of July. And obviously the temperatures have been dialed up. And we are definitely, from a Canadian perspective, into some wildfire season. If you turn on any U.S. ag media, you're going to hear talk about Canadian wildfire smoke. There's been some pretty brutal air quality conditions in cities like New York and Chicago and Minneapolis. It's that time of the year, without question. Okay, and hey, heading into this week, Ag in Motion is happening in Saskatoon this coming week. I am going to be on location at Ag in Motion, hooking up with lots of different farmers and contacts across the agricultural sector. So if you do see me at Ag in Motion, make sure you stop in, say hello to myself or any of the other Real Ag personalities like Amber Bell, Chase Chambers, who will also be on location with me at Ag in Motion Big Field Day
0: on Tuesday, Wednesday, and Thursday of the upcoming week. Today, we're going to talk about beef. We got Kyle Larkin from the Canadian Meat Council. He chatted with Real Agriculture's Kelvin Heppner. There's a bunch of stuff happening in the beef sector. SRM changes. We've also got issues around imports of Brazilian beef. We're also talking about interprovincial trade changes around beef and what provincial slaughter plants can do and where they can move product to. So we'll talk about that. And then we've got the beef market update at the back end of the show with Ann Wasco, the Gateway Livestock Exchange, who chatted with Real Agriculture's Lindsay Smith. If you have any feedback on today's show, you can send me an email, shaney@realagriculture.com. You can also call or text the Real Ag feedback line, 855-776-6147. Now, this week, I was in Halifax, Nova Scotia for the FPT meeting. That's the FedProv territorial meeting, the first minister's meeting for agriculture. The CFA's Ag Policy Summit and Roundtable happened on Wednesday. I was there. We did the Real Ag Radio podcast from the stage. It was a lot of fun. Also did the Farmer Rapid Fire from there for the Real Ag Radio podcast. Talked to Saskatchewan's Bill Probilski, the president of APAS. He was on the show along with tons of other people as well. But the big premise of this week is to try to make some advancements on what the next ag policy framework is going to look like. And the meeting of the FPT was co-chaired by the Federal Minister of Agriculture and Agri-Food, Heath MacDonald, and Nova Scotia Minister of Agriculture, Greg Morrow. Now, the two-day meeting focused heavily on laying the groundwork for the next five-year agricultural framework that is set to run from 2028 to 2033. These are always in five-year increments. So they've released a Halifax statement. The core deliverable from the 26th meeting that happened this week is expected to be the Halifax statement, which outlines four priorities for negotiating the next multilateral agreement. Driving economic growth and competitiveness by building domestic capacity and improving productivity and profitability. Diversifying markets and increasing trade. Advancing science, research, and innovation. And enhancing sector resilience. Now, right away, you're going to notice, if you pay attention to these things, the dropping of the word sustainable. Okay? You don't see sustainability anywhere there. Now, that's environmental sustainability. A lot of times when we think about that, we think about environmental sustainability. But now the focus, I think, without saying it, it is on sustainability in the way that I think a lot of farmers and ranchers think about it. Competitiveness, productivity, profitability, sector resilience. That's the sustainability definition that I think a lot of you think about, not just environmental sustainability. So that I think that's a positive change. I wouldn't classify that as a massive win, but that is clearly a change in direction. We're pivoting the ship, so to speak, a little bit to something that I think resonates a little bit more with the agricultural community. So Federal Ag Minister Heath MacDonald was quoted on Friday at the press conference by saying, "The goal is to build a framework that provides the flexibility to respond to regional priorities and evolving needs of the agriculture sector." The ministers also reiterated as a group their unified support for supply management and they are committed to improving internal trade. It's always funny how like that gets thrown in there as if like you were wondering if that was the case. Minister MacDonald did qualify the big wins for this week, maybe centered more around the agri-stability changes. So he was quoted as saying, "As a group, we agreed to take necessary steps to bring forward agri-stability changes related to non-arm's length labor and contract work and are committed to reaching a decision by the 2027 programming year." Now, what does that actually mean? So this change would recognize compensation paid to family members for work performed on the farm, better reflecting the realities of family-run operations and ensuring labor costs are appropriately captured under the program. Making contract work like cutting hay an eligible expense reflects on on-farm realities and makes the program more responsive. Minister McDonald did say they are also considering permanently increasing the maximum agri-stability payment from $3 million to $6 million in the next framework to reflect growth in farm size and production costs. That makes a lot of sense. That is something that the feed yard sector has been really pushing for. If you look at the price and just the cost structure of the cattle industry right now, the old payout of $3 million doesn't really cut it, right? On the trade front, in addition to panel presentations organized by the host province, ministers heard from Ted McKinney, CEO of the National Association of State Departments of Agriculture, better known as NASDA, who shared his perspective on Canada-US trade and how agriculture fits into the ongoing North American trade talks. Other topics included labor challenges and the role of temporary foreign workers in agriculture, according to AAFC. The ministers also reviewed progress on regulatory and program updates, including the proposed federal amendments to the Pest Control Product Act. They also talked a lot about research and increasing innovation and research in the country. Some of you may scoff at that because they're closing, some of those federal research stations like in Scott and in Indian Head. Good news there is the Saskatchewan government has signed an MOU looking at maybe operating those sites themselves. So the 2027 FPT is going to be happening in Calgary. And that's the annual meeting that will happen next summer, which will be co-hosted by Minister Tara Sawyer for Alberta, along with the federal minister. We'd love your feedback on some of this and what you think some of the impact is. Is this headed in the right direction? We don't have all the details yet. I think that's one of the keys here. We don't have all the details, so it's hard to say, hey, great job, pat of the back, big hug, big high five. I don't think we're at that stage whatsoever. Some are going to challenge this, and hey, we talked about this on the Friday edition of the Real Ag Radio podcast. Are we thinking big enough? Are we thinking too incremental? Let's take a break here on Real Ag on the Weekend, back right after this.
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The goalposts have moved. The farmer, the rancher is under much different constraints, and there's a lot more volatility and a lot more risk in the sector. Is the ag policy framework meeting those realities that farmers and ranchers are dealing with on a daily basis? Some are going to say no. And this is where I think your feedback is really critical. And I'll jump ahead and I'll say that, you know, one of the things that makes me say no, or makes me question whether or not we're thinking big enough, has to do with what you've actually told us. So the market research arm of Real Agri Studies, or sorry, of realagriculture.com, our market research arm is called Real Agri Studies. And one of the things that Real Agri Studies asked going back to April was, do you think in the cropping sector, the current downturn, or, you know, where we are in this part of the commodity cycle, is it just a low point? Is it just a regular downturn, or is there actual structural change afoot? And about 57% of you across Canada said, yes, there is structural change happening. Now, what's interesting about that is, remember, that was taken in April. And think about where we were in April. Beginning of the Iran war, the closure of the Strait of Hormuz, happening at the exact same time as seeding and planting season, the spike in fertilizer prices, commodity prices seeming like they are going to go nowhere but down, or at least stay flat, diesel fuel going up, a lot of people not knowing, you know, how are we going to pay some bills? Now, since then, we have seen the commodity markets lighten. We got the crop in the ground. If you look at it from a Western Canadian perspective, there is some flooding. There is some damaged acres. There are some challenges. But the crop, as long as Mother Nature allows it to finish, we could have a decent crop on our hands. It won't be a rock star crop, but things are looking decent out in the countryside. Potentially. We don't have it in the bin yet, as the saying goes. So maybe things have changed. Maybe that 57% structural change, maybe that was just like a moment in time. It's probably a question that we should ask again as we get a little bit closer to the fall, like in October, and compare if things have really changed as much as we thought they would. Maybe it was just a low point in the cycle. Maybe it's not the structural change. It felt like it was a structural change and there was no hope. Maybe things are a little bit different. This week I appeared on numerous different platforms, and every Friday I appear on a U.S. radio show, AgriTalk, and we were talking about, if you look at the last 3 weeks, there is a lot of fundamentals in the ag commodity market that are lining up to really create some excitement and optimism around where the direction is for commodities going forward. We've got a lot of oil seeds being crushed domestically in North America. Canola crush numbers have been strong. The soybean crush numbers from NOPA in the U.S., that report was incredible this week. The U.S. crushed more soybeans than expected, creating more soybean oil. And stocks are lower than they thought. That's a fundamental good sign, for sure. Right? Canola has been one of the better performers when you look at the commodity complex. And what about wheat? Right? Spring wheat has been trying to find a way to move to the upside. We got lower acres in Western Canada. Now, some of those acres really got pounded by water too. So we won't know the production number till a little bit closer to the fall. Acres down. We'll see where production ends up. The U.S. winter wheat acre, punished by drought. Okay. If we look at what's happening in Europe, immense heat and drought stress in countries like France. If you look at the weather forecast or the weather results that have happened in Europe over the course of the last month, it has been crazy.

0: crazy hot, crazy hot. Challenges there from a wheat production standpoint. There, you look at Russia, Ukraine. When I was on that U.S. program earlier, on Friday, they were talking about how that Russia-Ukraine war has really stepped up in intensity here in the last week. And some of those grain handling assets are getting a little bit close to some of the fire, from some of the firepower. So I'm not telling you the commodity market's going straight up, but the fundamentals, how we're viewing that market, the sentiment seems to be changing. Now, that sentiment is right on par, though, if you look at it. When we looked at our Canadian Farmer Sentiment Index in April, what we heard and what we saw is that there was a lot of negativity from a farm financial standpoint, willingness to invest. But what we saw was the farmer was pretty bullish about the direction of commodities going forward. There was very much a hold mindset. This is not the time to sell. If I have the ability to cash flow through this period, I'm going to do so because I think the markets have to respond to what is kind of happening. So maybe the farmers were maybe ahead of that. Now, I don't want to come across as being super bullish. As the saying goes, bears make money, bulls make money, and hogs get slaughtered. But it does seem there is a little bit more optimism around the direction of the commodity market right now at this moment in time. Just like some of the negative sentiment maybe was overblown in the spring, we don't want to go too much to the other side here right now because there's a lot of things to work through. Farm profitability is still a concern. It is still a concern. Okay? But it feels like things have sort of changed here right now. And next week, we're going to be putting out the July edition of the Canadian Farmer Sentiment Index. And if you are interested in that and participating in that, it is free. It's a very, very quick survey. You can go to realagristudies.com. That is realagristudies.com. And you can sign up to be a member of our insights panel. And then you get all the results and email to your inbox with a video. It's really cool stuff. We get a lot of great feedback on it. I am interested if the farmer sentiment has somewhat shifted since April. We've seen a real negative tone. I'm very curious about this. We're also going to ask a bunch of questions based on some of that financial tightness that we've been seeing in our farm businesses. Has it changed at all your financial management? Maybe increase the amount of times you're looking at your cash flow or managing some of the things in the business from a financial standpoint. So we'll be looking at that as well in this week's CFSI. Again, that website is realagristudies.com. Hey, when we come back here on Real Ag of the Weekend, we're going to hear from Kyle Larkin of the Canadian Meat Council right after this.
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19: Well, we're into the middle of summer, and it seems when it comes to federal political affairs, one of the hot topics lately is regulatory modernization, and the federal government has made several proposed regulatory changes, introduced them over the last week. And joining us now to discuss, break them down, we're pleased to welcome Kyle Larkin, President and CEO of the Canada Meat Council. Thanks, Kyle, for taking the time to join us here again on Real Ag.
20: Thanks, as always, for having me, Calvin.
19: So interprovincial trade, there's been a lot of discussion since the Carney government came into power about reducing interprovincial trade barriers and the need to do that. That's one of the areas we're going to talk about at length as it pertains to the movement of meat and meat products. We also saw some changes proposed just earlier this week around the post-BSE restrictions on what can go into the feed supply, be used as feed ingredients. And so we'll get to that as well. But first, on the interprovincial trade front, Kyle, could you explain what the government is looking at doing here to kind of loosen things up when it comes to the movement of meat from farms to packing plants, slaughter facilities that might lie in a different province?
20: Yeah, thanks, Kelvin. And I would bring everybody back to 2025 when Bill C-5 was going through Parliament, which was one of Prime Minister Carney's first bills, and it dealt with interprovincial trade. At that time, there was a large discussion and a large debate around the interprovincial trade of meat, and the government and the CFIA and the federal apparatus in general realized that to not risk the federal standard and to not dilute the federal standard, that meat would continue to be exempted from any interprovincial trade actions. And so meat was excluded from Bill C-5, and everyone agreed, and we moved on with our day. Unfortunately, bring us to today in 2026. If you go back just about 2.5 weeks ago, the government put into Canada Gazette 1 proposed amendments to the Safe Food for Canadians regulations. So the Safe Food for Canadians regulations is really our food safety standard, the federal standard that is not only known domestically for being a high standard, but is also known internationally as being a high standard. So it's very well known with a lot of our markets internationally. And it's one of the reasons that we have such a great reputation here in Canada for food safety. And it's a reason that we have great market access in a lot of markets internationally. But what the government is suggesting or proposing are amendments to these regulations that would create a time-limited, geographically limited, commodity-limited exemption to these high standards. Unfortunately, time-limited, you know, in my opinion, time-limited is probably 3 to 6 months. Time-limited in the government sense, at least what they're putting through these proposed amendments, is 4 years. And I've made the joke to political folks that if you're in a relationship with someone for 4 years, you're probably already married. So I wouldn't consider that time-limited, although that's where we're at. So that's what they're suggesting. Federally licensed facilities, so federally licensed meat processors, have major concerns with this because it dilutes the federal standard that is known domestically and internationally. On the international side, our concern really revolves around market access, especially to hypersensitive markets for food safety. So think Japan, South Korea, China, others in that region have very high, are very sensitive as it relates to food safety. One of the reasons that we have such great access to some of those Asian markets is because they know the CFIA standard, they know the Canadian federal standard. So any type of dilution or carve outs to that standard already raises questions. I can tell you that there was a group of Japanese businessmen in Alberta just last week who were already asking about these proposed amendments. So we know that it's making it within different channels, government, business, et cetera, channels. And I'd remind your listeners that we just received re-access to the China market for beef back in January. So it's a brand new market. And China, and I'll tell you this, Kelvin, China's already our number two market for beef exports. It has gone from zero to number two. Number one's obviously the United States, but it has already surpassed Japan, South Korea, other big markets for beef. We're expecting probably around 50,000 tons of beef exports to China this year. Companies that I represent on the beef side are really interested and really taking advantage of the opportunity that they see in the Chinese market. But, you know, politics is everything. And the political situation we have between Canada and China, there's still a lot of sensitivities. And we don't want anything that risks that access that we have there, either for beef, and obviously we're still challenged with tariffs on pork, but on pork as well. So that's one concern. The other concern is the massive difference between federally licensed and inspected meat processors versus provincially licensed and inspected meat processors. So on the federal side, you have CFIA inspectors that are there 24/7. They are literally part of your staff. They have an office in your building, and they're there all the time. So I was just at a beef facility in Alberta last week. They have 25 CFIA inspectors on the ground at all times. On the provincial side, every province is different. Some provinces are better than others as it relates to their standards and to food safety. But overall, none of them have on-the-ground provincial inspectors. Provincial inspectors rather tour around various plants and stop in for an hour there and an hour there. So there's a mass difference in terms of the way that inspections are done. And the last piece or another piece that we're concerned about is the investment that federal processors make into food safety every day, every year. They spend millions of dollars ensuring that the meat that they're putting out is safe for consumption domestically and internationally. Any type of dilution or carve-outs to the Safe Food for Canadians regulations really risk that food safety and those investments and the reputation we have here in Canada. So a lot of concerns. We're hoping the government doesn't go down this route and let's keep meat federally inspected.
19: Is there a way I understand all of those concerns and why they are legitimate, but is there not a way that we can have a third category, Kyle, where meat that crosses a provincial boundary isn't necessarily categorized as meeting a federal standard where it's...
20: Yeah, so we're not coming to the issue with just complaints and concerns, but we're coming to the issue with solutions as well. And so what we have suggested to the federal government is if there's a provincial facility that wants to ship to other provinces, they should be helped and funded to be brought up to the federal level. And so I'm actually happy to note that the CFI is working with 34 provincially licensed facilities right now across Canada, doing a concierge service to walk them through what the steps are to get to the federal standard. So we are super supportive of that work. We hope the CFI does more and that the federal government continues to support them in that way. We're also saying that if these provincial facilities need a sort of seed funding to help them get to that federal level, we're also happy for the federal government to create some kind of program that can help them there. And I'm happy to note there's already some dollars allocated to helping provincial facilities get there. So, Kelvin, what I always go back to is business plans and return on investment. Federally licensed facilities, when they look at international markets in terms of trying to get in there through different market access means, they have to make an investment to get into those markets. I'll give you an example. Last year, we had Indonesian inspectors come over to Canada, and federally licensed meat processors had a choice if they wanted those inspectors to visit their facility and audit them or not. If they agreed to have those inspectors come to their facility, they had to pay up. They had to buck up. And I can tell you that a few of them spent hundreds of thousands of dollars to coordinate this entire activity. The good thing is that they were approved for export earlier this year to Indonesia, but they had to spend money to make money. And so now they have access to Indonesia because they've spent hundreds of thousands of dollars. But all behind the scenes, they put together a business plan and they calculated that there might be an X opportunity if they spent X amount of money. For me, it's the same on the provincial side of things. If you want to ship to another province, put together a business plan. If you see a potential return on investment opportunity, make the investment in federal food safety, come up to the federal level, and go make your money.
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0: 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We're not going to have time today for the beef market update. If you do want to hear Ann Wasco's update on what's going on in these beef markets, because it has been an ugly, ugly 2 weeks in the live cattle markets, make sure you go to realagriculture.com or you get our cattle email update that comes out on Monday, realagriculture.com/subscribe, and you can sign up for the cattle email there. Let's continue the conversation with Kyle Larkin of the Canadian Meat Council.
34: Are there specific circumstances where you see this applying? A lot of the language when it comes to the regulation and what's being proposed is general and doesn't refer to specific examples. But do you, I know there are, of course, fairly significant differences between provincial standards when it comes to their inspection protocols as well. And that's where some of this concern arises from as well. Do you have specific examples where this is a concern or where this is where kind of the rubber hits the road with if this regulatory change would go ahead?
20: Yeah, I think one of the challenges is there's a lack of awareness amongst, different folks on Parliament Hill and within the federal government of exactly how the meat sector operates and how these, how these licenses are doled out, what different types of meats processors process on a weekly basis. I'll give you an example. There's a federally licensed meat processor in Quebec that is very much advertised. You go on their website, they are a beef processor. But if you ask their owner and CEO, hey, do you process any other meats? On a weekly basis, they actually do goat, lamb, and sheep. But you wouldn't know that if you just went on their website. So I think a challenge is a bit of a lack of awareness. So let's say you're a sheep producer in Quebec and you don't see that there's a federally licensed establishment anywhere near you. By just doing a simple Google search, you may not go into, you know, the details of Safe Food for Canadians regulations, licenses and all that. That takes, you know, a few steps to get there. Then you may think that there's a lack of capacity. And I think a lot of those messages are being communicated to our elected officials and government, federal government officials. And so now they're coming to this problem with maybe a lack of awareness of what that capacity looks like, because we're continuously told that there's a lack of capacity in different regions. In the actual proposed amendments, they say there's a lack of capacity in Prince Edward Island, New Brunswick, the Ontario-Quebec border, Manitoba, Saskatchewan, and the BC-Alberta border. And I can tell you for all five of those regions, there's actually overcapacity, where there's meat processors that can certainly take on more meat. They can take on different meats. They just need to have that conversation with producers that are maybe feeling feeling challenged. So we continue to communicate that with the federal government, showing them that there is capacity, but you know, we're fighting an uphill battle here.
34: Say I'm a small abattoir though, Kyle, close to a provincial border, and there's animals across the border, or I'd like to restaurants across the border that I'd like to deal with. I'm not interested in the ongoing cost though of paying a CFIA inspector to work and be part of the operations at my facility. Is there a way that abattoir could, that provincial boundary could become less of a hurdle without compromising the federally inspected system?
20: Yeah, look, if you're, let's talk about an example here. Let's say you're a provincially licensed meat processor in Northern Ontario, right on the border with Quebec. And on the Quebec side, you're a beef processor. And on the Quebec side, you have cattle that could, you know, come over an hour and be processed at your facility. If you bring over that cattle to your facility, you process them and send it back to Quebec, that provincial beef processor is making more money by processing more meat. And so our argument still is on the return of investment. If you have now cattle coming over to your plant, you're making more money. I'm sure you're going to make a lot more money than it takes to actually invest in the federal food safety standards. So our argument still is come up to the federal level, make that investment. Let's not dilute. Let's not carve out our Safe Food for Canadians regulations. You know, the government industry has spent decades building up this standard, decades building up the reputation we have here in Canada. I think it's a very risky move to be carving out these regulations. And I would remind your listeners that about 95% of meat processed in Canada is federally licensed. Only about 5% of meat processed is from provincially licensed facilities. And within that 5%, it's really only about 5% of that 5% that's asking for these proposed amendments. So really we're talking about the 0.5% of the industry here in Canada and going ahead and potentially risking the 99% with not only domestic food safety, but also international market access. So that's where I don't necessarily see the benefits of taking this risky move by the federal government. And so that's why we're pretty categorically opposed to any dilution of the Safe Food for Canadians regulations.
34: Is there any risk that international countries that we deal with internationally where we import meat from, where they would be able to import, we would force us to import other, have different standards on imports if we let provincial meat cross provincial lines?
20: Yeah, so what's funny is the union that represents CFI workers actually brought this issue up with the Government of Canada in a previous consultation where you are risking regulatory consistency, where now you have a different standard for meat that is crossing provincial borders and a different standard for meat that's crossing international borders. And so then the question is, importers of meat into Canada from other countries, why must they meet this different standard versus, other facilities within the country meeting a lower standard or a differently held standard? So that question has still been asked. I know that a WTO notification was put out when these proposed amendments were put out. So the CFIA and the Government of Canada is still waiting for international markets to respond. But I would not be surprised if there was a response through that WTO channel that focuses directly on the importation of meat here in Canada and having an unfair two-tiered system where, you know, some facilities in Canada have an easier system while those companies outside of Canada trying to import meat into our country need to face the higher standard that our federally licensed establishments have to meet as well. So we'll see when it comes out of that. But I would not be surprised if we saw comments from some of those hypersensitive markets I was speaking about, such as Japan. Mm-hmm.
34: All right. Well, we'll definitely follow the consultations and where things go in terms of that topic, Kyle. But there is another big regulatory change that the federal government has announced. This one was this past week. I said earlier that these were both this past week. I know the interprovincial one was a few weeks earlier. But the change to loosen the restrictions on what's allowed in feed, a post BSE rule around specified risk materials, SRMs. Those of us who were in the industry years ago remember using that abbreviation a lot. Can you bring us up to speed on what the government's proposing on this front and what it means for the cattle sector?
20: Yeah, so it's actually great news for the cattle sector and the beef sector. Look, the Canadian Meat Council and the Canadian Cattle Association have been working on this for over 5 years since Canada received its BSE-free status. And it's really about coordinating and harmonizing our regulations with what our American competitors face. And so here in Canada, federal beef processors spend about $30 million extra dollars a year in terms of ensuring that that they follow these specified risk material regulations, while in the U.S., they can cut off a lot more from the carcass than they can here in Canada, and so they're actually saving all of that money. So this is all around ensuring our regulations are harmonized with our largest competitor, also our largest trading partner, so that if cattle is delivered to a beef processor in the U.S. or if it's delivered to a beef processor in Canada, both operations can remove the same amount of meat from that carcass as possible, and so it just ensures that companies here in Canada who have been following all the regulations, ensuring that specified risk material doesn't make it into doesn't go past the facility, spending all those dollars, ensuring all of that, now can save that money and reinvest it into their operations.
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15: From the National Newsroom of the Canadian Press, I'm Naira Ahmed. Play is underway between defending champion Argentina and Spain in the FIFA World Cup final in East Rutherford, New Jersey. As the tournament comes to an end, so does Canada's role as one of the three host countries, part of the 104 games that spread across Canada, Mexico, and the United States. Fans in Toronto are watching the game, reflecting on the tournament.
16: It's sad that the tournament is ending, but it's one of the best World Cup finals in a really long time because all of my favorite players are playing in it, and there is a win-win situation for me.
15: Toronto hosted 6 matches and Vancouver 7 during the first Men's World Cup staged across Canada. The tournament brought supporters from around the world to both Canadian cities and turned public spaces into soccer gathering places. The federal government will soon deny entry to foreign nationals who in the past 21 days have set foot in the Democratic Republic of Congo.
17: The Public Health Agency of Canada says the new temporary measure is to mitigate the risk of importing the deadly Ebola disease. The measure will come into effect Monday night at 11:59 p.m. Eastern Time. Commercial and private air carriers are also not allowed to board those foreign nationals on flights into the country. The World Health Organization has said Congo's current Ebola epidemic has become the third largest on record, resulting in more than 2,100 reported cases and 864 deaths. Don Mitchell, the Canadian Press.
15: Now the latest on wildfires burning around the country. A wildfire northeast of Halifax is now being held after burning out of control for days. Nova Scotia officials say ground crews will continue battling the Mooseland Road fire, but several aircrafts that were previously involved in suppression efforts are not expected to be used today. Local and provincial crews have been fighting that fire since Wednesday. Meanwhile, wildfires continue to burn across Ontario and prompt evacuations. Now local authorities have access to Canada's National Public Alerting System. Ontario mayors, First Nations chiefs, police chiefs, and other government and emergency management officials can now request that alert-ready messages be sent to residents via television, radio, and mobile devices. Those alerts are usually used to alert the public to emergencies. The province has faced criticism for its handling of some evacuations. Nearly 200 active wildfires are raging in the northern part of the province. And firefighters in British Columbia are battling more blazes today after a rash of lightning strikes lit new wildfires across the province in recent days. And Christopher Nolan's The Odyssey launched with an estimated $124.5 million in domestic ticket sales and another $139.6 million from overseas. That's an even better debut than Oppenheimer and marks the filmmaker's best opening since 2012's The Dark Knight Rises. With a production budget of $250 million, it's among the most expensive R-rated movies ever made. This is the Canadian Press. In sports, the end of the FIFA World Cup is today with Lionel Messi and defending champion Argentina taking on Spain for the global soccer crown this afternoon in East Rutherford, New Jersey. The game is set for 3 p.m. Eastern. The match will cap the largest ever World Cup tournament of 48 teams and 104 games spread across Canada, Mexico, and the United States. Post Malone headlines the closing ceremony starting 90 minutes before the final, and the first ever halftime show has Justin Bieber, Madonna, and Shakira among the headliners. The Chicago White Sox had a 3-0 win in the rubber match against the Toronto Blue Jays this afternoon. The White Sox opened the series with a 12-4 victory Friday, and the Jays responded with a 1-0 win yesterday. Next, the Blue Jays 4-game series against the AL East leaders, Tampa Bay Rays, will take place on Monday. And in CFL action, it's Drew Brown against his former team as the Winnipeg Blue Bombers visit the Ottawa Redblacks tonight. From the Canadian Press, I'm Naira Ahmed.
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0: You know, I imagine for you and for most of us, our paychecks aren't going nearly as far as they used to. And for many households, the challenge is no longer making a paycheck last. It's that most of the money has already been allocated to things like bills and groceries and debt payments and mortgages and rent, and leaves little to no money for any lifestyle interests. And Canada's dealing with a lifestyle shrinkflation, and Albertans are more likely than any other province to cut back on lifestyle interests like travel or dining or personal enrichment experiences. That's according to the latest MNP Consumer Debt Index. Earlier, I spoke with Eric Sears. He is a senior VP with MNP to talk about the numbers. Eric, welcome to the show.
1: Hi, Tim. Really appreciate you having me.
0: Listen, I'm looking at these stats, and I'm not going to lie to you. I find it kind of depressing. It's a difficult situation here in Alberta when it comes to how we're spending our paycheck. And maybe you can break down some of the numbers. Let's talk about, right off the top, a lot of people have their income pretty much already committed.
1: Yeah, you bet. And sometimes we refer to that as pre-spent, as a way to categorize it. We know as soon as we get paid, a certain amount of that money is going to go directly to a mortgage payment, a car payment, utility bills, all of the systemic things we need to support staying alive.
0: Yeah,
1: so it is a bit depressing, no question.
0: The other, there were quite a few other numbers here, and this, I know you were looking, this report looks sort of at everything in Canada, but I'm focusing only on Alberta, because there is, one of the numbers that stood out for me is that more than half of Albertans say they're $200 away, or less, away from not being able to pay their bills or their debt obligations.
1: Yeah, and we've been doing this MNP Consumer Debt Index quarterly for a number of years, and that's a reoccurring theme we've seen in the last while. A lot of people are really concerned that a minor deviation in their expenses is going to put them in a position where they can't afford to pay their bills. And that is an alarming number. And I think for a lot of people, it may be just a gut feeling that that's how far off they are. And for some, they've probably actually crunched the numbers and look at it and say, I know if that number hits me, I'm not going to be able to pay my, you know, my utility bill this month or whatever the case may be.
0: How is it? So breaking that down even further, I mean, that's up 13 points since last quarter. What's driving that?
1: Well, I think a number of things are driving it, and we get bombarded with it in the media today as well, but I don't think we even need to be to feel it. The cost of the things we have to buy, groceries, gas, utilities, I had commented to earlier, we're not changing our lifestyles, but those expenses have increased significantly. And so while we go about our regular life and pay these things, we're left with that much less money at the end of the day. I don't think very many Albertans are out there making extravagant expenses, putting themselves in a position to be here. I think it's just the rising cost of everything has caught up to them.
0: But I guess in some aspects, though, we are changing our lifestyle, because looking at these numbers and at this at the Consumer Debt Index that MNP has put together here, Albertans are also most likely to, than any other province, to cut back on, I'll say it, on having fun, because they've cut back on travel, on dining, on personal enrichment expenses.
1: Yeah, and that's a good point. I guess we are changing our lifestyle, but not for the better. That is what the data came back and showed, is that for a lot of Albertans, they're seeing those expenses as something that they have to cut back to be able to continue to pay for the things that are necessities. And it is a pretty alarming number when you look at 67%, I think, was the number that came back saying people are cutting back on travel and other things. And especially this time of year when most people are trying to get out and enjoy the great Alberta summers that we have. Even things like dining out and other things that bring joy to our lives, right, that we actually want to spend our money on versus a utility bill, we have no choice. We're having to cut back on those things to be able to continue to pay for the things we need.
0: You know, Eric, I think back to the whole coming to Alberta and the Alberta Advantage and less tax and all that. But and yet we seem to be worse off than most of the other provinces. Make that make sense.
1: Yeah, good point. I wish I could. The truth there is, I think in Alberta, there is opportunity, right? You and I both see it. But we're not immune to these expenses rising the way they have all the way across the country. And here in Alberta, although we do have less tax, those expenses on other things like insurance, right, is a good example where we may pay more here for insurance than they do in other provinces. And other things, when you balance it all out, I don't know that we're in a much better position. In fact, from this poll, we seem to be, at least in people's minds, in a worse position.
0: What are some ways that perhaps people can try to save a little more money or stretch their dollars a little more on their paycheck? Is that even something that people can even fathom in their head at this point? Or is it just we're getting by paycheck to paycheck and that's the best we can do?
1: Yeah, and a lot of people do what you said at the end there. They get by. And the truth is, the starting point is boring and is why I think a lot of people don't do it. Really, it's sitting down and looking at what your true expenses are on a monthly basis rather than guessing and just looking at what's left in your bank account after you have made those pre-spent expenditures. Sitting down and actually looking at what your expenses are versus your income and understanding where you sit. That's step one. Within there, there might be an opportunity to find some savings, and that might be substitute products for brands you've bought in the past where they're now more expensive or you're getting less for the same amount you're spending on them, or other changes you can make to your budget after you know exactly what it is. That's a first step for everybody. From there, you can look at it and decide whether it's something you can change by just altering some of your expenses or reducing them, or if you've got a larger issue where you've really got to sit down and look at some of your systemic expenses, like your cost of living for your mortgage or your car payment or even the level of debt you have and need to assess it.
0: Yeah, how important is it to have that, you know, maybe weekly or monthly budget prepped and really sort of crunch your numbers? Because I think a lot of people have a tendency not to do that. The paycheck comes in, they make their payments, and then that's it, and they don't really think much about it. And how important is it having that budget?
1: Super important. And many of us, and myself included, I've been guilty of it, head in the sand, right? Like right. It's easier to not know how big the problem is. But when you do put the time in and understand, you know, where you actually sit with your income versus what your actual expenses are, it then allows you to see a path forward, whatever that path is. But if you don't know what the hole is, you can't find a way to I don't want to use the phrase dig your way out of it, but that's sort of where we're headed, right? And so if you don't sit down and at least have a basic understanding of your budget, you're never really going to fully understand a pathway out.
0: What are some warning signs perhaps people should be looking for when it comes to their paycheck? Maybe they're not, like you said, either they have their head in the sand or maybe this is a new situation for them. Things have gotten more expensive than they're used to. What are some things you should be looking for so that you know you're going to be able to survive and get by at the very least?
1: Yeah, it's a great question. And to me, one of the earliest warning signs is if you're using debt to fund lifestyle expenses. So if you're using debt to fund dinners out, where, you know, a credit card where you're not paying it back, or travel, or other things like that, that's a really good indicator that you don't have the disposable income that you think you do. Even beyond that, if you're using debt to finance systemic purchases like groceries, like a utility bill, other things like that, that's a huge red flag that you should be sitting down and really taking a look at your budget and where you're at and what options are available to you.
0: It's really tough times out there, and I know we can say, you know, tighten your belt, but that's sometimes, you know, advice that isn't necessarily, it's not that simple. Eric, I appreciate the insights on this. Thanks for joining me today.
1: You bet, Tim. I really appreciate the opportunity.
0: As Eric Sears, a senior VP with MNP, talking about the latest MNP Consumer Debt Index, showing that there's a lifestyle shrinkflation here in Canada, and Albertans are more likely to feel it than any other province when they're cutting back on lifestyle interests and just stretching our paychecks.
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3: You know, we've talked about the tick situation in Canada before on the show and how bad it has become. And now there's a lesser known tick-borne illness called anaplasmosis, which is becoming more common here. Experts are warning Canadians need to be watchful for anaplasmosis, which is appearing more frequently here, carried by the same ticks responsible for Lyme disease, but with different symptoms and challenges. Joining us is Jason, the germ guy Tetro. He's a microbiologist and science communicator, host of the super awesome science show. Jason, thanks for joining us today.
4: Hey, it's a pleasure.
3: When we think about diseases carried by ticks, I mean, I think our default is to Lyme disease, but tell us about anaplasmosis and what it can do to you and how it differs from Lyme disease.
4: So this is a bacterial infection. The actual cause is called Anaplasma phagocytophilum, and the reason you call it that is because it essentially affects and infects, if you will, your white blood cells. So unlike Lyme disease, which essentially goes into your bloodstream and just kind of hangs around and does really nasty things, this one actually goes inside of your immune cells and starts turning them off by essentially eating them up. Now, when that happens, you get something that's called human granulocytic anaplasmosis, which, of course, we all call anaplasmosis. And what this does, it essentially tells your body that you have got a very bad invader inside of you. And immediately, well, okay, maybe not immediately, it takes about 5 to 21 days, but as soon as your immune system sort of figures it out, you immediately have high fever, malaise, an amazingly intense headache. It's really bad. Gastrointestinal systems and your liver enzymes actually start to go up. So you're going to feel pretty unwell. Now, most of the time, you're going to go and get yourself checked out because, I mean, it's just not really good to be in that situation. But if you don't, now we're learning that there's other problems like acute respiratory distress, renal failure, in other words, your kidneys fail. And now we've heard that you can have myocarditis as a result of this. So it's definitely not a bug you want to be, you know, light about.
3: And there is an increase of this across the country because we're seeing so many ticks these days.
4: Yeah, I mean, it's not that we have an increase in anaplasma. I mean, the anaplasma ratio in the ticks is about the same. It's just the fact that because more and more ticks are being able to overwinter, we're seeing higher established populations in many places across the country. And that in itself is leading to higher risk factors and, of course, higher number of cases.
3: Why are we seeing so many ticks these days? Because when I was a kid, Jason, you know, living out east, I don't ever recall dealing with a tick or tick bites. So what's causing this uptick in the tick population?
4: Do you remember when you were younger, there was this thing that we had called winter?
3: Yes.
4: Okay, remember how cold it was?
3: Very much so.
4: Yeah. Notice how it's not that bad anymore?
3: Correct.
4: Well, there you go. So what ends up happening is that the ticks can survive to about minus 15, especially if they're burrowed nicely where they need to be. And so what ends up happening is that unless you start having like those minus 20s and 30s for an extended period of time, those ticks are going to be able to survive. So when you're looking at the hot spots across the country, you're going to see that they're having warmer winters. They're overwinter. The ticks are overwintering. You're having higher concentrations, higher populations, et cetera, et cetera. That being said, here in Alberta, we still have a fairly good winter. And so out of the 1,300 ticks that were found last year, only about 12% of them are capable of having this particular bug, the anaplasma, or of course Lyme disease. And even then, we haven't seen really any established populations.
3: You know, we're obviously, it's the summertime, we spend more time outside, we're hiking, we're camping, we're gardening, we're working on farms, there are a lot of farm workers out this time of year. What are some effective ways people can protect themselves, and I guess even their pets, too, from tick and tick bites?
4: Yeah, so, I mean, the long clothing is always the better thing to have, especially if it's light color, because then you can sort of be able to see them. They're really tiny, and, you know, you kind of have to look really close. I just saw one in my backyard. It was actually a dog tick, but, I mean, they're really tiny. And so you want to have the clothing to do that. Now, it gets really warm.

0: Like, I was in the mountains this past weekend. Oh, my goodness, I couldn't wear long clothes. So that's where you want to use repellents, such as DEET, which is excellent. It has to be at a higher concentration, about 20%. There's also a Keridin or Picaridin. You can get that in some of the hardware stores or places for hunting equipment supplies. And what you're going to do is you're going to have that on your skin, and that's going to help to protect you from these insects, mosquitoes, as well as ticks, because even while the ticks are questing, if they just cannot stand whatever that chemical is, then they're not going to come onto you.
1: You know, I think about 10 years ago, Jason, I was walking my dog. This was when I was in Ontario. Mm-hmm. And we wandered off the path a little bit. And then we got home and he was covered in ticks. And yeah. I had about easily 6 or 7 on me.
0: Yeah.
1: I was, you know, they had bitten me. I was able to pluck them out. I obviously I've been bitten by them before. And I guess I have a more casual approach to tick bites, which maybe I shouldn't, because I'm like, oh, I got bitten. I was fine. Like, are we becoming a little too casual when it comes to ticks? Some tick bites?
0: Nowadays it's probably better to be more cautious. And the only reason I say that is about 10 years ago, we're looking at around 2015, 2016, and that's sort of when we started seeing that rise in the population. So you kind of came in at the cusp, if you will. I mean, I've been studying this since the early 90s when it was really only something that you saw in deer. Over the last 10 years, the numbers have really gone up, and it hasn't quite been exponential, thankfully, but I would still suggest that, you know, don't take it too lightly, because there is an opportunity for these microbes to get inside of you through the ticks, and once they're inside of you, it's really difficult to get rid of them. I mean, we can get some antibiotic treatments going and stuff, and that's going to help you, especially against anaplasma, but do you really want to do that when all you can do is, you know, prevent it? And by the way, there are collars and other things for your dogs and pets to be able to prevent them or repel them from the ticks.
1: Right. Why are ticks such tiny, effective little buggers when it comes to carrying diseases?
0: Well, it's not that it's just the ticks. It's just that we tend to focus on the ticks. 2 weeks ago, we were focusing on the mosquitoes with West Nile virus, right? What happens is that you have these particular bacteria, viruses, and even parasites that love being inside these insects. And the insect's immune system is very different from ours. The insect's gastrointestinal system is very different from ours. So these bugs can live very happily in them. And then when they come and they essentially take a meal from us, it's just an unfortunate transfer. And once those bugs get into our bodies, it's a totally different game. And unfortunately, it ends up in us being, you know, injured.
1: Yeah, should we expect these tick-borne diseases to become a bigger public health issue moving forward?
0: As long as we keep having warmer winters, yeah.
1: It's just going to be our, as we've talked about, the new normal, I guess.
0: Well, I mean, if any of you have ever been in southern Ontario, you know that is the normal right now.
1: And I think for being in Alberta, we don't think too much about ticks, no. But there is a serious tick problem here in Alberta as well.
0: Well, I mean, in terms of the ticks, yes, we do have a lot of ticks, but thankfully, they're not the ones that tend to carry the Lyme disease or the anaplasma or the babesiosis or the powassan, whatever you want to do. There's like 12 different viruses and bacteria you can get from ticks. However, those numbers do seem to be rising. It's just that they haven't established yet. But it is potentially going to be a bigger problem. And thankfully, at the moment, the numbers are still relatively low across all of the province. But Calgary in the south do seem to be looking at higher numbers coming forward in the next couple of years.
1: All right, Jason, we'll keep an eye out for the ticks. Thanks so much for joining me today on giving me this information.
0: Hey, no problem at all. Take care.
1: That is Jason, the Germ Guy Tetro. He is a microbiologist, science communicator, host of the Super Awesome Science Show, talking about the tick situation and this lesser-known tick-borne illness called anaplasmosis, which is becoming a little more common here in Canada, certainly in the east. As you heard him just mention, the tick population hasn't really taken a full hold here in Alberta, so hopefully our winters will keep them at bay.
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1: As we were mentioning, 3 years after Ottawa approved Rogers' takeover of Shaw with 21 legally binding conditions, questions are resurfacing about whether the merger has truly benefited Canadians. While Rogers says it's meeting many of its commitments, including job creation, network investments, particularly here in the West, the closing of those six radio stations that we were talking about last week has reignited discussions about corporate concentration, local journalism, and whether regulators did enough to protect public interest. Michelle Rempel-Garner is the MP for Calgary Nose Hill. She's condemned the cuts, blaming the Liberal government for giving Rogers what she calls a multitude of highly lucrative and expensive taxpayer benefits in exchange for promises to preserve and create jobs, a commitment that she says remains unfulfilled. And Michelle Rempel-Garner joins us. Michelle, welcome back to the show.
13: Thanks so much for having me.
1: The federal government approved the Rogers-Shaw merger by arguing it would create jobs, it would improve competition, it would strengthen services for Canadians. And looking what's happened over the past 3 years, including the closures of the radio stations that we saw last week, do you believe Canadians are getting the deal they were promised?
13: Well, clearly not in so many ways. And I think that the closure of the Calgary stations last week was just another example of this failure. And this is why conservatives, my colleague Adam Chambers, who acts as the critic in this file, have written to the industry minister to ask for a review of those outcomes, because this is a huge problem. And, you know, especially in the middle of, you know, for us in Calgary, a conversation about national unity, to shut off two vital platforms where we shared our stories as Albertans, I just think is reprehensible.
1: I look back at the merger, and the Competition Bureau at the time fought it. They warned about reduced competition. They ultimately lost. Do you think the Liberal government needs to reopen the conditions of big merger deals like this? Should they be strengthening the Competition Act? Should they be giving the CRTC new tools to prevent communities from losing their local radio, local journalism?
13: Well, there is actually a bill in front of Parliament, I believe it's C-34, that would actually weaken the Competition Bureau by changing some of its reporting structure. So that's problematic. But then again, going back to what I just said, as a start here, I think that the station closures, they require a review by the federal government of the terms of the merger, whether or not they're being met. But there's also more review that's required, too. Rogers receives subsidies purportedly to support local journalism from the federal government. And, I mean, to cut off, it's not just Calgary, but Calgary, I think Kitchener was affected, Atlantic Canada was affected, I believe Vancouver was as well, too. This is perpetuating the problem of news deserts, that inability for Canadians to get local news in their community, reported by people in their community. Of course they should be held to account by this. And this is why we're calling on the federal government. I will be the first to applaud the federal government if they actually intervene in this case. But the issue is that Rogers always asks for more and more from the federal government, more protection, more structural changes to protect, essentially the telecommunications oligopoly in Canada, and they're receiving subsidies. So that's not a free market. There's a lot of government intervention involved in their business. And if they're not holding up, they have a duty to act in the public interest. And I think that the federal government right now, they need to ask, they need to do a review at the very least, because I'm not sure that this is in the public interest, given all of the very lucrative benefits that the company receives.
1: You know, I was looking at the what was required of Rogers when they made the deal to merge with Shaw, and looking at what they've done, I mean, it appears that Rogers is complying with some of the measurable conditions, like maintaining the Calgary headquarters and adding Western Canadian jobs, but those commitments never specifically protected local radio stations or its media properties. Was that, how much of a major oversight was that?
13: Well, this is also why I bring up the other side of the coin, which is the fact that they are taking subsidies from the federal government under a recent act of Parliament, I believe. And so the terms and conditions under that, which, again, ostensibly is to protect local journalism. This is why my colleague Rachel Harder, who acts as our critic for the Heritage File, has written to Minister Mark Miller and will be pushing and is pushing for that type of a review. So, again, we're not letting this issue go. Conservatives aren't doing that. We've had a lot of pressure to just let it go, just poo-poo it. But, again, just not to belabor the point, but the company gets a lot of lucrative benefits and protection from the federal government. They always ask for more, and they have a duty to uphold the principles and not just the letter of the law that they're supposed to be upholding in return for those benefits, but also the spirit of it. And when they are acting, I do believe they acted in bad faith, especially the way that they handled the firings last week during the middle of their stampede party. Conservatives are trying to open a lane here for the federal government, hopefully to work together with them and say, no, this company needs to be held to account. This is it's egregious what happened.
1: You know, I think of these mergers, and every merger is usually sold on the premise or the promise, I guess, of greater efficiencies. But when those efficiencies result in fewer local journalists, fewer local voices, fewer radio stations, at what point does corporate efficiency stop serving the public interest?
13: Well, again, like Rogers doesn't operate in this sort of, you know, fully free market bubble. Like, sure, they're a private sector company, but they are deeply protected by the federal government in many ways. And they also receive direct benefits from the federal government, too. So because they operate in that context, they actually have obligations through their agreements with the federal governments to uphold. And it's incumbent upon the federal government to ask itself, especially in situations like this, whether or not the company is actually upholding those benefits. And it's my job as an opposition member to really push the government to do this. I would hope that this would be a nonpartisan issue. Like, if the government is really committed to upholding local journalism, to dealing with questions of national unity, then this should be something that is top on their list. It should be a no-brainer. It should be something that they're working with opposition members to deal with. And it really is like that the federal government right now, they hold the levers to do what you're talking about, to ask and answer that question. And I hope that they get on that really quickly.
1: Yeah, I agree. It's a nonpartisan issue. And I'm looking back and I'll just... Before I let you go, I mean, the government at the time, they argued that this merger would improve affordability, improve competition. But I look at it now, and I think many Canadians, I'm one of them, feel that we have fewer choices when it comes to the telecoms, to broadcasting, where we get our local news. Have we as a country become too comfortable allowing a small number of corporations to dominate essential communication services?
13: Well, you're really cutting at the heart of the issue. It's an issue that cuts across a lot of industries in Canada, and that is the lack of a competitive environment that is facilitated by the federal Liberal government in some of its very onerous protectionist regulations. These regulations, in many cases, do not end up in the best interest of consumers. You're talking about, really what you're beating around the bush on here is things like cell phone prices, cell phone plans, accessibility to the internet.
1: Right.
13: And I do think that because like these companies in this situation, these telecommunication companies, they are receiving a public benefit from the government, right? And it is incumbent on the government to, again, just be holding them to account. I think you've raised some really good points here that a lot of people, no matter how they vote, would agree with. And so I urge the Liberal government to get on top of this. The way that they acted in these station closures, it was like with impunity, right? It was undignified. I think someone told me that they had an oyster bar at their swanky stampede party while they pulled, the fan and news talk off the air. And like, come on, like really?
1: Yeah.
13: We're just supposed to roll over and take that? No, I don't think so. So I hope people continue to push back. We sure will be doing that.
1: Michelle, I appreciate the time this afternoon, and good luck in the fight on this.
13: Thank you so much.
1: That's Michelle Rempel-Garner. She is the MP for Calgary Nose Hill, talking about the Rogers decision to close six radio stations across the country, including 660 News and Sportsnet 960 here in Calgary. A lot of good friends of mine are out of work because of that, and it's a difficult situation for them. And if it's something that you're upset about, you can certainly contact your MPs to get them to make some moves on that front as well.
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15: 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It absolutely needs community consultation. 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
1: Chinese-made electric vehicles are starting to arrive here in Canada. It's a major shift, really, in our auto sector. I mean, the arrival comes after the recent Canada-China trade agreement that opened the door for up to 49,000 Chinese-made EVs annually at a reduced tariff rate. The first EV to hit dealerships is the Lotus Elytra. It's a luxury SUV built in China. It's got a sticker price of about $100K and perhaps not the most affordable of the EV options that many consumers were expecting. On top of the potential sticker shock here, at least in this instance, there remain some questions about cybersecurity and data privacy and whether we're comfortable buying vehicles that some experts have referred to as smartphones on wheels. Let's have a conversation with an automotive expert joined by automotive journalist Jeremy Cato. Jeremy, welcome to the show.
32: Nice to be here, Tim.
1: The first EV has arrived. It's just over $100,000. It's a luxury SUV. Is this just dipping toes in the water here? Because that's a hefty price for what has been touted as a breakthrough moment for affordable EV competition here in Canada.
32: Yeah, I think you're just looking at the start of what promises to be a really strong improvement for people interested in EVs in Canada. I mean, very few people are interested in a $100,000 electric vehicle. That's a small chunk of the marketplace. What most of us would probably be more concerned about or interested in is maybe the $22,000 BYD Seagull, which is a perfectly useful little city vehicle with about 220 to 250 kilometers of range per charge. And it's got a pretty nice little touchscreen interface and lots of electronics. and it's $22,000. So there's a handful of people out there that want the super sports car, and we all like the dream, I suppose. But, you know, if you just need a city runabout, maybe you want a Seagull.
1: And if you want something a little more than that, but you don't want to spend $100,000, like, I mean, it's great. 250 kilometers on one charge isn't bad. But I think about this Lotus SUV. It's got 600 kilometers of range. I guess, you know, what are the other options that are going to be out there?
32: Well, I think you'll probably see a variety of things. The first big option that Canadians will be familiar with is that more Tesla Model 3s, because Tesla builds those in China, so they're technically Chinese vehicles. And we're looking at Model 3s under $40,000 now. And, you know, if you factor in the federal government has added, reinstated some form of rebate, this year I think it's $5,000. It'll be on a decreasing basis. I think it goes down $1,000 a year over the next 5 years. So you could be looking at a Tesla Model 3, sort of the basic model, for mid-30s. That fits most household budgets.
1: You know, we're expecting more companies to enter the market soon. And I'm curious just how much of a shakeup to the mainstream will these Chinese EVs be?
32: That's a really good question. And it really isn't a decision that is made in Canada. That's a decision that's made in the United States. The U.S. has now, you know, 100% tariffs on Chinese EVs, which make them essentially unsellable in the United States, which to me is a pretty boneheaded thing to do. You want to see what the competition is doing. Maybe you put some stair-step tariffs on to protect the domestic industry in the United States. That would be Ford, Stellantis, you know, Chrysler and those things, and General Motors. But in the long run, we need to see what China's producing. You know, China dominates the global EV industry. It has a fantastically well-developed, whole infrastructure to support not just the EV manufacturers, but the EV owners. And we need to learn from these things. Putting a wall up against China is not going to change China, but it will put us further and further behind. So I think Canada made a wise decision to dip its toe into the marketplace and allow, you know, just under 50,000 Chinese EVs in here to get the ball rolling.
1: I'm thinking of the Fords and the Chevys and the Toyotas of the world and even Volkswagen, which today I think they cut something like 50,000 jobs. How are they going to have to pivot here with these? I mean, it's only 49,000 vehicles annually right now, but they're going to have to do some serious readjustments to their vehicle strategies.
32: Yes, they do. And the more you fall behind, the harder it is to catch up in the race. So you ask what these manufacturers need to do to their vehicle strategy. First of all, they need to make a concerted effort to produce electric vehicles. I mean, you know, Ford has dipped its toe into the EV business, for example, and has lost somewhere between $16 and $30 billion on it, and pulled back. So we had a Ford pickup, a F-150 electric vehicle pickup, and that just lost mountains of money. Plus, it was just an adapted F-150. It wasn't a dedicated EV platform. Going down the road, Ford, General Motors, Stellantis all say they're going to do it. Volkswagen had said a decade ago that it was going to commit to it. And if you really want to go back further, you know, the first Nissan Leaf I drove was in 2010. And Nissan, you know, was leading the marketplace, launched the Leaf, and then promptly, you know, stop paying attention to it. So the long answer to your question I've just given you, the short one is start competing, start learning battery technology, start learning the software, start learning the ground-up manufacturing techniques that the Chinese have mastered. Remember, the Chinese vehicle industry doesn't come from the car side of the business. It comes from the battery side and the software side. So BYD, which is now the biggest EV producer in the world, started out as a battery company. And so, you know, it really is going to take a major rethink of the entire Western base, and by Western I mean Europe and North America, car business to get serious about competing against the Chinese. And locking them out completely, as the United States has done, is not going to help that competitive help. This does work well for Canada because Canada has some very world-class suppliers, Luminar, Magna, Martinrea. These companies are already producing EV components, so it'll be good for them to see these vehicles on the road in Canada, and it's good for Canadians to see what's possible in the EV sphere. We've been stuck with super expensive EVs and not adequate infrastructure, and the hope is that this new policy will create some more interest amongst consumers, amongst the affordable EVs, because that's what the federal government mostly promised from this Chinese deal. But we'll also see, the ramping up of the world-class suppliers that we have in Ontario, the ones I just mentioned, so that they can get more involved in actually supplying the EV industry. That was a long-winded answer. Sorry.
1: No, but appreciate that. I mean, it's detailed. It gives the whole point. I want to quickly, before I let you go, get onto this topic of this idea of these vehicles being smartphones on wheels and essentially the concerns that are being raised about data collection and software, cybersecurity risks. How seriously should we be taking those concerns? Because they have been raised particularly by the U.S., and I'm wondering, is that the U.S. trying to influence the conversation, or are there legitimate concerns that we should be worried about?
32: There are some legitimate concerns, but the people that I have talked to in the business say that there are ways to manage the safety and security issues. So that's one piece. The second piece that I would mention here is that for the average driver, like the individual driver, who cares if BYD in China knows you're going down Deerfoot Trail or not? That's really not an issue. From a global perspective, getting global data on how our vehicle fleets operate and those sorts of things, those do have some competitive interests for the Chinese, and it's something to compete to protect for us in Canada and the United States and in Europe. But the software people that I've asked about this, and it's a common topic, tell me that there are ways to protect that data from leaving. The second piece of that thing, that whole thing is that Canada, the United States, Western Europe, and China all need to figure out how we are going to deal with high technology in the long term. That includes AI, but that's a whole different discussion.
1: Yeah. I only got about a minute left here, Jeremy. If someone is considering buying an EV in the next couple of years, what advice or suggestions would you have for them?
32: Well, in the short term, I would wait to see what the affordable EVs coming from China actually look like. The first affordable ones look like they're going to be the Model 3. Secondly, if you live in a big city or a medium-sized city, think about shopping those Chinese EVs for the most affordable ones as your second car, not your first. I still don't think for the day-to-day driver, for most people, an EV is the actual full family, full time, all the time solution. And so that means EVs for most families probably are better off being your second car. And if that's your second car, look for the ones that are the most affordable, and they will be coming in the next 6 months.
1: Awesome. Jeremy, thanks so much for the insights today. Appreciate it.
32: My pleasure.
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25: From the National Newsroom of the Canadian Press, I'm Naira Ahmed. Thousands of fans have gathered in Toronto and Vancouver and around Canada to watch the World Cup soccer final between Spain and defending champion Argentina. That brings Canada's month-long tournament celebration to a close. Reflecting on the FIFA World Cup 2026 tournament, Vancouver host committee lead Jesse Adcock says it's been an emotional roller coaster, but was proud of what the city accomplished.
28: To be here on the last day of the final and in amongst a sea of smiling faces, I mean, I think the biggest thing that comes to mind is just like pride in terms of what we've been able to accomplish here as a group.
25: The FIFA Fan Festival in East Vancouver quickly emerged as one of the best places in Canada to watch the action outside of a stadium, with a record total of more than 500,000 attendees over the five-week span. Canada is widely expected to enter into a multinational next-generation fighter jet program this week, though not as a full member. International news media have reported for months that Ottawa is poised to sign onto a program to make a sixth-generation fighter with the UK, Japan, and Italy. Canada's eyeing observer status, which means getting access to inside information on the Global Combat Air program before Ottawa decides on anything. Several Canadian cabinet ministers are attending the biannual Farborough Air Show in the UK this week, and an announcement could happen on Tuesday. Meanwhile, the federal government will soon deny entry to foreign nationals who, in the past 21 days, have set foot in the Democratic Republic of Congo. The Public Health Agency of Canada says the new temporary measures is due to the risk of importing the deadly Ebola disease. It insists the overall health risk to Canadians remains low, and the cautious approach will take effect on Monday night. There are no domestic cases of Ebola reported from people returning from countries suffering outbreaks. As over 100 wildfires continue to burn in British Columbia, one near Pemberton is now being held. That means the Single Hill wildfire is projected to remain within its current boundaries. The BC Wildfire Service says the current evacuation alert for parts of the village of Pemberton and the evacuation order for an area south of the community remain in place. And a pit found in eastern Quebec has been confirmed to be a 390-million-year-old meteorite impact crater.
12: In late 2023, amateur astronomer Joel Lapointe was using Google Maps to plan a summer road trip when he stumbled upon a strange-looking hole in the ground about 100 kilometers north of the town of Magpie. A team of researchers followed up on that discovery and are now set to present their findings at the annual meeting of the Meteorological Society in Germany less than a month from now. Western University Earth Sciences Professor Gordon Osinski says the circular topical features of the pit and early analysis of rock samples piqued interest and eventually led to an expedition to the crater in 2025. Don Mitchell, The Canadian Press.
25: This is The Canadian Press. In sports, the end of the FIFA World Cup is today, with Lionel Messi and defending champion Argentina taking on Spain for the global soccer crown this afternoon in East Rutherford, New Jersey. The game is set for 3 p.m. Eastern. The match will cap the largest ever World Cup tournament of 48 teams and 104 games spread across Canada, Mexico, and the United States. Post Malone headlines the closing ceremony starting 90 minutes before the final, and the first ever halftime show has Justin Bieber, Madonna, and Shakira among the headliners. The Chicago White Sox had a 3-0 win in the rubber match against the Toronto Blue Jays this afternoon. The White Sox opened the series with a 12-4 victory Friday, and the Jays responded with a 1-0 win yesterday. Next, the Blue Jays' four-game series against the AL East leaders, Tampa Bay Rays, will take place on Monday. And in CFL action, it's Drew Brown against his former team as the Winnipeg Blue Bombers visit the Ottawa Redblacks tonight. From the Canadian Press, I'm Naira Ahmed.
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21: The year is 1948. We're at the Winter Olympics in St. Moritz, Switzerland. After a 12-year hiatus, the world gathered for what were called the Games of Renewal. St. Moritz, which also hosted the 1928 Winter Games, is neutral, undamaged, and an ideal location after the ravages of the Second World War. The high alpine resort town, known for its frozen lakes, luxury hotels, and sunny winter climate, allowed for a picturesque and charmingly informal atmosphere that helped reestablish the Olympic movement as a way forward after global conflict. The Games also set the tone for reconciliation and rebuilding through peaceful competition. And nowhere is this more apparent than at the ice rink. Nestled in a broad, snowy valley high in the Swiss Alps, the rink sat against a dramatic backdrop of white mountain peaks, evergreen forests, and crisp blue skies. And that is where we find a young woman about to hit the ice. The world and Canadian champion was already a hero back home. As she glided to the center ice to begin her free skate, she knew she had to set herself up for the gold by dominating the compulsory section of the competition. The conditions had been challenging. The ice, not always consistent and often soft on account of the rink being bathed in sunlight. When the music began, her strokes were long and silky as she carved the ice with the exceptional control and artistry she was known for. She was a flash of blue satin in the snowy surroundings, and with each spin and jump, she got closer to glory. As the final notes swelled, her blade caught the sunlight just right. And for a moment, it seemed that Canada's sweetheart had already been crowned. She hit her final pose to cheers from the crowd. It felt like a rising storm as the young skater smiled back at spectators, almost shyly. She had won a gold medal. I'm Craig Baird, and this is Canadian History X. Today, we glide to the past as I share details on how a young woman from Ottawa skated into the history books by becoming the first and only Canadian woman to win Olympic gold in singles figure skating. This is Barbara Ann Scott. You may know this, but for those who don't, humans have been hitting the ice for millennia. The earliest evidence of skating dates back 3,000 plus years in Northern Europe. Back then, skates were made of animal bones, strapped to shoes, and used mainly for travel across frozen lakes. The birth of modern skates came around 1700s, when Dutch innovators began using iron blades, which allowed real gliding and control and skating to become a leisure activity, especially among the wealthy in Britain. Organized ice dancing, as it was once called, emerged in Scotland around this time, and by 1742, the Edinburgh Skating Club was established. The pastime crossed the pond to Canadian shores in the late 18th to early 19th century thanks to British, but mainly Scottish settlers who brought with them the tradition of skating on frozen rivers and lakes. By 1839, one of the earliest organized skating clubs in Canada was founded in Halifax, Nova Scotia. A few years later, Montreal got one too, and by the mid-1800s, indoor rinks and organized skating assemblies became all the rage across the country. Popularity for the sport grew exponentially in February of 1863 when Jackson Haynes, the father of modern figure skating, wowed onlookers in Chatham, Ontario. Haynes, who was 23 at the time, skated on the Thames River and put on display for fans who lined the banks. The touring skater was known for his innovative use of music, choreography, and ballet-style movement on the ice. He also invented the sit spin, one of the fundamental spins in figure skating, and he was also one of the first to screw in blades to boots. Now, when figure skating spread across North America in the late 19th and early 20th centuries, Canadian skaters adopted his emphasis on artistry and blended it with technical compulsory figures already popular at the time. Despite Haynes winning the 1864 National Championship, he was laughed out of the country for his style. He moved to Europe, where he continued to be a pioneer until his death in 1875. Almost 20 years later, the International Skating Union, the ISU, was founded in 1892 to establish the first international rules and is the oldest international winter sports federation. By 1896, the first World Figure Skating Championships had taken place for men only in St. Petersburg, Russia. The city had hosted the unofficial world championships 6 years earlier in 1890, where Louis Rubinstein became the first North American skater to compete abroad. Born in Montreal, Rubinstein was one of Canada's finest all-around athletes and is considered the father of Canadian figure skating. He was an outstanding skater with the Victoria Club of Montreal and emerged onto the scene by first winning the United States amateur title in 1885 and 1889, and was the Canadian figure skating champion from 1883 to 1889. And he did it all while wearing a dress shirt and pants, suit jacket, medals, and a bowler hat. The man had style. He retired in 1892, but before he did, he helped form the Amateur Skating Association of Canada in 1888 and became a guiding light for figure skating in Canada until his death in 1931. In that time, he watched the sport flourish and spread thanks in part to Governor General Lord Minto, who in 1903 created the Minto Prizes to encourage and foster competitive figure skating in Canada. A year later, the Minto Skating Club in Ottawa opened its doors and quickly became one of the most important figure skating training grounds in the world. Still operating to this day, notable skaters include Gordon Forbes, Lynn Nightingale, and Don Jackson. Some of you may recognize the name. His signature could even be on your skates because the former world champion is the founder and inspiration behind Jackson Ultima Skates. But surprisingly, he's not the most famous alumni from the Minto Skating Club. That honor goes to a hometown girl who was the daughter of a Canadian Army colonel, Barbara Ann Scott. Before Barbara Ann Scott could even become Canada's sweetheart, her father Clyde Rutherford Scott had to go through hell. He was studying mining engineering at Queen's University when the First World War broke out in Europe. And like thousands of other students, he put his studies on hold and enlisted with the Canadian Expeditionary Force on September 22, 1914, at Valcartier. He was a commissioned lieutenant in the 42nd Regiment and continued to serve at the rank with the 2nd Battalion. In April 1915, he fought at the Battle of Kitchener's Wood during the Second Battle of Ypres. On the night of April 22, 1915, the Germans launched the first poison gas attack of the war on the Western Front. The object of their attack was the Ypres salient, which was notorious for its high casualties and brutal fighting. For 48 hours, Clyde's battalion fought to the desperate, bitter end. But in the process, 8 of the 11 became casualties. Only 3 escaped. On April 30th, when the Perth Courier and newspaper published the official militia department casualty list for officers, Lieutenant Clyde was named among the wounded and missing. However, on May 7th, 2 weeks after he was last seen, he was reported as being killed. The Perth Courier newspaper reported, "This came as a great shock to the people of the town and was especially so to the parents, Reverend and Mrs. A.H. Scott. Cablegrams passed to and from London, but up to this time, the sad news had been unconfirmed by the War Office. There is a bare possibility that the fatal news may not be sustained, but the doubt is a small one. The town hall and other flags have been flying at half-mast since the first cablegram, out of respect to the young soldier." However, Scott had survived the war, but not unscathed. Clyde was one of 2 men alive, but he was severely wounded, shot in both hips, the knee, and suffering a shrapnel wound in his left eye. The Germans had mistaken him for dead, and he laid wounded in a pile of corpses until a curious dog discovered that, in fact, this Canadian was still alive. He was given no attention for nearly 3 weeks and was then taken by train for 4 days to Paderborn, Prussia, where he lay for 2 weeks in a hospital close to death. He was then taken to another one where surgeons extracted chunks of shrapnel from his body. The damage to his body is extensive and irreparable. He spent the next 2 years as a POW at Paderborn, Krefeld, and Heidelberg, Germany, until released into Swiss custody. On September 10, 1917, Acting Captain Clyde Scott was repatriated to England, and 9 days later, he sailed home on the Canadian Army hospital ship HMHS Landovery Castle. If that name sounds familiar, it's because that ship was famously torpedoed by German forces on June 27, 1918, and you can listen to that story in an episode from earlier this year.
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0: 1865 when the Métis leader was tried and later sentenced to death for treason after the Northwest Resistance. If that wasn't enough, her godfather was R.B. Bennett, one of the richest men in Canada and a future prime minister. Through her family, Mary was introduced to the war hero named Clyde Rutherford Scott. The couple soon fell in love and married in 1927. The family moved into their home in the Ottawa neighborhood of Sandy Hill, and the following year, on May 9th, 1928, the couple had a baby, Barbara Ann Scott. Barbara Ann was the couple's only child. Now, divorce was taboo at the time, so her parents told visitors that Barbara Ann's half-sister Mary was a servant girl who lived with the family. Meanwhile, her half-brother William was raised by his grandparents. And by all accounts, Barbara Ann's childhood was a happy one. She described her father as kind despite the pain he suffered daily on account of his injuries from the Great War. The home was also filled with animals. They had two dogs, two rabbits, birds, turtles, a cat, and even a white rat. When Barbara Ann was three, she asked Santa Claus to bring her skates. The year was 1931. Ryan Stevens, author of Barbara Ann Scott, Queen of the Ice, said that while she got the skates, she wasn't quite happy with them.
1: She was given a pair of double runners and she absolutely hated them. And her mother took her skating and she just sat down in the pond and she begged and begged for her, you know, a real pair of skates.
0: 3 years later, she began taking junior lessons at the Minto Skating Club. By then, Cecile Smith had already become the first female figure skater to represent Canada at the Winter Olympics in 1924, where she placed sixth individually and seventh in pairs. At the 1928 Winter Olympics, she finished fifth, and by 1930, she had won the silver medal at the World Figure Skating Championships. Her skating partner was Melville Rogers, who was one of Canada's most prominent figure skaters. And by the time she was 7 years old, Barbara Ann Scott began skating lessons at the Minto Skating Club and was coached by Otto Gold and Sheldon Galbraith. And she quickly caught the attention of Mr. Minto, who was also known as Melville Rogers. The Canadian champion immediately recognized her talent and encouraged her training, and she impressed judges at her first figure skating test. A year later, she won the Minto Skating Club's Devonshire Cup for her age bracket. By the time she was 9 years old, skating was a priority, and she began being tutored 2.5 hours a day to accommodate the 7 hours of daily ice training. A year later, she passed her gold figures test, becoming one of the youngest skaters to ever do so. To this day, a figure skater's gold test is the highest level in Skate Canada, or US figure skating test structures. It requires a skater to pass a rigorous series of assessments in different disciplines like free skate, skills, and dance. And when Barbara Ann Scott passed, there was a greater emphasis on compulsory figures, which focused on a high degree of technical skill and edge quality. Now, on average, it takes a skater 6 years to pass their gold skating skills test and 8 years to pass the gold singles test. Many who train daily never do. Ryan Stevens said Barbara Ann's progress was astonishing.
1: I mean, normally it takes people at least a decade to kind of reach that top level.
0: Barbara Ann was just 11 years old when she entered her first Canadian National Skating Championships, which were held in January 1940 in Ottawa. She blew the hometown crowd away with her free skate, which included three axels, a double salchow in a row, along with camel spins and crossfoot spins. The Ottawa Journal wrote of her performance. Her poise never deserted her for a fraction of a second, and for the 3 minutes of her program, she was a delightful poem flowing rhythmically on silver blades. Four of the five judges placed her in first place, and Barbara Ann Scott won the junior ladies' title. It was her first major championship, and it wouldn't be her last. Barbara Ann Scott became Canada's junior champion just 4 months after Germany invaded Poland, thereby launching the world into conflict. All international competitions were suspended for the duration of the Second World War. The 1936 Summer Olympics in Berlin had been used by the Nazi regime as a propaganda tool to project an image of a peaceful and tolerant Germany. The 1940 and 1944 Winter Olympics were then cancelled due to the ongoing conflict. The European Figure Skating Championships and the World Figure Skating Championships were put on hold from 1940 to 1946. However, competition on Canadian soil continued, and a year after she became a junior champion, she tried her hand at the seniors. In 1941, she was just 12 years old in a sea of competitors that were several years older. And she surprised everyone when she took

0: second to Mary Rose Thacker, who had wowed judges when she won her first Canadian title at 16 years old in 1939. For Barbara Ann, the joy of getting the silver medal was short-lived. A few months after winning, her father, Clyde Scott, accompanied Canada's Minister of Pensions and Welfare, Ian MacKenzie, on a trip to London. That July, the first World War hero met with British Prime Minister Winston Churchill and presented him with Canada's victory torch. Then, a few months later, while out to dinner with friends, a piece of shrapnel, which had been left in his body from the First World War, shifted and hit his heart. He died within minutes. The death of her father on September 4, 1941, hit Barbara Ann hard. Financially, it took a toll on the family, who would be receiving a pension of $3,000 per year. But figure skating is expensive, and the pension wouldn't go far, so Barbara Ann's mother, Mary, did everything she could to ensure her daughter would be able to train and compete. Because above all else, Barbara Ann Scott was a really good skater. At just 13 years old, she became the first woman to land a double Lutz jump in competition. Aside from the axel, which involves an extra half rotation, the Lutz is the most difficult jump in figure skating because of its backwards outside edge toe-assisted takeoff. This was a massive accomplishment, but she once again took second at the Canadian Figure Skating Championships behind Mary Rose Thacker. Following her third Canadian title in 1942, Thacker retired from amateur competition and turned her talents to coaching, which left the top spot open for Barbara Ann Scott the following year. Except, the Canadian National Skating Championships were suspended in 1943 on account of the war and wouldn't return until 1944. They were held on January 28th and 29th at the Minto Skating Club in Ottawa. The head referee was none other than Melville Rogers, and he oversaw an event described as lacking some of the excitement and glamour of previous years on account of the war. All frills were eliminated, and there was no top hats to be found. But there was a large and enthusiastic audience on hand to watch Barbara Ann Scott win easily over the competition. In the figures, she scored 157 points, and in the free skate, she was described as faultless. Her grace, the difficulty of the program, and her showmanship had the audience off their seats and leaning so they wouldn't miss a single move because her jumps and spins were breathless. All five judges placed her first. The Montreal stated that the ovation she received was rivaled only by the ovation Winston Churchill received when he visited Parliament Hill during his visit to Ottawa in 1941. Barbara Ann Scott was the senior ladies champion at just 15 years old. She held the title of youngest skater to win the senior women's title at the Canadian Championships until Cynthia Phaneuf won at the age of 15 in 2004. The following year, Barbara Ann repeated the feat. Proving she was no fluke, she took the championship again, on her way to winning it four times in total. Shortly after her win in 1945, she went to New York City to compete in the North American Figure Skating Championships at Madison Square Garden. In March 1945, she was a two-time national champion and was more than ready for the challenge by skating flawlessly, seemingly without effort, including every jump and spin, while dazzling in pastels. Barbara Ann Scott was one of the queens of the flashing blades and scored so well, she became the youngest winner in the history of the North American Championships. A couple of months later, Victory in Europe Day, or VE Day, was celebrated on May 8, 1945, marking the end of the war in Europe after Germany surrendered. And for Barbara Ann, the celebrations continued when she won her first of three consecutive Canada's Female Athlete of the Year Award, which today is known as the Bobby Rosenfeld Award. It was clear that Barbara Ann was meant to dominate the podium, and soon the world would get to see her talent.
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0: The Second World War ended with the formal surrender of Japan on September 2, 1945, but the world was in shambles. It would take until 1947 for competitions to resume at a global level in Stockholm, Sweden. North Americans had historically been shut out of the podium at the World Championships, which were held on outdoor rinks. Europeans called North American competitors hothouse skaters because they often struggled with weather conditions that often included snow, wind, and cold. Barbara Ann had spent plenty of time skating outdoors, after all. Ottawa is home to the Rideau Canal Skateway, aka the world's largest skating rink. But to better prepare, she made sure to arrive early to acclimatize to the cold Swedish weather. This was her first time competing against the best in the world, and Barbara Ann did not disappoint. She dazzled on the ice, and her performance was flawless, and she became the first Canadian, male or female, to win the world championship in figure skating. They would signal Canada's arrival as a figure skating powerhouse. For her accomplishment, she was awarded the Canadian Newsmaker of the Year Award in 1947, and she remains the only figure skater to win the award. When Barbara Ann returned to Ottawa, she was treated to a massive celebration. Over 70,000 people, 30% of the city's population, lined the streets to cheer her. Children were given a half day off from school so they could attend the parade. She said, "I'm happy to be home again. All I missed was Canada." In the House of Commons, Member of Parliament Ian McKenzie presented a motion to extend warmest greetings and good wishes to Barbara Ann. She was the first figure skater honored in such a way by Canada's Parliament. She was also gifted a yellow Buick convertible with the license plate 47U1. Unfortunately, the vehicle proved to be a contentious issue when it came to her amateur status. A letter sent to the International Olympic Committee by the United States Olympic Committee claimed that her acceptance of the car made her a professional. Under the rules, the United States officials stated no amateur athlete could accept gifts or money. Now, Canada cried foul over this. Norwegian legendary skater Sonja Henie had accepted many gifts, including more than one car during her career, which included being an Olympic gold medalist. And some believed that the Americans were trying to remove Barbara Ann's status so their own skaters would have less competition. So to defuse the growing issue, Barbara Ann returned the car. The city of Ottawa promised not to sell it, and it sat in a showroom where it became a tourist attraction. And those who got to see it got in on the ground floor because Barbara Ann Scott was about to shock the world. Barbara Ann Scott's golden year began by defending her Canadian championship. On January 15, 1948, she added a second European title. She'd won the European Championship the previous year, making a repeat a rare feat, especially for a non-European skater. The rules then changed after her win, so only Europeans could enter, and she remains the first Canadian to ever win and the last non-European to medal at the competition. Up next were the Olympics. But as the reigning North American, European, and world champion, Barbara Ann Scott was seen as the favorite going into the competition. The 1948 Olympics would be the first Winter Olympics held after the Second World War, and the atmosphere in St. Moritz was charged with hope and renewal. The women's figure skating events took place outdoors on a natural ice rink. The same surface would also host hockey games, so the combination would make consistent ice a challenge. But when skaters hit the ice, they were surrounded by the snowy mountains and the brilliant sunshine of the Swiss Alps. Barbara Ann was Canada's sweetheart, and her slight frame carried the expectations of a nation. The 19-year-old stepped onto the ice for her compulsory figures. Now, in those days, they counted for the majority of the score, and they were Barbara Ann's specialty, thanks in part to her remarkable precision and control as she carved the ice in intricate patterns with smooth edges. She was the epitome of confidence and had nerves of steel in the ever-changing outdoor conditions. Her dominance in figures gave her commanding lead heading into the free skate. On February 6, 1948, Barbara Ann Scott would be skating for gold, but the night before, a hockey game had left the ice heavily chewed up. The temperature warmed during the day before dropping, leaving the ice surface inconsistent. As the competition began, 11 skaters fell before her, so she changed her 4-minute program by planning one double loop instead of three and three double salchows. She said, "When you have to skate outside in the elements, you tend not to worry about the small stuff." When it was her turn to skate, Barbara Ann glided from the boards, the Swiss Alps rising above her like a white cathedral. As she settled into her opening pose, she looked poised and elegant. The light, lyrical music began, and Barbara Ann looked like she was almost floating. She approached her first jump with measured speed and landed a clean axel with soft knees. She then went through a series of spirals, her edges are exact and broken as she glides over the ice like brushstrokes. After a spin combination, she entered her second jump sequence, which she lands beautifully and in control. The music picked up tempo, as did Barbara's footwork. Spectators could hear her blades scratching in unison to the beat of the music. She lands one final jump before gliding to her final spot on the ice, and Barbara Ann Scott exhaled. She had done it. 7 of the judges placed her first, and with it, she entered the history books. Barbara Ann Scott, Olympic champion. When her victory was announced, 2 forwards from the Ottawa RCAF Flyers hockey team lifted her on their shoulders as photographers captured the moment. The New York Daily News reported, beauteous Barbara Ann Scott, Canada's sparkling ballerina on the ice, won the Women's Figure Skating Championships before 7,000 dazzled admirers who hailed her performance as superior to Sonja Henie's best as an amateur. The win made her world famous. In Czechoslovakia, they called her Barba. In Switzerland, she was known as Barbarelli, and then the French referred to her as Champ. Prime Minister William Lyon Mackenzie King sent her a telegram that stated, "You gave Canadians courage to get through the darkness of the post-war gloom." After her Olympic triumph, she returned to Switzerland to compete at the World Figure Skating Championships in Davos. Barbara Ann took the gold with a first-place finish from 7 of the 9 judges. For a few weeks after the World Championships, she performed across Europe. In Paris, 20,000 people saw her skate. In London, Madame Tussauds recreated her into a waxwork figure. She also met Princess Elizabeth and spoke with her about horseback riding and skating. She said of meeting royalty, "It was a wonderful thrill to meet someone I had read about, seen pictures of, and heard about for so long. Then to find out she was so sweet, so nice." After her time in England, Barbara Ann returned to Canada. In Sydney, Nova Scotia, 5,000 people waited for 9 hours for her plane to arrive. On March 9, 1948, Barbara Ann returned to her hometown to a massive celebration. Over 150,000 people cheered her as Mounties provided security for a parade that wound its way through the capital's streets. She received the key to the city and the Buick convertible she had to give up before the Olympics, which was returned to her. This time, the Canadian Figure Skating Association made sure that she could keep her amateur status. Ryan Stevens says that it seemed that the entire country was on the Barbara Ann Scott bandwagon.
4: Through her father, she was quite connected and the prime minister took an interest in her. The mayors of all of, you know, of Toronto, of Ottawa took an interest in her. So because she was so high profile, everyone knew she was and really latched onto her story because it was everywhere.
0: Her success encouraged others to follow in her footsteps. Figure skating clubs suddenly saw an influx of young skaters hoping to find the same glory as Barbara Ann. Frances Defoe was one of them. She made Canada proud at the 1956 Winter Olympics when she won silver with her skating partner, Norris Bowden. She said, quote, "Every little girl with skates wanted to be like Barbara Ann." Elizabeth Manley, who went on to win silver at the Winter Olympics in Calgary in 1988, called Barbara Ann her hero and someone who was, quote, "diva without the diva." Barbara Ann Scott had conquered every level of skating possible, and so she turned pro. On December 22, 1948, Barbara Ann Scott made her debut as a professional skater at the Roxy Theater on Broadway. A tank ice stage had been constructed for her, and that night, 5,000 people lined up outside the theater to see her perform. After, she went to a celebration at the Waldorf Astoria Hotel where Hugh D. Scully, Canada's Consul General, presented her with a pair of custom-made skates that had been made in Weston, Ontario and were valued at $5,000.
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0: Her first professional performance in Canada on May 10, 1949 was at Maple Leaf Gardens in Toronto in front of a 50-piece orchestra. She was everywhere, and everyone wanted a piece of her. Simpsons, a huge department store chain in Canada, sold a line of Barbara Ann Scott sportswear. The company's main rival, Eaton's, also cashed in with an autographed headscarf that featured her. The Reliable Toy Company created the Barbara Ann Scott doll. It came with a tiny pair of skates, a skating outfit, and a letter from Barbara Ann. The doll, which sold for $6 out of Eaton's catalog, became incredibly popular. While she was popular in the United States, her fame was unlike anything seen before in Canada, and that came at a heavy price. While she was beloved by millions, there were those who resented her. The press often published her home address and phone number, which led to many disturbing letters and phone calls. People frequently asked her for money, and men followed her or showed up at her home uninvited. During one disturbing incident on July 23, 1948, a man arrived at her cottage and banged on the door while Barbara Ann hid with a toy baseball bat until the police arrived. Amid these incidents, Barbara Ann continued to perform to the delight of millions across North America and Europe. Everywhere she went, performances sold out, and sometimes she pushed herself too hard. In 1950, while performing in Vernon, she had a fever of 102 and a pain in her side. She was told to take 2 weeks' rest, but instead, she put plaster over her rib. And while she never canceled shows, she did cancel personal appearances, which led to a diva reputation. A canceled appearance at the Hudson's Bay Company store in Edmonton led to especially bad press, but she made it up by hosting a free show for 10,000 children. Now, Barbara Ann continued to perform through the early 1950s, but Barbara Ann was tired. She'd been living out of suitcases for a decade and had no semblance of a normal life. So, she retired, and she was just 25 years old. Barbara Ann Scott wanted to focus on herself. She had met Tom King when he was a publicist on one of her tours. He was a former athlete who had spent a season playing in the Basketball Association of America, the precursor to today's NBA, with the Detroit Falcons. They had known each other for several years, and in that time, friendship turned to love. On September 17, 1955, at the Rosedale Presbyterian Church in Toronto, Barbara Ann Scott married Tom King. Outside, 400 well-wishers stood waiting to see the couple emerge and cheer them on. After their honeymoon, the couple moved to Chicago, where they lived in an apartment with a pet turtle, budgie, and poodle, and they had one room devoted to all the trophies and awards Barbara Ann had received during her career. That year, she was also inducted into Canada's Sports Hall of Fame. But she didn't return to the ice. Instead, she focused on the Barbara Ann Scott Beauty Salon, which she had opened in 1949, and she found a new passion with horses. The couple purchased two horses, and she spent hours each day riding and tending to them. Always a great competitor, she won more than 400 first-place ribbons at country horse shows over the course of 40 years. Even though she was in the United States, Canada was always close to her heart. Barbara Ann returned often to appear on television or serve as a skating judge and work with many charitable causes, including giving part of her earnings each year to help disabled children. Ryan Stevens says she wore her love for Canada on her sleeve.
4: So if you ever listened to an interview with her, she's just absolutely lovely and had so much affection for Ottawa and so much appreciation for Canada, because what she always said was that she was doing this for Canada, and there was something very patriotic about her, but also about her achievement.
0: In 1987, she was one of the first torchbearers of the Olympic torch relay as it made its way to Calgary for the 1988 Winter Olympics, which she also attended as an honored guest and witnessed the next sweetheart take the ice. Ryan Stevens says,
4: and I also think the wonderful story of Liz Manley at the Calgary Olympics in 1988. That was another story that resonated with Canadians. And ironically, at the time, at Barbara Ann Scott's time, everyone called her Canada's sweetheart. And when Liz Manley won the silver medal at the Calgary Olympics, everyone called her Canada's sweetheart as well. So I think that's a pretty neat story.
0: In 1996, Barbara Ann and her husband Tom retired to Florida, describing themselves as permanent snowbirds. And Canadians continue to love her for years to come. Ryan Stevens says,
4: I think there was just something very endearing about her personally. I think you can't discount that. It wasn't just her celebrity or her success. It was the fact that I think a lot of young people saw her and said, this is who I want to aspire to be. She really was a role model for a lot of young people at the time.
0: The honors never stopped. She was awarded the Order of Canada in 1991 and inducted into the Skate Canada Hall of Fame that same year. In 1998, she became one of the first inductees into Canada's Walk of Fame, along with Anne Murray, Gordon Lightfoot, and Pierre Burton. In 1999, she finished third in the ranking of the top 10 Canadian female athletes of the 20th century, behind only Nancy Green and rower Silken Lawman. In 2004, at Ottawa's Canadian Tulip Festival, she was awarded the Key to the City again, becoming the only person to receive the honor twice. 2 years later, Skate Canada named its headquarters the Barbara Ann Scott Building. And when the Vancouver Olympic torch relay began in December 2009, Barbara Ann was there to carry the torch into the House of Commons to the Speaker's chair. A few months later, she carried the Olympic flag during the opening ceremonies in Vancouver. She was joined by Betty Fox, mother to Terry Fox, race car driver Jacques Villeneuve, singer Anne Murray, hockey legend Bobby Orr, actor Donald Sutherland, General Romain Dallaire, and Juliette Payette, future Governor General of Canada. In 2012, the City of Ottawa created the Barbara Ann Scott Gallery to display photographs from her career, her awards, and the Olympic gold medal she donated to the city. Her appearance at that opening proved to be the final time she set foot in Canada. Barbara Ann Scott died on September 30th, 2012, with her husband Tom at her side. Ottawa lowered its flags to half-mast in mourning. Ryan Stevens says that her greatest legacy may be that she showed the world what Canadians could do on the world stage.
4: And I think that at the time, it was just inconceivable that a Canadian would have won the world championships, would have won the Olympics. So I think that the message is that there's no limit to what Canadians can do if they work hard and they pursue their dreams.
0: Barbara Ann Scott is one of our greatest Olympians, and she was also immortalized in film. She appeared in multiple movies alongside American champion Dick Button and also has a connection to one of the worst films ever made. In 1947, the National Film Board released a short documentary film called Johnny at the Fair. The film followed a young boy named Johnny as he tried to find his parents at the Canadian National Exhibition. In Johnny's quest to find his mom and dad, he had quite a few adventures. In the film, he shook hands with Prime Minister William Lyon Mackenzie King and met celebrities like Joe Louis and, of course, Barbara Ann Scott, where she planted a kiss on his cheek, which he promptly wiped off. The film ended on a happy note when Johnny finds his parents in the Lost Children area. It has an abysmal 2.6 out of 10 rating on IMDb. In fact, it was so bad it earned the badge of honor of being mocked on Mystery Science Theater 3000 in the 1990s. And Canada's sweetheart, Barbara Ann Scott, had a small part to play in it. So, not everything she touched turned to gold, it seemed. I would like to thank Ryan Stevens for speaking with me about Barbara Ann Scott. His book, Barbara Ann Scott, Queen of the Ice, was a huge help in crafting this episode. I will include a link to it in my show notes. This show is researched, produced, and written by me, Craig Baird, with the help of Dila Velasquez. 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I'll include all of those in my show notes. Until next time, I'm Craig Baird, and this is Canadian History X.
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16: From the National Newsroom of the Canadian Press, I'm Naira Ahmed. Justin Bieber was the lone Canadian on the field at the FIFA World Cup final, part of the tournament's first ever halftime show. Bieber serenaded the massive stadium in East Rutherford, New Jersey with his song Everything Hallelujah. Ted Lasso actors set up the performance as soccer coaches, saying they needed to put someone with more soul on the field. He pulled Bieber from the sidelines, and after some words of encouragement, the Canadian pop star walked out strumming his acoustic guitar. The injection of Canadian talent caps the nation's first appearance at the center of footy's global showcase. Now the latest on wildfires burning around the country. A wildfire northeast of Halifax is now being held after burning out of control for days. Nova Scotia officials say ground crews will continue battling the Mooseland Road fire, but several aircraft that were previously involved in suppression efforts are not expected to be used today. In BC, over 100 wildfires continue to burn. Environment Canada is telling British Columbians to brace for poor air quality in the coming days, even as wildfire officials have downgraded a fire north of Whistler, BC, and lifted evacuation alerts elsewhere. And in Ontario, local authorities now have access to Canada's National Public Alerting System. Ontario mayors, First Nations chiefs, police chiefs, and other government and emergency management officials can now request that alert-ready messages be sent to residents via television, radio, and mobile devices. Those alerts are usually used to alert the public to emergencies. The province has faced criticism for its handling of some evacuations. Nearly 200 active wildfires are raging in the northern part of the province. The federal government will soon deny entry to foreign nationals who in the past 21 days have set foot in the Democratic Republic of Congo.
17: The Public Health Agency of Canada says the new temporary measure is to mitigate the risk of importing the deadly Ebola disease. The measure will come into effect Monday night at 11:59 p.m. Eastern Time. Commercial and private air carriers are also not allowed to board those foreign nationals on flights into the country. The World Health Organization has said Congo's current Ebola epidemic has become the third largest on record, resulting in more than 2,100 reported cases and 864 deaths. Don Mitchell, the Canadian Press.
16: And Canada is expected to soon join a multinational program designing a next-generation fighter jet, but not as a full-fledged member.
18: Canada is eyeing observer status, not making the jet, but getting access to inside information before deciding on whether to buy it. Defense Minister David McGuinty's office would not confirm the news, but international media have reported 4 months. Ottawa is set to sign on to the program for the sixth-gen fighter with the UK, Japan, and Italy. That announcement could happen on the margins of the Farnborough Air Show in the UK on Tuesday. Kyle Duggan, The Canadian Press, Ottawa.
16: This is The Canadian Press. In sports, the FIFA World Cup final has gone into extra time. Defending champion Argentina is taking on Spain for the global soccer crown in East Rutherford, New Jersey. Regular time saw a 0-0 finish, pushing the game into extra time. The match will cap the largest ever World Cup tournament of 48 teams in 104 games spread across Canada, Mexico, and the United States. Prime Minister Mark Carney watched the game from a glassed-in suite alongside his wife and U.S. President Donald Trump. The Chicago White Sox had a 3-0 win in the rubber match against the Toronto Blue Jays this afternoon. The White Sox opened the series with a 12-4 victory Friday, and the Jays responded with a 1-0 win yesterday. Next, the Blue Jays four-game series against the AL East leaders, Tampa Bay Rays, will take place on Monday. And in CFL action, it's Drew Brown against his former team as the Winnipeg Blue Bombers visit the Ottawa Redblacks tonight. From the Canadian Press, I'm Naira Ahmed.
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1: Welcome to Life Shouldn't Hurt, the radio show dedicated to exploring all aspects of health, lifestyle, and overall well-being. I'm your host, Gran Fedoruk, and I'm thrilled to have all of you joining us, Anita Cassidy and myself, on this journey of discovery and empowerment. I thought it was a great opportunity to remind everybody what this show stands for. Today, every day, we'll dive deep into various topics that directly impact our lives, from physical and mental health to exercise, nutrition, relationships, stress management, community, charity, much, much more. We believe, and I think you do too, that life's meant to be enjoyed. It's not just about the individual, but their social circles too, and it shouldn't be hindered by unnecessary pain or obstacles. We get a chance to hear from our experts. These aren't just people who actually have PhDs, but they're the people who are living with these problems in our communities. They're our neighbors, our friends, our family, the very people who are going through it, because who knows more about a topic than somebody who's lived the experience. That's what this show is all about. Today and later in the show, we'll be joined by Bonnie Blakely, and she's the executive director, the CEO of an organization called CASA, which is a child mental health services organization. And what a topic, and how important is that topic for us all to get out on the table, whether it's children that are amongst us, whether it's our children, our grandchildren. We want them to also get to enjoy life and not be hindered by unnecessary pain or obstacles. That's what this show is all about. Anita, that's why we're doing this. Hey, buddy.
21: We get to learn some we get to meet some cool people. We get to learn a lot of things, and it's fun to be able to share this information and experience with all of you.
1: You're going to laugh because I'm going to say something, but this show's made me smarter.
21: I was going to say this like 2 seconds ago, and then I was like, no, I shouldn't cut him down right away in the show.
1: No, but it has. It's amazing to me because I absolutely love, it's like one of the reasons why I love being a physio. Yes, I get to have a positive impact on somebody's life, but selfishly, I love getting to know and learn about people. And I have learned so much about, like, one of my favorite questions for patients isn't what do you do, because I want to just pass it off or pass time. I love knowing what people do for a living.
21: I totally know that. I always say I love people, and I love hearing people's stories.
1: Yeah.
21: And they're just, what brought you to this moment? Like, where'd you come from? Where are you going? I love people's stories. So this is part of why I think we both find this really fun.
1: It's what's made me a better health practitioner and a physiotherapist. For those of you who might have never heard this show, both Anita Cassidy and I were physiotherapists at this little business called Leading Edge Physiotherapy. But we don't just, as much as I said, it's a little business, we make a huge impact on people's lives because we get to know them. We get an opportunity to help them overcome their own obstacles. When I said we get to know them, we really do. And I have learned more about medicine from my patients than all of the years I spent in school.
21: Absolutely.
1: They've told me, this is what fixed. This is what I did. This is how I found out I had this. You know, there's so many patients that I owe a debt of gratitude to, and my patients that now come see me owe those patients a debt of gratitude because they said, you know, a patient, I'll give you a perfect example. I had a patient who had discovered that he had a type of cancer, was kind of uncommon, and told me what it was that he went through and what was
21: symptoms
1: going on.
21: And, what, yeah.
1: And it ended up being a flag, something that I kept in the back of my mind. I remembered, and I had another patient. And I remember the doctor saying, what made you think that that was what was going on? And literally the answer was, I had another patient who said the same thing. And, you know, I think that's got a lot
3: for all of us to learn, you know, is that we've got a lot to learn from each other, I guess is where I'm going with that.
21: And to listen to each other. Listen, right?
3: I have to listen to you.
21: I know. And you learn
3: a
21: lot.
3: I take that back. I get to listen to you. And I am very lucky for it. I've learned a lot from you, Anita.
21: You are lucky to hang out with me almost on the daily.
3: That's not far from the truth. Yeah, it is kind of cool. You know, you must have some stories of things that you've learned from patients over the years. I'll start with a cool one. I had a patient who, you know, he continuously told me that his knee was not giving away, not buckling, like that kind of thing that you're looking for when you see somebody with an ACL. This was early in my career. And one of the things we learn in school is that with an ACL tear, it's like they usually swell up. You're going to have this massive edema. You're going to get buckling, giving away. They're going to have this feeling of instability. And it was really, thank goodness, early in my career with those kind of things taught that, you know, I was assessing the ACL and checking it. And it was, you know, our hands aren't as good early in our career as they are later. This isn't to say that your physios aren't amazing when they come out of school. They are. However, they get better.
21: Just like any other business or any
3: other profession that you're in. And I kept checking and checking and checking. And it wasn't until he actually had an MRI that showed it was a full thickness ACL tear that I realized in my brain, a light bulb went on and went, oh, okay. It wasn't massively swollen. It wasn't unstable. And my testing, whether it was good or bad, now what I learned later is that it was likely his hamstrings over active hamstring. They guard, they get protective. They can actually give you a false negative on an anterior drawer test, a test we do for ACL instability. And then on top of that, because his hamstrings were so guarded and everything, he wasn't getting the giving away. So perfect example of something early on and learned from a patient.
21: Absolutely. And there's so many conditions like that. And it's why you get better as a practitioner as you go on, because you've seen it so many times and you've seen those. And that's why we like our job. We have to be investigators. We have to problem solve, have to figure out people's issues, why they're not getting better. It's not a cookie cutter treatment plan for everybody because everybody's injuries are different.
3: And it's not a textbook. That was the earliest learnings for me this doesn't meet the textbook definition of what I was looking for. So I would go, and back then, whew, guys, we're going to date myself. It's not like you could Google, like you couldn't go and just look up a quick journal entry or something like that. You were literally going and fishing out textbooks. And interestingly enough, we were laughing about this, but this is every single medical practitioner that ever exists. If you've got a good one, they are looking, they're not doing it because they don't know, but they're just confirming, they're getting all the information they need to get the answer for you. So when you're younger, you're going back and checking the textbook far more often and making sure what you're seeing and checking every test. And what I learned is, doesn't matter how much I check that textbook, not every patient is going to line up with what you would see in a textbook. I think that's big learning for me.
21: There's so many more resources now, obviously. With internet and Google and AI and all of those things. But back in the day, and this is dating, Grant is way older than I am, but dating both of us.
3: Yep.
21: But that's where you also get...
3: I think people have to, by the way, I'm going to cut you off there because I think people are going to have to Google and look me up because they must picture me the way you
21: describe
3: me.
21: I'd love to know people's visuals.
3: They must picture me as literally like, I don't even know. Like, guys, I'm 50 and I look younger. For the record, I look younger than I actually am. And I act a heck of a lot younger than I actually am, but I'm wise. That's, I don't know.
21: Self-proclaimed.
3: Yes, exactly. If I said it. So back to what you were saying.
21: I don't know. I'm distracted now. I want to know what people, we had a show where Grant asked me what famous person I thought I looked like.
3: Yeah.
21: And so now, you know, when you have a patient and you hear about their spouse or something and you have a picture of what they are in their head and they come in and it's nothing. That's what people think of us. I'd love to know. They're all Googling right now.
3: I know. They're like, what do these two look like? What we should do is put out a picture of us when we were like really young. And that's the only picture that should come up maybe.
21: Less wrinkles.
3: Speaking of social media, Anita, and I think this is really important, and Googling and stuff like that, in the show today, we're going to be joined by Bonnie Blakely, and she's going to talk about children's mental health. And, you know, great segue, because I'm telling you, segue. That's the right word, isn't it?
21: That was the way. Yeah, correct.
3: But then why in my head did I picture that machine you stand on?
21: Because
3: like
21: you're five.
3: Paul Blart.
21: Because you're five.
3: Paul Blart Mall Cop. not a laughing matter is the impact social media and also these children making their way through COVID, which, yes, we've all had our things that we had to go through when we were younger, but I think things are different. And that's all we all have to admit. And let's learn from the experts. Let's talk to the people who are out there living this day by day, making a difference. And we're going to talk children's mental health. Anita, you've got kids. I got kids. I'm watching it. Are you?
21: Absolutely.
3: Like close.
21: And as they get older, mine are younger right now, but as they get older, I anticipate these years coming in. So trying to educate myself on what to look for and where we're headed.
3: Stay tuned. After the break, you're going to hear me I'm going to get into it with Bonnie Blakely, because I'm going to ask her some questions and questions that I think are fair. I'm really curious. Do we just have a generation of kids who aren't as resilient or not as strong as we were? Is that the facts? I don't think it is. But I want to know what she thinks, because that's what she does for a living. That's what she's doing. That's her experience. And that's what this show is all about. Let's learn from the people who are living it every day. I'm Grant Fedoruk. This is Life Shouldn't Hurt on the Chorus Radio Network.
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3: 1 in 7 children aged 3 to 17, that's about 13%, have a diagnosed mental or behavioral health condition such as anxiety, depression, or behavior disorders. Now, among children with mental health conditions, 37% have 2 or more co-occurring conditions, highlighting the complexity of their needs. Meet Bonnie Blakely, the dynamic CEO of CASA, previously known as the Child and Adolescent Services Association. It's way more than that, hence the name CASA. She's a trailblazer in mental health advocacy for children, youth, and families. With a career rooted in healthcare leadership, Bonnie has dedicated herself to transforming mental health services in Alberta. Her passion and commitment have earned her accolades, including the prestigious Queen Elizabeth II Platinum Medal for her significant contributions. She's a trailblazer in mental health advocacy for children, youth, and families. With a career rooted in healthcare leadership, Bonnie has dedicated herself to transforming mental health services in Alberta. Her passion and commitment have earned her accolades, including the prestigious Queen Elizabeth II Platinum Medal for her significant contributions to the province.

0: an experience with us today.
1: Thank you for having me here today.
0: Let's get right into it.
1: Okay.
0: Let's get right into it. Are kids more fragile today than they used to be?
1: Well, that's a complex question.
0: I knew it would be.
1: What I would say is this. What we've learned is that through the pandemic, coming out the other side of that, that many families and adults have been talking about mental health and mental illness more than they ever did. And I think as a result, our kids are starting to have those conversations differently. And so it's hard to tell whether it's more or less. I would say our experience is that it's neither of those. It's just that we now have a window of opportunity to have that dialogue in a way we haven't before.
0: I think awareness is always good.
1: 100%.
0: So I don't think they're more fragile. I think we're more aware.
1: 100%.
0: And even if they may be more fragile, us being aware and how we're dealing with it is important. That's enlightenment. And that's very important in education. Tell us about CASA.
1: Yeah, so CASA Mental Health has been around for about 35 years. It's a nonprofit, mostly focused in Edmonton. However, now we are on a growth trajectory throughout Alberta. And we also have a commitment to be a model organization for the rest of Canada. So CASA Mental Health is providing mental health services. And I often say it this way. So I'm a mom of lived experience. So I have kids who have mental illness. And you can often get a service in your community that's with your family doctor, maybe your local community association. That's all about mental health, keeping us healthy in our minds. And I could get an emergency response or a hospital service when my kid was had broken something and needed an immediate, you know, intervention. But what we often don't find in mental illness services is the in-between, which is that intervention for kids who may already be struggling with something, may even have a diagnosis. They are more severe than their family doctors can handle. But oh my God, we should not have them go to emergency departments, and we certainly shouldn't have them in hospital. That's what CASA has been doing. We're providing that intervention, kids 3 to 18 and their families.
0: Bonnie, tell us about yourself. What got you into this realm, into this world of making the difference you're making?
1: Yeah, so my husband and I have a blended family of 7 kids.
0: Wow.
1: Between 21 and 35. So we've been on a journey. 2 of our kids struggle with mental illness. And we've experienced throughout, we've lived in multiple provinces, and we've experienced in our lifetime a real disconnect about people's understanding about mental illness, about having a service of care, so a continuum of care. So what we know in the physical system is we have some idea if you have heart problems what to do. But when you have a mental illness, we clump everything into one thing, and we have no idea if you're depressed, what's the path for you? If you have borderline personality, what's the path? And so we've really struggled with that. And so what happened was it was a pandemic, and CASA Mental Health reached out. They were looking for someone temporarily. I was in a different province.
0: What were you doing at the time?
1: I had just finished being the chief operating officer for a produce company, and I had been flying all over the world for the last 3 years. But when everything shut us down, I was at home. And so I actually had a career in kind of stabilizing organizations. And so I got this call, and they said, hey, there's this little nonprofit in Alberta, could use a little bit of help. Would you mind just coming for a couple of months? And I was like, why would I do that? I am in a pandemic. Nobody's even like going anywhere. I can't even get on a plane to get there. Why would I go? And they said, well, Bonnie, they're doing mental health services for kids. And I said, when do you want me? That was a Friday. I drove on the weekend. I started on Monday. That was 4 years ago. And so the reason that happened, though, was because my husband and I and our family saw in CASA what we had hoped could happen for everybody else, which is they had been providing this intervention in Edmonton for almost 35 years that nobody else knew about. It was this little gem. And when I came, I was like, this is amazing. If this gem could be modified to become bigger and could be a model for others, this could be something in terms of the Canadian healthcare system that could make a huge difference.
0: We're joined by Bonnie Blakely, CEO of CASA Mental Health Services. Now, this is full circle for me. We've been involved in working with CASA since I worked for was chair of the board of a little known child advocacy center right here in Edmonton. Now with child advocacy centers across the country, I've seen firsthand what happens when a nugget of a great idea can grow and what it can turn into. And it can reach out and branch in all different directions, making a huge difference in people's lives. In this case, kids' lives. Hence the reason why we had such great interactions with CASA because of the mental health side. What do you see CASA doing today that you think can be grown in a much bigger way? That's what brought you here.
1: Yeah, it's exciting. So about 3 years ago, we made a commitment. And I think you started at the beginning by saying, you know, one of our commitments is to advocate for kids, but it's also to bring services closer.

0: closer to where kids are so all kids can get the service. What we know about mental health services is unless you're in an urban center or basically you have some form of resources, it's very difficult to get a mental health service. And so one of the things has been about going to where kids are. So what's really cool is when we started that mission, we said we had served 4,000 children, youth, and family. We were going to double the number within 3 years.
1: Wow.
0: What happened was we went to community and said, hey, where are the kids that you think we need to reach and how do you think we can best reach them? And I actually remember having a conversation with the board. They said, your plan is to ask people where we should go. Is that a plan? And we actually said, yeah, because if the community wants us there and welcomes us there, it's going to be a more a natural relationship. What happened was a big donor from Calgary came to us and said, can you translate your programming into a classroom in a school? Because we already provide school-based programs. Preschool, elementary, and high school, but in our own facilities. They said, could you actually put it in a school? So we started that journey. We're now in 20 classrooms across Alberta. Those classrooms provide a closer to home, closer to where you play and work and have your family intervention for kids so that we can help them to stabilize sooner. It's all, again, mostly had been previously urban-based. Now it's rural. And we're actually going to open up 40 more of those, 40 more. So there's going to be 60 in Alberta. And what's happened is other provinces are starting to look and they're saying, this is a model that we might be able to replicate.
1: That's amazing. We've got only a bit of time before the break. I would love to know what it looks like. Who's delivering the service in a classroom?
0: Right. It's super cool. It's a medical classroom. So we have either a physician or a psychiatrist that's attached that's coming a couple days a week. We have a mental health professional in the classroom, sometimes a psychologist, sometimes a clinical social worker. We have what we call therapy navigators who work with the classroom because guess what? Those kids come into the classroom, but then they also have to go back to another school in another classroom. So those workers work with them for a semester in the class, but then we have an entire team, occupational therapy, speech language, but it depends on what the kid needs, who follows them outside the classroom back into their home classroom and also starts to educate the teachers and schools.
1: Are we having trouble? Are you having trouble finding those professionals in those small communities?
0: Always a challenge. But what I would say is this, people are gravitating to this concept because what it means is they're getting local care for their kids. And so what we're finding is that there are many health professionals out there that are willing to go back to their home communities to support their families where they are locally. If you've got a team of providers around you, no one wants to be a single professional in a small location where you're the be-all, end-all.
1: It's a biopsychosocial model. That's the one that I'm proposing and I've talked about for years. I learned about this many, many moons ago. For some reason, we still haven't got there. I don't know why. We got to look after the biology, we got to look after the psychology, and we got to look after the social circumstances. In a classroom, you're really putting it all together. You're where they are. You're where they're engaging one another. You're seeing it firsthand. You're able to deal with all three. I think it's brilliant. I want to talk about it more after the break. We're joined by Bonnie Blakely. We're talking about children's mental health and the work that she's doing with an organization called CASA. I'm Grant Fedoruk. This is Life Shouldn't Hurt on the Chorus Radio Network.
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1: I only really love the internet for a few things, and that's one is shopping, and the other is getting statistics. I love statistics. I love to know what is really going out there. It is very good at pulling together data for me quickly. In Canada, the proportion of youth aged 12 to 17 reporting fair or poor mental health more than doubled from 12% in 2019 to 26% in 2023, reflecting a significant decline in self-reported mental well-being. And only half of children with a diagnosed mental health condition receive treatment or counseling from a mental health professional. Enter Bonnie Blakely and an organization here in Alberta called CASA that is focused on children's mental health. Let's talk a little bit more about the services that CASA provides, Bonnie, if you don't mind. It's such a robust organization. The classroom, amazing. We talked about that before the break. What other services are provided by CASA?
0: Yeah, I love it. So you remember how I said CASA is really serving that missing middle for kids? So there's kind of a continuum. So classrooms kind of are that place where we first intervene with kids. We also have programs that are clinic-based where you might need 6 or 8 or 10 or 12 therapy sessions where you might have had a single event that's happened, kind of like acute illness, right? Something happened, we need a little fix, we're going to be okay. But then we have programs for kids who have chronic mental illness. And lots of times you don't use that language in mental health. Right. But really, it's no longer, it's like a chronic physical. So those programs are things like we have at our CASA house, which is in Sherwood Park here, which is where kids who have a more significant mental illness, sometimes concurrent with things like an addiction. And those addictions, let me just be clear, aren't always addictions related to drugs and alcohol. We have kids who have eating addictions, gaming addictions, we have sex addictions. Sometimes we don't think about it that way with kiddos, but actually we see a lot more of those in that. And in CASA House, what we do is we're trying to provide that really significant intervention in a semi-secure facility, which means it's locked, but before those kids have to get to an emergency room or a bed in the hospital. We also provide trauma programming and family. So CASA does this really cool thing. I heard you say the psycho, social, emotional, all those things. We've always believed that intervening with the kid is not enough. It has to wrap around the whole family unit. So when you come to CASA, we also provide services to the parents and families, because if the kid is struggling, the likelihood is the family unit is struggling.
1: I love that. It's so important. And I think it's one of the things that is the missing link. You know, you have a session with somebody, and we see this in physio too. if you can get the whole organizational unit, call it the family unit, their social unit, everybody involved in the care, and the outcomes just go through the roof. It's so important. Obviously, in mental health, it makes even more of a difference. And the fact that you've got professionals who are thinking that way makes a huge difference. Other programs that CASA offers.
0: Yeah. So I just want to go to our trauma program for a second. So CASA Mental Health has actually been leading a trauma program. We talk about trauma-informed care. This is actually a trauma program for intergenerational trauma. And it's interesting. It's one of the only ones in Canada. We're just expanding to Calgary right now. They're absolutely desperate for it and asked us to bring it there. What it does actually is work with a family unit, can be up to 20 family members over 18 months to basically do deep therapy with the family. And people often ask me, so those must be First Nations or Indigenous families. You know what? Yes, some of them are. But I'll tell you what. A huge percentage of the people that we see are first-time Canadians who have come from war-torn countries, sure, who have experienced great trauma to get here. And so that trauma program is so important because often then that trauma, if dealt with at this point, can something that they can heal and then go back to community and thrive. If we don't, that carries in intergenerationally past us.
1: I see that same thing at the work that child advocacy centers have been doing over the years. And everybody says, we need prevention. We need prevention. And sometimes prevention means stopping it where it's at, teaching somebody that they are loved, that there is what they've gone through isn't right. And so it's not passed on. There's no recidivism. There's no ongoing trauma to the next generation, like you just described. That's amazing. I love it. You guys are doing such work. We're joined by Bonnie Blakely. She is the CEO of CASA, a mental health organization for youth in Alberta. Are there other organizations like CASA across the country?
0: There aren't. And that's the thing that is so powerful in Alberta, which is for the first time you're seeing there's health system and there's community organizations, but very seldom do you get a nonprofit that stands between both of them who's bridging the gap between them. So CASA really is providing a medical intervention, working with Recovery Alberta and AHS for the services that are more significant where we need a hospital, and working with community partners like Kickstand and Zebra and Yes and all those other organizations where they see kids showing up in their programs, whether it's a kid who's on the street or a kid who may have had some sexual assault, but they need some mental health supports. Now we're working with them to bridge them into the mental health programming.
1: How many clients, I guess, how many people, because they're not clients, they're people. Yeah. How many humans does CASA deal with on a yearly basis?
0: Yes, this is an amazing story. So remember I said we went 3 years ago, we said within 3 years we would double our numbers. We started with 4,000. So we had hoped to get to 8,000 children, youth, and families that we were supporting. And as of the last numbers that I just saw from our team this year, which is only 2 years into the plan, we just have served just over 11,000.
1: Wow.
0: Yeah.
1: What ages?
0: We serve all the way from 3 to 18 of the kiddos, but then, of course, their entire family units. And by family, I don't mean biological. Anyone who's caring for that child, because we do complete wraparounds those families as well. And then the other things we do is we actually support other health professionals. So a physician in a rural area struggling with a kiddo can get access to us and our psychiatrists to get advice and guidance on medication management or therapy. So we provide that service as well.
1: What happens when they hit 18?
0: Yeah, here's the challenge, right? So that's why we're working with Kickstand, which is that support to those kids who are 18 to 24. And we're working really diligent with You know, we say we fill the missing middle. The challenge for Canadian healthcare is going to be we have the missing years. It's really hard to move kids from 18 to 24 from children's services to adult services. And so now we're starting to work with the system. What can that look like? And it's going to be those integrated youth centers that become a key piece for us. And we just opened one in the mall here. My colleague, Catherine Hay at Kickstand, is just doing fantastic work across Alberta.
1: I think it's something we need to talk about as well, because it's something like the stall or children's hospitals across the country. And you get this amazing focus and fundraising ability when it comes to children. And then they turn 19 and it kind of just ends and they fall into this, you know, they're somewhat supported by the Gap not-for-profits that can kind of do amazing work like you're doing. And then all of a sudden it just ends. And are we really truly treating people if we stop at a certain point? And so the fact that you're reaching out to organizations so that there's a continuum of care, I think that's another key. I mean, that's my opinion, but I don't think that falls on deaf ears across the country here. What do you see next for CASA?
0: Well, we're pretty excited. So we're going to continue to advance those classrooms. But remember I said, in addition, we had that higher level CASA house in Sherwood Park.
1: Yep.
0: Well, we've been able to work with the government and they've committed $75 million to us. We'll need to raise another $75 million, but to build a CASA house in Fort McMurray, in Calgary, one in Medicine Hat, and then we will bring our programming together in Edmonton eventually in that program. We already are starting the journey. We have got a full design of CASA houses. We're working with Fort McMurray in Calgary. It's super exciting. And part of the excitement is because CASA has been this entity, what's happened is people from the north have had to come to Edmonton to get that service. Right. And if we provide it there closer to home, then we've got more capacity here locally.
1: Those of you listening from other cities across our great nation, Toronto, Vancouver, Halifax, you name it, wherever you are, if this resonates or this sounds like something you might look toward, I believe that it does. We don't need to reinvent the wheel. There's unbelievable organizations that are figuring it out, have been figuring it out for 25 plus years and can share their knowledge and want to bring these kind of services to other places. Bonnie, can you share with us what CASA house looks like physically? Like, are we talking about, is it a house?
0: Yeah, well, no, it's not, but it feels like one. That's always the goal. So it's a facility, and let's be clear, it's a medical facility in the sense of we're providing medical care, but we want it to feel like a home because what we know is the more we can keep kids in their natural environment and the easier it is for them to transition back to their communities, back to their homes. And so it's got classrooms because they go to school. It's got rooms for them, like dorm room concept. It has the ability to do some sensory stuff for kiddos and do some therapy. It usually has, you know, a fire pit outside and some social activities for them. So, you know, it'll look like about a 35,000 square foot building, but it will feel like a home when you're inside.
1: Sounds amazing to me. Do you have a little bit more time? Because there's more to this story I would like to share with our listeners. When we come back after the break, we're going to continue with Bonnie Blakely. We're talking about children's mental health. I want to focus on things that people out there might be able to do to make their own difference. I'm Grant Fedorik. Kids shouldn't hurt. This is Life Shouldn't Hurt on the Chorus Radio Network.
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1: No statistics this time, just Bonnie Blakely. We're talking about children's mental health and the work she's doing at an organization called CASA. But when we broke off to break, when we took break, maybe I need some mental health from talking too much. We were sharing the story of kind of what's next. But what can people do today? Somebody's at home, they know that their child or they see somebody struggling. What steps can they take?
0: Yeah. So first I'd say is if you've recognized it, you're already light years ahead. Taking the time to actually think about our mental health, we often will check in with our kids if they have a cough, how are you feeling today physically? But when a kid's struggling to get up in the morning, how many times do we ask them, how are you doing mentally? And so first of all, it's just to acknowledge that. Then is to look for things that you can do to help. So first of all, some of us only need a slight intervention. We might just need to get our kid more active, eating better, on a better routine, all those things. And so we can start there. Then if that's not working for us, then we might want to reach out to a professional. And we have a lot of community organizations providing good mental health, so like health and well-being services, where we can just do a quick check-in with the kid to see how they are. Or at our schools. Lots of our schools have great programs where we can ask that. If our kid's more significant than that and we actually think we need someone to intervene, then you need to reach out to organizations like CASA Mental Health and others and actually just identify, is there a way that I can get an assessment of my child? Now, we always say this, you don't need a diagnosis to deal with your mental health, just like you don't need one for your physical health. We need to do things to take care of ourselves. But there comes a time where having some sort of assessment helps us understand what we need next. And so we say to families, you need to sometimes do that so we understand what we need next. And then lastly, I think, is to recognize when something's mental health and mental illness. If your kid is actively trying to hurt themselves, we are in a different place. And so at that point, we need to have a medical intervention to help them.
1: That's great advice. I see it in the same light. We see it all the time. There is such a huge overlap with the way that the brain functions, physical activity, peer groups, social environments, creating those opportunities for kids to thrive, which is why I'm such a huge advocate for sport. What does it do? Exactly what I just described. Unfortunately, I don't know why the emphasis has not gone in that direction. I don't think people have made the connection. This is not a show about politics, but if you're a politician out there listening, hey, there is a connection between activity and mental health and physical well-being across the spectrum. Using sport to do it is huge for me. I think it's a very important one. And we're talking all kinds of sports. Yeah. It doesn't have to be hockey and it doesn't have to be soccer. It can be that. It can be taekwondo. You can name the sport. Just any opportunity to get a kid engaged and active can make a difference. And if you're an adult out there, I'm going to say the same thing, by the way. And I am not a mental health expert. I stick to the physical realm. I just have to deal with both sides in my practice. How can people directly help CASA?
0: Yeah. I'm just gonna, Grant, I have to go back on you on that because that was perfect. But I also want to add one more thing that's really easy for people. Canadian Mental Health Foundation just had a breakfast and they had a guest speaker. And you know what he said based on the research? One of the number one things you can do is eat supper with your family.
1: On Sundays.
0: And so let's reinforce that because I think it's really important. It's something we all can do. And it changes a whole bunch of the trajectory of our engagement as parents with our kids and then with us. So what can you do to help CASA Mental Health? Truth is, you can go to our website. You can get to learn more about us. But there's two things. We can help you and you can help us. If you're in need of services, reach out to us and we'll help support you. If you have the ability to help us, reach out. You can help us as a volunteer. You can help us raise awareness. Or if you have the ability to provide some resources, you can help us to build buildings or programs.
1: I think that the shout out should occur over and over, and I'm never afraid to hang out a hat for organizations making a difference in our communities. There's a lot of different ways to become corporate partners. If you're out there and you want to make a difference in the community, there's no better way than to start with a generation that's coming up behind us. And CAS is doing that. So if you can do it, and if it's raising awareness, that's another way. I love this organization because of what they're doing. I love the organization because of where they're going. I'd like to make the call out across this country. If this is an organization that you think could make a difference in your community, let's start that conversation. That's how it started with child advocacy centers. It just was a great idea and it needed to grow and it needed to get into other communities. I think there's over 49 now across Canada. I don't quote me, but it's up there. And the difference that they're making in children's mental health, obviously, 100%. But needs organizations like yours. Also, because we all work together, we're all in the same sandbox and we should all be doing it for the same reason. Now, Bonnie, how about you? How do you look after your mental health? I got that question because when you're working around it and you're seeing it every day, it takes its toll. You have it in your family. Mm-hmm. So how do you deal with that yourself?
0: Yeah, I think, you know, all those things that build resilience, right? So first of all, I try to eat right and sleep right. I make sure I do my 10,000 steps, but I make sure that every day I have an hour of some sort of physical activity outside. And you know what? The other thing is what brings me great joy is our children and our grandbabies and our granddogs. And so I actively try to do those things that bring me joy. And you know, one of the things we sometimes forget is we have a lot of control over how resilient we are. The world is happening around us, but we get to control us. And so that's some of the way I stay healthy.
1: I love it. I'm a guy who wakes up in the morning and tries to think of the first thing positive I can. Thank you so much for joining us, Bonnie, and for sharing the story of what you're doing and what CASA is doing and the importance that mental health plays in all of our lives, but especially children, and we need to look after them. I can't wait to have this conversation with you in another year and see what CAS is doing. I hope we can have you back.
0: We would love that. Thanks for the opportunity.
1: Thanks for being here today. Well, thankfully, Bonnie is looking and working very hard at this area because it is so important. And I think when we introduced this topic earlier, we talked about the role of social media and phones and children's mental health. I mean, it's a multifaceted issue, and the influence of social media and cell phones, that adds another layer or more layers of complexity to the whole topic. On one hand, like, these technologies can foster connection, provide access to, you know, important communities, even supportive ones, and they give platforms for self-expression. So there's this positive side to them where kids can reach out when otherwise they weren't. You look at times when they might have been feeling more isolated, like COVID as an example, and they were able to communicate and connect via virtual platforms and things like that. I mean, teens can find peers who share their interests, identities. It can be empowering, even affirming, I would say. But there's this dark side to it, these concerns about the negative impacts, like excessive use of social media and cell phones, disrupting like everyday activities, including like their sleep, exercise, even in-person interaction. Some of them are just disappearing to their phones or their computers instead of interacting. And we shouldn't even just say social media. We could even just talk about computers in themselves, and gaming can even kind of play a role here. It might even expose children. It can expose children to like harmful content. It brings on cyberbullying. None of us, when we were growing up, we had to deal with it in person, but there was an escape to some extent. When you went home, there was some safety and solitude and opportunity to get away from it. Now it can be all-encompassing. We're looking at our children and going, wow, there's just not a chance for them to get away from it. They even are running into these, and I think this has always been the case, but more bombarded by unrealistic standards that can affect their self-esteem, their body image. And I don't want to go on, and I'm not here to preach. I think, in fact, the opposite. We all just should be talking about it and being aware of it, sharing it, and having these discussions with one another. I do. I love to talk about, and I've taken input from friends over the years. Like, what age did you let your kids have social media or access to it? What age did you even let your kid have a phone? What age did you? And I grew up trying to figure it out on our own at the same time. And I don't think that anybody is in this on their own. There is all kinds of input and feedback from your friends and peer groups. Organizations like CASA that exist are there to hopefully fill in the gap. And that's what this show is all about. You know, I've got the privilege of learning from our guests. I've got the privilege of learning from all of you and our patients. And they share their very real life stories about health, lifestyle, well-being, raising your kids. It's pretty awesome. Thanks for joining us and thanks for being a part as we continue this transformational journey, certainly in my life anyways, because I get to gain knowledge and experience from them. And that's where I've done most of my best learning in life has been from those people that play a positive role in it. And that's all of you too. Thank you for being a part of this. If you get a chance, please share with your friends and family if this made a particular impact on you or if it might be impacting somebody in your life. We would love it if you shared it with them and help us kind of keep this wave going, this wave of goodness. We'll leave the politics to the politicians and we'll stick to just making a positive difference in everybody's life. That's what this show is all about because we don't want your life to hurt because life shouldn't hurt. I'm Grant Fedoruk. Till next week, everybody. We'll see you then on the Chorus Radio Network.
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11: Tonight, holding on to hope, search and rescue teams from across the province are in Calgary, searching everywhere they can to find a missing 11-year-old boy.
12: The morning came over the phone, and then shortly after that, I figure about 10 minutes is when we start getting phone calls back that it had touched down.
11: And the community of Rocky Mountain House is cleaning up after severe weather rips through the region.
13: The winds expected to pick up tonight, bringing some more smoke our way. We'll also see pretty average temperatures tomorrow before temperatures begin to climb. I'll tell you when and how hot.